joining guided experiences and exclusive access one moment, and hiking, cycling, kayaking, or visiting a spa the next. For 2027, Rome by Talk offers 12 trips spanning 6 continents with destinations including Japan, New Zealand, Switzerland, Tuscany, and Northern California. But if traveling with strangers of any age seems like a crapshoot, BYOF, bring your own family. Multi-generational travel remains one of our strongest trends. Talk is adding a new Croatian coast family voyage aboard a yacht-style ship in 2027. In North America, demand for national park trips continues to grow. Women's group travel is also a hot category. After offering 3 women-only departures in Europe this year, Talk is expanding the program to 7 itineraries with journeys across Italy, France, Portugal, Scandinavia, England, and Canada. Each trip is led by a female director, and the popularity of these trips reflects how many women, whether traveling solo, with family or friends, how many are looking for guided travel that offers connection, community, and discovery. Spending New Year's in Sorrento, Italy is a hot ticket for guests of the Boston-based Rhodes Scholar, an educational travel organization for older adults. Participation is up 80% over last year. Other trending destinations include Australia and New Zealand and the Galapagos and Paris, according to the Rhodes Scholar representative, Kelsey Nodler. Birding-themed trips are also in demand, up 34%. Arctic travel is also on the rise. Interest in Rhodes Scholar's Arctic programs has more than quadrupled between 2023 and 2025. That said, domestic enrollments are on the rise for 2027, and international travel is down. American travelers are looking to stay closer to home next year, perhaps due to geopolitical and economic reasons, but also prompted by the America 250 vibes. Shoulder season travel is a popular option for Rhodes Scholars travelers, too, especially since retired folks have more flexibility when they travel. Rhodes Scholar travel peaks in September and October, with 27% of our participants traveling then. And then May follows with 11%. Dealing with extreme weather conditions may be another unfortunate trend. We're realistic that extreme weather is likely to be a continuing feature rather than a one-off, and we plan that with mind, says Palmer. At the same time, changing river and weather conditions have always been a part of guided travel, and adapting in real time is the name of the game. That's really the group travel advantage, he says. With a network of partners and a playbook, tour companies can keep a journey moving so travelers aren't navigating a disruption on their own. And as Palmer puts it, we design for resilience. Our next article, your best meal this year may be aboard a cruise ship, and here's why. Another article by Diane Baer and Pamela Wright. 3 takeaways from our cruise to Scotland. A solo piper playing on a misty crag is hauntingly beautiful. Haggis, the national dish, isn't as bad as you think. And we are massively awful at team trivia. But the biggest surprise was this. The food aboard the Seabourn Ovation was some of the best we've had all year. Think goat cheese souffle with roasted garlic, spring rolls stuffed with duck and chilled spiced pep cucumber, celeriac velouté with black truffle and lava salt, and a sole meuniere that was so good we ordered it twice. And not to mention incredible salmon from the North Sea. We ate so much salmon we're probably sweating omega-3s. And these dishes weren't served at the ship's newest and fanciest restaurant, Solis, a Mediterranean-inspired eatery that's a match for anything in Boston has to offer. No, they were dinner items at the ship's mainstream restaurant called Restaurant. Even the casual poolside patio eatery was terrific. Over 8 days, we didn't have a bad bite, a lovely thing considering you're basically captive on a cruise ship. Oh, you can sample the cuisine at local ports, but on sea days, our cruise had 3 of these, you are at the mercy of the chefs on board. But the good news is they're better than ever.
Food is an incredibly important part of any holiday, says the Seaborn Ovation's executive chef de cuisine, Jess Paskins. An exuberant Brit who has helmed fine dining restaurants, Chef Jess has been cooking aboard Seaborn ships for 16 years. Of any holiday, says the Seaborn Ovation's executive chef de cuisine, Jess Paskins. An exuberant Brit who has helmed fine dining restaurants,

Currently, pickling and smoking are red hot, so the chef is taking guests to a Scottish smokehouse to see how the latter is done. They offer chef-led trips to local markets so guests can soak up on olive oil and other foodie must-haves. In Bordeaux, we bought 46,000 oysters. Wowza. Cooking demonstrations are another popular shipboard event. We learned how to make breadsticks and orange chocolate pot de creme with Seabourn Ovation's pastry chef, Dominic Xavier. It's an international team on this ship with 60 chefs working in six galleys. After an eight-year culinary relationship with a chef, Thomas Keller, of the famed French Laundry, the Seabourn ship was ready for something different. And that would be Soleus, a Mediterranean-themed fine dining experience available by reservation. We've taken inspiration from the sun, the blue water, and amazing ingredients of the Med. You can't get better than that, he says. The vibrancy of that region is merely a suggestion, though. Chefs shop every couple of days to find the most beautiful fresh protein and produce with an eye to the itinerary. That means on our North Sea route, an entree of Irish beef and Guinness stew with suet dumplings, Scottish kakaliki soup, and traditional haggis nips and tatties were among the dishes offered. And if this sounds intriguing to you, check out Seabourn's 7-day Scotland and Northern Ireland Explorer. Meanwhile, Oceania Cruises is looking to France to boost its culinary cred. In an event in New York City in April, they announced a partnership with a renowned maître cuisinier de France, a group dedicated to preserving and advancing French gastronomy. In 2027, Oceania Cruises' next-generation ship, the Oceania Sonata, will be home to La Table par Maître Cuisinier de France. This is an 18-seat fine dining venue that celebrates French techniques and innovative pairings. We're talking escargot stuffed Dover sole, a spider crab potato roll topped with Ossietra caviar, and tartlets pairing Granny Smith apples and langoustine. If this sounds like heaven on a plate, well, that's because that's what they're hoping. The rotating menu will feature an array of exquisite dishes created in collaboration with the invited master chefs of France from across the globe. This is the first and only restaurant at sea to be launched with the prestigious approval of Maître Cuisiniers. Oceania is known for its culinary offerings, and the dishes showcased during the April preview event didn't disappoint. Courses included salmon foom with lemon creme fraiche, a wildly flavorful bouillabaisse, and a short rib of beef with truffle-pressed potato, spring peas, and morels. Holland America Line, which sails out of Boston during the summer and fall, has teamed up with the Iron Chef Masaharu Morimoto to offer exclusive pop-up dining experiences on every sailing. They've also launched a Morimoto by Sea restaurant on their new ship, New Amsterdam, and a new Morimoto by Sea Sushi Bars, which debuted aboard the Koningsdam, New Staten Dam, and Rotterdam, their pinnacle-class ships. Now, granted, you don't have to leave Boston to sample Morimoto's celebrated cuisine. There's Momosa and Raymond Boston on Causeway Street. But for fans, the ship offers total Morimoto immersion. And as for dessert, Holland America has partnered with Jacques Torres. The master chocolatier and pastry chef serves as a culinary ambassador for the Holland America line, curating decadent desserts and designing chocolate experiences for guests. Like Chef Morimoto, Torres will sail in person for select days on the line's grand voyages in 2027. One of the leaders in the bean-to-bar chocolate movement, Torres served as executive pastry chef at Manhattan's renowned Le Cirque before opening several chocolate shops in New York. By now, you get the idea. Dining aboard cruise ships has evolved way beyond the tired old midnight buffet. In fact, a midnight buffet isn't even a thing anymore. But it's worth knowing that some onboard specialty dining experiences cost extra, says Heather Heverling, the president and managing director of Audley Travel.

0: A cruise travel specialist can help sort it all out and help match you with a ship that focuses on your specific passion, food-wise and otherwise. For example, if you love Greek food, an Audley expert might direct you to a Greece and Turkey luxury cruise on Silversea. And while on ship, guests can learn to make Mykonos' signature cheese, kopanisti, in a cooking class. One of Heverling's favorite trip recommendations is the Amma Waterways Douro River cruise. Perfect for foodies, the trip sails from Porto to Vega to Tehran. Guests will visit Matus Palace and Gardens, home of Matus Rosé wine, take a guided hike in L'Amigo, enjoying tastings of local specialties, and savor a traditional home-cooked meal at a quinta or country house, and sip the port's finest export. You won't go home skinnier, but what a trip. I came to the States with some unconventional dreams, an article by Celine Hijazi. Not to be too cliche, but when I moved to the States at 18, I came with a dream, and it was a quintessentially American one. I grew up in the Middle East, dividing my time between the UAE and Beirut, bombarded with pop culture that dictated what the American dream was, and it mostly entailed a rags-to-riches success story. But my dreams were more subdued. After watching far too many hours of Gilmore Girls, I decided to set up shop in Boston and explore the things that people living in the States might not realize are the real American dream. So I arrived with some clothes and a list on my phone of things I had to do. Go to a frat party. The idea of Greek life always fascinated me. Young men and women in college already have so many interpersonal struggles, but then they create a new hierarchical system that judges everyone on the basis of looks and status. So admittedly, my upbringing at BU was not the ideal setting to stumble into a crazy Project X-style frat party, and I quickly learned that the reality was less glamorous and so much sweatier. At 18, I left my humble abode and ventured out to see what all the fuss was about. I soon came to realize that a frat party is really just a complex sociological study mixed with a good case of Stockholm Syndrome. All 18-year-olds complain about the frat boy archetype, but in the throes of a way too small, way too packed Alston basement, they somehow became the center of all the commotion as they locked lips with far too many women in the night. Go to our Margaritaville. My obsession with Margaritaville is complicated, and I don't know exactly how it started, but it did. It's a place dedicated to a single drink, but also a song, and they have food, too. My American friends warned me that Margaritaville was not the place to be, insisting there were far better spots to unwind with friends. But that never stopped me. In New York City, freshly 21, Margaritaville appeared before me like water in the desert. After my first Broadway show, I wandered into Times Square and marveled at what I can only describe as late-stage capitalism. I walked in and endured what felt like the longest escalator ride of my life. My oddly specific piece of advice is don't post-game the Book of Mormon at the Times Square Margaritaville, unless that's your vibe. Explore Costco. If you're American, there's one thing you should know about living abroad. Never tell a non-American that you can bring them a few things from the United States. Your cup will runneth over, and by cup, I mean your allotted baggage space. Outside this country, we idolize almost anything American. The case in point is when my cousin started selling Logan Paul's energy drink, Prime, for $20 a bottle, and it became his most successful business venture to date. But in my own selfishness, I decided to go straight to the source, in Costco. It was hard for me to believe people weren't preparing for an apocalypse. Holy convenience, I still love it. Go thrifting, another thing Americans should know. When I lived outside the States and someone on Instagram had the most drop-dead gorgeous outfit, 9 times out of 10 they would tell you it was thrifted. Tough luck. While thrifting culture has since taken the world by storm, it wasn't always like this. We were all forced to watch Americans uncover the most spectacular designer pieces for less than $20. And when I moved here, my closet deserved that kind of TLC. So never give up. Your American wardrobe is waiting. And do the fourth, my most patriotic pursuit to date. I only did it a few weeks ago. I've never stayed in America during the summer because that's the one time each year I get to go home. But this summer, in my post-grad lock-in, I stayed. I spent the fourth at a friend's house in the Hampton, and there was no better place to do it. So many people packed into the house that some ended up sleeping outside in tents. We spent the day watching everyone partake in the relentless day drinking, endless food, and fireworks. No one really reflects on America's birthday. It seems almost like an afterthought, but if you look or drink hard enough, you might find the American insight you're searching for. At 11 p.m. on the 4th, the Hamptons erupted into a devilish storm. Everyone outside was forced indoors, scrambling to rescue their belongings and collapsing into an already overcrowded house. And as the storm battered the windows, I looked around at 40 damp 20-somethings, sharing chips, towels, and stories. Happy 250th America. It turns out the American dream wasn't in the frat basement or Times Square Margaritaville, thankfully. This Boston hotel was rated the best in the country, an article by Christopher Mother. But does it deserve the title? Earlier this summer, readers of Travel and Leisure named 15 Beacon the best city hotel in the United States. It was also ranked the top city hotel in Boston and the 55th best hotel in the world. So I was immediately skeptical. Best in the country? Well, maybe best in Boston, but not the country. And I'd argue that there are better properties in Boston. I bear no grudge against 15 Beacon. It's a charming Beaux-Arts boutique hotel in one of the best locations in Boston. The Elite Hotel is no stranger to accolades and best-of lists, and in Boston, it's a darling of the hospitality scene. The masculine, deep chocolate and caramel color scheme of its rooms feels right for the neighborhood, and I don't think I've ever heard an ill word spoken about it. It's also attached to Moo and Beacon Hill, a steakhouse that my colleague first swooned over. There's something about the place that feels right. But I've never been wowed by 15 Beacon with its tiny lobby and postage stamp gym and a bath salts menu straight out of the early 2000s, especially now that Boston has a fine new crop of luxury offerings. It was time to check again and see if it was really the best in the country, or at least Boston. There are some things I love about 15 Beacon. Its proximity to attractions, the architecture, the in-room gas fireplaces, the fret sheets and the shortbread cookies dipped in chocolate that await guests in their rooms. And then there are some things I don't like, a color scheme that feels outdated, a stainless steel wall surrounding the fireplaces, and a tall vertical glass container filled with artificial apples. Would it be so difficult to splurge on real apples? For the price point, which can range from $450 to $1,500, 15 Beacon should be leaving no stone or artificial apple unturned. And that begins with the check-in process. The best hotel in the country should greet a guest with more than a perfunctory hello, and I'll need an ID and a credit card. It should make a guest feel as if they're truly welcome. But perfunctory is what I encountered last month during my first check-in. I've stayed in hotels with much lower price points that have gone further to greet guests, and even eye contact was mostly absent. I often worry that a hotel located in Boston might recognize my name, but in this case I clearly had nothing to be concerned about. A best-in-the-country hotel should also have a concierge who recommends more than the Maparium, the JFK Library, and the Boston Athenaeum, along with a few attractions that happened to be closed the day I made my inquiry. I asked for rainy day recommendations, specifying that I wasn't interested in the MFA or the ICA. Yet there was still a lot of talk about the MFA. One recommendation included a bike tour, although the rain was coming down sideways. I also got a map for a self-guided walking tour, but it's still raining. And this guide listed the locations where five famous authors lived on Beacon Hill, including Henry David Thoreau. Thoreau wrote on Golden Pond, I think, the concierge said. and I blithely nodded, remembering that I was playing the part of a clueless tourist. His lunch recommendation was Parish Cafe, and in my head I was screaming, please at least tell me to go to Boston Public Market. As he was talking, I began to wonder if hotels rely as much on concierges as they once did, or if people just research it all online. During the first of my two stays, I booked the least expensive room in the 63-room hotel, the classic queen, which was $686 with taxes and fees. The Globe does not accept free or discounted hotel rooms, and I paid the advertised rate. I entered the room, grabbed a sheet of hotel stationery, and furiously started writing. I can feel the springs in the desk chair I'm sitting on, and there's another chair blocking the minibar. Why wasn't I offered any of the fancy water sitting in the lobby when I checked in? It's time for a new color scheme. Why does every room on the hotel's website look nicer than this one? Am I sounding difficult and insolent? Absolutely. But these are things that the best hotel in the country should address. But complaining aside, 15 Beacon has a lot going for it. The hotel has a deep sense of place. It's like you're visiting a wealthy, button-down Brahmin uncle. I love the marble bathroom, the charming, funny valet, and the cashmere throw on the bed. But best in the country, I've stayed in hotels in Boston, New York, Miami, and other cities that I'm far more fond of. My first night and experience had me thinking about the Travel and Leisure survey. This is a reader survey, which means it's different from a Forbes star rating. Forbes uses anonymous inspectors who come in with a list of criteria to give its rating. The Travel and Leisure survey is based on subjective reader responses. On the Forbes rating, 15 Beacon didn't earn any stars, but it is listed as Forbes recommended. And as I began to doze off, I started to wonder if the survey requires respondents to stay in the hotel in order to vote. Only readers who have stayed at the hotel within the past 3 years are eligible to vote. This from Travel Leisure spokesperson. As part of the survey, respondents are asked qualifying questions to confirm that they meet the eligibility requirements before their ratings are included. But still, survey results come from people who go out of their way to vote. This is according to Natalie Kelly, the chief marketing officer at Zappi, a Boston tech company that works with more than 350 of the world's largest brands to obtain consumer insights. Self-selection is key here because these are people opting in to vote. They're usually more engaged, they may be more motivated than the average traveler, they may have the time to take surveys. That can often skew results before a single response is even counted. When you're designing a good survey, you have to actively manage who's in the sample and balancing for things like region, demographics, frequency of use, motivations, rather than just opening the doors and counting every single person who shows up. According to its marketing materials, the average age of the reader is 47 with a household income of $400,000. That will immediately knock every Motel 6 and Red Roof Inn out of contention and put the survey in the direction of the Four Seasons, Raffles, the Boston Harbor Hotel, other luxury hotels. Those expensive hotel brands correlate closely with the top-rated Boston Forbes hotels. The correlation between the Forbes and Travel and Leisure lists shows that while the methods of gathering the data are different, they are producing similar outcomes. As a researcher, I always look at other sources and try to triangulate. Am I getting radically different results than another? And if so, why? But the fact that these are spitting out similar results is actually a good thing that validates that both of them are finding similar results. This was also good to hear because I often hear grumblings, mostly from those outside the industry, that hotels buy their way into best-of lists. When I checked in for my second stay the following week, the front desk clerk began with the usual, "Could I see your driver's license and credit card?" And as he entered information, he stopped and looked up and said, "Didn't you recently stay with us?" "Well, yes, I had," and he smiled. "Welcome back. We're so glad to see you again." so this felt a little more like a best hotel kind of greeting. I also booked a better category of room for my second time at the hotel. This room had a swanky name called the Studio, and it was about double the size of my previous room, priced at $886. It felt lighter and less dated, and my notes on the hotel stationery were less pointed than my previous stay. But still, I didn't understand why the front desk never told me about services such as the free in-town luxury car service or the rooftop deck. Come on, if you've got it, flaunt it. I know there are plenty of hotel regulars who will take offense at my observations, but these are highly subjective experiences. There may be some people looking for a small boutique hotel with a slightly outdated yet familiar color scheme and a bath salts menu. But for the price, I'd trade 15 Beacon for a refreshed hotel that greets you with a smile every time you check in. Our next set of articles are from the July issue of Travel and Leisure magazine. Paradise Regained. 25 years ago, this traveler spent her honeymoon on Maui. Now, in the aftermath of fires that devastated the island, she returns with her family for a week of sun, sea, and service. An article by Julie Oringer. The honeymoon was a gift from my aunt and uncle, a trip we couldn't have afforded on our own. At Maui's Kahului Airport, the air was humid silk, the sky pink, the clouds like piles of pale gold feathers. We rented a white convertible and roared past plantations of sugarcane and pineapple, the dry fronds whipping in a brisk wind. Ahead was the ocean, a turquoise gradient etched with papaya-colored light. For 10 days, we experienced a dizzying series of delights. The pool, the ocean, a reef of iridescent fish, a ride on a paragliding rig 300 feet over the water. One night, we visited the old Lahaina Luau. The next day, we hiked through rainbow eucalyptus and walked on a black sand beach. We ate shimmering slices of ahi. We discovered apple bananas, creamy as flan. We learned a few Hawaiian words, hail for house, kiki for children, which everyone encouraged us to have. We took hundreds of photos to record the distance we'd traveled from our lives. When we got home, we printed the photos and put them in an album, and years passed. We moved to New York City and had children, a boy and then a girl, and sometimes at quiet moments, the boy and the girl took out the honeymoon album and leafed through it. There were their parents as newlyweds, swimming with striped fish. There they were on the net of a catamaran. The children wanted to go to Maui, too. But Maui seemed not only impossibly far away, it was buried in the past, a place their parents had gone long ago. Fast forward to the summer of 2023. Maui had been suffering under a drought for months. Dry, non-native grasses crowded the hillsides as a dangerous fuel. On the morning of August 8th, a day of unusually intense wind, the power lines broke in Lahaina and sparked a fire near the middle school. Firefighters rushed to put it out, but a few hours later it flared up again, crossed the highway, and spread to the neighborhoods along the ocean. Within hours, hundreds of buildings had burned. More than 100 people lost their lives. It was the worst natural disaster in Hawaii's statehood. At home, we read the news in horror. We watched videos of the aftermath in Lahaina, street after street blackened and empty, precious historic buildings and objects gone, a 150-year-old banyan tree fighting for its life at the center of town. And in the days that followed, we grieved with Maui. Climate change and overuse of the land led to this disaster. Though our trip had taken place many years before, we knew we'd been part of the problem. We had enjoyed the island thoughtlessly, failing to consider what we were taking from it. As months passed and Maui began to recover, the resorts housing and feeding locals, citizens working together to rebuild homes and distribute clothing to those who were displaced, we began to hear that the residents of the island wanted visitors to return. Without tourism, its businesses couldn't survive. Finally, here was something we could do. we could go back. We could support the island. For our 25th anniversary, we decided to return as a family to the site of our honeymoon. But this time, we would do it differently. Where we stayed and what we ate, how we spent our time, every decision would come from a desire to respect and rebuild the island and to learn its traditions. The force behind our journey would be Malama Aina, care for the land. Our children, 10 and 14, far more ecologically savvy than we were at their ages, they approved this plan, so we packed our swimsuits and our reef-safe sunscreen, and off we went. As we descended through banks of shell-pink cloud, I imagined that setting foot upon Maui's soil would feel like a dream, but it didn't. From the moment we deplaned, as soon as we smelled the tropical air and felt its warmth on our skin, it was all awakeningly real. This time we rented an electric car. We drove across the central plain, where we found that the dry spikes of cane and pineapple had been replaced by tracts of emerald-colored grass. At the coast, the landscape was just as we remembered it, rolling beaches and turquoise breakers to the west, velvety green slopes to the east. The beauty continued to unfold until we reached Lahaina. And then it was a fresh shock to see street after street of bare foundations, soil devoid of plant life. The vibrant energy of the beach neighborhoods was gone. On the east side of the highway stood a scattering of temporary shelters in primary colors. Workers were building new houses on the hillside, and a carpet of grass covered the red earth. Our children took it all in silently, beginning to understand what it meant to be here. 20 minutes farther north, we reached our first destination, the resort at Kapalua Bay in Maui. The hotel will become part of the St. Regis portfolio in 2027. Our host welcomed us with guava juice and a view of the lava-colored sunset, then led us along a torch-lit path to our building, cautioning us to avoid the tangerine-sized snails pulling silver trails along the stones. Our lodgings were almost palatial, an array of sprawling rooms and terraces oriented toward the ocean, furnished in the colors of sand and sky. In the kitchen, we found gem-like cut fruit arranged in a pineapple shell and an anniversary cake inscribed with our names. And what was it that kept our children entranced on the balcony despite the presence of cake? Whale song, the splashing of flippers and the flashing of flukes. Migration season was in full swing. As we stood at the rail, our family on land watching those whale families in the water, we felt an unmistakable connection to the island, as if, after 25 years, we had finally come home. The first day was for rest and recovery. We began with breakfast at the open-air restaurant in the hotel's ocean-facing courtyard. Amid the swaying of trees and the calls of birds, we enjoyed fresh papaya, molokai, potato pancakes, and Portuguese marsaladas, pillowy donuts served with pots of melted chocolate. Afterward, we explored the meandering, palm-shaded pools, and then walked down to the beach where the children thrilled to the sensation of being knocked down by wave after wave. At midday, my daughter and I visited the spa, where we were welcomed with house-made banana bread and mango iced tea. A pair of therapists called us to the treatment rooms for lomi-lomi massage, a Hawaiian technique that employs long strokes reminiscent of ocean waves. Instant bliss. Later, I took a swim in the outdoor infinity pool while my daughter curled up on an aquamarine velvet divan and turned the pages of a beautiful book about Hawaii's corals. All was quiet. We were just there together, relaxing, and the rushing world seemed for a time to stand still. Our first act of time travel occurred that night. We returned to the old Lahaina Lua, which had miraculously survived the fire. When we arrived, the mood was festive. Staff members draped us with orchid leis and invited us to stroll the lawn, where instructors taught us how to play the traditional bowling game, and artisans offered wood carvings and flower adornments. Then, at our table on a grassy terrace overlooking the oceanside stage, We enjoyed drinks and got to know our server, who was born and raised in Lahaina and had been working at the luau for 13 years. A traditional name for Lahaina, she told us, was Malu Ulolele, the shaded breadfruit grove of the goddess Lili. Many hundreds of years ago, Hawaiians planted breadfruit, and the trees captured the spring water that flowed from the uplands, keeping the soil moist. Later, colonizers cut down the trees to plant pineapple and sugar cane. The land dried out and became vulnerable to fire. Now we want the breadfruit back. But more immediately, the city's displaced residents needed housing. More than 150 families were still waiting for construction permits, in part because the county lacked enough staff to process the paperwork. Meanwhile, tourists were visiting the burn zone to take pictures, failing to acknowledge the loss of life that had taken place there. But instead, they might consider coming to this luau where they could participate in ancient traditions and support the Hawaiian families who worked here. Over the next hour, Kona brought a series of exquisite dishes to our table. There were taro rolls with guava butter, a coconut pudding, tuna poke, and fiddlehead fern salad. Then grilled steak, delicate leaf wrapped ono fish, and barbecued chicken. Or for the vegetarians among us, grilled king trumpet, mushrooms, and beet poke, served with roasted kind of sweet potato. And dessert was a cloud-like pineapple sponge cake. But the meal wasn't even the main attraction. On the circular grass-covered stage before us, talented performers narrated Hawaii's history. The show, which began with pahu drumming, featured traditional hula haiko and modern wave-like hula. Dancers filled the stage in rustling tea-leaf skirts as our MC related the story of the jealous fire goddess Pili and the warrior chief Oaia, who rejected her proposal of marriage because he was in love with a beautiful mortal maiden. Later, we learned about King Kalakona, who revived hula in Hawaii after it was banned under colonization. And then about his sister, the queen, a composer of Aloha Oe, who fought for the return of the crown lands after they were annexed by the United States in 1898. These dancers had trained with the best hula teachers in Hawaii since childhood. Their dancing, fluid and expressive, projected a deep understanding of the stories they were telling. And as we watched, our family story unfolded too. "This is right from your honeymoon album," our son said in a quiet moment. But we were all in the picture together now. The next morning, we met Kevin Schenck, the founder of Helue Eco Tours, for a hike of the Hanalua Ridge above the Kapalua Bay. As we drove to the trailhead, Kevin gave us a brief history. In the late 18th century, these lands had been cattle ranches. Mexican and then Portuguese cowboys, known as Panolos, came to work here. And later, agricultural workers arrived from China and Japan, Micronesia, and the Philippines. The land, divided since the 15th century into wedge-shaped segments that stretched from mountaintop to the ocean, is still recovering today from agricultural use. Recent conservation efforts have helped, but the water that once went to pineapple and sugarcane now flows to the resorts. If the companies that own them fail to practice the most careful conservation, the delicate ecosystem will be destroyed. In the parking lot, Schenck offered us walking sticks for our hike and then led us through a gate and a chain-link fence meant to keep out wild pigs. Some 8,000 native plants grow here, he told us. 98% of them are endemic species that exist nowhere else. But many are threatened by invasive plants that block the light and fail to trap moisture. As we paused for a drink, my daughter noticed a many-spiked, vibrant red flower, a firework-captured mid-explosion growing on a low evergreen. She had just identified a major watershed tree, Schenck told us, one of the most treasured and sacred in Hawaii, named for the legendary lovers who were separated by the jealous Pili. The Oaia plays a vital role in this ridge. Its leaves collect dew, its sparse canopy encourages undergrowth, and its root system prevents the soil from eroding from the slopes to choke the reef at the bottom of the Ahoa, an essential breeding ground for Maui's fish. When we emerged from the tree cover, we were rewarded with an eagle's view of the Puakukai Watershed Preserve, which stretches down to Honolua Bay. This was only our second day on the island, but we were beginning to get the picture. Everything was connected, and water was key. In the morning, we moved to the Westin Maui Resort and Spa, Kanapali. In the reception area, amid meandering pools and rock walls sowed with cascading ferns, staff members taught the guests how to weave coconut fronds into sun hats and fans. The pool, a multi-level fantasia of water slides and relaxation areas, was laced with walkways shaded by native plants, and our children played there for hours. Then we rented snorkel gear at a poolside stand and walked down the beach to Black Rock, where 25 years earlier my husband and I had our first encounters with Hawaii's fish. Now it was our children's turn. We suited up and walked backward into the waves, and then we kicked out toward the reef. After just a few moments, the children came up astonished. They'd identified a parrotfish, an angelfish, and a butterflyfish. A moment later, underwater again, my daughter found herself face to face with a green sea turtle. They hovered silently together in the blue for a long moment before the turtle cut an arc toward the open water. My daughter surfaced and tore off her mask. "Did you see that?" she said, radiant with pleasure. "We looked at each other. We really saw each other." And I'd seen it, that wordless exchange between them. I'd had precisely the same experience 25 years earlier. Our third day on the island, we volunteered at Kipuka Olawalu, a 75-acre cultural reserve that sits along Olawalu Stream, which flows through the valley to the ocean and ends at a flourishing reef. One of its most important features is loi, a series of terraced plantings of Hawaiian taro, which filters the water from the stream and prevents the sediment from flowing into the ocean. Along the creek, newly planted native trees stem erosion, and in low-tech greenhouses near the organization's headquarters, tiny saplings are cultivated so they can be planted elsewhere in Hawaii. Our educators, Roy and Lewis, welcomed volunteers at a small shelter that served as the organization's field headquarters. For the next 3 hours, they explained, we would be tearing out invasive plants along the stream to make room for endemic ones. Our tools would be handsaws, bark strippers, and white plastic buckets. Before we embarked for our site, Lewis blew a low note on a giant conch, and we chanted an oli, a sacred recitation meant to create a spiritual gateway to the work. Then we walked through a stand of pale-leaved kukui nut trees, past banana and coconut palms, down a dirt road and deeper into the valley, until we reached the Olawalu Stream. Roy taught us how to distinguish the good plants from the bad, and soon we were pulling up weeds by the roots, clipping tough woody stems, and sawing branches, stripping bark. In a short time, we had cleared a significant expanse of invasive plants. And my husband said this beats the gym as he hauled branches to the road. After a while, Maji, the preserve's cultural practitioner, came to work the site with us. There was no point in trying to pin blame for the Lahaina fire upon any one source, he said. Instead, we had to work together to build Mauna Ulana, the energy of hope. Our first cultural rule is love one another. Trying to win by prejudice doesn't work. It's better to win by coming here and doing something. When our work was done and we were happily exhausted, we stopped at Leota's Kitchen and Pie Shop, the locally owned roadside restaurant at the end of the valley road. As we enjoyed its famous lime custard pie, perfectly cold and smooth and tart, made from fruit grown in the Olawalu Valley, we had the satisfaction of knowing we were supporting the land and its people, practicing mala mana ana. The third chapter of our time in Maui brought us south to Wailea, the warmest and sunniest of Maui's beaches, and to the Fairmount Kialani. It looks like an underwater palace, our daughter said, and it did, with its soaring white turrets, graceful columns, and ribbon-like floor-to-ceiling fountains. Monumental arches opened onto a view of sky and sea, framing the hotel's carefully curated cultural center, where you could take a ukulele lesson, learn Hawaiian, admire ancient artifacts, or read Hawaii's history as written by the Queen herself. We spent the afternoon swimming the mosaic-floored pools, drifting under waterfalls and bridges. The hotel had what could be the world's most discreet waterslide, which guests seemed to find no less fun for its being cloaked by native plantings. Our children could have played on it all day and night, but we had plans for dinner at Pailina, the open-air sushi restaurant on Kialani's main level, where the chef, Mark Bernisto, originally from the Big Island, provided a culinary tour of Maui's uplands. On a hot rock delivered to our table, we grilled perfect slices of salmon and tuna and then dressed them with chili crisp and ponzu sauce. The nigiri that followed was a stunning sculptural array of fish and shellfish, herbs and vegetables, and edible star flowers. To say this is the best food I ever ate would be to place it in a category with all the other food I ever ate, our son said, and he closed his eyes in rapture. An hour before dawn, as light began to bleed into the sky, we drove the curving coast to Malaya Harbor, where we met the crew of the catamaran Trilogy H for a group snorkeling trip to the island of Lanai. At that hour, the water was periwinkle, the sky soft graphite. The only sound was the hush of the boat's twin hulls through the waves. Crew members handed around hot cinnamon rolls, and our captain's family's specialty, and we marveled at the view of Maui's hills. A whale and her baby surfaced nearby, their flukes black against the pre-dawn gray. As they disappeared, the edge of the sun crested above Hialeah and poured a flood of gold light into the valley. It looked as if our star itself was erupting from the volcano. The children spent the journey lounging on rope nets over the waves, watching long shadows race through the water below. Three dolphins swimming at mind-bending speed along the catamaran's port hull, rolling and diving as if to taunt the sailboat. When Lanai appeared, steep-sided and green, our captain, Riley Kuhn, chanted an ole written for his family by the performing artist and educator, Keeley Rachel. The chant created a mood of reverent anticipation as we disembarked and followed our guides to Hulapoe Beach, where, 200 yards offshore, lay the giant reef that would be our snorkeling site. When we submerged, we found ourselves hovering above a vast city of coral under an undulating ultramarine ceiling. Hundreds of striped angelfish and iridescent parrotfish schooled through the water in rippling clouds, scales flashing. They tornadoed around us. They descended in flocks to nibble coral. They darted in and out of hollows in the reef. We surfaced and looked at each other in amazement. Words failed. We just wanted to live in this underwater world, and for a few magical hours, we did. A spectacular lunch followed, our captain's grandfather's grilled chicken recipe and wok-seared noodles served at a long communal tables in a giant open-air hall, or house. Amid the guests' convivial conversation were quiet undertones of awe. None of us could believe what we'd just seen. Precious and fragile, the words seemed to float beneath the surface of every conversation. How could we make this last, not just the day, but the reef itself? And not just the reef, but these islands with their ecosystems still in recovery from hundreds of years of hard use. How could we pass this beauty along? There is a form of travel we experience every day, every moment of our lives, whether we like it or not, and it is time travel, the inevitable and inexorable movement from one day to the next, one month, one year, one decade to the next. In a marriage, if you're lucky, you travel the distance together. At times, you might look back and marvel at the expanse you've crossed. On Maui, time travel is written in ancient petroglyphs on volcanic stone. It's written in the delicate, slow-growing plants that protect the land. It's written in the chants that invoke ancestors. It's written in the practice of ancient agricultural methods. It's written in hula, an embodied language that transmits stories over centuries. It's written in tides, in weather, in the changing of the light. And it's written into people's minds in their understanding of how past and present affect what is to come. The most important journey we undertook on our trip was the one from our own past, 25 years earlier, to the present we share now with our children. If they're lucky enough to bring their own kids to Maui someday, to that resilient island rich with exquisite life and with a culture that carries instructions for how to live in harmony with the land, it will be because we've all been able to envision the future together and have done the work to get there. Out of bounds, deep in a beloved wilderness area, a father and son duo work together to make their rugged canoe camping trip a success. An article by John Bowe. My teenage son, Santiago, and I pushed our canoe from the landing. The boat slid downstream, the water creating a lane lined with lily pads and gently bowing water grass. Both current and breeze eased us down the Moose River in northeastern Minnesota. I steered from the back, my son paddled in front, and within a minute we'd found a silent rhythm. We'd left New York City for a four-day trip to the Boundary Waters Canoe Area Wilderness within the Superior National Forest. The Boundary Waters, which I've visited a dozen times since childhood, cover more than 1 million acres of land, including virgin woods, some 1,100 glacial lakes, and hundreds of miles of streams and rivers. The area made headlines recently when Congress voted to overturn a 20-year ban preventing mining from nearby. Santiago and I passed several beaver lodges and dams apparently cleared to keep the river navigable. "Dad," he whispered, pointing to a beaver across the stream standing on his hind legs, nibbling tender shoots of grass. When we pushed on after removing our long-sleeved shirts in the hot sun, our friend spotted us, smacked his tail hard on the water, and dove and disappeared. We set up camp somewhere off the river, and the first 2 days passed without incident. Mornings were light, tranquil, and relatively free of fellow campers. The sky lightened at 5:30 a.m. The water was like glass, its reflection of the colors and clouds suggestive of a James Turrell installation, broken only by the occasional ripple of fish chasing other fish. By the third day, we'd eaten some of those fish and seen a young bull moose, and we'd gotten used to putting on wet socks and hiking boots. We smelled like camp smoke and had gone skinny dipping. The mosquitoes came out in droves at night, just before bed, quelling our ambitions of stargazing or watching for the northern lights. So we stayed in our tent in the evenings, appreciating the quiet, the absence of Manhattan's loud noises. In the city, we're chattier and judgier, but here it felt natural to sit back and listen. "We should come here 2 or 3 times a year," Santiago said. "Can we do that?" A trip to the Boundary Waters generally begins with a visit to an outfitter for a canoe rental, permitting, and all the necessary accoutrements. The next morning, just after 7 a.m., a torrential rain began to fall, and over the next 4 hours, some 3 to 4 inches dropped, normally the total for the month of July there. Our tent stayed dry thanks to the tarp we'd angled with architectural precision. The pelting rain overhead and the runoff streaming over the pine roots around us, draining toward the lake, sounded like an industrial roar. Dry, but trapped inside the tent, we spent the morning playing backgammon and talking about our next destination, Madeline Island in Lake Superior. There we'd find a car, a warm meal, a light switch, and a real bed. And my son said, "I kind of want to get out of here now," and I too had reached my limit, or rather my boundary. And that's all the time that we have for travel today. Thank you for listening to the Talking Information Center.
1: 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Hi, my name is Billy, and here is tonight's weather forecast for the Talking Information Center.
2: This evening, it will be mostly clear skies with a breeze low around 61. The sun rose today at 5:51 a.m. The sun will set today at 7:45 p.m. The sun will rise tomorrow at 5:53 a.m. And that's all the weather I have for today. We'll be giving you the weather for the Talking Information Center. Have a wonderful evening.
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9: Reading 3, Everything is Tuberculosis by John Green, read by Julia Baxter. We can see these shifting beauty standards in European art of the time. Consider Henry Peach Robinson's Fading Away, 1858, in which Robinson created a combined 5 different photographic negatives to create a single combined portrait. In an early study of Fading Away, a young model, Sarah Kundle, the daughter of a grocer, is portrayed as pale, waif-like, and weak from consumption. And yet, she is also clearly meant to be beautiful, complete with a sheet covering her lower body, mimicking the folds of a dress in a Renaissance sculpture. In the finished Fading Away, an image of Kundle has been combined with other negatives to create an image of, quote, good death. Victorian English viewers were scandalized by Robinson's photograph because it depicted such a private human moment so realistically that many thought the young widow was really fading away into death. But others were charmed by the artwork. In fact, Prince Albert bought a print of the picture. In these photographs, we see the fully romanticized image of the alluring pale young woman not dying amid violence or disfigurement, but fading away peacefully, impassively, from consumption. Around the time of this photograph, some women applied belladonna to their eyelids, albeit in minimally toxic amounts, to belate their pupils so they had that wide-eyed consumptive look. Magazines also offered instructions for how to apply red paint to the lips and cheeks to capture the hectic glow of consumptive fevers. I probably do not need to point out these standards of beauty are still informing what we consider to be feminine beauty in much of the world. The romanticization of TB also intersected with fashion for both men and women. Although the interaction was complicated, and we must be careful not to conflate correlation with causation. It's often been said, for example, that corsets sought to emulate the experience of consumption by being restrictive enough of women's breathing and physical activities. But recently, historians have found that most corsets were not particularly restrictive and these connections have been overblown. In fact, men, including physicians at the time, argue that courtesy might restrict blood flow, and that courtistry was a villainous force that caused consumption by forcing blood to stagnate in the lungs. Other articles of clothing, including menswear that tightened the waist, were also seen as fueling phthisis. One article claimed that wearing thin shoes was the equivalent for the hacking cough and a hectic flush. So while male historians may have connected corsets to consumption, the contemporary fashion historians I've spoken to do not believe that women's dress at the time sought to mimic or encourage the symptoms of consumption. Instead, fashionable dressing was viewed as a risk factor for consumption in Europe, precisely because the patriarchal social order disapproved of it. I came across a comment on a video about tuberculosis recently in which a woman named Jill wrote, "As a fat person, I used to wish for a wasting disease like tuberculosis. It's messed up." Dozens of people replied to the comment with their own experiences of being complimented for weight loss associated with a life-threatening illness, or their fantasies of tapeworms and other illnesses that would shrink their bodies. The idea of becoming sick in order to look healthy or beautiful speaks to how profoundly consumptive beauty still shapes the ideas the world shares. But as persuasive as these beauty standards are, we must remember that they're not universal. In Sierra Leone, being small and thin like Henry brought to mind not beauty, but stunting and unwellness. In fact, Henry fit all the ideals of the consumptive: the wide eyes, the visible cheekbones, the creative temperament. He wrote beautiful poems, and his interest in writing blossomed during his illness. He was prenaturally brilliant and deeply sensitive, expressing deep emotions of yearning and love in his memoir and poetry. But, of course, he did not live in the 19th century, and he also wasn't white. If the pale, thin, wide-eyed, rosy-cheeked beauty standard has proven astonishingly durable, the conflation of whiteness with consumption would prove even more devastating to human health and equity. One 1807 essay on the beauty of skin wrote, "A white skin, slightly tinged with carnation, soft and smooth to the touch, is what we commonly refer to as a fine skin. Fair skin with rosy cheeks and prominent round eyes all call to mind the final days of death before consumption. The cheeks are rosy with fever, the skin is white from deoxygenation. The cheeks and eyes are prominent because the body is, as one recent TB survivor put it, becoming a skeleton." But to read these descriptions of beauty or refinement is to be overwhelmed by the word whiteness. The lady's toilet tells us whiteness is one of the qualities which is the requisite for the skin to possess before it can be called beautiful. The 1837 book, Female Beauty, lays it out plainly. Whiteness is the most essential quality of the skin. Those esteemed for their beauty in Europe and the U.S. at the time were described as having alabaster skin, or marble, or translucent. In fact, in the most famous portrait of Eliza Poe, it's difficult to tell where her consumption skin ends and a white dress begins. As Frank M. Snowden observes in Epidemics in Society, white physicians in Europe and U.S. generally agreed that consumption was, as some 18th century observers put it, a disease of civilization. Everyone knew that rural communities were less vulnerable to consumption. "Fond as I am of London," one mother wrote after her aunt, both she and her daughter became ill, "there seems a fatality against my living in it." But in a highly racialized social order, conceiving phthisis as civilized disease also meant that it could not be a disease of uncivilized people, which furthered the racialization of consumption. In Europe and the U.S., most white doctors believed phthisis, as it was inherited by those with great sensitivity and intelligence, could only affect white people, and it was sometimes known as the white man's plague. One American doctor, for instance, called it a disease of the master race, not of the slave race. As Snowden writes, In the United States, the prevailing wisdom was that African Americans could not contract the disease. That African Americans contracted a different disease, pardon me. The discrimination even gave it a name, speaks volumes with the regard to the prevailing racial hierarchy and the lack of access to medical care by people of color. This phenomenon ascended to all of the colonial empires. Many European colonists believed that TB did not exist in South Asia or Africa, even though physicians working in colonized communities knew otherwise. TB did not exist in South Asia or Africa, even though physicians working in

colonial India. It went largely undetected and uncounted by colonial authorities. After all, the entire premise of colonialism relied on white supremacy. And the entire premise of Sifisda remained that only superior and civilized people could be consumptive. Acknowledging that consumption was common among enslaved, colonized, and marginalized people would have been to undermine not just the theory of disease, but the project of colonialism itself. Chapter 8. The Bacillus. Our historical overview has focused on Northern Europe and the United States, where consumption was considered inherited for most of the 19th century. But that certainly wasn't the case everywhere. Rates of phthisis appeared to have been lower, for example, in China, where Taoist physicians argued that the disease was infectious, beginning in the 12th century CE. Consumption was rarer in Southern Europe as well, where the illness was also understood to be infectious. As the writer George Sand tried to find a place for consumption, Frederick Chopin, to stay in Spain, Sand wrote a friend, "Phthisis is scarce in these climates and is regarded as contagious." But of course, phthisis was scarce in those climates precisely because it was regarded as contagious. We went to residence in the disaffected monastery of Valdosma, Sand goes on, but could not secure any servants, as no one wants to work with a phthisi. We begged our acquaintances if they'd give us some help, a carriage to take us to Palma from where we wanted to take a ship back home. But even this they refused to us, although our friends all had carriages and all had wealth. Towards the end of the 19th century, the consumption began to decline in Northern Europe. In the U.S. as well. In this process, romanticization of the disease was then abandoned. The decline happened in part because of quality of life rose for the wealthy and the emerging middle class. They were likely to live or work in crowded spaces where consumption can flourish. Increasingly, it was the poor who seemed to get sick, and so people began to turn their eyes away from the languorous, fainting young woman in the romantic writers. Wrote René and Jean Nabu, they noticed instead the miserable humanity living in the dreary tenements born of the Industrial Revolution. In the tentacular cities, they saw hosts of men, women, and children, pale too, often cold, starving, and working long hours in the dark and crowded shops, breathing smoke and coal and dust. The tuberculosis was there, breeding suffering and misery, without romance. Indeed, this is how we now understand the surge of consumption in the 18th and 19th centuries. It arose not just from civilization or white skin or sensitive personality, but rather from industrialization. The rise of cities and sweatshops meant crowded markets, factories, and streets, which proved an ideal ground for TB. And just as Britain was ground zero for the Industrial Revolution, it was also ground zero for the explosion of tuberculosis. Similar outbreaks occurred in the 20th century in India and Nigeria as they too industrialized. TB's parallel journey with capital, as an investigative journalist Vodka Kinchin puts it, appears in outbreak after outbreak. And so, TB revealed itself not to be a disease of civilization, but a disease of industrialization, of crowding and intermingling in huge cities with packed tenements and factories where coughed up particles could linger in stale air. As the century progressed, more folks began to argue, with increasingly strong evidence, that consumption seemed to be an infectious disease. But the inheritance camp still held much sway in the debate. In 1881, a major medical textbook identified the causes of consumption as hereditary disposition, unfavorable climate, deficiency of light, and depressing emotions. But the very next year, all these causes would then be challenged, and it became clear that consumption was caused by the

0: the spread of a vexatious little organism called Mycobacterium tuberculosis. First identified by the German doctor Robert Koch, the discovery of M. tuberculosis would radically reshape our understanding of the disease as well as our strategies for containing it, both medically and psychosocially. In his paper announcing the discovery of bacteria that caused TB, Koch seemed to recognize the romanticization of the illness. He seemed to feel a bit defensive in trying to make the case that the world's leading cause of death was in fact a big deal. Quote, "If the importance of a disease for mankind is measured by the number of fatalities which are due to it, then tuberculosis must be considered much more important than the most feared infectious diseases like plague, cholera, and the like." History is often imagined as a series of events unfolding one after the other, like a sequence of falling dominoes. But the human experiences are processes, not events. Divorce might be an event, but it almost always results from a lengthy process. And the same could be said from birth or battle or infection. Similarly, much of what we imagine as dichotomous turns out to be spectral, from neurodivergence to sexuality, and much of what appears to be the work of individuals turns out to be a work of a broad number of collaborations. We love a narrative of the great individual whose life is shot through with major events and who either turns out to be a villain or a hero. But the world is inherently more complex than the narrative we impose upon it, just as the reality of experience is inherently more complex than the language we use to describe that reality. I think that's all worth remembering when it comes to Robert Koch. Koch made important discoveries, but they happened to be amid a host of other insights related to microorganisms, because breakthroughs in understanding were made by a variety of different people who could share findings efficiently through medical journals. In fact, 15 years before Koch's discovery, Edwin Clubs proved a TB chain of transmission, but his research was minimalized because it wasn't shared widely enough and because he wasn't able to isolate and identify the infectious agent itself. And just as Koch's discovery didn't erupt out of nowhere, neither did his catastrophic downfall. In 1869, Koch was a 26-year-old small-town doctor in now Western Poland. Young doctors were common at the time. The years of postgraduate education and residency we now associate with physicians did not exist yet, not least because there wasn't that much to learn. Koch was struggling to establish his practice until a local baron accidentally shot himself. Using the new sanitation techniques beginning to take hold in Europe, Koch was able to prevent infection and save the baron, which brought him a small measure of local acclaim. Koch was fascinated with wound infections and the invisible creatures that some believed might cause them. His wife, Emma, bought him a microscope as a present so he could see these organisms for himself. Koch tried again and again to enter the world of proper scientists. He wanted an appointment at a university and for his papers to be published in the finest journals. But despite the meticulous research that would become his trademark, success eluded him until he was able to make a major discovery in 1876, elegantly proving that anthrax was caused by bacteria. Anthrax. Koch looked at a tissue sample from an animal known to recently die from anthrax. After staining the sample, he noticed red-shaped creatures squirming around the light of the microscope. He then injected the tissue from the diseased animal into a healthy rabbit, whose tissue samples showed no signs of the squirming microorganisms. Soon, the previously healthy rabbit was dead, and a post-mortem tissue analysis revealed a moderate number of those rod-shaped organisms we now call as Bacillus anthracis. But this still didn't prove causation. Perhaps some other aspect of the dead rabbit's tissue had killed the healthy rabbit, and the presence of bacteria was just a coincidence. So then Couch takes a sample from the dead rabbit, allowed the bacteria to grow in a solution made from a chicken egg, and then took a sample from that egg solution and injected it into another rabbit, who also soon died. Couch had proven that bacterium caused anthrax by isolating the bacteria and establishing a chain of transmission, which still remains an important tool in bacteriology and virology. His resulting paper was a sensation, at least as medical journals go, and Couch became a star, invited to visit the greatest institutes of the time and lecture on the emerging field of infectious disease. Couch soon made his best-known discovery when he showed that bacteria he'd isolated from a tubercle, those spear-shaped clumps of white blood cells that contain tuberculosis bacteria within them, could lead to the same chain, a similar chain of transmission to the one he's seen in anthrax. He grew a culture of the rod-shaped organisms found within a tubercle and then injected it into a guinea pig, which became very sick and died. Couch had proven that tuberculosis, at least in guinea pigs, began not with genetic predisposition, but with infestation of these tiny squiggling bacteria. When Couch presented his paper proving that TB was caused by what he called Mycobacterium tuberculosis, there was no applause, no murmuring, no debate. Thomas Gouts writes in his brilliant book, The Remedy, the crowd was simply, utterly, absolutely speechless. The scientist Paul Ehrlich would later write, "I hold that evening to the most important experience of my scientific life." By the end of the 19th century, the replication and acceptance of Robert Couch's research meant that the era of consumption, an inherited condition that grew the soul by shrinking the body, ceased to exist. The era of tuberculosis, an infectious disease of the poor and marginalized, had commenced. In fact, the way we understood consumption, that bright, mild kind of disease that Harriet Beecher Stowe described, was so different from the way we understood tuberculosis that even though they are the same disease, one could be forgiven for thinking they're entirely different. Consumption, after all, was a flattering malady, a genetic disorder enriching the soul, even as it slowly destroyed the body. Tuberculosis was a horror, an invisible contamination proliferating within you and then spreading to anyone near you. Chapter 9, Not a Person. We see the profound shift from an inherited disease of intellect to a contracted disease of filth in the racialization of tuberculosis. As late as 1880, white American physicians still argued that consumption did not occur among black Americans, who, it was claimed, lacked intellectual superiority and calm temperament to be affected by the white plague. But after Couch identified Mycobacterium tuberculosis in 1882, all of that changed. Racialized medicine no longer maintained that high rates of consumption among white people was a sign of white superiority. Instead, racialized medicine maintained that the high rates of consumption among black people was a sign of white superiority. One white doctor's 1896 treatise asserted that African Americans were disproportionately dying of tuberculosis due to their smaller chest capacity and increased rate of respiration, for example. None of this was true, of course. Black people were not more susceptible to TB because of the factors inherent to race. They were more susceptible to tuberculosis because of racism. Because of racism, black Americans were more likely to live in a crowded housing, an important risk factor for TB. Because of racism, black Americans were more likely to be malnourished, another risk factor. Because of racism, black Americans were more likely to experience intense stress, and they were less likely to be able to access health care. To cite one story amongst thousands, Thomas Albert White, a black veteran of World War I, saw his TB infection turn into an active disease after a chemical warfare attack. He returned to the U.S. and was sent by the federal government to a series of TB hospitals throughout the country, all of which denied him entry despite the government's orders to admit him. White eventually died of his illness without access to any care. Similarly, in the early 20th century, Irish and Chinese immigrants to the U.S. were widely viewed as having racial susceptibility to TB. But then as now, tuberculosis does not travel primarily through paths forged by race, except insofar as human power structures force it to. The racialized medicine was challenged. It was obvious hogwash from the beginning, and there was pushback to it, especially from black healthcare workers. In 1909, Dr. Steele in Tennessee claimed, "It is to blame that black people are to blame for his own susceptibility to tuberculosis." In response, an anonymous black physician wrote to a medical journal that this sort of racialized medicine, quote, smacked more of cheap politicians seeking notoriety in office by playing to a passion of prejudice than a doctor discussing philosophically a scientific subject for the diffusion of knowledge. So there was resistance. It just too often went unheard. This bias against marginalized people and healthcare workers directly serving them has proved to be one of the greater facilitators of tuberculosis over the last century. How might the contemporary story of tuberculosis be different had we listened to African American physicians like Dr. A. Wilberforce Williams, who noted over a century ago that the real cause of TB was not race, but poverty, bad housing, bad sanitation, bad working conditions, long hours, high rent, and poor food. The mostly white medical establishment in the U.S., meanwhile, tended to focus on so-called racial susceptibility, the idea that something inherent in the genetics of black people caused tuberculosis, a kind of spes festiva for the effective age. Some white doctors even argued that the susceptibility was caused by the end of slavery in the U.S. In his famous 1896 essay, The Effects of Emancipation Upon the Mental and Physical Health of the Negro of the South, Dr. J.F. Miller argued falsely that the tuberculosis was a rare disease among prior to emancipation. Truth, the disease was rare because enslaved people had no access to diagnosis and lived in a world where white physicians presumed that consumption among black people was either uncommon or impossible. But Miller instead argued the real cause of the disease was that even after 30 years of more freedom, he, the black person, takes but little thought for tomorrow, but tomorrow, nonetheless, comes to him and often finds him wholly unprepared to meet exact demands. End quote. Miller argued that only way to restore black people to health was to return the institution of slavery. This was the world in which black people lived with tuberculosis in the U.S., one in which they were told by the medical establishment that their illnesses was caused by weakness and susceptibilities inherent to their race, or else by freedom and citizenship itself. And so even after we understood that TB was an infection, we continued to blame it on the sufferer, but with a radical racialized and stigmatized lens that caused more harm to the ill than even previous forms of stigma. It's not an exaggeration to say that tuberculosis became a form of racialized violence. In Canada and the United States, for example, many Indigenous children were removed from their homes and forced to attend residential schools. As early as 1907, experts were sounding the alarm that this project seemed, quote, almost as if the prime conditions for outbreak of epidemics had been deliberately caused. The death rate from TB in Canada's residential schools appears genuinely unprecedented in human history. The Canadian Public Health Association has estimated in First Nation communities around 700 of every 100,000 people died annually of tuberculosis in the 1930s and the 1940s. Indigenous people were 10 times more likely to die from TB than white Canadians, but in residential schools, the rate was 8,000 per 100,000, meaning 8% of all kids in residential schools died of tuberculosis each year. And these inequities persist. Today, Inuit people are over 400 times more likely to contract tuberculosis than white Canadians. As Lena Foss and Courtney Hefferman have written, quote, these deaths should not be diminished as unavoidable consequence of a long-standing epidemic, but rather as the deliberate result of neglect and mistreatment on the part of the architects of the residential school system. People who are treated as less than fully human by the social order are more susceptible to tuberculosis, because it's not because of their moral codes or choices or genetics. It's because they are treated as less than fully human by the social order. This brings us back to the important facet of understanding human responses to illness, stigma, and the ethical narratives we construct around illness. My dad had cancer twice when I was a kid, and I saw some of this up close. People said he had cancer because his parents had smoked, because he didn't exercise enough, or because he didn't eat broccoli, or whatever. And it's true that secondhand smoke and a poor diet are a risk factor for cancer, but it's also true that the vast majority of people whose parents smoked do not get cancer when they are a 32-year-old father of two toddlers. Framing illness as even involving morality seems to me a mistake, because of course cancer does not give a shit whether you're a good or bad person. Biology does not have a moral compass. It does not punish the evil and reward the good. It doesn't even know anything about evil and good. Stigma is a way of saying you deserve to have this happen. But implied within stigma is also, and I don't deserve it, so I don't need to worry about it happening to me. This can become a kind of double burden for the sick. In addition to living with the physical and psychological challenges of an illness, there's the additional challenge of having one's humanity discounted. People living with TB today told me that fighting the disease is hard, but fighting the stigma of their communities is even harder. The TB survivor Hadga Amalgan writes movingly of this in her book Stigmatized, in which she recounts being told by doctors to hide her diagnosis lest it make her unbearable and permanently separated from her community. TB expert Dr. Jennifer Furin once had a patient weep upon learning she had tuberculosis rather than lung cancer. But we can treat this, Dr. Furin told her. This is curable. Still, the young woman wished she'd been diagnosed with cancer because it would have brought less shame to our families. Stigma is very complex, of course, but researchers have identified certain hallmarks of highly stigmatized illnesses. Chronic illnesses are more likely to be stigmatized than acute ones, for instance, as are illnesses with high levels of perceived peril. And critically, for understanding tuberculosis, stigma can be compounded if a disease is understood to be infectious. Finally, the origin or perceived origin of a disease also matters. If an illness is seen to be as a result of choice, it's more likely to be stigmatized. Mental illnesses is often viewed as a choice or moral weakness, as are some kinds of heart disease and cancer. And even when there's no evidence of a clear link between character and illness, we will invent one. It was long believed, for example, that cancer resulted from social isolation or bottling up one's feelings. Even when these explanations are cruel and dehumanizing, we embrace them because tiger got to sleep and bird got to land, and man got to tell himself he understand. Like all chronic illnesses that involve high levels of perceived peril, TB has been heavily stigmatized throughout history and continues to be. Today, TB is often seen as a mark of disgrace because its association with poverty, but it's also associated with perceived choice and moral failures. When I visit TB survivors, almost all of them cite stigma as their greatest challenge. In much of the world, it's common for children diagnosed with TB to be dropped off at a hospital or treatment center and then abandoned by their families. A Sierra Leonean man who survived a years-long bout with drug-resistant tuberculosis told me he was afraid to visit Freetown because he did not want to run into anyone from his vast extended family, all of whom shunned him when he got sick. He would message friends and family on WhatsApp only to be told by them that he was cursed and they wanted nothing to do with him. A young woman was abandoned by her family, and she told me, to them, I was not a person. There were times that she wished she had died from TB rather than being cured from it because the ongoing stigma was so profound. When people found out she survived TB, they would stop showing up for visits. The neighborhood knew, and everyone treated her like she was different. Some in her community said she got TB because her family had been punished by God. Others said it happened because they were poor, because their roof leaked, or because her mother was involved in dark magic. It may be easy to dismiss this kind of superstition, but we all unjustly stigmatize others. We all engage in this punitive act of giving a disease a meaning. Henry was fortunate to be not abandoned by his parents, but many in his extended family severed ties with him. Isitu, though, clung closer than ever to her only living child, and Henry felt that love in Laka. In a poem he wrote, Mom, you are special and beautiful. You stand closer when everyone ran away. Especially my cousin ran away. But you stood firm. I often think about this poem, about the astonishment of the tense change between you stand closer and when everyone ran away. Isitu's presence remains present, even as everyone else's presence is in the past. Chapter 10, A Study in Tuberculin. Robert Couch was not only the herald genius of germ theory in his era. The French doctor, Louis Pasteur, rose to fame in the 1860s via his thoroughly French research into the role microorganisms play in the fermentation of wine. In the early 1880s, Pasteur not only corroborated Koch's findings that anthrax was caused by bacteria, but also developed a vaccine for anthrax by heating the bacterium to the point where it could no longer produce spores and then injecting it into non-human animals. Pasteur showed that after vaccination with these killed bacteria, the animals became inoculated against fatal anthrax infection, thereby establishing not just a cause of anthrax, but a solution to it as well. To understand what happened in the medical world after the discovery of Koch's bacillus, we need to consider a bit of geopolitics. At the time, the French and the Germans had just wrapped up the Franco-Prussian War, which was understood to be a great victory for the German people, and indeed for German nationalism as a whole. They laid waste to France through a superior military technology, but also through their better medical care. The use of antiseptics during wound treatment was common among German doctors, but not among French ones, and so German casualties had been significantly lower. Medical advances had come to be seen as essential to German success. It was, therefore, deeply disappointing to German authorities when German Couch's discovery of anthrax was usurped just a few years later by French Pasteur's vaccine for anthrax. I find it quite interesting that even here, in the supposedly pure world of science, we feel the weight of historical forces pressing in discovery. Our desire to create outsiders, the competition for resources among communities that would be better off cooperating, and our long history of warfare all come together in this moment of discovery. Both French and German politicians celebrated links between medical discovery and national success. After Couch identified the bacteria that causes cholera, a banquet was held in his honor. The announcement for that banquet read in part, just as 13 years ago, the German people celebrated a glorious victory against the hereditary enemy of our nation, so does German science today celebrate a brilliant triumph over one of the humanity's most menacing enemies. But then, Couch and his German Bentfren were scoped again, as Louis Pasteur soon developed a vaccine for cholera. And so it began to seem that Germans discovered causative agents, but then the French discovered actual cures. While Couch too became famous, he was perpetually envious of Pasteur's success at producing real remedies. And that may be why, at the height of his fame, Robert Couch abandoned his trademark intellectual rigor and declared that he had discovered a cure for tuberculosis. In the late 1880s, Couch began testing a potential treatment for tuberculosis using a substance he derived from the bacteria. He began with animals. Couch essentially invented the concept of using white mice for experiments, but soon decided his curative agent was safe to test on humans. He injected the translucent brown liquid called Couch serum, or tuberculin, into four initial subjects: himself, his mistress, and his two assistants. All got sick within a few hours of the injection, becoming feverish and suffering violent shivering. But then, after a few days of illness, they all got better and fully recovered. This appeared similar to the medications of Pasteur's anthrax and cholera vaccines. You're exposed to a relatively innocuous version of a pathogen, experience immune response, and thereafter are inoculated from illness. It seemed to Couch that his body had achieved the same fever cure. But Couch went even further. When he injected the serum into patients with tuberculosis, he observed that some of the tissue riddled with tuberculosis seemed to die off. He claimed his serum not only protected against tuberculosis infection, but also cured the disease from people already living with it. When Couch began to share news of his remedy, the entire world took notice. Given the effectiveness of Pasteur's serums at preventing anthrax and cholera, it seemed to make sense that Couch's serum also worked, especially given Couch's reputation for care and precision in his research. And so thousands of TB patients then traveled to Berlin to receive Couch's cure. Many of them were desperately sick and would die in train cars or hotel rooms or on the street while they waited the remedy. In early 1891, news of Couch's serum reached Great Britain via a rare special supplement to the British Medical Journal. On the south coast of England, another small town doctor with big ambitions opened his mail one day and began reading of this astonishing substance. The young doctor read that Couch had discovered a remedy which comforted in the animals experimented upon immunity against inoculation with the tuberculin bacillus, and which arrested tuberculosis disease. This idea was so thrilling that a physician later wrote that, quote, "A great urge came upon me suddenly that I should go to Berlin. I give no clear reason for this, but it was so irresistible impulse, and I at once determined to go." And so the very next day, Dr. Arthur Conan Doyle left his medical practice, packed a bag, and began his journey to Berlin. Conan Doyle would go on to begin not just one of the world's most famous novelists, but also the man who helped burst the deceptive bubble of Couch's cure. It's worth trying to imagine how simultaneously thrilling and horrifying the theory of germ disease was when it first emerged. As Louis Pasteur put it, quote, "If it's terrifying to think that life may be at the mercy of the multiplication of those infinitely small creatures, is also consoling to hope that science will not always remain powerless to such enemies." Pasteur acknowledged that the terror felt by many, it is truly the stuff of horror movies to learn the unseen organisms are squirming inside you, replicating in their billions until they take over your body and sicken or kill you. But he also saw that hope that accompanies better understanding. Still, germ theory unsheared in a very different world. We had imagined that having minimized deaths from lions, bears, and other predators, that we had become, quote, civilized, a species dramatically above all others, the great power in a world of a lobster life. And then, as Conan Doyle wrote later in M. Tuberculosis, what an inferior microbe it is. How absurd that we who can kill the tiger should be defined by this venomous little atom. I should acknowledge, I guess, that one reason I'm interested in TB is that I have obsessive compulsive disorder, and my particular obsessive worries tend to circle around microbes and illness. Before the germ theory of disease, we did not know that around half the cells in my body do not, in fact, belong to my body. They are bacteria and the other microscopic organisms colonizing me. And to one degree or another, these microorganisms can control the body, shaping the body's contours, making it gain or lose weight, sickening the body, killing the body. There's even emerging evidence that one's microbiome may have a relationship with thought itself through the gut-brain information axis, meaning that at least some of my thoughts may not belong to me, but the microorganisms in my digestive tract. Research indicates that certain gut microbiomes are associated with major depression and anxiety disorders. In fact, it's possible that my particular microbiome is at least partly responsible for my OCD, meaning that the microbiomes are the reason I'm so deeply afraid of microbiomes. I imagine that had I lived in 1800, I would still suffered from OCD, but I wouldn't have feared microbial infections because they were unknown to us. Now, though, I feel microorganisms everywhere, on the keys on which I type, on my skin, in my mouth. Microbes challenge my very understanding of myself. What am I, in the end, if half of me isn't me, and the half of me that isn't me dictates some of my thinking and feeling? What does it mean to be a person whose consciousness, whose love and longing and fear can be snuffed out by an overgrowth of bacteria that neither love nor long nor fear? How absurd that I can be murdered by a venomous little atom. When young Dr. Arthur Conan Doyle arrived in Berlin, he sought a meeting with Dr. Couch, and finding that impossible, showed up at Couch's doorstep. A butler invited him into the entryway, but Conan Doyle was eventually turned around without ever meeting the great German physician. Instead, Conan Doyle traveled around Berlin seeking to understand the nature of this mysterious serum and its effect on the body. What he discovered was quite different from the remedy Couch seemed to promise. Quote, "There can be no question that our knowledge of the serum is still very incomplete." Conan Doyle observed that while terbinafine did seem to have an effect on TB patients, the effect did not seem curative. Instead, the serum seemed to kill infected tissue without eliminating the bacterium itself. Quote, "It is as if a man whose house was infested with rats were to remove the marks of the creatures every morning and then inspect it in a way to get rid of them," he wrote. Put it another way, terbinafine was in the business of picking up the rat shit, not in the business of killing rats. René and Jean Dubois would later write that Conan Doyle's essay was, quote, "of such intelligent understanding that little importance has since been added to the analysis of the subject." Conan Doyle immediately saw what Koch did not, that the serum terbinafine caused a strong immune response in people who been infected by TB, but that this immune response did not improve the body's ability to fight the disease. As a result, terbinafine often made TB patients more sick, not less. It also didn't work as a vaccine. Terbinafine causes immune response in people who previously had been infected in TB, but it doesn't prevent infection. But Conan Doyle realized that particular facet of terbinafine could be useful as a public health tool, because the serum caused immune responses only in people who had already been infected with TB. Terbinafine could be used to diagnose tuberculosis infection. There was a reason Dr. Couch, his mistress, and his two lab assistants all had become sick after injecting themselves with terbinafine. All four of them were already infected with tuberculosis. Indeed, almost everyone in the 19th century in Northern Europe was. And as we've seen, around 90% of people infected with TB will never become sick because the body successfully walls off the TB and tubercles. But exposure to tuberculin causes immune response even in asymptomatic infections. While terbinafine cannot treat TB, it can identify TB because only those who are infected with M. tuberculosis will have the immune response to terbinafine. And so, terbinafine did end up being useful. Small amounts can be injected under the skin to see if a person develops swelling at the injection site, a sign that immune cells of the body recognize that TB bacterium because they've seen it before. Terbinafine skin tests can't reliably determine whether someone has active disease or which treatments are required for particular infection, but it's a useful screening tool, especially in countries where TB infection is relatively rare. But because Couch hastily promised not a test but a cure, thousands of people died in Berlin and around the world while taking Couch's serum. As Renee and Jean DuBose wrote, it soon became obvious that tuberculin killed many patients more than it helped. Couch ended up being disgraced and struggled to rebuild his reputation, not least because he clung on to the idea that his cure was really a cure. Conan Doyle went back to England and within a decade published his first Sherlock Holmes story, all about a detective who uses reasoning and evidence to reach rigorous conclusions about causes of death, meaning that Holmes's work was not so distant from that of his author. Trepidation, Chapter 11, Trepidation and Hope. It was soon understood that tuberculosis spread mostly through air via infectious coughs and spit, but one could also catch it from milk contaminated with bovine tuberculosis or in many other ways. Many theorized that a popular method of transmission was inhaling dust that contained TB bacteria or else insects that spread the germs from the ill to the healthy. Attention first came to the focus of kinds and places of environments that seemed to foster outbreaks of tuberculosis: crowded housing tenements, dirty factories, fly-ridden environs, and the endless streams of tobacco and other spit spewing from the public. The United States of America, Charles Dickens once noted, was, quote, a nutrition of spitters. People spit on trolleys and on sidewalks, on restaurant floors, and even in their home. Many public health efforts focus on discouraging or even outlawing spitting. Public spitting continues to be illegal in many American municipalities, which likely did have some effect on the rates of transmission. The movement to convince folks to cover their coughs and sneezes with a handkerchief, or failing that, a hand prevented even more transmission of TB and other respiratory diseases. Public health authorities also discourage folks from kissing babies, which may have lowered some infection risk, but definitely led to a great series of 20th century posters, such as the one pictured on the page, "Your Kiss of Affection is the Germ of Infection." The quest for safe and hypogenic spaces touched every aspect of life in the early 20th century. Library books were often disinfected regularly, lest TB and other infections, diseases spread from household to household via reading. Streets were watered before sweeping, lest invisible germs contained within the dust particles spread to street sweepers and then into their homes and their neighborhoods. Another major focus of public health efforts was the housefly. Common in the tenements and factories where rates of TB were exceptionally high, flies became hated and feared, as they were believed to carry M. tuberculosis. From the spit of the consumptive to the nipple of the baby's bottle, from the garbage can to the lips of the sleeping child, and from the dead body to the fresh fruit. As one 1910 article put it, people were encouraged to screen in all windows and porches and to cover their food to keep flies from it. But while houseflies can spread many diseases among humans, tuberculosis is not one of them. In any way, houseflies are very unlikely to make you sick. As one bacteriologist recently put it, quote, the only way that you can come into problems is if you actually ate one of them. People also obsessed over dirt, dust, and the places on the body where germs might find purchase. This again changed fashion, grooming, and other social habits. There is no way of computing the number of bacteria and noxious germs that may lurk in the Amazonian jungles of a well-whiskered face, but their numbers must be legion, argued Dr. Eden Bowers in a 1916 magazine entitled The Menace of Whiskers. Fear of TB getting caught in the beards led to what Harper's Weekly called, quote, the revolt against the whisker, ushering in a era of clean shaves. For women, hemlines grew shorter as anxiety arose that floor-length dresses might pick up TB germs off dirty floors. But as Nicole Rudolph points out in Sins Against Our Souls, hygiene involved far more than just the health of the body. Hygiene continued to be an excuse for treating fashion as a villain. One couldn't have too long a hemline, lest one carrying TB particles into home. But one also couldn't have too short of a hemline, because then one might catch a cold, which was believed to be a cause of tuberculosis. In short, no fashion could suffice unless it was defined as a hygienic by the patriarchal medical establishment. And moral hygiene, being clean not just in the body, but also in the mind and action, continued to be essential to controlling tuberculosis. One could not drink too much or overindulge in any other vice without risking TB in one's body. Of his time at LACA, Henry wrote in his memoir, every morning at the break of dawn, the nurses would arrive with a tray of medications, a bitter reminder of the battle within. These pills, each with its own set of side effects, were ingested with a mix of trepidation and in hope. In the days before the development of anti-TB anti-TB medications, there was no tray of pills in the morning, but otherwise, the experience was quite similar. There was cause for hope even before cures became available. People did recover from TB, albeit not usually, and so there was always the possibility of survival. If one just did everything right, lived hygienically, both in body and mind, listened to doctors and the prevailing medical wisdom, then tuberculosis needn't be fatal. That mixed trepidation of hope, so deeply felt by all with who walked through the valley of serious illness, often sent people traveling in the 19th century and early 20th centuries. The idea of traveling to cure TB existed long before Couch and his Bacillus. Almost 2,000 years before Couch, the tremendously influential Roman doctor Galen recommended, quote, sea voyages as among the cures for consumption. Ardius of Capta recommended travel to Turkey, where time spent among the god of Apollo's famous cypress groves would heal those weakened lungs. Since consumption was an illness of cities, it was meant sense to retire to quieter locations where the air was clean and pure.
1: 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Hi, my name is Billy, and here is tonight's weather forecast for the Talking Information Center. This evening, it will be mostly clear skies with degrees low around 61. The sun rose today at 5:51 a.m. The sun will set today at 7:45 p.m. The sun will rise tomorrow at 5:53 a.m. And that's all the weather I have for today. I'm really giving you the weather for the Talking Information Center. Have a wonderful evening.
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3: I'm that Marshal, Matt Dillon, the first man they look for and the last they want to meet.
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11: Success is something we all dream about, but how do you get there?
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11: Hi, it's Candy O'Terry. As a Boston broadcaster and podcaster, I've interviewed women from every walk of life. They've shared their life stories, how they've overcome obstacles, and what their version of success looks like.
13: Our lives have no boundaries except for our own fear.
11: What are the keys to success? What can you learn from these wise women?
12: Life is a gift. Never take it for granted.
11: Welcome to the story behind her success. Portraits of women who will inspire you. I am always on the lookout for a great story, the kind of success story that makes you stop and listen, the kind of success story that just might inspire you. In the spotlight, a wife, a mother of five, a sales leader, a Fulbright scholar, a philanthropist, and advocate for educational opportunity. Oh, and there's one more thing. Her husband is running for governor of Massachusetts. Wonder what that's like? Well, let's find out. Her name, Renee Minogue. This is her story. Renee, welcome to the show.
14: Thank you so much for having me, Candy.
11: You are so welcome. So we're here with our friend, Lily Hopkins, who I adore. I picked some daisies for you to enjoy.
14: Beautiful.
11: So let's begin with your husband's big decision
14: Yes.
11: to run for governor.
14: Yes.
11: Take our listeners into those conversations between you and Mike when he said, hey, Renee, I think I'm going to run for governor.
14: It was an exciting and long journey of discernment. We prayed a lot. We talked a lot. Then we went on a hiking trip. And when we came back, we really felt called to this opportunity. So we sat the kids down. We have five children, ages 22 to 13. And we sat them down and said, okay, we're going to do this. And as you can imagine, as a mother yourself, there were different reactions from different corners of the family. Some of the extroverted kids were super excited about the opportunity, and others just really didn't want the attention. And now I think it's safe to say we're all in.
11: Well, you mentioned prayer, and in fact, I think you said pray, pray, pray a few times.
14: Yes.
11: Can a person of great faith, who is public about his great faith, win the governorship in 2026 in a blue state like Massachusetts?
14: Well, the polls tell us we can. So that's the exciting news. I believe we are in the midst of a revival, and I believe that faith is growing right now, even in Massachusetts. The places we go when we travel around the state, we bring hope that the state can be a place that is thriving and where families are growing. And so I believe, yes, we can.
11: Mike is running against a Democrat and an incumbent, Maura Healey. Not only is she the first female governor, and I'm happy about that, she's also the nation's first openly gay governor. So what has the challenge been for Mike up against an opponent like that?
14: Well, one of the most exciting things we've learned is that Massachusetts is not a blue state. Massachusetts is an independent state. In fact, we are the most independent state in the country. 65% of the electorate is independent. People are ready for an outsider. They're ready for somebody who knows how to run a business, who knows how to do accounting, who knows how to manage a budget. And I think that there's a real opportunity and there's great momentum behind Mike's campaign.
11: When you are out on the campaign trail, and I'm assuming that you're there a lot.
14: Every day.
11: What do you see? What do people say to you? What do they stop and say to Mike?
14: It has been really an incredible, this has been my favorite part of the journey, is going out to these towns and meeting these patriots who are serving on school committee and serving on the select board, and they are serving their communities and they are excited to meet a candidate who is really there as a public servant,
11: yes,
14: not as another politician. We are bringing hope to these towns, and it has really been one of the highlights of my life to be able to travel through this beautiful state and meet these people.
11: As you say, travel through this beautiful state, it really is so different in different corners of Massachusetts.
14: Yes, it really is.
11: Is there any particular story that comes to mind of a place that surprised you, or maybe a little town you'd never been to before?
14: Yes. Well, we had the convention back in April in Worcester, and I had spent a little bit of time in Worcester, but we spent the better part of a week in Worcester, and we had a ball. First of all, it was great because Mike won like a landmark victory, 70% of the electorate there. So that was really fun. Oh, it was really fun. And my children were there and the team worked really well together. And to just walk out of that with such a resounding confidence of the people there, it was really exciting. And we had great coffee shops and great restaurants and great party halls. And Worcester was really, they did a wonderful job of hosting us.
11: Well, I know that Mike is an Irish Catholic, and when it comes to that, there's plenty of them in Worcester,
14: there
11: for
14: you
11: sure.
14: Go. That's true.
11: You know, I've done my research on Mike. He went to West Point. He served as an Army Ranger, received a Bronze Star for his service in Operation Desert Storm. Thank you, Mike. His military career followed by a success story at GE Healthcare, and then as CEO at Abiomed.
14: You got it.
11: In Danvers, all with a focus on medical devices. That is quite a resume. Tell us how you met Mike.
14: Oh, this is a great story. We have a cute meet. I also worked at GE, and Mike was, of course, a manager in the MRI department, and he was recruiting from sort of the lower level intern pool, and he expected to get 12 people dedicated to his project. Well, I was the only one he got. So he walked into this massive conference room, and I was sitting there in my little twin set all by myself. And he said, "Where's everybody?" And I looked him right in the eye and said, "Oh, I'm all you'll need."
11: Whoa. I love that story.
14: A little bit. That's right.
11: So you started dating when you were working together, where so many relationships begin. What was your first impression of this guy? And what was it about him that made you say to yourself, he's the one?
14: When you see him in social media and you see him on TV, he's this driving leader and he's an inspirational person to be
11: around.
14: When
11: he's in the room, he's in the room.
14: Oh, he is in the room. What I get to see at home, which is really fun, is how funny he is. I tell this story that when we first got married, we didn't have a lot of money and we really saved a lot in order
11: to... poverty years.
14: Oh, yes. And we bought this house and we couldn't afford furniture for the living room. So what do? You make it a dance floor. And so we would have friends over and we'd say, "Oh yeah, we don't want furniture because we're going to dance in here." You know, he's fun. We love to dance. We love to laugh. And
11: I have a whole new picture now.
14: I know. He's really a great guy to be around.
11: In your opinion, Renee, and I know it's hard to be objective when you're married to the guy, what are the traits that will make Mike a great governor?
14: That is a great question. I believe that his purpose-driven mindset, his ability to solve problems, that's what he did at Abiomed. When he took over Abiomed, it was a failing business. They had this artificial heart that was not a viable product.
11: He's always been into medical devices,
14: yes,
11: right?
14: Yes, true. But he was able to adapt and execute. He found this new technology, the world's smallest heart pump. He was able to acquire the technology and then get it through the FDA and grow it into one of the most successful medical device companies in the world. And so having seen him go through that whole process with grit and determination and smarts, and he's a guy who listens and learns. Even through this campaign, he has built coalitions around different groups of people, not because he wants to win their vote. He wants to learn. And he gets them on calls and says, okay, how can the governor serve you? What can we do for the car industry, for restaurant owners, for physicians, for nurses? How can the governor serve you? What can we do? So he's not a guy that's going to come in like a typical politician and say, here's my solutions for your problems. Instead, let's build solutions together. Mike says, for restaurant owners, for physicians, for nurses, how can the governor serve you? What can we do? So he's not a guy that's going to come in like a typical politician and say, here's my

0: backgrounds. And so while faith is important to him and it's how he makes decisions, he is open and loving. We are all one. And that is how he approaches his work, and it's how he approaches his life. So some of his best friends are Jewish and Sikh, and at the same time, his faith is very personal and strong.
1: Well, we are, like you, a military family. My father serving in World War II, my son a Green Beret. We fly the flag every single day. It makes me so angry, Renee, and so sad at the same time to hear Americans say that they are embarrassed to be Americans. The country is divided like never before. Can a person with old school values like Mike Minogue win this race today?
0: We believe we are on a mission, and we believe that, and the polls are in our favor, that people are ready for a new kind of governor. They're ready for a leader who has the smarts and the determination to make a difference and to make this a better place to live. Families are really struggling right now. It's not an affordable place. It's one of the most expensive states in the country. Our taxes are some of the highest.
1: And people are leaving this
0: state. Oh my goodness, people. And
1: in
0: our
1: droves.
0: Young people are leaving. The people that are leaving are our future. And so it's important that we do something different. He is poised to win, and he is poised to make a great difference for our families. And so I'm really excited.
1: Tell us about the Mike and Renee Minogue Foundation. What is the mission? Big smile on your face.
0: Oh, this
1: right
0: is one
1: away.
0: Of my favorite
1: this
0: things to talk
1: your
0: about,
1: heart,
0: for sure.
1: It?
0: This
1: yeah.
0: is so the Mike and Renee Minogue Foundation focuses on healthcare, particularly for children, veterans, of course, because Mike is a veteran. One of the main areas of focus is a organization called MedTech Vets that helps people getting out of the military get jobs in medical devices with a, you know, a job with purpose, and of course, education. And we helped to sponsor the educational tax credit that was approved by the federal government last summer, which would bring millions, if not billions of dollars to students in our state. And it will not take a single dime from any of the educational dollars that we currently have now. It is just a plus, but the governor has to opt in. So we are really excited for this opportunity to bring tutoring and more innovation into education in our state. So that is one of the areas that we're really excited about.
1: Well, I can tell that really floats your boat.
0: Yes.
1: So if a miracle happens, and it sounds like it's not a miracle, it sounds like you're right on target.
0: Absolutely.
1: For this. Big day happens. He's elected as governor of Massachusetts. What kind of first lady of Massachusetts will you be?
0: Oh, I love to think about this. I think that our work and our foundation will inform and inspire my work as first lady. I will focus on kids and education and serving the people of this state the best I can.
1: Let's dig into you. We talked a lot
0: Wonderful.
1: About Mike. Sorry, Mike.
0: Great.
1: Sit right over there in the corner for just 1 minute, although he's not here. It's just
0: he's
1: us.
0: Not here, so we don't have to push him
1: our
0: anyway.
1: Childhood defines us in so many ways, and mm-hmm. I guess you could call it our foundation. Can you tell our listeners, where are you from and what was your hometown like? Paint us a picture.
0: Oh, I love this. I grew up in a tiny town, 1,234 people in Wisconsin. I think there were probably twice as many cows as people in the town that I grew up in. So with some scholarship money and loans, I was able to go to Notre Dame. And
1: oh, well, I'm a Boston College girl, but it's okay.
0: We can still,
1: we
0: be,
1: can
0: friends.
1: Still be friends.
0: We can still be
1: it's
0: friends.
1: Okay.
0: We can
1: it's
0: still
1: okay.
0: be friends. That's right. So that was a wonderful journey, after
1: yeah.
0: which my dad was terminally ill. And I won the Fulbright scholarship, went to Austria, but then had to come back and take care of my dad on his deathbed. And of
1: How
0: course,
1: old were you?
0: I was 21.
1: So there's a bond between
0: yes.
1: you and me during my freshman year at Boston College on a scholarship for swimming and diving. My mother died in May of my freshman year, and I lost my scholarship, and I couldn't come back to Boston College. And I was beside her when she died as well. And it really informed my life. What did you learn from that experience? Just about the fragility of life, about faith? Take me back.
0: Yes.
1: It changed me forever.
0: It changed me too. I think that that season of my life yeah. was difficult. I think having to sort of, like you, put my life on hold and make some changes and to be with my mom. The arc of the story is what inspires me now, that I can see looking back that my mom and I are so close through that journey. And also that my mom was able to remarry to this wonderful guy.

0: who has been a grandpa to my kids.
1: Yeah.
0: And so I see how God has stitched this story together, and that in the darkest, hardest times, there can still bloom beauty.
1: So brothers, sisters,
0: I have a sister who went to the Naval Academy and she was in the Marines. So yes, we are military. Mike went to Army. She went to Navy. So we have a little bit of
1: that must be exciting.
0: Army, Navy. We have a little bit of that, but yes. And then I worked at GE, and then Mike had this opportunity to work at Abiomed. And so we had one baby and we picked up and moved across the country to Massachusetts. And oh my goodness, it was such an incredible journey there at Abiomed.
1: Tell me, who was your role model when you were growing up?
0: My mom.
1: Of course. The number one answer to the question.
0: I know it's predictable, but my mom's a hot ticket. She grew up on a farm in Iowa, one of nine. Her dad died when she was very young, and she was one of the oldest children, and then went on to help raise her younger siblings. So she is a tough but fun lady, and she has been on the campaign. If you see her in Market Basket, she will pull a button that says Mike Minoga out of her purse, and she will make sure you put it on your lapel. She has since moved to Massachusetts.
1: Oh, that's great to be closer to you.
0: And the children. She's been really, she's really an inspirational person.
1: You know, we talked earlier about Mike and his career at GE, and now we know you are in sales at GE. Tell us a little bit more about your job as that began to evolve. Let's talk about your career.
0: Wonderful. Well, I worked at GE, and I had the good fortune of being in the ultrasound department. When I'm sure you have heard of 3D ultrasound before.
1: Part of what saved my life early mammography and 3D ultrasound.
0: Incredible. That is incredible. Yeah. Well, it was just coming to market in the late 90s when I was working as the marketing manager of the ultrasound department at General Electric.
1: Wow.
0: And we were making 3D pictures of babies, and it was really an exciting time.
1: So you worked there at GE. You launched the first 3D ultrasound in the United States.
0: Yes.
1: And as I said, thank you very much, because I think that was part of what saved me as a breast cancer early diagnosis survivor. Amazing. You are a passionate advocate for educational opportunity. How was that seed planted in you?
0: After I finished high school, I was in the high school and I had already gotten into college, and I had this really interesting conversation with a friend where we talked about how cool it would be to go abroad. And so at that time, I invented the gap year. You are talking to the inventor of the gap year. I took a year off between high school and college, went to Austria and learned to speak German. I then went back to college at Notre Dame, studied German, and then returned to Austria on the Fulbright scholarship after that. God bless my dad for letting me go. But that opportunity, if I hadn't learned German and been there, I don't think we would be sitting here right now, because it really propelled me to get the job at GE, to meet Mike. As they say, the rest is history. So it really was a critical decision for me, and I'm so glad I did it.
1: You know, one of the things that I've discovered from interviewing nearly 1,000 women from every walk
0: incredible.
1: Of life is when we make those bold moves, when we step out onto the edge and are brave, big things happen. Do you agree?
0: I 100% agree. And I think of this run as governor. This is a bold move. Oh my goodness. It is a act of service. It's expensive. It's tiring, but it's an opportunity to make a difference.
1: Let's talk about parenting. How did motherhood change you, Renee?
0: I love being a mom. It is my favorite role, I think. We have five children, ages 23 to 14. So lots of kids in a short amount of time, lots of diapers. And we actually homeschooled our kids. Mike's job was so grueling as a CEO during those years. He traveled around the world, and homeschooling gave us an opportunity to step back and to make school work around our schedule instead of us working around the school's schedule. And so for us, it was the flexibility that really drew us to that. But through that journey, I learned about learning. And two of my children have dyslexia. And so for us, I started to really think about, how do we teach people and how can school work better for kids? And so I think that that really launched me on this journey. I serve on the board of the Catholic Schools Foundation. We send over 4,000 kids to Catholic schools in the Archdiocese. And again, with this federal scholarship tax credit, I'm just really excited about the innovation in education right now. And those experiences led me to this.
1: You know, one of the things I'm most impressed about, I'm so impressed with so many things about you, but when you talk about homeschooling and you talk about the ages of your children and how you had them one right after the other, it ain't easy to do homeschooling and to have curriculum for each child based on their special needs. Mm-hmm. As you said, you have two with dyslexia. You look back on that. How'd you do that?
0: I'm not sure. Sometimes I think we're running a three-ring circus and I'm like the menopausal ringleader. It's not pretty.
1: How did you step into the teacher role and then back into the mom role?
0: It's a little more fluid than that. I was big into chore lists and charts and, you know,
1: organization.
0: Here's what you got to do. I would have an Excel spreadsheet and each kid knew what their assignments were. Get it done was sort of the way that we operated.
1: That was your mantra.
0: Yeah, get it done.
1: We have so many young women who listen to this program. And hello to everybody and thank you so much for listening. Yes. Can you take us back to your early career? Let's do a 36,000-foot view for you as you started coming up through the ranks at GE. What do you wish you knew when you first got started that you could pass along to a young career woman today?
0: That is such a great question.
1: I'm full of them.
0: I know you are. That's the third time I've said that. Oh my goodness. I sound like a broken record. I think that I wish I think that this is in all aspects of life. I think when you're in it, it feels like it's life or death. And when you step back, it's not that big of a deal. The promotion or the job. And I just think work when you can work. My niece recently came to me and she said, oh, I have this promotion, but I'm going to have to work a lot. She's unmarried. I said, this is your season. Work a lot. Lean in on this. And then when you have a different season where you can't work as much, everything's a season. It's not like
1: a
0: we're going to be.
1: This is what I say all the time.
0: This is a chapter. It's not forever. You know, the little kid chapter when you're, you know, not sleeping and there's that chapter. Then now I've got the teenage. I love teenagers. They are hilarious. They are fun. I think I went to the Megan Roney concert last night.
1: Oh, I have a friend who did the same thing.
0: Six teenage girls. Oh my goodness. It was so fun.
1: We were
0: dressed in pink with cowboy boots. It was really fun. So, you know, it's a season and to not take things too seriously.
1: Well, we've come to the last three questions.
0: Okay.
1: And they are philosophical, just like these seasons that you're describing in our lives. When an obstacle is in your path, how do you get around it?
0: I think there's a lot of wisdom in phoning a friend. And I think that using your resources and calling on mentors and your mom and praying to God, all of these, don't try to solve things by yourself. Sometimes even just going in the woods on a walk with my friend and just talking it out really helps me come to the solutions that I need.
1: What's the best piece of advice you've ever received? It could be personal or professional. Can you share that today? I think this is going to be a good one.
0: Don't sweat the small stuff. I think that's a good one, right?
1: Success is not easily defined. Right now, in this chapter of your life, this season of your life that you have so beautifully described, on the campaign trail with your husband, Mike, what does success mean to you? How do you define it?
0: I think success is living with purpose. And that is how we talk about success with our children. It's not money. It's not fame. It's living with purpose. And how can you serve something greater than yourself? And that's what we're doing with this campaign for governor.
1: I want to say thank you so much for joining me today on The Story Behind Her Success. Renee Minogue.
0: Thank you so much for having me, Candy.
1: And that's The Story Behind Her Success for this week. And by the way, I have reached out to Governor Maura Healey's office for an interview with her so that we can hear her story as well. Fingers crossed, she says yes. My thanks to Renee Minogue, a success story in her own right, and the proud wife of Mike Minogue, Republican candidate for governor of Massachusetts. Find out more about his mission, his faith, his family, and his service. MinogueForMA.com. Thank you for listening. I have spent my career providing a platform so that women can tell their stories. Candy O'Terry is your connection to the stories of women from every walk of life. 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And remember, when we lift each other up, we all rise. What's your story? I can't wait to hear it.

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1: Well, hello, and welcome to the Boston Globe Flashback. Today's edition of the Boston Globe Flashback will take us back to 1985. Not really that long ago. By the way, my name is Rod. Thank you for joining us on this Globe Flashback. And 1985, like I said, not too long ago, the paper that day, September 3rd of 1985. And this was not the big story, which is kind of a surprise to me that it wasn't the big story. It's on page one, but it's below the fold, actually. That's the story that we're going to concentrate on. But above the fold, just to give you an idea of some of the stories, some of the things that were going on, September 3rd, 1985, South Africa police clash with strikers. Elena rips Mississippi coast, no serious injuries reported. Panama Canal, asset or liability. We'll read all of those stories. But the big story, in my opinion, my humble opinion, of September 3rd, 1985, it actually happened September 1st, but didn't get into the paper until September 3rd. And the headline is, French agency reports finding wreck of Titanic. Yes, indeed. This was the discovery of the sunken Titanic off of the coast of Newfoundland. Of course, you know the Titanic sank in April of 1912. And the wreckage was never found. They searched for it over, and it was very deep water. We'll read about that in a moment. Until 1985, when the French agency reports finding the wreck of the Titanic. Okay, let me start reading the story for you here. Scientists using the latest sonar technology and a new deep-sea vessel have found the wreck of the luxury passenger ship Titanic about 2.5 miles below the ocean's surface, 370 miles south of Newfoundland, a French agency announced yesterday. Reports that a joint U.S.-French expedition made the discovery began to surface Sunday from London. Yesterday, word about the find continued from Paris and Canada, but a spokeswoman in Woods Hole for oceanographic researchers aboard the Navy-owned Nore said she could not confirm the reports. From Paris, the government-run agency participating in the joint expedition announced yesterday the discovery of the Titanic, which hit an iceberg and sank in 1912 in a disaster unparalleled in marine history. The French Institute of Research for Exploration of the Sea also announced that simultaneous news conferences will be held in Paris and Washington on September 13th. Robert Ballard, among the expedition's team of international scientists, reportedly told the Canadian television network in a ship-to-shore interview that pieces of the Titanic were found early Sunday morning. "We came on it early this morning. It was just bang. There it was. We were right on top of it," he said. And we go to page six to have this story continue. And we go to page six as we turn the page to, let's find the story now. Here we go. The geologist with Woods Hole Oceanographic Institution reportedly said, "Our initial reaction was excitement. Then coming down off that to realize that we had found the ship where 1,500 people had died." On Sunday, the London Observer newspaper reported the find. Now, bear in mind, we're reading from the Boston Globe Tuesday, September 3rd, 1985. Sunday would have been September 1st, 1985. Shelley Lawson, the information manager at the Oceanographic Institute on Cape Cod, said last night she was trying to confirm the discovery, but had not been able to reach the NORR. That's spelled K-N-O-R-R. I have no reason to believe it's not correct, she said, about the report of the discovery. We just like to confirm it ourselves and find out where we go from here. In making the discovery, scientists used a Navy-funded submersible craft named Argo, which is robot-controlled, and a new side-scan sonar system the French have developed. Both the Argo and the new remote sensing technology were being tested for the first time on the expedition, which began last month. We went smack dab over a gorgeous boiler, Ballard reportedly told CTV Network from aboard the NORR, and that's the research ship chiefly operated by Woods Hole. I mean, just straight out of all the books, and it's just a huge area, and we decided to pull up and get above it all. Ballard said debris from the wreck was scattered in an area 1,650 yards long and 990 yards wide on the Atlantic Ocean floor. The Canadian television network said the expedition did not plan to raise the wreck and would ask the United Nations to declare the site an international undersea memorial. A St. John's Newfoundland telephone marine operator yesterday said numerous callers had been trying to contact the NORR, but were unable to get through because it had maintained a radio silence all day. Lawson said the ship's silence was probably due to the fact that everyone is trying to reach them. There are still 10 days left to the expedition and more engineering and technological tests to perform, she said. They're probably trying to get some work done. The Titanic, the largest and most luxurious ocean liner of its time, had a double bottom and reinforced bulkheads that its builders said made the vessel unsinkable. But when it hit an iceberg at 11:40 p.m. on April 14, 1912, the vessel suffered a 300-foot gash below the waterline and sank within 3 hours. One-third of about 2,200 passengers on the ship's maiden voyage from Southampton, England, to New York were rescued, but the remaining 1,513 died. The ship, which had 10 millionaires aboard, had a strong room filled with valuables, including diamonds valued at about $7 million in 1912 prices. The Pride of Britain's White Star Line was 882.5 feet long and weighed 46,000 tons. It was the world's largest when it was built in the years 1909 and 1912 for $10 million. Before departing last month, members of the 47-member NORR team were reluctant to discuss the expedition. The team included personnel from the Navy, Woods Hole, the French Institute, and National Geographic magazine. Ballard's attorney, Michael Levine of Ontario, told The Globe in an interview, "What we're trying to do is avoid a media circus." But some of those going said the plan was to scour the ocean bottom about 400 miles southeast of Newfoundland in an area where the Titanic was believed to have sunk. Jean Jarry, a French scientist, said, "Yes, we will be looking for the Titanic, but I want to say our primary purpose is not to search for a shipwreck, but to test our equipment." For the Americans, the expedition marked the water trial of Argo, whose prototype, Scarab 1, recently discovered Air India's black boxes 6,700 feet down off the Irish coast. For the French, the trip was a chance to test a new sonar system called SAR, S-A-R, Systems Acoustics Remoriques. I hope I pronounced that right, but I doubt it. So that's the story that appeared in the Boston Globe on Tuesday, September 3rd, 1985. The discovery of the wreckage of the Titanic on the ocean floor years after the ship sank, as you heard. Okay, we're reading from the Boston Globe, Tuesday, September 3rd, 1985. The paper, 76 pages, 25 cents is what it cost. And the other big headline, as I told you at the beginning of our little storyline here today, the Boston Globe flashback, of course, was South Africa police clash with strikers. That's the big headline in the paper on this date. And the dateline is Johannesburg. Police using whips, tear gas, and rubber bullets clashed with striking black miners yesterday, injuring 13 and arresting 83 others as 28,000 workers walked off the job at eight mines, union officials said. The National Union of Mine Workers, which had urged 70,000 miners to strike Sunday in a pay dispute with three companies, charged that mine operators and police were trying to force the miners to work. Spokesmen for the three affected companies denied the charges and said the strike call was being ignored by many miners. Police were not immediately available for comment. Elsewhere, four more deaths were reported nationwide in a renewed racial unrest against South Africa's apartheid system of racial separation and a state of emergency declared July 21st. The Mine Workers Union, which called the strike a complete success, reported scheduled jobs actions at three mines and wildcat work stoppages at five others. The mines are owned by three companies, Gencor, AngloVaal, and Gold Fields, that refused to match the 14 to 19% pay increases granted workers at other companies. Union leaders said 28,000 miners struck yesterday. Police arrested 83 union stewards and strike committee members at the three mines where sanctioned strikes were underway, and at least 13 miners were seriously wounded in clashes, the union said. Hundreds of workers have been injured by rubber bullets and tear gas, the union said in a statement. The Zambok is a whip, also Zamboking and tear gas, the union said in a statement. The Zambok is a whip used by South African police. In some isolated cases, the statement continued, live bullet injuries have been reported. Owners denied the reports, which could not be confirmed independently. The AngloVaal company reported no strike activity. Goldfields confirmed that security guards fired tear gas to break up a picket line at one gold mine. Cyril Ramaphosa, leader of the National Union of Mine Workers, has threatened to bring as many as 350,000 more miners out on strike if the mine operators try to forcibly halt the walkout. The other story is the follow-up to a hurricane which battered the Gulf Coast in September of 1985. Of course, we're reading on this Globe flashback from the Boston Globe on Tuesday, September 3rd, 1985. And this headline reads, Elena rips Mississippi coast. No serious injuries reported. The dateline, Biloxi, Mississippi. Hurricane Elena was downgraded to a tropical storm last night, hours after it slammed into the Mississippi coast with winds up to 122 miles per hour, ripping off roofs, uprooting trees, flooding highways, leaving almost 300,000 people without power. Despite the damage, no serious injuries were reported as the season's fourth hurricane made landfall after prowling the Gulf of Mexico for 4 days. Earlier, however, the storm contributed to three deaths in Florida. Elena, lacking the warm, moist air needed to fuel hurricane-force winds, faded slowly as it plowed inland on a northwesterly path across Louisiana and was downgraded when its winds dropped to 40 miles per hour. More than 500,000 people had been evacuated in Florida, Alabama, Mississippi, and Louisiana after Elena reversed course off the coast of Florida Sunday and headed northwest with winds of 125 miles an hour. The hurricane's highest sustained winds began dropping after it hit land here just after daybreak. Hurricane warnings were discontinued along the coast by early afternoon. Okay, the other story that is on the front page of the Globe on this Tuesday, September 3rd, 1985, is Panama Canal, asset or liability? I don't really remember too much about this going on back in 1985, but we'll read it anyway. And the dateline, of course, is Panama City. For most of this century, the 50-mile man-made waterway joining two oceans across the Serpentine Isthmus has been a source of commercial unity and political tension between the Americas. 8 years after the difficult negotiations that finally won Panama control over its greatest national asset, the Panama Canal faces a future financially and militarily uncertain. Although most technical disagreements between the United States and Panama, which will take over the canal in 1989, were settled under the 1977 treaties, some resentment and suspicion linger over which country got the better deal. From a business standpoint, the mighty work is gradually becoming obsolete. Some modern supertankers cannot squeeze through its 110-foot-wide locks. Waiting time has grown as the canal frequently reaches its capacity of 40 ships a day. And in some cases, even long alternative routes may become cheaper. For many years, the canal was a driving force behind shipbuilding and world development little by little. It will become the opposite, an obstacle to developing more economical ships and markets, said Omar Jain, a member of the government commission studying the canal's future. Under an agreement with Japan and the United States, the group will consider a number of proposals for improving the canal, from enlarging its locks to constructing a sea level channel at an estimated cost of $20 billion. The waterway has suffered from the depression in world commodities after reaching a peak. And it goes and continues on to page 8. After reaching a peak of 15,271 ship crossings in 1982, traffic is down to about 12,000 ships a year. A new Panama oil pipeline has also hurt canal business, long dominated by oil and grain shipments between Asia and the United States. We've been a victim of world recession and we're still operating efficiently, and we are gradually coming back, said Fernando Manfredo, the enthusiastic deputy director of the Panama Canal Commission, a joint U.S.-Panama authority that governs the canal. I predict a future of sustained low growth. As a military asset or liability, as many Panamanians view it, the canal has been undergoing more radical change. After decades as the site of a U.S. military training complex known as the Southern Command, the canal area is gradually turning civilian. Already, the controversial School of the Americas, where more than 41,000 Latin American soldiers received counterinsurgency and other training, has moved to Georgia. And by the year 2000, not a single U.S. military facility along the canal will remain in use. This is what we have always aspired, a neutral canal that is an exclusive road for peace, said Diogenes de la Rosa, an 81-year-old diplomat who has been involved in canal treaty talks since 1964. As long as it remains a strategic armed position, Panama will be vulnerable to attack. While such idealists envision a completely demilitarized canal, the Panamanian Armed Forces view the switch from U.S. control in a very different light, as an opportunity to greatly expand their own role in national defense and hemispheric politics. Since the treaties were signed, the former National Guard, now renamed the Panama Defense Force, has nearly doubled to 15,000 soldiers and increased its budget from $70 million to $90 million a year, mostly for heavy or sophisticated weaponry its officials say will be needed to defend the canal. Canal security is part of our new mission. By noon on December 31st, 1999, it will be totally in our hands, and we must prepare by developing from police to more of a professional army, said Captain Eduardo Lim Yang, a military spokesman. General Manuel Noriega, where does that name sound familiar for you, huh? General Manuel Noriega, chief of the Defense Forces, also aspires to more prominent role in resolving the Central American conflict. Observers say he hopes the emerging prestige of a military through control of the canal will help. To most Panamanians, though, the waterway's strategic location and potential remain a troubling fact of life, a source of mixed nationalistic pride and worry about becoming a pawn in the superpower struggle. Ever since its opening in 1914, the zone was a source of steady employment for Panamanians and of quiet racial friction between white American employees and their hosts. Zonians had little need to venture outside and enjoy privileges such as a U.S. post office and military hospital use. With the treaties, all that began to change. As the number of U.S. workers dwindled from 4,000 to the current 1,500, those who remained saw houses, police, even the canal's flag being Panamized. Now American zone workers are not even allowed to shop at U.S. military commissaries anymore. With 15 years to go before the canal reverts entirely to Panama's control, there are still financial problems, military issues, and personal animosities to resolve. As Manfredo put it, the negotiation didn't end in 1977. They were just the beginning. So we're reading from the Boston Globe, Tuesday, September 3rd, 1985, and we go back to page one. That was a story about the Panama Canal and the fact that it was going to be turned over to Panama in the year 2000, I believe it said. Okay, so actually, let's go to page two. We're going to go to page two here. I believe that I saw somewhere that there's the news summary. Let's see what the news summary has to say. Well, we've already read some of these, but we didn't read the graying of suburbia is happening in the Boston area in the cities and towns along and within Route 128. So that's back on page one, the graying of suburbia. Aging of population brings more demands for new services. Boy, doesn't that sound familiar? It's kind of what's going on today, the aging of America. Even though we're always talking about Gen X, Gen Z, and baby boomer, well, boomers. Boomers are the aging, the graying of suburbia, that's for darn sure. It wasn't so many years ago that a dozen children would race to the school bus each morning as it rolled down Persis Murphy's Street. These days, when the 74-year-old widow looks out her window, she sees just one little girl waiting for the bus. By the way, the dateline here is Lincoln, Massachusetts. The children of the neighborhood have grown and moved away, unable to afford houses in their hometown. Persis Murphy, or Mrs. Cyrus Murphy, as she prefers to be called, had figured that she, too, would have moved away by now into her retirement home. But with a live-in helper, she has managed to stay in her home, where she watches the changes in her town from the big-picture windows next to her easy chair. That the children have left and that Murphy has stayed reflects what is happening in towns along and within Route 128. Demographers call it the graying of suburbia, inner suburbia in this case, and it brings with it new demands on the services and creativity of communities designed for the young and the mobile. Within this decade, many close-in suburbs could come to resemble retirement communities dominated by fixed-income householders. Douglas Carnahan of the Metropolitan Area Planning Council writes in his soon-to-be-published State of the Region report. Communities that, after World War II, were flooded with young couples with children, and we go to page 21, now worry about the having too few children to keep the community vital. In suburbs such as Lincoln, Lexington, Weston, Westwood, and Randolph, the portion of the population age 65 and over will be double between 1970 and 1990, according to projections by Dr. Robert Danley of the State Health Department. In other towns, such as Woburn, Needham, Dedham, and Norwood, the number of seniors will jump by one-third or more. In many inner suburbs, seniors already make up more than 13.5% of the population, the statewide average according to health department figures. In Milton and Belmont, 19% of the population is over 65. Part of this graying is the result of a national trend. People are not only living longer, but they are staying healthier longer, able to remain in their homes. But another part is unique to the inner suburbs, say experts. It is the effect of housing prices so high that most young couples with children, the people who traditionally have helped provide a healthy age mix in the community, cannot afford to live there. This is very interesting, since this was written in 1985. We're reading from the Globe, September 3rd, 1985. I would like to know what the graying percentage of suburbia is today in 2024. It would be interesting because a lot of the issues back then seem to be a lot of the issues today. Thank you for listening to the Globe Flashback.
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2: Hi, my name is Billy, and here is tonight's weather forecast for the Talking Information Center. This evening, it will be mostly clear skies with degrees low around 61. The sun rose today at 5:51 a.m. The sun will set today at 7:45 p.m. The sun will rise tomorrow at 5:53 a.m. And that's all the weather I have for today. I'm really giving you the weather for the Talking Information Center. Have a wonderful evening.
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11: 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Health Matters, New Cholesterol Guidelines, Cooking and Vitamin D for the Brain, by Leonore Dvorkin. New Cholesterol Guidelines from the Mayo Clinic. Here is a brief overview of the dangers of high cholesterol. High cholesterol is dangerous because excess bad cholesterol, LDL, accumulates in your artery walls, forming hardened deposits called plaque. This narrows your arteries, restricting blood flow, and significantly increases your risk of life-threatening cardiovascular emergencies, like heart attacks and strokes. Coincidentally, the July issue of both Tufts University Health and Nutrition Letter and the Consumer Reports on Health magazine cover cholesterol, offering new guidelines from major medical associations like the American Heart Association and ways to lower cholesterol. This issue is personal for me, as I have an inherited type of high cholesterol. At least 35 years ago, I was put on one of the early statin drugs and have been on one ever since. The best one for me has been atorvastatin, the generic for Lipitor. My cholesterol is now well controlled with a daily 40 milligram pill. With Medicare, I pay nothing for a bottle of 100 pills at the pharmacy. Full price would be $398. I have had no bad side effects and only good results. To control cholesterol, good lifestyle practices are also essential. That's why I am interested in this latest information and want to pass it on to you. Quite a bit of it was new to me. Below is a summary of the above-mentioned articles, with the Tufts information first. 1. Make healthy food choices. Eat vegetables, fruits, whole grains, beans, lentils, nuts, seeds, unsaturated fats, and lean protein. 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Get regular exercise, aerobic and resistance exercise. Manage blood pressure, diabetes, and cholesterol with medication as needed, such as a statin, and get 7 to 9 hours of sleep every 24 hours. 3. Get regular checkups to know your risk and take action early. Note, high cholesterol can begin to impact your heart disease risk even in childhood and adolescence. 4. Consider children. They may have high cholesterol due to inherited conditions or unhealthy habits. Cholesterol screening is recommended for all children 9 to 11 who have not previously been screened to assess risk and guide care. 5. Discuss screenings with your healthcare provider. There are new tests that go beyond the traditional cholesterol panel. One is a once-in-a-lifetime test for lipoprotein A or LPA. Another is a test for apolipoprotein B or ApoB. This one can help if you have high triglycerides, metabolic syndrome, or type 2 diabetes. Another is coronary artery calcium, CAC scan. It checks the artery walls for early plaque buildup. 6. Don't rely on supplements. If you take any supplements, talk with your healthcare team, as some supplements may interact with prescription and non-prescription medications. 7. Share your reproductive history. For women, some reproductive health conditions can raise the risk of heart disease and stroke, even years later. Share your pregnancy and reproductive history with your healthcare team, even if not asked, to get a more accurate estimate of your risk. 8. Consider other health conditions. If you have high cholesterol and certain other health conditions, you may be at higher risk for a heart attack or stroke. Those conditions include type 2 diabetes, cardio-kidney metabolic syndrome, a history of cancer, or a current cancer diagnosis. 9. Take your medications. You may be prescribed a cholesterol-lowering medication, most likely a statin. If you experience medication side effects, there are other medications available that might be a better fit for you. From Harvard Health Online, ezetimibe, and membendoic acid, membendoic acid, Nexletol, are common daily pill alternatives. Other options include injectable medications, PCSK9 inhibitors, and prescription bile acid sequestrants. 10. This is my own addition, but I think it is an important one. I have read about this in many sources. That is, some studies suggest that statin use could lower the risk of cognitive decline or dementia, including Alzheimer's disease. These potential neuroprotective effects are hypothesized to be related to statins' anti-inflammatory and antioxidant properties, which may benefit brain health. Now for the information from Consumer Reports On Health newsletter, July 2026. There is a lot of overlap here with the health and nutrition article, but there are also some differences. To summarize, 1. They also recommend the screenings mentioned in number 5 above. However, they stress that statins remain the first-line treatment for elevated cholesterol. 2. Focus on fresh and fiber-rich foods, fruits, vegetables, nuts, legumes, whole grains, and healthy fats, such as those in fatty fish and olive oil. Also limit sugar and alcohol. Starchy foods tend to raise triglycerides. Bread, cereal, corn, crackers, pasta, potatoes, and white rice. 3. Regular exercise is key. Middle-aged and older adults who do regular aerobic exercise have higher levels of HDL, good cholesterol, than those who are more sedentary. You don't have to jog, which is good news for most of us older adults. Brisk walking is fine. I myself use our treadmill and our stationary bike for my aerobic exercise. A recent breathing test I had for another problem showed that my lung function is 116% of average for my age and height, so my routine is obviously working. 4. Don't rely on supplements. According to the Journal of the American College of Cardiology, a low-dose statin lowers cholesterol much better than fish oil or supplements of red yeast rice, garlic, or turmeric. Some red yeast rice supplements have been found to contain citrulline, a substance linked to kidney disease. There is only one exception. If your triglycerides are above 500 mg/dL, the American Heart Association recommends a daily prescription omega-3 fatty acid supplement in addition to your medication. B, cooking and vitamin D for the brain. It appears that shopping and cooking stimulate the brain and are good for cognition. Low vitamin D levels later in life associated with a higher risk of cognitive impairment and dementia. Vitamin D levels can be measured with a blood test. If taking a supplement, make it vitamin D3. Commentary aftermath, higher risk of cognitive impairment and dementia. Vitamin D levels can be measured with a blood test. If taking a supplement, make

We long for a return to those thrilling days of yesteryear. Those of us who were fortunate to have the benefit of quality teaching have made our way in the world. Our success can be attributed to the quality of the education we received. In those days, when we arrived at school, we sat down at our desks and opened our books to the page the teacher wanted us to gather information from. He or she did their best to present the material and give us the tools we needed to comprehend the lesson. When lunchtime came, teachers and their students went to the cafeteria. The biggest problem was students who wouldn't stay in their place in line. Discipline was swift, and if the principal was involved, the offender might be paddled for his or her action. When class ended for the day, homework was assigned, with papers to be turned in the next day. If the assignment was not turned in, the student didn't get a grade. The system of grades was a scale of A to F, with A being excellent and F being a failing grade. Report cards were issued every 13 weeks. The grades were averaged, and the resulting average was noted. There was a sense of order and respect in the classroom. If the teacher couldn't handle the offender, the principal was brought in. Usually there were two choices, the paddle or suspension. At one time, chewing gum and talking in class were the most common infractions. Today, teachers are afraid to teach in the classroom because of assaults, gangs, and weapons the children bring to school. The quality of education has declined in recent decades. The students are more interested in their cell phones than the whiteboard. Many school districts are banning cell phones during the school hours. The owners can retrieve them after school. One teacher in Oklahoma was voted Teacher of the Year. She hails from Durant and is promoting hands-on learning and less screen time. Is there a place for computers in the classroom? Yes, provided that they were set up for educational functions and don't diminish the basics. We can reach a healthy compromise that benefits the student. We are falling behind other countries in the quality of education, and unless we follow their example, this trend will continue. As always, thanks for your time. With loving kindness, James R. Campbell. Editor's note from David Dvorkin. More than 70 years ago, the classic novel, The Blackboard Jungle, 1954, later made into a movie starring Glenn Ford, painted a grim picture of violence in an American high school. Violence and serious discipline problems are as old as the public education in America, long predating cell phones and computers. I came to this country from South Africa in the 1950s as a high school student and was astonished at how far behind academically American students were compared to where I had come from. Discipline was also far lower than what I was used to, and there was violence. I experienced all of this both in Chicago and in a medium-sized town in Indiana. So these problems are not new. The answer is to not look to an imaginary past, but rather to look to experience the other countries. Unfortunately, Americans have always had difficulty accepting that other countries might just possibly know more than they do. And from Leonore Dvorkin, I was born in 1946. I attended a Catholic grade school and a public high school in South Bend, Indiana. Like David, I remember truly horrifying incidents of violence among students in both schools. David says that a female high school classmate of his was murdered by her boyfriend. In my grade school,

0: There was sometimes quite sadistic treatment from some of the nuns. In my high school, there was often shocking and unpunished disrespect towards certain teachers who were unable to maintain discipline. I once saw a male teacher brought very close to tears. On the other side, I saw teachers mocking students who were slower than others in reading or languages, and even for physical disabilities. If a girl got pregnant, she was forced to drop out of school and almost always forced to give up her baby immediately. That happened to the young friend of one of my sisters. And interracial dating was very strongly discouraged. So the rose-tinted glasses idea that we who went to school in the 50s and 60s were mainly well-behaved pupils who treated the other students and the teachers with respect, were mainly orderly and studious while we were taught by almost all kind and competent teachers, is frankly ludicrous. However, as a former quite studious pupil, I'm very glad that cell phones and social media, as we now know it, did not exist at the time. I am sure I would have loved a computer, a home printer, and the internet, though. The Identity Vault, Vacay the Safeway, by Deborah E. Joyce. Here is a vacation heads up. 1. Take only 2 credit cards. Let the credit card companies know you will be out of the area and or changing spending habits. This avoids the embarrassment of having your card declined. Plus, if anything happens while you are away, you have some solid ground for a dispute if companies have been made aware that you are not home. It is also a good idea to do this if you are traveling on business. Airlines want you to keep suitcases open for inspection. I always make sure I put a lock on the case after their inspection, which they will allow upon request. In large type, put the address of where you are going on a piece of paper inside the suitcase and your home address on the reverse side. Sometimes the luggage tag will go missing. Put any valuables in carry-ons. Even better, don't bring anything valuable with you. Use costume jewelry. No one will know the difference, and thieves are watching for the bling. I want to help people, but I won't give money to someone I don't know who has a hard luck story. There may be a second person watching, dipping their hand into your pocket while you aren't looking. This is especially a danger if there is a crowd and you aren't paying attention. I only use a purse or a satchel with zippers. 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Better yet, have something with a concealed zipper. 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It is free and lets you know of incoming mail and packages. 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Give them all the fun facts upon your return, but without identifying pictures. Thieves are still harvesting. More about that next month. Be safe, Deborah E. Joyce. deborahejoyce.com. Identity theft, a victim search for justice, is being updated. 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Updated version launching soon. Unified English Braille is frustrating, by Bob Brago. Some of you have heard Unified English Braille, also known as UEB. I recently took a survey of Braille readers. I asked them if they would rather have UEB or traditional Braille. According to my notes, one out of every 16 Braille users likes UEB, while the other 15 prefer traditional Braille. If nothing else, this should be an indicator of what we want. I understand that UEB is likely here to stay and that there isn't much we can do about it. I receive lots of material in UEB, and I often cringe at the thought of reading it. I won't even talk about the elimination of contractions. All I have to do is point out how different titles look. The optics of these titles are ugly. For example, let's take a five-word title. The first word has three capital signs in front of it while the rest of the title is not capitalized. How does that make sense? It's just so awkward to read. I know there are people who will likely tell me to accept UEB whether I like it or not. Well, I have no choice, so I will. There are a lot of things we have to accept in life, but do we have to accept and like everything that we accept? I have been using traditional Braille for 61 years. I continue to use it when I take notes or correspond with other people. I never write in UEB. I completely respect the reasons why the Braille Authority of North America, the National Federation of the Blind, and other organizations endorse UEB Braille. They have their reasons. However, isn't it ultimately about what the blind population wants? When I asked 16 blind people to tell me their feelings about UEB, I did not expect 15 of these people to tell me that they don't like it. Nevertheless, it's true. If this is a trend, or if this is a small sample size, if it's a trend, then the blind population is sending a clear message. If these 16 people are a small sample size, then the reaction is strictly random. I do not support UEB, and I never will. Turning Point: The Emotional Pain of Dementia, by Terry Winnott. With one of June's designations having been brain health, Channel 4, Pittsburgh's ABC affiliate, aired a segment about dementia that was informative and interesting. When a loved one experiences dementia, which progresses rapidly, caregivers can get overwhelmed. The presentation I referenced above described a new and innovative program offered by Presbyterian Senior Care, so that the family members have at least some idea of what life is like for loved ones living with dementia. Presbyterian Senior Care has glasses that show a caregiver what his or her loved ones see. In the same way, this facility also has headphones that gives helpers insight into what their loved ones hear. I now have some idea of what my family member goes through, one caregiver commented, after wearing the glasses and the headphones. As an additional layer of support, family care providers are paired with a social worker who can help navigate the complexities of a difficult and painful situation. Given the impact that dementia has on wellness and well-being, developing and offering tools that provide experiential insight is an insight and significant turning point. A Word About Sport, The Thrill of Victory, by Anthony R. Candela. On July 13, 2026, the New York Knicks came back from a significant deficit under the powerful arms and will of their captain, Jalen Brunson, to win Game 5, 94-90, and the NBA championship. As with all games in this year's playoffs, New Yorkers were frenetic in their support and super persistent in their efforts to nourish their team with their psychic energy. I knew the Knicks' victory was at hand, not because my TV was on, but because of the sound of fireworks exploding outside my window. Whooping and shouting wafted to my ears from all directions. The celebration lasted a long time. Even the air traffic controllers at both ends of the team's flight home, San Antonio and Westchester airports, took the time to relay congratulations to the pilot of the Knicks charter flight. It was an unexpected touch of class. The elation and amazement as the team came back from dooming deficits to win their games created a kind of ecstasy few experience in this life and many yearn for. The intensity, one reporter indicated, was the kind only seen in religious places. Spike Lee shouted, "Destiny, destiny." Timothy Chalamet was last seen clasping hands and looking to the roof of Madison Square Garden. A journalist referred to Jalen Brunson as my Lord and Savior. All in all, it appears the city may have needed this extravaganza more than they wanted it, and they wanted it bad. In a highly celebrated ticker tape parade in the city's Canyon of Heroes on Thursday, June 18th, at one point Knicks forward Tyler Kolek was momentarily stopped by security personnel until they were convinced he was one of the honorees by a few of the approximately 2 million people in attendance. There were 10,000 police officers and myriad security procedures in place, much as we are accustomed to from the NYPD when the ball drops in Times Square on New Year's Eve. The selection of the parade day was not without some dispute. Some high school students couldn't attend because they were taking their science regents examinations. I hope their teachers and parents told them to keep their eye on the correct ball. In addition, players needed time to get their families to town, and although the next day was a holiday day off, Juneteenth celebrants didn't want to parade to take place on Friday, June 19th, because it would distract from their celebration. At the ceremony, the players spoke and Alicia Keys sang. Then Mayor Zohran Mamdani gave the Knicks the keys to the city, a tradition and a symbolic gesture I'm sure they appreciated. Now it's time to get back to normal. I hope that the Knicks experience helps normal feel better for all of us. For anyone who is thinking back-to-back, please stop, savor the moment. Miracles generally happen only once in a blue moon. So let's enjoy this one. The Knickerbockers roster includes three players who played together in college at Villanova. They are Mikal Bridges, Captain Jalen Brunson, and Josh Hart. The other big star, Karl Anthony Towns, went to Kentucky. Head coach Mike Brown, San Diego, was ably assisted by a group of assistant coaches, one of them being Rick Brunson from Temple, who played in the 1999 Knicks. Rick is the father of Jalen. The elation continued at the mayor's ceremony. Speeches were made extolling both the players and the fans. Mayor Mamdani likened the Knicks' achievement to overcoming the 0.4% chance the betting industry had given the Knicks to win when they were down 29 points in Game 4. He handed the keys to the city, to the owners, and then to to head coach Mike Brown and his assistants. When one by one, each player walked up and received a key, the Knicks had reached the mountaintop. I couldn't help myself. The tears rolled down my face. Tossing away the advice I was given by my college doormates 53 years ago, the last time the Knicks won a championship, I forgot about the separation they told me I should maintain between myself and my favorite sports teams. I let the joy flow over me and sink deep inside. Then I allowed myself to cry. Terry's Tidbits by Terry Winnott. There have been so many storms lately, and I can only do my best to imagine what the people experiencing this damaging weather day after day are feeling. It seems as if residents in the Midwest and Southwest barely have time to clean up before the next storm, flood, or tornado occurs. Please know that my heart goes out to any of you who have experienced the death, injury, or serious illness of a loved one. Moving on to the war, conflict, or skirmish with Iran, I have been hearing for a long time now that America has won. I will believe that when news reports consistently indicate that no more fighting is taking place. To end on a more positive note, a reader who saw what I wrote in the June Consumer Vision, that although almost totally blind, I was given the opportunity to work as a poll worker in the May primary, asked me to share more of the specifics of the tasks I performed, so that ballots would be ready to give to voters. Counting and putting 50 ballots into piles was my first task. Additional election day tasks included greeting the voters and giving them stickers saying I voted. Although I would have liked to do more and hope that I can perform additional tasks as a poll worker in November, it was still a place to start. And starting somewhere is better than not starting at all. Enable, acrostic poem by Anthony R. Candela. An acrostic poem is a fun, accessible verse where the first letter of each line spells out a word or a message when read vertically. They are highly customizable, do not require rhyming, and make excellent personalized gifts, memory aids, or creative writing exercises. It's an excellent way to get kids involved in making poems, because they can use their skills without a whole lot of strain and stress. For that reason, acrostic poetry is a fun way for kids and for us adults who are non-poets to try our hand at writing poems. Here is one that I wrote for Behind Our Eyes email list. BOE asks members to avoid politics, so my apologies for that. But do please give acrostic poetry a try. Enable. Eventually, it would have come to me. No one can go through life naive to the possibility that all of the peoples of the earth could be made to suffer. By the actions of one madman with powerful toys to play with, let's do what we can to take away either the madman or his toys, and enable the people of the earth to live on, saying aloud what should not remain silent. And the letters are E-N-A-B-L-E, enable. 9. Save Me, a poem by Terry Winnott. I am Mother Earth, and I have only one wish. Work hard to save me. Summer heat burns me and makes me thirst for springs of running water. I need some relief if I am to survive, thrive, and stay alive. I'm choking on air. Pollutants are everywhere, and no one seems to care. I'm covered with ozone, like a cancer in my bones. And I'm not alone. Fires roar like lions, but destroy more than the hungriest beast. On sorrow they feast. They damage the least. Climate change is real. Disbelief won't conceal. I need to heal. I tell you no lie. As I hold my head high, I don't want to die. I don't want to die. I want to produce bountiful harvests to feed the homeless and hungry. I want to nourish flowers that gladden a blushing bride, console the grieving, or help the sick heal. People, listen to me. Please hear my plea. I don't want to be engraved. I want to be saved. A Little Bit of Humor by Leonore Dvorkin. 1. A literal dad joke. Kid, I'm hungry, Dad. Dad, go look in the fridge, but be sure to knock first. Kid, why? Dad, there might be a salad dressing. Number 2. Part of a real letter came home from an 8-year-old camper in Michigan decades ago. Dear Mommy and Daddy, it's cold here at night. The counselors are old. Not as old as you, but old. 3. A little sign on my fridge. I'll deal with my procrastination issues eventually. Just you wait and see. A little more humor. This one from Bob Branco. If you know geography, you will likely get the punchline. A group of Alaskan Eskimos were invited to meet with a few Russians. Since part of Russia is close to Alaska, this was not hard to accomplish. Meanwhile, one of the Eskimos took his time going to the meeting. While he was thinking about it, someone approached the Eskimo and asked him if he was going to meet the Russians. The Eskimo replied, I will be going as soon as I get my bearings straight. Thank you so much for listening, and I hope you all have a safe and well day.
1: Hi, this is Sue with a short story by Eudora Welty. It's actually from her collected stories. The name of this story is A Piece of News. She had been out in the rain. She stood in front of the cabin fireplace, her legs wide apart, bending over, shaking her wet yellow head crossly, like a cat reproaching itself for not knowing better. She was talking to herself, only a small fluttering sound, hard to lay hold of in the sparsity of the room. The pouring down rain was what she was saying over and over like a song. She stood turning in little quarter turns to dry herself, her head bent forward and the yellow hair hanging out, streaming and tangled. She was holding her skirt primly out to draw the warmth in. Then, quite rosy, she walked over to the table and picked up a little bundle. It was a sack of coffee marked sample in red letters, which she unwrapped from a wet newspaper. But she handled it tenderly. Why, how come he wrapped it in a newspaper? She said, catching her breath, looking from one hand to the other. She must have been lonesome and slow all her life, the way things would take her by surprise. She set the coffee on the table just in the center. Then she dragged the newspaper by one corner in a dreamy walk across the floor, spread it all out, and lay down full length on top of it in front of the fire. Her little song about the rain, her cries of surprise, had been only a preliminary, only playful pouting with which she amused herself when she was alone. She was pleased with herself now as she sprawled close to the fire. Her hair began to slide out of its damp tangles and hung all displayed down her back like a piece of bargain silk. She closed her eyes. Her mouth fell into a deepness, into a look of unconscious cunning. Yet in her very stillness and pleasure, she seemed to be hiding there all alone. And at moments when the fire stirred and tumbled in the grate, she would tremble and her hand would start out as if in impatience or despair. Presently, she stirred and reached under her back for the newspaper. Then she squatted there, touching the printed page as if it were fragile. She did not merely look at it. She watched it as if it were unpredictable, like a young girl watching a baby. The paper was still wet in places where her body had lain. Crouching tensely and patting the creases away with small, cracked red fingers, she frowned now and then at the blotched drawing of something and big letters that spelled a word underneath. Her lips trembled as if looking and spelling so slowly had stirred her heart. All at once she laughed. She looked up. "Ruby Fisher," she whispered. An expression of utter timidity came over her flat blue eyes and her soft mouth. Then a look of fright. She stared about. What eye in the world did she feel looking in on her? She pulled her dress down tightly and began to spell through a dozen words in the newspaper. The little item said, "Mrs. Ruby Fisher had the misfortune to be shot in the leg by her husband this week." As she passed from one word to the next, she only whispered. She left the long word misfortune until the last and came back to it. Then she said it all over out loud like conversation. "That's me," she said softly with deference, very formally. The fire slipped and suddenly roared in the house, already deafening with the rain, which beat upon the roof and hung full of lightning and thunder outside. "You, Clyde," screamed Ruby Fisher at last, jumping to her feet. "Where are you, Clyde Fisher?" She ran straight to the door and pulled it open. A shudder of cold brushed over her in the heat, and she seemed striped with anger and bewilderment. There was a flash of lightning, and she stood waiting, as if she half thought that would bring him in, a gun leveled in his hand. She said nothing more, and backing against the door, pushed it closed with her hip. Her anger passed like a remote flare of elation. Neatly avoiding the table where the bag of coffee stood, she began to walk nervously about the room, as if a teasing indecision and untouched mystery led her by the hand. There was one window, and she paused now and then, waiting, looking out at the rain. When she was still, there was a passivity about her, or a deception of passivity, that was not really passive at all. There was something in her that never stopped. At last she flung herself onto the floor, back across the newspaper, and looked at length into the fire. It might have been a mirror in the cabin into which she could look deeper and deeper as she pulled her fingers through her hair, trying to see herself and Clyde coming up behind her. Clyde? But of course her husband Clyde was still in the woods. He kept a thick brushwood roof over his whiskey still, and he was mortally afraid of lightning like this and would never go out in it for anything. And then, almost in amazement, she began to comprehend her predicament. It was unlike Clyde to take up a gun and shoot her. She bowed her head toward the heat onto her rosy arms and began to talk and talk to herself. She grew voluble. Even if he heard about the coffee man with a Pontiac car, she did not think he would shoot her. When Clyde would make her blue, she would go out onto the road. Some car would slow down. And if it had a Tennessee license, the lucky kind, the chances were that she would spend the afternoon in the shed of the empty gin. Here she rolled her head about on her arms and stretched her legs tiredly behind her like a cat. And if Clyde got word, he would slap her. but the account in the paper was wrong. Clyde had never shot her, even once. There had been a mistake made. A spark flew out and nearly caught the paper on fire. Almost in fright, she beat it out with her fingers. Then she murmured and lay back more firmly upon the pages. There she stretched, growing warmer and warmer, sleepier and sleepier. She began to wonder out loud how it would be if Clyde shot her in the leg. If he were truly angry, might he shoot her through the heart? At once she was imagining herself dying. She would have a nightgown to lie in and a bullet in her heart. Anyone could tell, to see her lying there with that deep expression about her mouth, how strange and terrible that would be. Underneath a brand new nightgown, her heart would be hurting with every beat, many times more than her toughened skin when Clyde slapped at her. Ruby began to cry softly, the way she would be crying from the extremity of pain. Tears would run down in a little stream over the quilt. Clyde would be standing there above her as he once looked, with his wild black hair hanging to his shoulders. He used to be very handsome and strong. He would say, "Ruby, I done this to you." She would say, only a whisper, "That is the truth, Clyde. You done this to me." Then she would die. Her life would stop right there. She lay silently for a moment, composing her face into a look which would be beautiful, desirable, and dead. Clyde would have to buy her a dress to bury her in. He would have to dig a deep hole behind the house under the cedar, a grave. He would have to nail her up in a pine coffin and lay her inside. Then he would have to carry her to the grave, lay her down, and cover her up. All the time he would be wild, shouting, and all distracted. To think he could never touch her one more time. She moved slightly, and her eyes turned toward the window. The white rain splashed down. She could hardly breathe for thinking that this was the way it was to fall on her grave, where Clyde would come and stand, looking down in tears of some repentance. A whole tree of lightning stood in the sky. She kept looking out the window, suffused with the warmth from the fire and with the pity and beauty and power of her death. The thunder rolled. Then Clyde was standing there with dark streams flowing over the floor where he had walked. He poked at Ruby with the butt of his gun as if she were asleep. "What's keeping supper?" he growled. She jumped up and darted away from him. Then, quicker than lightning, she put away the paper. The room was dark except for the firelight. From the long shadow of his steamy presence, she spoke to him glibly and lighted the lamp. He stood there with a stunned yet rather good-humored look of delay and patience in his face and kept on standing there. He stamped his mud-red boots, and his enormous hands seemed weighted with the rain that fell from him and dripped down the barrel of the gun. Presently, he sat down with dignity in the chair at the table, making a little tumult of his rightful wetness and hunger. Small streams began to flow from him everywhere. Ruby was going through the preparations for the meal gently. She stood almost on tiptoe in her bare, warm feet. Once, as she knelt at the safe getting out the biscuits, she saw Clyde looking at her, and she smiled and bent her head tenderly. There was some way she began to move her arms that was mysteriously sweet and yet abrupt and tentative, a delicate and vulnerable manner, as though her breasts gave her pain. She made many unnecessary trips back and forth across the floor, circling Clyde where he sat in his steamy silence, a knife and fork in his fists. "Well, where you been, anyway?" he grumbled at last as she set the first dish on the table. "Nowhere special. Don't you talk back to me. You been hitchhiking again, ain't you?" he almost chuckled. She gave him a quick look straight into his eyes. She had not even heard him. She was filled with happiness. Her hand trembled when she poured the coffee. Some of it splashed on his wrist. At that, he let his hand drop heavily down upon the table and made the plates jump. "Someday I'm going to smack the living devil out of you," he said. Ruby dodged mechanically. She let him eat. Then, when he had crossed his knife and fork over his plate, she brought him the newspaper. Again she looked at him in delight. It excited her even to touch the paper with her hand, to hear its quiet, secret noise when she carried it, the rustle of a surprise. A newspaper. Clyde snatched it roughly and with a grabbing disparagement. "Where'd you get that, hussy?" "Look at this here," said Ruby in her small sing-song voice. She opened the paper while he held it and pointed gravely to the paragraph. Reluctantly, Clyde began to read it. She watched his damp, bald head slowly bend and turn. Then he made a sound in his throat and said, "It's a lie." That's what's in the newspaper about me," said Ruby, standing up straight. She took up his plate and gave him that look of joy. He put his big, crooked finger on the paragraph and poked at it. "Well, I'd just like to see the place I shot you," he cried explosively. He looked up, his face blank and bold. But she drew herself in, still holding the empty plate, faced him straightened and hard, and they looked at each other, the moment filled full with their helplessness. Slowly, they both flushed as though with a double shame and a double pleasure. It was as though Clyde might really have killed Ruby and as though Ruby might really have been dead at his hand. Rare and wavering, some possibility stood timidly like a stranger between them and made them hang their heads. Then Clyde walked over in his water-soaked boots and laid the paper on the dying fire. It floated there a moment and then burst into flame. They stood still and watched it burn. The whole room was bright. "Look," said Clyde suddenly, "it's a Tennessee paper. See, Tennessee. That wasn't none of you it wrote about." He laughed to show that he had been right all the time. "It was Ruby Fisher," cried Ruby. "My name is Ruby Fisher," she declared passionately to Clyde. "Oh, it was another Ruby Fisher in Tennessee," cried her husband. "Fool me, huh? Where'd you get that paper?" He spanked her good-humoredly across her backside. Ruby folded her still trembling hands into her skirt. She stood stooping by the window until everything, outside and in, was quieted before she went to her supper. It was dark and vague outside. The storm had rolled away to faintness like a wagon crossing a bridge. And that's a story by Eudora Welty, A Piece of News. This is Sue. Thanks for listening.
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3: Hi, my name is Billy, and here is tonight's weather forecast for the Talking Information Center. This evening, it will be mostly clear skies with degrees low around 61. The sun rose today at 5:51 a.m. The sun will set today at 7:45 p.m. The sun will rise tomorrow at 5:53 a.m. And that's all the weather I have for today. I'm really giving you the weather for the Talking Information Center. Have a wonderful evening.
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4: Reading 3, Everything is Tuberculosis by John Green, read by Julia Baxter. We can see these shifting beauty standards in European art of the time. Consider Henry Peach Robinson's Fading Away, 1858, in which Robinson created a combined 5 different photographic negatives to create a single combined portrait. In an early study of Fading Away, a young model, Sarah Kundal, the daughter of a grocer, is portrayed as pale, waif-like, and weak from consumption. And yet, she is also clearly meant to be beautiful, complete with a sheet covering her lower body, mimicking the folds of a dress in a Renaissance sculpture. In the finished Fading Away, an image of Kundal has been combined with other negatives to create an image of, quote, good death. Victorian English viewers were scandalized by Robinson's photograph because it depicted such a private human moment so realistically that many thought the young wife was really fading away into death. But others were charmed by the artwork. In fact, Prince Albert bought a print of the picture. In these photographs, we see the fully romanticized image of the alluring pale young woman not dying amid violence or disfigurement, but fading away peacefully and passively from consumption. Around the time of this photograph, some women applied belladonna to their eyelids, albeit in minimally toxic amounts, to belate their pupils so they had that wide-eyed consumptive look. Magazines also offered instructions for how to apply red paint to the lips and cheeks to capture the hectic glow of consumptive fevers. I probably do not need to point out these standards of beauty are still informing what we consider to be feminine beauty in much of the world. The romanticization of TB also intersected with fashion for both men and women. Although the interaction was complicated, and we must be careful not to conflate correlation with causation. It's often been said, for example, that corsets sought to emulate the experience of consumption by being restrictive enough of women's breathing and physical activities. But recently, historians have found that most corsets were not particularly restrictive, and these connections have been overblown. In fact, men, including physicians at the time, argue that courtesy might restrict blood flow, and that courtistry was a villainous force that caused consumption by forcing blood to stagnate in the lungs. Other articles of clothing, including menswear that tightened the waist, were also seen as fueling physicists. One article claimed that wearing thin shoes was the equivalent for the hacking cough and a hectic flush. So while male historians may have connected corsets to consumption, the contemporary fashion historians I've spoken to do not believe that women's dress at the time sought to mimic or encourage the symptoms of consumption. Instead, fashionable dressing was viewed as a risk factor for consumption in Europe, precisely because the patriarchal social order disapproved of it. I came across a comment on a video about tuberculosis recently in which a woman named Jill wrote, "As a fat person, I used to wish for a wasting disease like tuberculosis. It's messed up." Dozens of people replied to the comment with their own experiences of being complimented for weight loss associated with a life-threatening illness or their fantasies of tapeworms and other illnesses that would shrink their bodies. The idea of becoming sick in order to look healthy or beautiful speaks to how profoundly consumptive beauty still shapes the ideas the world shares. But as persuasive as these beauty standards are, we must remember that they're not universal. In Sierra Leone, being small and thin like Henry brought to mind not beauty, but stunting and unwellness. In fact, Henry fit all the ideals of the consumptive: the wide eyes, the visible cheekbones, the creative temperament. He wrote beautiful poems, and his interest in writing blossomed during his illness. He was preternaturally brilliant and deeply sensitive, expressing deep emotions of yearning and love in his memoir and poetry. But, of course, he did not live in the 19th century, and he also wasn't white. If the pale, thin, wide-eyed, rosy-cheeked beauty standard has proven astonishingly durable, the conflation of whiteness with consumption would prove even more devastating to human health and equity. One 1807 essay on the beauty of skin wrote, "A white skin, slightly tinged with carnation, soft and smooth to the touch, is what we commonly refer to as a fine skin. Fair skin with rosy cheeks and prominent round eyes all call to mind the final days of death before consumption. The cheeks are rosy with fever, the skin is white from deoxygenation. The cheeks and eyes are prominent because the body is, as one recent TB survivor put it, becoming a skeleton." But to read these descriptions of beauty or refinement is to be overwhelmed by the word whiteness. The lady's toilet tells us whiteness is one of the qualities which is the requisite for the skin to possess before it can be called beautiful. The 1837 book Female Beauty lays it out plainly. Whiteness is the most essential quality of the skin. Those esteemed for their beauty in Europe and the U.S. at the time were described as having alabaster skin or marble or translucent. In fact, in the most famous portrait of Eliza Poe, it's difficult to tell where her consumption skin ends and a white dress begins. As Frank M. Snowden observes in Epidemics in Society, white physicians in Europe and U.S. generally agreed that consumption was, as some 18th century observers put it, a disease of civilization. Everyone knew that rural communities were less vulnerable to consumption. "Fond as I am of London," one mother wrote after her aunt, both she and her daughter became ill, there seems a fatality against my living in it. But in a highly racialized social order, conceiving phthisis as civilized disease also meant that it could not be a disease of uncivilized people, which furthered the racialization of consumption. In Europe and the U.S., most white doctors believed phthisis, as it was inherited by those of great sensitivity and intelligence, could only affect white people, and it was sometimes known as the white man's plague. One American doctor, for instance, called it a disease of the master race, not of the slave race. As Snowden writes, "In the United States, the prevailing wisdom was that African Americans could not contract the disease. That African Americans contracted a different disease, pardon me. The discrimination even gave it a name, speaks volumes with the regard to the prevailing racial hierarchy and the lack of access to medical care by people of color. This phenomenon ascended to all of the colonial empires. Many European colonists believed that TB did not exist in South Asia or Africa, even though physicians working in colonized communities knew otherwise. As one wrote in 1829, "It's generally received an error that pulmonary disease in India is rare and readily cured." What we see here is yet another example of how our understanding of tuberculosis are shaped by social forces, which in turn shape how and where tuberculosis is able to thrive. In India, where TB was supposedly rare and readily cured in 1829, it was in fact neither. There was extreme illness and death from consumption in colonial India. It went largely undetected and uncounted by colonial authorities. After all, the entire premise of colonialism relied on white supremacy. An entire premise of Sisyphista remained that only superior and civilized people could be consumptive. Acknowledging that consumption was common among enslaved, colonized, and marginalized people would have been to undermine not just the theory of disease, but the project of colonialism itself. Chapter 8. The Bacillus. Our historical overview has focused on Northern Europe and the United States, where consumption was considered inherited for most of the 19th century. But that certainly wasn't the case everywhere. Rates of phthisis appeared to have been lower, for example, in China, where Taoist physicians argued that the disease was infectious, beginning in the 12th century CE. Consumption was rarer in Southern Europe as well, where the illness was also understood to be infectious. As the writer George Sand tried to find a place for consumption, Frederick Chopin, to stay in Spain, Sand wrote a friend, "Phthisis is scarce in these climates and is regarded as contagious." But of course, phthisis was scarce in those climates precisely because it was regarded as contagious. "We went to residence in the disaffected monastery of Valdesma," Sand goes on, "but could not secure any servants, as no one wants to work with a phthisi. We begged our acquaintances if they'd give us some help, a carriage to take us to Palma from where we wanted to take a ship back home. But even this they refused to us, although our friends all had carriages, as no one wants to work with a phthisi. We begged our acquaintances if they'd give us some help, a carriage to take us to Palma from where we wanted to take a ship back home.

fainting young woman in the Romantic Writers, wrote Rene and Jean Nabu. They noticed and said the miserable humanity living in the dreary tenements born of the Industrial Revolution. In the tentacular cities, they saw hosts of men, women, and children, pale too, often cold, starving, and working long hours in the dark and crowded shops, breathing smoke and coal and dust. The tuberculosis was there, breeding suffering and misery without romance. Indeed, this is how we now understand the surge of consumption in the 18th and 19th centuries. It arose not just from civilization or white skin or sensitive personality, but rather from industrialization. The rise of cities and sweatshops meant crowded markets, factories, and streets, which proved an ideal ground for TB. And just as Britain was ground zero for the Industrial Revolution, it was also ground zero for the explosion of tuberculosis. Similar outbreaks occurred in the 20th century in India and Nigeria as they too industrialized. TB's parallel journey with capital, as an investigative journalist Vodka Kinchin puts it, appears in outbreak after outbreak. And so, TB revealed itself not to be a disease of civilization, but a disease of industrialization, of crowding and intermingling in huge cities with packed tenements and factories where coughed up particles could linger in stale air. As the century progressed, more folks began to argue, with increasingly strong evidence, that consumption seemed to be an infectious disease. But the inheritance camps still held much sway in the debate. In 1881, a major medical textbook identified the causes of consumption as hereditary disposition, unfavorable climate, deficiency of light, and depressing emotions. But the very next year, all these causes would then be challenged, and it became clear that consumption was caused by the spread of a vexatious little organism called Mycobacterium tuberculosis. First identified by the German doctor Robert Koch, the discovery of M. tuberculosis would radically reshape our understanding of the disease, as well as our strategies for containing it, both medically and psychosocially. In his paper announcing the discovery of bacteria that caused TB, Koch seemed to recognize the romanticization of the illness. He seemed to feel a bit defensive in trying to make the case that the world's leading cause of death was, in fact, a big deal. Quote, "If the importance of a disease for mankind is measured by the number of fatalities which are due to it, then tuberculosis must be considered much more important than the most feared infectious diseases like plague, cholera, and the like." History is often imagined as a series of events unfolding one after the other, like a sequence of falling dominoes. But the human experiences are processes, not events. Divorce might be an event, but it almost always results from a lengthy process. And the same could be said from birth or battle or infection. Similarly, much of what we imagine as dichotomous turns out to be spectral, from neurodivergence to sexuality, and much of what appears to be the work of individuals turns out to be a work of a broad number of collaborations. We love a narrative of the great individual whose life is shot through with major events and who either turns out to be a villain or a hero. But the world is inherently more complex than the narrative we impose upon it, just as the reality of experience is inherently more complex than the language we use to describe that reality. I think that's all worth remembering when it comes to Robert Koch. Koch made important discoveries, but they happened to be amid a host of other insights related to microorganisms, because breakthroughs in understanding were made by a variety of different people who could share findings efficiently through medical journals. In fact, 15 years before Koch's discovery, Edwin Clubs proved a TB chain of transmission, but his research was minimalized because it wasn't shared.

0: shared widely enough, and because he wasn't able to isolate and identify the infection's agent itself. And just as Couch's discovery didn't erupt out of nowhere, neither did his catastrophic downfall. In 1869, Couch was a 26-year-old small-town doctor in now Western Poland. Young doctors were common at the time. The years of postgraduate education and residency we now associate with physicians did not exist yet, not least because there wasn't that much to learn. Couch was struggling to establish his practice until a local baron accidentally shot himself. Using the new sanitation techniques beginning to take hold in Europe, Couch was able to prevent infection and save the baron, which brought him a small measure of local acclaim. Couch was fascinated with wound infections and the invisible creatures that some believed might cause them. His wife, Emma, bought him a microscope as a present so he could see these organisms for himself. Couch tried again and again to enter the world of proper scientists. He wanted an appointment at a university and for his papers to be published in the finest journals. But despite the meticulous research that would become his trademark, success eluded him until he was able to make a major discovery in 1876, elegantly proving that anthrax was caused by bacteria. Anthrax. Couch looked at a tissue sample from an animal known to recently die from anthrax. After staining the sample, he noticed red-shaped creatures squirming around the light of the microscope. He then injected the tissue from the diseased animal into a healthy rabbit, whose tissue samples showed no signs of the squirming microorganisms. Soon, the previously healthy rabbit was dead, and a post-mortem tissue analysis revealed a moderate number of those rod-shaped organisms we now call as Bacillus anthracis. But this still didn't prove causation. Perhaps some other aspect of the dead rabbit's tissue had killed the healthy rabbit, and the presence of bacteria was just a coincidence. So then Couch takes a sample from the dead rabbit, allowed the bacteria to grow in a solution made from a chicken egg, and then took a sample from that egg solution and injected it into another rabbit, who also soon died. Couch had proven that bacterium caused anthrax by isolating the bacteria and establishing a chain of transmission, which still remains an important tool in bacteriology and virology. His resulting paper was a sensation, at least as medical journals go. And Couch became a star, invited to visit the greatest institutes of the time and lecture on the emerging field of infectious disease. Couch soon made his best-known discovery when he showed that bacteria he'd isolated from a tubercle, those spear-shaped clumps of white blood cells that contain tuberculosis bacteria within them, could lead to a similar chain of transmission to the one he's seen in anthrax. He grew a culture of the rod-shaped organisms found within a tubercle and then injected it into a guinea pig, which became very sick and died. Couch had proven that tuberculosis, at least in guinea pigs, began not with genetic predisposition, but with infestation of these tiny squiggling bacteria. When Couch presented his paper proving that TB was caused by what he called Mycobacterium tuberculosis, there was no applause, no murmuring, no debate. Thomas Gouts writes in his brilliant book, The Remedy, the crowd was simply, utterly, absolutely speechless. The scientist Paul Ehrlich would later write, "I hold that evening to the most important experience of my scientific life." By the end of the 19th century, the replication and acceptance of Robert Couch's research meant that the era of consumption, an inherited condition that grew the soul by shrinking the body, ceased to exist. The era of tuberculosis, an infectious disease of the poor and marginalized, had commenced. In fact, the way we understood consumption, that bright, mild kind of disease that Harriet Beecher Stowe described, was so different from the way we understood tuberculosis that even though they are the same disease, one could be forgiven for thinking they're entirely different. Consumption, after all, was a flattering malady, a genetic disorder enriching the soul, even as it slowly destroyed the body. Tuberculosis was a horror, an invisible contamination proliferating within you and then spreading to anyone near you. Chapter 9, Not a Person. We see the profound shift from an inherited disease of intellect to a contracted disease of filth in the racialization of tuberculosis. As late as 1880, white American physicians still argued that consumption did not occur among black Americans, who, it was claimed, lacked intellectual superiority and calm temperament to be affected by the white plague. But after Couch identified Mycobacterium tuberculosis in 1882, all of that changed. Racialized medicine no longer maintained that high rates of consumption among white people was a sign of white superiority. Instead, racialized medicine maintained that the high rates of consumption among black people was a sign of white superiority. One white doctor's 1896 treatise asserted that African Americans were disproportionately dying of tuberculosis due to their smaller chest capacity and increased rate of respiration, for example. None of this was true, of course. Black people were not more susceptible to TB because of the factors inherent to race. They were more susceptible to tuberculosis because of racism. Because of racism, Black Americans were more likely to live in a crowded housing, an important risk factor for TB. Because of racism, Black Americans were more likely to be malnourished, another risk factor. Because of racism, Black Americans were more likely to experience intense stress, and they were less likely to be able to access health care. To cite one story amongst thousands, Thomas Albert White, a black veteran of World War I, saw his TB infection turn into an active disease after a chemical warfare attack. He returned to the U.S. and was sent by the federal government to a series of TB hospitals throughout the country, all of which denied him entry despite the government's orders to admit him. White eventually died of his illness without access to any care. Similarly, in the early 20th century, Irish and Chinese immigrants to the U.S. were widely viewed as having racial susceptibility to TB. But then as now, tuberculosis does not travel primarily through paths forged by race, except insofar as human power structures force it to. Though racialized medicine was challenged, it was obvious hogwash from the beginning, and there was pushback to it, especially from black healthcare workers. In 1909, Dr. Steele in Tennessee claimed, "It is to blame that black people are to blame for his own susceptibility to tuberculosis." In response, an anonymous black physician wrote to a medical journal that this sort of racialized medicine, quote, smacked more of cheap politicians seeking notoriety in office by playing to a passion of prejudice than a doctor discussing philosophically a scientific subject for the diffusion of knowledge. So there was resistance. It just too often went unheard. This bias against marginalized people and healthcare workers directly serving them has proved to be one of the greater facilitators of tuberculosis over the last century. How might the contemporary story of tuberculosis be different had we listened to African Americans, physicians like Dr. A. Wilberforce Williams, who noted over a century ago that the real cause of TB was not race, but poverty, bad housing, bad sanitation, bad working conditions, long hours, high rent, and poor food. The mostly white medical establishment in the U.S., meanwhile, tended to focus on so-called racial susceptibility, the idea that something inherent in the genetics of black people caused tuberculosis, a kind of spes festiva for the effective age. Some white doctors even argued that the susceptibility was caused by the end of slavery in the U.S. In his famous 1896 essay, The Effects of Emancipation Upon the Mental and Physical Health of the Negro of the South, Dr. J.F. Miller argued falsely that the tuberculosis was a rare disease among prior to a man's truth, the disease was rare because enslaved people had no access to diagnosis and lived in a world where white physicians presumed that consumption among black people was either uncommon or impossible. But Miller instead argued the real cause of the disease was that even after 30 years of more freedom, he, the black person, takes but little thought for tomorrow, but tomorrow, nonetheless, comes to him and often finds him wholly unprepared to meet exact demands, end quote. Miller argued that only way to restore black people to health was to return the institution of slavery. This was the world in which black people lived with tuberculosis in the U.S., one in which they were told by the medical establishment that their illnesses was caused by weakness and susceptibilities inherent to their race, or else by freedom and citizenship itself. And so, even after we understood that TB was an infection, we continued to blame it on the sufferer, but with a radical racialized and stigmatized lens that caused more harm to the ill than even previous forms of stigma. It's not an exaggeration to say that tuberculosis became a form of racialized violence. In Canada and the United States, for example, many Indigenous children were removed from their homes and forced to attend residential schools. As early as 1907, experts were sounding the alarm that this project seemed, quote, almost as if the prime conditions for outbreak of epidemics had been deliberately caused. The death rate from TB in Canada's residential schools appears genuinely unprecedented in human history. The Canadian Public Health Association has estimated in First Nation communities around 700 of every 100,000 people died annually of tuberculosis in the 1930s and the 1940s. Indigenous people were 10 times more likely to die from TB than white Canadians, but in residential schools, the rate was 8,000 per 100,000, meaning 8% of all kids in residential schools died of tuberculosis each year. And these inequities persist. Today, Inuit people are over 400 times more likely to contract tuberculosis than white Canadians. As Lena Foss and Courtney Hefferman have written, quote, these deaths should not be diminished as unavoidable consequence of a long-standing epidemic, but rather as the deliberate result of neglect and mistreatment on the part of the architects of the residential school system. People who are treated as less than fully human by the social order are more susceptible to tuberculosis, because it's not because of their moral codes or choices or genetics. It's because they are treated as less than fully human by the social order. This brings us back to the important facet of understanding human responses to illness, stigma, and the ethical narratives we construct around illness. My dad had cancer twice when I was a kid, and I saw some of this up close. People said he had cancer because his parents had smoked, because he didn't exercise enough, or because he didn't eat broccoli, or whatever. And it's true that secondhand smoke and a poor diet are a risk factor for cancer, but it's also true that the vast majority of people whose parents smoked do not get cancer when they are a 32-year-old father of two toddlers. Framing illness as even involving morality seems to me a mistake, because of course cancer does not give a shit whether you're a good or bad person. Biology does not have a moral compass. It does not punish the evil and reward the good. It doesn't even know anything about evil and good. Stigma is a way of saying, you deserve to have this happen. But implied within stigma is also, and I don't deserve it, so I don't need to worry about it happening to me. This can become a kind of double burden for the sick. In addition to living with the physical and psychological challenges of an illness, there's the additional challenge of having one's humanity discounted. People living with TB today told me that fighting the disease is hard, but fighting the stigma of their communities is even harder. The TB survivor, Hadga Amalgan, writes movingly of this in her book, Stigmatized, in which she recounts being told by doctors to hide her diagnosis lest it make her unbearable and permanently separated from her community. TB expert Dr. Jennifer Furin once had a patient weep upon learning she had tuberculosis rather than lung cancer. "But we can treat this," Dr. Furin told her. "This is curable." Still, the young woman wished she'd been diagnosed with cancer because it would have brought less shame to our families. Stigma is very complex, of course, but researchers have identified certain hallmarks of highly stigmatized illnesses. Chronic illnesses are more likely to be stigmatized than acute ones, for instance, as are illnesses with high levels of perceived peril. And critically, for understanding tuberculosis, stigma can be compounded if a disease is understood to be infectious. Finally, the origin or perceived origin of a disease also matters. If an illness is seen to be as a result of choice, it's more likely to be stigmatized. Mental illnesses is often viewed as a choice or moral weakness, as are some kinds of heart disease and cancer. And even when there's no evidence of a clear link between character and illness, we will invent one. It was long believed, for example, that cancer resulted from social isolation or bottling up one's feelings. Even when these explanations are cruel and dehumanizing, we embrace them because tiger got to sleep and bird got to land, and man got to tell himself he understand. Like all chronic illnesses that involve high levels of perceived peril, TB has been heavily stigmatized throughout history and continues to be. Today, TB is often seen as a mark of disgrace because its association with poverty, but it's also associated with perceived choice and moral failures. When I visit TB survivors, almost all of them cite stigma as their greatest challenge. In much of the world, it's common for children diagnosed with TB to be dropped off at a hospital or treatment center and then abandoned by their families. A Sierra Leonean man who survived a years-long bout with drug-resistant tuberculosis told me he was afraid to visit Freetown because he did not want to run into anyone from his vast extended family, all of whom shunned him when he got sick. He would message friends and family on WhatsApp only to be told by them that he was cursed and they wanted nothing to do with him. A young woman was abandoned by her family and she told me, to them, I was not a person. There were times that she wished she had died from TB rather than being cured from it because the ongoing stigma was so profound. When people found out she survived TB, they would stop showing up for visits. The neighborhood knew and everyone treated her like she was different. Some in her community said she got TB because her family had been punished by God. Others said it happened because they were poor, because their roof leaked, or because her mother was involved in dark magic. It may be easy to dismiss this kind of superstition, but we all unjustly stigmatize others. We all engage in this punitive act of giving a disease a meaning. Henry was fortunate to be not abandoned by his parents, but many in his extended family severed ties with him. Isitu, though, clung closer than ever to her only living child, and Henry felt that love in Laka. In a poem he wrote, "Mom, you are special and beautiful. You stand closer when everyone ran away. Especially my cousin ran away. But you stood firm." I often think about this poem, about the astonishment of the tense change between "you stand closer" and "when everyone ran away." Isitu's presence remains present, even as everyone else's presence is in the past. Chapter 10, A Study in Tuberculin. Robert Couch was not only the herald genius of germ theory in his era. The French doctor, Louis Pasteur, rose to fame in the 1860s via his thoroughly French research into the role microorganisms play in the fermentation of wine. In the early 1880s, Pasteur not only corroborated Koch's findings that anthrax was caused by bacteria, but also developed vaccine for anthrax by heating the bacterium to the point where it could no longer produce spores and then injecting it into non-human animals. Pasteur showed that after vaccination with these killed bacteria, the animals became inoculated against fatal anthrax infection, thereby establishing not just a cause of anthrax, but a solution to it as well. To understand what happened in the medical world after the discovery of Couch's bacillus, we need to consider a bit of geopolitics. At the time, the French and the Germans had just wrapped up the Franco-Prussian War, which was understood to be a great victory for the German people, and indeed for German nationalism as a whole. They laid waste to France through a superior military technology, but also through their better medical care. The use of antiseptics during wound treatment was common among German doctors, but not among French ones, and so German casualties had been significantly lower. Medical advances had come to be seen as essential to German success. It was, therefore, deeply disappointing to German authorities when German Couch discovery of anthrax was usurped just a few years later by French Pasteur's vaccine for anthrax. I find it quite interesting that even here, in the supposedly pure world of science, we feel the weight of historical forces pressing in discovery. Our desire to create outsiders, the competition for resources among communities that would be better off cooperating, and our long history of warfare all come together in this moment of discovery. Both French and German politicians celebrated links between medical discovery and national success. After Couch identified the bacteria that causes cholera, a banquet was held in his honor. The announcement for that banquet read in part, "Just as 13 years ago, the German people celebrated a glorious victory against the hereditary enemy of our nation, so does German science today celebrate a brilliant triumph over one of the humanity's most menacing enemies." But then Couch and his German Benthren were scoped again, as Louis Pasteur soon developed a vaccine for cholera. And so it began to seem that Germans discovered causative agents, but then the French discovered actual cures. While Couch too became famous, he was perpetually envious of Pasteur's success at producing real remedies. And that may be why, at the height of his fame, Robert Couch abandoned his trademark intellectual rigor and declared that he had discovered a cure for tuberculosis. In the late 1880s, Couch began testing a potential treatment for tuberculosis using a substance he derived from the bacteria. He began with animals. Couch essentially invented the concept of using white mice for experiments, but soon decided his curative agent was safe to test on humans. He injected the translucent brown liquid called Couch serum, or tuberculin, into four initial subjects: himself, his mistress, and his two assistants. All got sick within a few hours of the injection, becoming feverish and suffering violent shivering. But then, after a few days of illness, they all got better and fully recovered. This appeared similar to the medications of Pasteur's anthrax and cholera vaccines. You're exposed to a relatively innocuous version of a pathogen, experience immune response, and thereafter are inoculated from illness. It seemed to Couch that his body had achieved the same fever cure. But Couch went even further. When he injected the serum into patients with tuberculosis, he observed that some of the tissue riddled with tuberculosis seemed to die off. He claimed his serum not only protected against tuberculosis infection, but also cured the disease from people already living with it. When Couch began to share news of his remedy, the entire world took notice. Given the effectiveness of Pasteur's serums at preventing anthrax and cholera, it seemed to make sense that Couch's serum also worked, especially given Couch's reputation for care and precision in his research. And so thousands of TB patients then traveled to Berlin to receive Couch's cure. Many of them were desperately sick and would die in train cars or hotel rooms or on the street while they waited the remedy. In early 1891, news of Couch's serum reached the Great reached Great Britain via a rare special supplement to the British Medical Journal. On the south coast of England, another small town doctor with big ambitions opened his mail one day and began reading of this astonishing substance. The young doctor read that Couch had discovered a remedy which comforted in the animals experimented upon immunity against inoculation with the tuberculosis bacillus, and which arrested tuberculosis disease. This idea was so thrilling that a physician later wrote that, quote, "A great urge came upon me suddenly that I should go to Berlin. I give no clear reason for this, but it was so irresistible impulse, and I at once determined to go." And so the very next day, Dr. Arthur Conan Doyle left his medical practice, packed a bag, and began his journey to Berlin. Conan Doyle would go on to begin not just one of the world's most famous novelists, but also the man who helped burst the deceptive bubble of Couch's cure. It's worth trying to imagine how simultaneously thrilling and horrifying the theory of germ disease was when it first emerged. As Louis Pasteur put it, quote, "If it's terrifying to think that life may be at the mercy of the multiplication of those infinitely small creatures, is also consoling to hope that science will not always remain powerless to such enemies." Pasteur acknowledged that the terror felt by many, it is truly the stuff of horror movies to learn the unseen organisms are squirming inside you, replicating in their billions until they take over your body and sicken or kill you. But he also saw that hope that accompanies better understanding. Still, germ theory unsheared in a very different world. We had imagined that, having minimized deaths from lions, bears, and other predators, that we had become, quote, civilized, a species dramatically above all others, the great power in a world of a lobster life. And then, as Conan Doyle wrote later in M. Tuberculosis, what an inferior microbe it is. How absurd that we, who can kill the tiger, should be defined by this venomous little atom. I should acknowledge, I guess, that one reason I'm interested in TB is that I have obsessive compulsive disorder, and my particular obsessive worries tend to circle around microbes and illness. Before the germ theory of disease, we did not know that around half the cells in my body do not, in fact, belong to my body. They're bacteria and the other microscopic organisms colonizing me. And to one degree or another, these microorganisms can control the body, shaping the body's contours, making it gain or lose weight, sickening the body, killing the body. There's even emerging evidence that one's microbiome may have a relationship with thought itself through the gut-brain information axis, meaning that at least some of my thoughts may not belong to me, but the microorganisms in my digestive tract. Research indicates that certain gut microbiomes are associated with major depression and anxiety disorders. In fact, it's possible that my particular microbiome is at least partly responsible for my OCD, meaning that the microbiomes are the reason I'm so deeply afraid of microbiomes. I imagine that had I lived in 1800, I would still suffered from OCD, but I wouldn't have feared microbial infections because they were unknown to us. Now, though, I feel microorganisms everywhere, on the keys on which I type, on my skin, in my mouth. Microbes challenge my very understanding of myself. What am I, in the end, if half of me isn't me, and the half of me that isn't me dictates some of my thinking and feeling? What does it mean to be a person whose consciousness, whose love and longing and fear can be snuffed out by an overgrowth of bacteria that neither love nor long nor fear? How absurd that I can be murdered by a venomous little atom. When young Dr. Arthur Conan Doyle arrived in Berlin, he sought a meeting with Dr. Couch, and finding that impossible, showed up at Couch's doorstep. A butler invited him into the entryway, but Conan Doyle was eventually turned around without ever meeting the great German physician. Instead, Conan Doyle traveled around Berlin seeking to understand the nature of this mysterious serum and its effect on the body. What he discovered was quite different from the remedy Koch seemed to promise. Quote, "There can be no question that our knowledge of the serum is still very incomplete." Conan Doyle observed that while terbinafine did seem to have an effect on TB patients, the effect did not seem curative. Instead, the serum seemed to kill infected tissue without eliminating the bacterium itself. Quote, "It is as if a man whose house was infested with rats were to remove the marks of the creatures every morning and then inspect it in a way to get rid of them," he wrote. Put it another way, Turpin was in the business of picking up the rat shit, not in the business of killing rats. Rene and Jean Dubois would later write that Conan Doyle's essay was, quote, "of such intelligent understanding that little importance has since been added to the analysis of the subject." Conan Doyle immediately saw what Koch did not, that the serum terbinafine caused a strong immune response in people who had been infected by TB, but that this immune response did not improve the body's ability to fight the disease. As a result, terbinafine often made TB patients more sick, not less. It also didn't work as a vaccine. Terbinafine causes immune response in people who previously had been infected in TB, but it doesn't prevent infection. But Conan Doyle realized that particular facet of terbinafine could be useful as a public health tool, because the serum caused immune responses only in people who had already been infected with TB. Terbinafine could be used to diagnose tuberculosis infection. There was a reason Dr. Koch, his mistress, and his two lab assistants all had become sick after injecting themselves with terbinafine. All four of them were already infected with tuberculosis. Indeed, almost everyone in the 19th century in Northern Europe was. And as we've seen, around 90% of people infected with TB will never become sick because the body successfully walls off the TB and tubercles. But exposure to tuberculin causes immune response even in asymptomatic infections. While tuberculin cannot treat TB, it can identify TB, because only those who are infected with M. tuberculosis will have the immune response to tuberculin. And so, tuberculin did end up being useful. Small amounts can be injected under the skin to see if a person develops swelling at the injection site, a sign that immune cells of the body recognize that TB bacterium because they've seen it before. Tuberculin skin tests can't reliably determine whether someone has active disease or which treatments are required for particular infection, but it's a useful screening tool, especially in countries where TB infection is relatively rare. But because Koch hastily promised not a test but a cure, thousands of people died in Berlin and around the world while taking Koch's serum. As Rene and Jean Dubois wrote, "It soon became obvious that tuberculin killed many patients more than it helped." Koch ended up being disgraced and struggled to rebuild his reputation, not least because he clung on to the idea that his cure was really a cure. Conan Doyle went back to England and within a decade published his first Sherlock Holmes story, all about a detective who uses reasoning and evidence to reach rigorous conclusions about causes of death, meaning that Holmes's work was not so distant from that of his author. Trepidation, Chapter 11, Trepidation and Hope. It was soon understood that tuberculosis spread mostly through air via infectious coughs and spit, but one could also catch it from milk contaminated with bovine tuberculosis, or in many other ways. Many theorized that a popular method of transmission was inhaling dust that contained TB bacteria, or else insects that spread the germs from the ill to the healthy. Attention first came to the focus of kinds and places of environments that seemed to foster outbreaks of tuberculosis: crowded housing tenements, dirty factories, fly-ridden environs, and the endless streams of tobacco and other spit spewing from the public. The United States of America, Charles Dickens once noted, was, quote, "a nutrition of spitters." People spit on trolleys and on sidewalks, on restaurant floors, and even in their home. Many public health efforts focus on discouraging or even outlawing spitting. Public spitting continues to be illegal in many American municipalities, which likely did have some effect on the rate of transmission. The movement to convince folks to cover their coughs and sneezes with a handkerchief, or failing that, a hand prevented even more transmission of TB and other respiratory diseases. Public health authorities also discourage folks from kissing babies, which may have lowered some infection risk, but definitely led to a great series of 20th century posters, such as the one pictured on the page, "Your kiss of affection is the germ of infection." The quest for safe and hypogenic spaces touched every aspect of life in the early 20th century. Library books were often disinfected regularly, lest TB and other infections, diseases spread from household to household via reading. Streets were watered before sweeping, lest invisible germs contained within the dust particles spread to street sweepers and then into their homes and their neighborhoods. Another major focus of public health efforts was the housefly. Common in the tenements and factories where rates of TB were exceptionally high, flies became hated and feared, as they were believed to carry M. tuberculosis. From the spit of the consumptive to the nipple of the baby's bottle, from the garbage can to the lips of the sleeping child, and from the dead body to the fresh fruit. As one 1910 article put it, people were encouraged to screen in all windows and porches and to cover their food to keep flies from it. But while houseflies can spread many diseases among humans, tuberculosis is not one of them. And anyway, houseflies are very unlikely to make you sick. As one bacteriologist recently put it, quote, "The only way that you can come into problems is if you actually ate one of them." People also obsessed over dirt, dust, and the places on the body where germs might find purchase. This again changed fashion, grooming, and other social habits. There is no way of computing the number of bacteria and noxious germs that may lurk in the Amazonian jungles of a well-whiskered face, but their numbers must be legion, argued Dr. Eden Bowers in a 1916 magazine entitled The Menace of Whiskers. Fear of TB getting caught in the beards led to what Harper's Weekly called, quote, "the revolt against the whisker," ushering in an era of clean shaves. For women, hemlines grew shorter as anxiety arose that floor-length dresses might pick up TB germs off dirty floors. But as Nicole Rudolph points out in Sins Against Our Souls, hygiene involved far more than just the health of the body. Hygiene continued to be an excuse for treating fashion as a villain. One couldn't have too long a hemline, lest one carrying TB particles into home. But one also couldn't have too short of a hemline because then one might catch a cold, which was believed to be a cause of tuberculosis. In short, no fashion could suffice unless it was defined as hygienic by the patriarchal medical establishment. And moral hygiene, being clean not just in the body but also in the mind and action, continued to be essential to controlling tuberculosis. One could not drink too much or overindulge in any other vice without risking TB in one's body. Of his time at LACA, Henry wrote in his memoir, "Every morning at the break of dawn, the nurses would arrive with a tray of medications, a bitter reminder of the battle within. These pills, each with its own set of side effects, were ingested with a mix of trepidation and in hope. In the days before the development of anti-TB anti-TB medications, there was no tray of pills in the morning, but otherwise, the experience was quite similar. There was cause for hope even before cures became available. People did recover from TB, albeit not usually, and so there was always the possibility of survival. If one just did everything right, lived hygienically, both in body and mind, listened to doctors and the prevailing medical wisdom, then tuberculosis needn't be fatal. That mixed trepidation of the mix of trepidation and hope, so deeply felt by all with who walked through the valley of serious illness often sent people traveling in the 19th century and early 20th centuries. The idea of traveling to cure TB existed long before Couch and his Baculus. Almost 2,000 years before Couch, the tremendously influential Roman doctor Galen recommended, quote, sea voyages as among the cures for consumption. Ardius of Capta recommended travel to Turkey, where time spent among the god of Apollo's famous cypress groves would heal those weakened lungs. Since consumption was an illness of cities, it was meant sense to retire quieter locations where the air was clean and pure.
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0: Hi, my name is Billy, and here is tonight's weather forecast for the Talking Information Center. This evening, it will be mostly clear skies with degrees low around 61. The sun rose today at 5:51 a.m. The sun will set today at 7:45 p.m. The sun will rise tomorrow at 5:53 a.m. And that's all the weather I have for today. I'm really giving you the weather for the Talking Information Center. Have a wonderful evening.
1: When it comes to making plans, you are the best. 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
4: 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I'm Framingham.
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7: Hello, I'm Susan from the Talking Information Center. Today is Friday, August 14th, and I'll be reading selections from the Boston Sun. Our first article is titled, Archaeological Report Reveals the Extent of Historic Bunker Hill Finds. Months after ground-penetrating radar and historic 1775 maps first pointed to potential buried history at the Bunker Hill Monument, those high-tech clues have resulted in tangible discoveries right beneath our feet. Back in June, the Charlestown Patriot Bridge reported on the initial stages of this groundbreaking archaeological effort to map out the battle's original footprint. Now, the City of Boston Archaeology Program has released the highly anticipated findings from its summer excavations. Moving beyond preliminary X-ray scans, archaeologists successfully unearthed sections of the original earthen redoubt dug by provincial soldiers, along with musket balls, gun flints, and everyday artifacts left behind during the subsequent British occupation. The city's full report detailing the historic finds is below. Working in collaboration with the Northeast Archaeological Resources Program, known as NARP, American Veterans Archaeological Recovery, AVAR, Bob Chartrand from Chartrand Geoarchaeological Solutions, LLC, Joel Bohe, the Legacy Fund for Boston, the Charlestown Impact Fund, Friends of Boston Archaeology, the National Parks of Boston, and the Boston National Historical Park, archaeologists conducted excavations on the monument's southwest and northwest quadrants as part of an ongoing attempt to better understand the Battle of Bunker Hill and the people whose lives were changed by it. This year, 2026, marks the 251st anniversary of the Battle of Bunker Hill. Following the battles of Lexington and Concord, approximately 1,200 colonial militiamen worked through the night of June 16, 1775, constructing a hastily built earthen fortification, known as a redoubt, across the Charles River from Boston proper. Although the Americans were forced to retreat in the end, the battle proved that these colonial townsfolk, including farmers, blacksmiths, hat makers, and candle makers, could stand against one of the world's most powerful armies. This excavation is part of a larger initiative to bring new information about both the battle and Charlestown's resonance to the public. Better quality, ground-penetrating radar results paired with the larger 250th anniversary of the nation have presented an opportunity to re-examine this historical landscape and test lore and theories about the battlefield. Last fall of 2025, the archaeology team completed the transcription of all 586 surviving fire claims submitted by Charlestown residents after the town was burned during the Battle of Bunker Hill. These records document the homes, businesses, and personal belongings lost in the fire. The collection includes stories of free black residents, artisans, tavern keepers, and ordinary families whose lives were altered by the events of June 17, 1775. Despite decades of petitions, Charlestown's residents were never compensated for their losses. This season, archaeologists excavated two trenches in search of physical evidence of the redoubt. In June 1775, American soldiers dug a ditch and piled the excavated soil inside to create earthen walls or a parapet roughly 6 feet high that would serve as high ground against the advancing British Army. Using ground-penetrating radar to guide our excavation's locations, the team identified part of the defensive ditch, approximately 3 feet deep and 6 feet wide. The evidence suggests the western side of the redoubt may have projected or angled outward, potentially matching a map created shortly after the battle by Henry Pelham, which shows a roughly 150-foot square fort with angled extensions. The excavation recovered evidence from both the battle itself and the 9-month British occupation of the fort that followed. Among the discoveries were 7 musket balls and 3 gun flints. Analysis of the musket balls shows that both provincial and British ammunition is represented in the finds. Additionally, one of the musket balls of British caliber exhibits both a ramrod strike, which is a flat, circular impression to one side of the ball, as well as compression banding, a band around the ball from where it has scraped the barrel of the musket upon firing. The team also uncovered other artifacts likely associated with the British occupation of the site after the battle, including tea wares, tobacco pipes, wig curlers, sleeve buttons, and other personal items. These finds remind us that even after the fighting ended, British soldiers lived within the fortifications for months between June 17, 1775, and evacuation day on March 17, 1776. Throughout the evacuation, a forensic osteologist remained on site in the event that human remains were encountered. Although no remains were discovered, archaeology reminds us that battles are about more than just troop movements and maps. They are stories of real people whose lives were changed by war and conflict. One of the questions we hear most often is whether the battle actually took place on Breed's Hill or Bunker's Hill. The answer is both. While today the two hills are referred to separately, people living in Charlestown in 1775 generally referred to the entire area as Bunker's Hill. Contemporary documents, including a fire claim submitted by Samuel Swan, who owned the pasture where much of the battle occurred, use this name. The term Breed's Hill does not appear in deeds until around 1790, making the name the Battle of Bunker Hill historically accurate. Although field work has concluded, the archaeology is far from over. All of the artifacts recovered this season are now being washed, identified, cataloged, and analyzed in the team's laboratory in West Roxbury before being curated for future research. The results of this work will be documented in a written report to help guide future archaeological investigations and for interpretation of the site by researchers, historians, interpreters, etc. This article was prepared by Lauren Sharp, project archaeologist. Our next article is titled, New England Aquarium Applauds Boston Flood Protection Plan. Given its location on Boston's waterfront, the New England Aquarium is particularly vulnerable to the impacts of climate change, experiencing flooding during storm surges, king tides, and other extreme weather. Since 2019, the aquarium has been among those leading the conversation about sea level rise and the importance of coastal preparedness, advocating for a comprehensive resiliency plan for Boston and championing a downtown waterfront for all, one that is resilient, accessible, and inclusive. The aquarium is a member of A Better City, Boston Waterfront Partners, the Coalition for a Resilient and Inclusive Waterfront, the Green Ribbon Commission, and the Wharf District Council, all entities invested in advancing this vision. For the last 2 years, the aquarium has engaged with the City of Boston and the U.S. Army Corps of Engineers as they conducted the Coastal Storm Risk Management Study for the City of Boston. In response to the release of the full draft integrated feasibility report and programmatic environmental assessment, the New England Aquarium is sharing the below statement from President and CEO Vicki N. Spruill. The New England Aquarium applauds the City of Boston and the U.S. Army Corps of Engineers, whose draft integrated feasibility report would protect lives and billions of dollars in public and private assets along the waterfront and inland from future coastal flood events and sea level rise, while paving the way for an accessible, resilient, and inclusive waterfront for all. The proposed comprehensive system plan is a necessary and wise investment in Boston's future, created through a process that provides a pathway to federal investment. Now, Boston has the ability and the opportunity to demonstrate what is possible when public leadership, private investment, scientific expertise, and civic ambition come together around the common goal of making our great city a global model for coastal resilience. The New England Aquarium is a nonprofit research and conservation organization that has protected and cared for our ocean and marine animals for more than 55 years. We provide science-based solutions and help shape policies that create memorable change to address threats the ocean faces. We inspire action through discovery and help create engaged, resilient communities. The next article is written by Penny and Ed Cherubino and is titled Salads Score Despite Recalls. This is a great time of year to add salads to your menu. However, with the recent recalls of lettuce, some of you might be dodging this option. Let us remind you, and is titled Salads Score Despite Recalls. This is a great time of year to add salads to your menu. However, with the recent

cheese. For a Middle Eastern version, make a chunky chop of tomato, cucumber, Kalamata olives, and feta crumbles. Another great base for a leafless salad is beets. These earthy roots can stand up to strong flavors like onion and goat cheese. For a snack or a quick supper, we often arrange a selection of sliced vegetables on a plate and dip them in hummus, cottage cheese, or any spread or dressing in the refrigerator. For a heartier meal, head to the south of France for salade niçoise with tomatoes, hard-boiled eggs, niçoise olives, tuna, and potatoes arranged on a plate and drizzled with dressing. Beans and legumes are a perfect springboard for a salad that will improve over time. Our bean salad enthusiasm began with cowboy caviar. Janine D'Onofrio of Love and Lemons explains. Cowboy caviar is a fresh black-eyed pea dip typically made with black beans, corn, tomatoes, peppers, and a tangy vinaigrette dressing. Also called Texas caviar, it was developed by dietitian Helen Corbett in the 1940s, reflecting West African and Mexican influences. She may call it a dip, but we make a giant bowl of it and use it to spark up simple meals as a side dish, tucked into a sandwich or as a topping for tacos. In his book, Cool Beans, food writer Joe Yonan has a diversity of intriguing salad and snack recipes that begin with beans. We plan to try his Indian chickpea and fruit salad and three-bean salad with feta and parsley. Today we speak of grain bowls, which to us are simply a salad with grain added or used as a base. The one we make most often is tabbouleh. This is another salad that can be made ahead and will work well in other ways. Our tabbouleh always has a bean or legume added to make a complete protein. Of course, you can add more traditional proteins to any salad. It can be as simple as serving it with a piece of grilled meat or fish, or adding a can of one of the delicious canned fish that are so available these days. We love the Fishwife brand smoked rainbow trout and often have it on top of or alongside a salad when we haven't met our protein goal for the day. Finally, for those of you who love your lettuce and want to buy it without fear, go to local producers, join a CSA, or attend a farmer's market. Buy hydroponic lettuce and greens or grow your own outdoors in a vertical planter or hydroponic indoor garden. The next article is titled Massport to Begin Phase 2 of Runway Safety Work at Boston Logan Airport. The Massachusetts Port Authority, known as Massport, will begin the second phase of critical runway safety improvements at Boston Logan later this month, with work expected to be completed before Thanksgiving. This phase continues the installation of the Engineered Material Arresting System, known as EMAS, at the end of Runway 27, building on work completed last fall. The project is an important investment in maintaining and enhancing the safety of Boston Logan's airfield. To accommodate construction, Runway 9-27 will be closed with only very limited availability for 75 days starting August 31st. The runway closure is necessary to complete the project. During this period, Boston Logan will have reduced runway capacity. As a result, several surrounding communities will see an uptick in flight activity due to increased use of other runways. Travelers also may experience delays, particularly during periods of inclement weather, air traffic constraints, or other operational disruptions. Massport has coordinated the construction schedule closely with its airline partners and the FAA. Residents of nearby communities may hear construction activity, including pile driving, during portions of the project. All construction work will take place during approved daytime hours. As part of the project, a deck supporting the EMAS will be constructed partially over the water. This work does not extend the length of the runway.
EMAS is a critical safety feature at Boston Logan and other airports where space beyond the runway is limited due to

0: nearby water, or changes in terrain. The system is made of lightweight, crushable materials designed to safely stop an aircraft that overruns the runway. Given Boston Logan's unique geography, EMAS plays an especially important role in maintaining airfield safety. This technology is used at airports around the world and has successfully prevented numerous serious incidents. Boston Logan currently has two other EMAS installations in service, one at the end of runway 22R and another at the end of runway 33L. Worcester Regional Airport also has an EMAS at each end of runway 11-29. Going above and beyond, the Massachusetts Port Authority owns and operates Boston Logan International Airport public terminals in the Port of Boston, Hanscom Field, and Worcester Regional Airport. For more information, please visit massport.com. The next article is titled, Healy Driscoll Administration Awards $5.5 million to Train Over 1,600 for In-Demand Careers. The Healy Driscoll Administration recently announced $15.5 million in Career Technical Initiative, or CTI, grants to 24 organizations to train 1,636 individuals for careers in high-demand occupations within the skilled trades, construction, and manufacturing sectors across Massachusetts. The administration also awarded a planning grant to one organization to support the design and development of a future CTI training program. Massachusetts employers need skilled workers, and people across our state are looking for good jobs that can support their families, said Governor Maura Healey. The Career Technical Initiative brings those needs together by giving people hands-on training for in-demand careers and helping our businesses find the talent they need to grow. There are so many people who are ready to take the next step in their careers but need the right training and opportunity to get there, said Lieutenant Governor Kim Driscoll. These programs give adults a direct pathway to good careers while building the skilled workforce that keeps Massachusetts competitive. The CTI program partners with Career and Technical Education, or CTE, schools to provide adult learners, especially unemployed and underemployed individuals from underserved populations and underrepresented groups, with career training and technical skills to meet the needs of Massachusetts employers. Commonwealth Corporation, a quasi-public agency of the Executive Office of Labor and Workforce Development, administers the CTI program. In partnership with Executive Office of Education, CTI transforms career and technical education schools across the state to become career technical institutes that run three shifts a day for skill-building programs in the trades, construction, and manufacturing career pathways. Last December, the Healy Driscoll administration celebrated 5 years of the Career Technical Initiative. With yesterday's announcement, the administration's investment in CTI now totals $68.4 million since January of 2023, bringing total investment in the program to $81.8 million since its launch in 2020. Across completed programs, 85% of individuals completed their training, and 84% of program completers went on to secure employment post-training. To date, CTI has served over 6,500 participants across the state and has engaged nearly 800 employers to inform curricula in partnership with CTE schools and provide participants with mentorship and career opportunities. Labor and Workforce Development Secretary Lauren Jones made the announcement at Greater New Bedford Regional Vocational Technical High School in New Bedford. The school received $530,000 to provide training to 50 participants for automotive technology, culinary arts, HVAC, auto body collision and repair, and diesel technician positions. The Career Technical Initiative is one of the strongest workforce development tools we have to connect untapped talent directly to job training that leads to industry-recognized credentials and employment opportunities, said Labor and Workforce Development Secretary Lauren Jones. These investments open doors for unemployed and underemployed adult learners, strengthen regional talent pipelines, and help ensure businesses have the skilled workforce they need today and into the future. Career Technical Initiative reflects our commitment to making high-quality career technical education accessible to more learners, said Education Secretary Steve Zreich. By extending learning beyond the traditional school day, we're creating new opportunities for adults to gain the skills and credentials that open doors to rewarding careers and greater economic mobility for themselves and their families. Career technical education changes lives, and we are honored to extend that opportunity beyond our traditional high school student population through the Career Technical Initiative, said Michael P. Watson, Superintendent Director, Greater New Bedford Regional Vocational Technical High School. Working alongside Commonwealth Corporation, Mass Hire, our regional employers and community partners, Greater New Bedford VocTech is proud to expand access to high-quality career technical education for adult learners. Through these programs, participants will gain industry-relevant skills, hands-on experience, and clear pathways to meaningful employment in some of our region's most in-demand fields. We are proud to leverage our exceptional facilities, outstanding instructors, and strong employer partnerships to strengthen the South Coast workforce, support local employers, and create new opportunities for individuals and families throughout our region. ComCorp congratulates the 24 awarded grantees and thanks them for their work connecting adult learners with hands-on training, industry-recognized credentials, and direct pathways into high-demand careers, said Molly Jacobson, President and CEO of Commonwealth Corporation. The Career Technical Initiative continues to strengthen the workforce pipeline employers need to grow and compete and expand access to life-changing opportunities around Massachusetts. The investment builds on the Healy Driscoll administration's broader efforts to expand career and technical education and create more pathways into good jobs. Earlier this year, Governor Healy announced $70 million to expand and modernize career technical education programs at 28 schools, creating 2,500 additional seats for students. Together, these investments are expanding access to technical education for both students and adults while helping employers build the skilled workforce they need. Following are news briefs for August 14th, written by the Boston Sun staff. SOA Artists Guild to offer more August events. SOA Sundays will be held August 16, 23, and 30, starting at 11 a.m. SOA Artists Guild events, which are free and open to the public, are held at 450 Harrison Ave. Next, we have Chris Stapleton at Fenway Park. Live Nation and the Boston Red Sox are welcoming Chris Stapleton to Fenway Park this weekend. Concerts are scheduled for Friday, August 14th and Saturday, August 15th. The performances are part of the New Car Fenway concert series and will feature special guests Zach Topp and Alan Stone. Copley Square Farmers Market. The Copley Square Farmers Market, Boston's largest and busiest market, continues its season in the heart of Back Bay. Featuring more than 30 Massachusetts farmers and food producers, the market runs on Tuesdays and Fridays from 11 a.m. to 6 p.m. Free Thursday nights at the Gardner. The Isabella Stewart Gardner Museum is throwing its doors open for free on Thursday evenings. Visitors can explore the galleries and glass-roofed courtyard from 5 p.m. to 9 p.m. Red Sox return for homestand. Following their away series against the Pittsburgh Pirates, the Boston Red Sox will return to Fenway Park for a homestand. The team kicks off a series against the Arizona Diamondbacks on Monday, August 17 at 7:10 p.m. Friends of the South End Library to offer jazz and blues concerts in Library Park. Friends of the South End Library, known as FOSL, is again sponsoring free jazz and blues concerts with Pat Loomis and friends starting at 6:30 p.m. in Library Park. Concerts conclude with a funky dance party with Ivory Jones and White Chocolate, featuring Joey Mazzarella on keyboards, Daniel Day on bass, and Zeke Martin on the drums on Tuesday, August 18th. Thank you for joining me. This has been Susan for the Boston Sun News on Friday, August 14th.
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10: Hi, I'm Eileen, and I'll be reading from the Beacon Hill Times, Friday, August 14th, 2026. Massport to begin phase two of runway safety work at Boston Logan Airport. Special to the Times. The Massachusetts Port Authority, Massport, will begin the second phase of critical runway safety improvements at Boston Logan later this month, with work expected to be completed before Thanksgiving. This phase continues the installation of the Engineered Material Arresting System, EMAS, at the end of runway 27, building on work completed last fall. The project is an important investment in maintaining and enhancing the safety of Boston's Logan Airfield to accommodate construction. Runway 927 will be closed with only very limited availability for 75 days starting August 31st. The runway closure is necessary to complete the project. During this period, Boston Logan will have reduced runway capacity. As a result, several surrounding communities will see an uptick in flight activity due to increased use of other runways. Travelers also may experience delays, particularly during periods of inclement weather, air traffic constraints, or other operational disruptions. Massport has coordinated the construction schedule closely with its airline partners and the FAA. Residents of nearby communities may hear construction activity, including pile driving, during portions of the project. All construction work will take place during approved daytime hours. As part of the project, a deck supporting the EMAS will be constructed partially over the water. This work does not extend the length of the runway. EMAS is a critical safety feature at Boston, Logan, and other airports where space beyond the runway is limited due to the nearby water or changes in terrain. The system is made of lightweight, crushable materials designed to safely stop an aircraft that overruns the runway. Given Boston Logan's unique geography, EMAS plays an especially important role in maintaining airfield safety. The technology is used at airports around the world and has successfully prevented numerous serious incidents. Boston Logan currently has two other EMS installations in service, one at the end of runway 22R and another at the end of runway 33L. Worcester Regional Airport also has an EMAS at each end of runway 11 through 29. Going above and beyond, the Massachusetts Port Authority owns and operates Boston Logan International Airport public terminals in the Boston Port, Hanscom Field, and Worcester Regional Airport. For information, please visit massport.com. Long-term left lane closure on Bulker Viaduct plan, special to the Times. The Massachusetts Department of Transportation, MassDOT, is announcing a long-term left lane closure on the Bulker Viaduct in the northbound direction between the Boylston Street intersection and Store Drive in Boston. This closure will begin on Monday morning, August 17th, and is necessary to support ongoing construction activity related to the Bulker Overpass Replacement Project. This closure is anticipated to remain in place until the end of this year. Vehicular barriers and a fixed work zone will be installed along Bulker Viaduct northbound towards Store Drive beginning Sunday night, August 16th. Vehicular barriers will also be installed along the left side of Bulker Viaduct southbound. The vehicular barriers will be along the left travel lane southbound towards the Boylston Street intersection and will not reduce the number of available travel lanes in the southbound direction. Lane closures will be clearly marked with appropriate signage and traffic control devices. The work is being conducted as part of an $84 million project to replace the Bulker Overpass Bridge over I-90 in Boston. Appropriate signage and law enforcement details will be in place to guide drivers through the work area. Drivers traveling through the area should expect delays, reduce speed, and use caution. For more information on traffic condition, travelers are encouraged to download the Mass 511 mobile app or visit www.mass511.com to view live cameras, travel times, real-time traffic conditions, and project information before setting out on the road. 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Dial 511 and select a route to hear real-time traffic conditions. Follow at MassDOT on X, formerly known as Twitter, to receive regular updates on road and traffic conditions. Council recognizes community resources supporting health and well-being across Boston. Special to the Times. Boston. Strong communities are built through access to resources that support residents' health, connection, and quality of life. During this week's council meeting, the council adopted resolutions recognizing National Farmers Market Week and National Health Center Week, honoring the organizations, workers, and community partners who help support residents across Boston. The Council recognized National Farmers Market Week, celebrating annually during the first week of August, and highlighted the roles farmers markets play in supporting local agriculture, expanding access to fresh food, and strengthening community connections. The resolution recognized Boston farmers markets across the city for providing welcoming spaces where residents can gather while supporting local farmers and producers. It also highlighted the importance of programs such as SNAP and the Healthy Incentives Program, HIP, in helping make fresh local produce more accessible to residents. The council also recognized National Health Center Week, observed August 2nd through August 8th, 2026, and honored Boston's community health centers for providing accessible neighborhood-based care to residents. The resolution highlighted the wide range of service offered by community health centers, including primary care, behavioral health services, dental care, preventive care, substance use treatment, pharmacy services, nutrition assistance, and connections to other support services. Together, these resolutions recognize the important role that community-based organizations and services play in supporting healthy, connected, and thriving neighborhoods throughout Boston. New England Aquarium applauds Boston Flood Protection Plan, special to the times. Given its location on Boston's waterfront, the New England Aquarium is particularly vulnerable to the impacts of climate change, experiencing flooding during storm surges, king tides, and other extreme weather. Since 2019, the aquarium has been among those leading the conversation about sea level rise and the importance of coastal preparedness, advocating for a comprehensive resiliency plan for Boston and championing a downtown waterfront for all, one that is resilient, accessible, and inclusive. The aquarium is a member of A Better City, Boston Waterfront Partners, a coalition for a resilient and inclusive waterfront, the Green Ribbon Commission, and the WAF District Council, all entities invested in advancing this vision. For the last 2 years, the aquarium has engaged with the City of Boston and the U.S. Army Corps of Engineers, USACE, as they conducted the Coastal Storm Risk Management Study for the City of Boston. In response to the release of the full draft integrated feasibility report and programmatic environmental assessment, the New England Aquarium is sharing the below statement from President and CEO Vicki N. Sproul. The New England Aquarium applauds the City of Boston and the U.S. Army Corps of Engineers who draft integrated feasibility report would protect lives and billions of dollars in public and private assets along the waterfront and inland from future coastal flood events and sea level rise, while paving the way for an accessible, resilient, and inclusive waterfront for all. The proposed comprehensive system plan is a necessary and wise investment in Boston's future, created through a process that provides a pathway to federal investment. Now, Boston has the ability and the opportunity to demonstrate what is possible when public leadership, private investment, scientific expertise, and civic ambition come together around the common goal of making our great city a global model for coastline resilience. The New England Aquarium is a nonprofit research and conservation organization that has protected and cared for our ocean and marine animals for more than 55 years. We provide science-based solutions and help shape policies that create measurable change to address threats the ocean faces. We inspire action through discovery and help create engaged, resilient communities. BHAC set to meet August 20th by Times staff. The Beacon Hill Architectural Commission will hold a public hearing on August 20th at 5 p.m. Zoom. https://www.zoomgov.com/J16555203074. Subject of the hearing will be applicants for certificates of design approval on the agenda below. reviews of architectural violations in such businesses as may come before the commission in accordance with Chapter 616 of the Acts of 1955 of the Massachusetts General Law as amended. Applications are available by request. Applicants or their representatives are required to attend unless indicated otherwise below. Sign language interpreters are available upon request. Attention: this hearing will only be held virtually and not in person. 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You can also submit written comments or questions to beaconhillac@boston.gov. 1. Ratification of July 16, 2026 public hearing meetings. 2. Design review hearing. Application number 27.0016BH, 115 Charles Street. Applicant Maria Stoll. Proposed work: install new blade sign. Application number 27.0088BH, 107 Charles Street. Applicant Patrick Mahoney. Proposed work: line sets in order to be less visible from Cedar Laneway. Application 27.0090BH, 109 Charles Street. Applicant Patrick Mahoney. Proposed work: create screen to shield HVAC equipment at rear of property. 3. Administrative review approval. In order to expedite the review process, the Commission has delegated the approval of certain work items, such as those involving ordinary maintenance and repair, restoration, or replacement, or which otherwise have a minimal impact on a building's appearance, to Commission staff pending ratification at its monthly public hearing. Having been identified as meeting these eligibility criteria and all applicable guidelines, the following applications will be approved at this hearing. Applications whose projects are listed under this heading need not appear at the hearing. Following the hearing, you will be issued a determination sheet to present at the Inspectional Services Department, 1010 Massachusetts Avenue, as proof of project approval when applying for permits. ISD personnel will send an electronic copy of your building permit application to the Commission staff for review. To avoid potential confusion, the text of your building permit application should be consistent with the project description given below. Commission staff will accordingly authorize the execution of the work, attaching any applicable provisos reflecting the relevant guidelines and precedents. Please note that the following issuance of an approval letter by email, no further correspondence will be issued for the applicants listed below. The electronic building permit application, as noted by Commission staff, will constitute your certificate of appropriateness. While this will be valid for 2 years from the date on the approval letter, the applicant is required to notify the Commission of any project changes. Failure to do so may affect the status of the approval. If you have any questions not addressed by the above information, please contact staff at 617-635-1935 or beaconhillac@boston.gov. Thank you. 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Application 27-0075 BH 87 Beacon Street. 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Replace with wood double hung sash sets using clear glass, glazed at the exterior, and painted semi-gloss black to match the existing exterior. The existing exterior aluminum storm window is to be removed. The existing jamb brick moldings and wood sill remain and be painted semi-gloss black. Application 27-0027-BH, 95 Beacon Street. Remove the non-historic spiral staircase. The staircase will not be replaced at this time. Application 26-1117-BH, 27 Bowdoin Street. At the front facade, restore brownstone in kind, color, and profile to match the historic profile and color. Application 27-0035-BH, 55 Mount Vernon Street, a 3-foot length of cornice on the northwest side of the Nichols House, just before the intersection with the cornice at 57 Mount Vernon Street, will be replaced in kind due to rot. The replacement will include a section of cove molding, fascia, and soffit. A small section of flashing will also be replaced in kind. The area will be repainted to match the existing trim color. Application 260510BH, 41 Phillips Street, number 18. Replace 12 non-historic sash sets, keeping the existing jambs. All windows are located at the top floor at the Phillips Street, Anderson Street, and rear courtyard elevations. The replacement windows will include 10 6/6 and 2 4/4 windows, all wood. True divided light, glazed at the exterior, and painted to match the existing semi-gloss black. All new windows will be double hung and use clear glass. The Munton design will have a 13/16-inch interior profile width. Application 26-1126-BH, 25 Riviera Street. Replace 13 non-historic 1/1 wood windows with no low E glass in kind. Application 26-1144-BH, 52 West Cedar Street. Replace new copper gutters in kind. Number 3, annual vote for chair and vice chair. Number 4, staff updates. Number 5, projected adjournment, 6 p.m. Archaeological report reveals extent of historic Bunker Hill finds, special to the Times. Months after ground-penetrating radar and historic 75 maps first pointed to potential buried history at the Bunker Hill Monument, those high-tech clues have resulted in tangible discoveries right beneath our feet. Back in June, the Charlestown Patriot Bridge reported on the initial stages of this groundbreaking archaeological effort to map out the battle's original footprint. Now, the City of Boston Archaeological Program has released the highly anticipated findings from its summer excavations. Moving beyond preliminary X-ray scans, archaeologists successfully unearthed sections of the original earthen redoubt dug by provincial soldiers, along with musket balls, gun flints, and everyday artifacts left behind during the subsequent British occupation. The city's full report detailing the historic finds is below. Working in collaboration with the Northeast Archaeological Resources Program, NARP, American Veterans Archaeological Recovery, AVAR, Bob Chartrand from Chartland Geological Solutions, LLC, Joel Bowie, the Legacy Fund for Boston, the Charlestown Impact Fund, Friends of Boston Archaeology, the National Parks of Boston, and the Boston National Historic Park. Archaeologists conducted excavations on the monument's southwest and northwest quadrants as part of an ongoing attempt to better understand the Battle of Bunker Hill and the people whose lives were changed by it. This year, 2026, marks the 251st anniversary of the Battle of Bunker Hill. Following the battles of Lexington and Concord, approximately 1,200 colonial militiamen worked through the night on June 16, 1775, constructing a hastily built earthen fortification known as Redoubt across the Charles River from Boston proper. Although the Americans were forced to retreat in the end, the battle proved that these colonial townsfolks, including farmers, blacksmiths, hatmakers, and candlemakers, could stand against one of the world's most powerful armies. This excavation is part of a larger initiative to bring new information about both the battle and Charlestown's residents to the public. Better quality ground-penetrating radar results, paired with the larger 250th anniversary of the nation, have presented an opportunity to re-examine this historical landscape and test lore and theories about the battlefield. Charlestown's fire claims. Last fall, 2025, the archaeological team completed the transcription of all 586 surviving fire claims submitted by Charlestown residents after the town was burned during the Battle of Bunker Hill. These records document the homes, businesses, and personal belongings lost in the fire. The collections include stories of free black residents, artisans, tavern keepers, and ordinary families whose lives were altered by the events of June 17, 1775. Despite decades of petitions, Charlestown's residents were never compensated for their losses. The Redoubt. This season, archaeologists excavated two trenches in search of physical evidence of the Redoubt. In June 1775, American soldiers dug a ditch and piled the excavated soil inside to create earthen walls or a parapet roughly 6 feet high and would serve as high ground against the advancing British Army. Using ground-penetrating radar to guide our excavation's locations, the team identified part of the defensive ditch approximately 3 feet deep and 6 feet wide. The evidence suggests the western side of the redoubt may have projected or angled outward, potentially matching a map created shortly after the battle by Henry Pelham, which shows a roughly 150-foot square foot fort with angled extensions. Breed's Hill or Bunker Hill? One of the questions we hear most often is whether the battle actually took place on Breed's Hill or Bunker Hill. The answer is both. While today the two hills are referred to separately, people living in Charlestown 1775 generally refer to the entire area as Bunker's Hill. Contemporary documents, including a fire claim submitted by Samuel Swan, who owned the pasture where much of the battle occurred, use this name. The term Breed's Hills does not appear in deeds until around 1790, making the name the Battle of Bunker Hill historically accurate. What now? Although field work has concluded, the archaeology is far from over. All of the artifacts recovered this season are now being washed, identified, cataloged, and analyzed in the team's laboratory in West Roxbury before being curated for future research. The results of this work will be documented in a written report to help guide future archaeological investigations and for interpretation of the site by researchers, historians, interpreters, etc. This article was prepared by Lauren Sharp, Project Archaeologist. Material culture. The excavation recovered evidence from both the battle itself and the nine-month British occupation of the fort that followed. Among the discoveries were seven musket balls and three gun flints. Analysis of the musket balls shows that both provincial and British ammunition is represented in the finds. Additionally, one of the musket balls of British caliber exhibits both a ramrod strike, a flat circular impression to one side of the ball, as well as compression banding, a band around the ball from where it has scraped the barrel and the musket upon firing. The team also uncovered other artifacts likely associated with the British occupation of the site after the battle, including tearwares, tobacco pipes, wig curlers, sleeve buttons, and other personal items. These finds remind us that even after the fighting ended, British soldiers lived in the fortifications for months between June 17, 1775 and evacuation day on March 17, 1775. 1976. Throughout the evacuation of forensics, osteologists remained on the site in the event that human remains were encountered. Although no remains were discovered, archaeology reminds us that the battles are about more than just troop movements and maps. They are stories of real people whose lives were changed by the war and conflict. I'm Eileen, and you've been listening to the Beacon Hill Times, Friday, August 14th, 2026. 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

0: Hi, my name is Billy, and here is tonight's weather forecast for the Talking Information Center. This evening, it will be mostly clear skies with degrees low around 61. The sun rose today at 5:51 a.m. The sun will set today at 7:45 p.m. The sun will rise tomorrow at 5:53 a.m. And that's all the weather I have for today. I'm really giving you the weather for the Talking Information Center. Have a wonderful evening.
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5: 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Framingham.
0: And coming up next on the Talking Information Center, it's the Norwood Recorder. 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
6: Hi, this is Frank Dunn reading for you from the Norwood Record. August 13th edition on behalf of the Talking Information Center in Marshfield. Massachusetts front page, Governor Healey signs the hospital legislation. Jeff Sullivan wrote that one. Eurofins looking at big fines. And that's another Jeff Sullivan story. So let's lead with the hospital story. Governor Maura Healey, Massachusetts Governor Maura Healey, signed House Bill 5553 last week that officially put Norwood Hospital under Medical Properties Trust, the owner, on notice. The legislation requires MPT to sell the property to a nonprofit operator by November 1st, or the state will take over the property and sell it instead of MPT. Healey said she hopes this is enough motivation for the company to finally drop the property. That was in quotes, drop. Now, we need MPT to do the right thing and come to a reasonable agreement with a qualified operator who can rebuild the hospital. Our administration will be closely following the progress and will be prepared to act if MPT does not follow through, she said in a statement. Maura Healey, if MPT does not find a buyer, then the state will take the property by eminent domain and sell it to a nonprofit operator. The eminent domain law requires that the state pay a, quote, fair price, unquote, for the property, but that price can be assessed much differently than medical properties holding company. For instance, the state will likely only have to pay for what's on the property now, which is an unfinished hospital. That's very interesting. State Rep. John Rogers said in a previous interview with the Norwood Record that it would be a pittance compared to what could have gotten for a nonprofit, from a nonprofit company, that is. For that part, MPT replied to a request for comment from the Norwood Record on the legislation, but the response statement did not directly reference the legislation. Communications company Actum, A-C-T-U-M, one of MPT's lobbying PR firms, released a statement, a seemingly in response to comments from Congressman Stephen Lynch on the nature of for-profit medical companies. Congressman Lynch and MPT disagree about how hospital real estate should work in this country. This is a real policy debate, and it will not be settled in a press statement. The statement said, what we would ask is that Norwood be judged on what it has actually happened at Norwood since the flood. MPT is the only party that has put money into the site, more than $350 million of its own capital, with no public dollars and no state appropriation. This assumes that Steward Healthcare, the former operator of Norwood Hospital and early rebuilder of for the new hospital, put no money into the construction, despite being the face of the reconstruction process during the process that started in 2020. The response statement continued, quote, when Steward stopped paying its contractors in early 2024, before the bankruptcy filing, MPT assumed those contracts and paid roughly $40 million owed to Massachusetts firms and to the trades people working on that site, so the work would not stop on this property. Capital has gone in and not out. However, the statement did say that MPT is not necessarily done paying to reopen the hospital. On the another quote, and on the outcome the congressman cares about, there is no daylight between us, the statement read. Norwood should reopen under a qualified nonprofit operator. MPT is prepared to consider financing the completion of the operator-specific build-out. Town Manager Tony Mizzuco said that the town's separate pursuit of eminent domain is now on pause as the state's mechanisms play out, but that's not to say they're on a break at town hall on this issue. We're going to take a pause, this is a quote, specifically on pursuing eminent domain while we work through the state, but otherwise continuing work, he said. We're not stopping until a hospital opens. So this just changes directions in a good way, but there is still a lot more work to do before the hospital opens. For those not aware, the of the history, the Norwood Hospital shut down in 2020 due to a catastrophic flooding. Norwood Hospital was formerly one of Steward Health Care's most profitable hospitals, though the company was apparently burning money to acquire new hospitals and expand to the point where it was the third largest hospital chain in the country. Steward sold its land to MPT in 2016, and MPT became its landlord for scores of medical facilities across the country. The MPT promised to rebuild the hospital. Steward finally imploded, and everyone else was left holding the bag. It's auctioned off its operator status. Remember, it didn't own anything, just the metaphysical right to operate the hospital it ran. And several companies took them up on it in several locations, but notably, many Massachusetts hospitals were left in the lurch, including the Kearney Hospital in Dorchester, and the Neshoba Valley Medical Center in Ayer, St. Elizabeth's Hospital in Brighton, and of course, Norwood Hospital. MPT rebuilt the hospital per Steward's old filed plans, and apart from some weatherization that Steward failed to do, the work has been relatively on schedule, at least according to MPT. When the shell of a hospital was finished, the feeling was that a sale was imminent, but the sale was imminent for a long time. It was reported in the Norwood Record that Rogers said at town meeting in May, MPT was in talks with a hospital to buy the property in the fall of 2025, but when the $250 million asking price was agreed to, MPT allegedly jacked it up to $375 million. That hospital turned out to be the healthcare system, a Mass General Brigham, which is now facing its own issues and repercussions from the nurses' strike. Rogers said recently in an interview with the Norwood Record, linked above, that the hope is to get a new hospital open by 2028. He said that the state has agreed to fast-track an emergency determination of need, DON is the acronym for that, for the Norwood Hospital when a new operator is found. So there should be no regulatory hurdles for an incoming operator owner. That being said, the building is still a shell, and like any such installation, the operator will have to fill out the inside of the building to its needs once it takes ownership of the property. Here's the other front page story from Jeff Sullivan regarding the Eurofins. The property at 349 Lenox Street came under major scrutiny by the Norwood Zoning Board of Appeals, ZBA, last week due to some unique circumstances. Because of what has happened, the owner, Lenox Holdings LLC, which is managed by the individual Hogan Park, is facing tens of thousands of dollars in fines. The initial fine was set for $50,000, accruing since September of 25, when a violation notice was first issued. However, Park's attorney, Scott Wolf from Schlossberg Attorneys, said the notice didn't go to the property owner, who lives out in Beverly Hills, California, but to an on-site handyman, a building manager, who was working for one of the tenants, Eurofins MTS Consumer Products Testing US LLC. The issue was that a different tenant, Boston Audio and Sound, had incurred several violations for parking issues and noise complaints. And after reviewing those issues, the town found that there were enough parking and building issues to need a site plan review for the planning board. Wolf said that the handyman had filed incomplete plans with the town. Hogan Park apparently only became aware of the issue in May of this year. A tenant to whom we have hired one of their employees as a property manager took matters into his own hands without the knowledge or consent of the owner. Wolf said he started reconfiguring to some degree the parking at the site. It started with noise complaints with the previous tenant, Boston Audio, and that triggered a larger review of the property as a whole, where the building inspector discovered that some parking was either expanded or relocated. Some might have been in the public right away. Boston Audio is now no longer at the location. Wolf said building manager Gary Pelletier issued an order for the site plan approval to Calvin Long to file site plans, again, without the consent or knowledge of the owner back in September of 25. Hogan Park was apparently not notified of the fines, started at $300 a day, 90 days after the initial notice. ZBA Chair Michael Sheehan and ZBA members concluded that the notifications went too long, but not to Park, so it was conceivable that Park did not receive the notice. And the bylaw requires that the property owner receive the notice. That would have been, went too long, but not to Park. So it was conceivable that Park did not receive the notice. And the bylaw

Holdings LLC has met with the planning board and submitted an acceptable site plan review. The fines will stop. Please stop. Sheehan seemed a little suspicious of there being no communication between the landlord and the building manager, according to attorney Scott Wolf. It is a bit complicated. Originally, Eurofins was owned by Hogan Park's father. Park later sold the company, but long stayed with Eurofins, and as an employee of Eurofins, was hired by Park through Lennings Holdings to handle the day-to-day of the property, plowing, mowing, and general maintenance. Who told him to file the plans? Question mark, she had asked. He went rogue, attorney Wolf said. No one told him to file the plans. I believe he must have been ... So out of his own pocket, he went to an engineer, gave $3,000 and said, file plans for me. Sheehan said, is that what you're telling me now? Yes, Wolf said. Let me rephrase. I am telling you he did that without the knowledge or consent of the owner. This is the only question I have. That's the only question I had, Sheehan said. Resident Cheryl Nardelli said the property has been a problem for her family on Willow Street as a direct abutter since, said Boston Sound was a nightmare and she's glad they're gone, alleging a borderline harassment behavior, including leaving hundreds of business cards for Boston Audio on her front lawn, though none were on my neighbor's yard, she said. But she said trucks going in and out of the property have been a big problem historically, and not just with Boston Audio. I hesitated to speak tonight because with each development in this matter is followed by unsettling incidents, she said. For more than 37 years, our residents and manufacturers who previously occupied that location peacefully coexisted with mutual respect and an understanding of the need for reasonable business neighborhood balance. That long-standing balance has now been fractured. Nardelli said traffic for the MBTA commuter rail lot combined with the heavy truck traffic reversing into Eurofins, a loading dock was a deemed safety issue by the town, which installed signed to stop it. I don't know what that means. Attorney Wolf said they are working to file a site plan review as soon as possible. Wolf said that is because while most of the work is parking alignment, some is more intensive. Date has not been yet set, but $300 a day clock is ticking. Tick, tick, tick, tick, tick. Wolf said that the May 19th start date for the fines be appealed as well, saying that they couldn't find an engineer in time. Sheehan pointed out that Pelletier or himself could have recommended an engineer at any time. I don't have much sympathy here. Sheehan said there, these people have suffered here for years, and he, Park, is out in California cashing the checks. The board voted to uphold the decision of the building inspector, continuing the fines, and compel the owner to file site plan review. The board also voted to close the hearing with conditions regarding traffic flow and parking, and said ask that Long come in to speak for himself as the site plan review process plays out. To page 3, Boston BOS, the selectmen talk about the hospital sewer outflow and roads. Another Jeff Sullivan story. The Inglewood Board of Selectmen met on Tuesday for a packed agenda. First up, the board took a victory lap for all the work done for Norwood Hospital as Massachusetts Governor Maura Healey signed the legislation to allow the state to take the eminent property

0: the property by eminent domain, hopefully in ensuring a new operator will go in and start treating patients by 2028. They said we couldn't do it, but we got it done. Selectman Saad said, if to be able to swing this back around and do all the persistent lobbying and petitioning that it takes to just move the needle on this, it's just very impressive work by everybody on the task force, our delegation, our residents, said Selectman Amanda Groh. Kudos to Congressman Lynch, State Rep John Rogers, and State Senator Michael Rush, who got the law through, said Selectman Bob Donnelly. In perhaps the more expansive news, lead for at least with Norwood residents, Donnelly reported that the Massachusetts Water Resource Authority, MWRA, on a proposed capital project to be paid for by the entire MWRA system, of which Norwood is a member. The project, he said, is to upgrade the system's combined water outflow systems to reduce sewer outflow into waterways during heavy storms. Basically, it's old infrastructure that combines stormwater outflow and sewer outflow if the stormwater gets too much for the system to handle. This keeps sewage from backing up into streets and homes, but it does represent ecological issues and does go into public beaches, presenting health hazards. Donnelly said there are currently two proposals to upgrade these facilities and reduce the number of days sewer outflow goes into rivers and public beaches. The plan calls for costs to be shared 60% by the entire MWRA district and 40% by Cambridge and Somerville, where the upgrades will mostly happen. The project details, but it's basically a lot of new pipes and storage systems. They're estimated to cost about $1.3 billion, borrowed out from 2029 to 2070. Donnelly said Norwood's share of the money would be about $32 million over the course of the debt service, which we would raise through our ratepayers, which is how we pay for the MWRA anyway, he said. Donnelly said the problem is that many organizations around Cambridge and Somerville are lobbying for the project to do more than the $1.3 billion, and that's what he's asking residents and advocates to comment against the MWRA website. That particular plan that the advocates are pressing the MWRA board of directors to do is many billions more than the $1.3 billion. And based on the analysis from MWRA, if that would be the plan that would be implemented, our share of the debt service over that time would rise to $103 million, he said. So these are really big numbers, no kidding. In other news, NOAA Department of Public Works, DPW, Director Mark Ryan came by to give updates on all the recent paving and construction projects being done by the town. The biggest impact residents may have noticed is the annual road resurfacing project. It's hit much of the downtown, repaving a good section of Washington Street as well as Nahanton and others around the Common. As of today, we've done four streets and we're going to do four more next week, he said. Our next area is Railroad Avenue and Howard Street in that area. The other big disruption was the repair work on the Washington Street Bridge over the Hawes Brook in South Norwood, which has been completed. Ryan said the street had to be closed and many of the businesses that were disrupted, but said But he said it was less of a disruption than if the bridge needed to be fully replaced. The bridge was built in 1967 and had some repairs that needed to be made, and now was the time to do it rather than wait until it's too late and have to do a full bridge replacement, he said. We finished that work in 3.5 days. Ryan said the water main and sewer A main relining project is also continuing, and they just finished up Nickel Street, Fisher Street, Franklin Street, the area around the Willett School, Hillside Avenue, and Pleasant Street. The other project is the downtown signal replacement project, which he said was almost finished. Ryan said the project needs some time, fine-tuning on the signals, and it's complete. There are some signals that need to be adjusted for sensitivity and timing, but overall, we think it was a good project. He said, we had signals that were 40 years old, and the light department had a tough time maintaining them and finding parts. Ryan said the old Parish Cemetery Improvement Project is moving along as well, with the new entrances being installed now. Ryan also touched on the lead pipe service replacement project the town is undertaking as required by the Environmental Protection Agency. He said the main thing they're doing now is inventorying all water service pipes in the town. We've been at this since 2021, he said. Ryan said the town has about 10,000 water services, and 50,000 of those are of unknown make and materials. He said the DPW is going into basements and checking each service, as well as checking the services owned and maintained by the town. MWRA, he said, also has a loan program to replace such services with no interest loans if you qualify, up to 25% loan forgiveness. Lastly, the board approved a request from resident Laura Messina to join the Norwood Cultural Council, which was recommended by NCC co-chair Kristen Bassett. Messina is a cellist and the director at the Berkshire College, Berkeley College of Music in Boston, and said she wants to bring that perspective to the council. She is also opening a new bookstore in town at the former site of the Charles River Running, and said she's hoping to open in October. There's an ad for the Brookside Cafe. 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They have an ad in the Norwood Record every week. 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Hoping you all have a great and safe weekend and week ahead. See you next week.
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12: And coming up next on the Talking Information Center, it's today's reading of the Revere Journal. Please stay tuned.
0: Hi, this is Frank Dunn reading for you from the Revere Journal, the August 12th edition. On behalf of the Talking Information Center, the front page stories: Revere Counselor proposes new rental registration. Kowloon is scared to host an end-of-summer dance party. Conscom hears plans for the former Thayer Avenue boatyard. And that's basically it, a couple of political ads. With the rental registration ordinance, there is likely to be a good amount of discussion ahead for the City Council on a proposed ordinance establishing a unified rental registry for both short and long-term rentals in Revere. The ordinance was introduced by Ward 4 Councilor Paul Argenzio at Monday night's council meeting. Council President Anthony Zambuto moved the ordinance for further discussion at a future meeting of the council's Legislative Affairs Subcommittee. Zambuto said the city solicitor will have the opportunity to review the ordinances further before it moves from subcommittee to a public hearing. The solicitor is also likely to give an opinion on if the councilors who rent property in Revere will be able to vote on the ordinance. During Monday night's council meeting, several councilors noted that they may have to recuse themselves from voting on the ordinance because the ordinance established an annual fee of $25 per unit to register their rental units. I spoke to the Ethics Commission today, as well as the Assessor's Office, with the concerns because there is a $25 yearly fee because it has monetary value and a landlord would have to pay that. Do we have to recuse ourselves as counselors if we have a unit that we rent? Ward 3 Counselor Anthony Colleandro said. Colleandro said he spoke to an attorney at the State Ethics Commission who advised that counselors who rent apartments should recuse themselves. He added that one exemption was if 10% or more of the residents in the community were landlords, the councilors would have an opportunity to speak and act on the ordinance. However, Caliandro and Revere said Revere does not meet that standard for the exemption. If you are a landlord in any capacity, one unit up to 200, you will be recusing yourself due to the advice of the Ethics Commission. Councilors Jim Mercurio, Chris Giannino, and Council President Anthony Zambuto also said they would have to recuse themselves under that advice. Argenzio said he did do for some further research into the exemption that was brought up by Caliandro. It isn't a violation if the matter involves a determination of general policy and the official's financial interest is agreed with a substantial segment of the municipality's population, said Argenzio. That's what a registry ordinance's general applicability is. Argenzio said he would hate to see the city council paralyzed and minimizing itself by not being able to vote on the housing issue because of a $25 fee. The ordinance that I am proposing combines both long-term and short-term, said rentals, said Argenzio. Our current ordinance for long-term rentals is from 1970s and it's outdated. During the time of the current ordinance was enacted, smoke detectors were only beginning to be required for new construction, and carbon monoxide detectors would not be required for decades, Argenzio said. Right now, our ordinance says that if somebody rents a property, they need a certain certificate of fitness, and when that person moves out, they re-rent, you need to get another certificate of fitness, said Argenzio. This is not being enforced. Back then, they realized it's a safety issue, but we can't enforce it because we don't know who is renting and who is leaving a building and re-renting. So we don't have that information and we can't enforce it. Currently, the city only acts on rental housing issues when there are complaints, he said. The system fails the people most at risk, said Argenzio. The tenants least likely to report unsafe issues are the ones living in the most dangerous conditions. The ordinance changes about making sure rental units are registered, safe, and legal, not only for tenants, but also for the fire department when they get into these buildings. Argenzio said a similar ordinance in Lynn has helped tackle hazardous conditions and illegal apartments in that city. In the past, illicit apartment setups were only brought to the city's attention when firefighters discovered them as an emergency call, said Argenzio. With mandating rental inspections, the city can preemptively identify and get a handle on illegal apartments along with other fire hazards. If doing the rental inspections, there are found to be missing smoke or carbon monoxide detectors, the homeowners will have to remedy the issue. The fee is $25 per unit per year to register, said Argenzio. Most apartments in the Revere average about $2,000 per month. This fee averages about $2 per month if the unit is flagged for inspection, which Argenzio said would happen once every 5 years under the ordinance. An inspection is then free. As long as I have sat on the council, we have all talked about rooming houses, illegal apartments, overcrowding, and this tool enables us to address it, Argenzio said. He has heard some concerns about a tenant's right to privacy if a unit is flagged for an inspection. Tenants have the right to privacy, he said. If a unit gets flagged for inspection, the landlord will ask the tenant if it's okay for the city to come in and do a safety inspection. If that tenant refuses, it ends there. The privacy is respected, and then the landlord would have to notify the city when the unit becomes vacant for inspection. The proposed short-term rental changes would allow short-term rentals in certain apartment buildings, in certain businesses and apartment districts for no more than 10% of the units. The major complaint from residents is strangers coming into their neighborhoods that are Gen Z. This would shift the short-term rentals to these apartment buildings, and it wouldn't affect the residential neighborhoods. Post a commercial rate of $600 per unit per year, we would then get an occupancy tax and 3% community impact fee. This would be a good revenue source for the city, and it would promote tourism and help local businesses. How about something on traffic? The councilor seeks more information on traffic enforcement. One city councilor is asking for more details from the police department when it comes to traffic issues and violations in Revere. Ward 1 Councilor Jim Mercurio introduced a motion at Monday night's meeting asking for the police chief and commander of the department's traffic division appear before the council meeting to provide an overview on the operations of the traffic division. Mercurio said the goal of his motion is to assist the city council in better understanding enforcement efforts throughout the city. Traffic has become a major concern throughout Revere, said Mercurio. Residents, as we have seen tonight's coming before this honorable council, are constantly talking about speeding, reckless driving, trucks using streets they shouldn't, and dangerous intersections during the public speaking portion of the council meeting. Earlier in the evening, several residents spoke about dangerous traffic issues and hot spots in Revere, especially in the areas of Harris Street, where the MassDOT has enforced new traffic patterns that have been unpopular with many residents. We need to know what resources we have, how many officers are actually assigned to the traffic division, what are the responsibilities, and how are those officers being deployed, said Mercurio. We should have a clear picture of the numbers, how many citations have been issued since January 1st of this year, and what types of violations we are seeing most often. It should also be helpful to know where the problems are, what areas the police department is concentrating on. If certain areas and streets are generating a large number of violations, Mercurio said that information could be useful to help determine where additional enforcements may be needed. Commercial trucks are another major concern in the city of Revere, said. He said, Revere has a lot of heavy truck traffic. I think the council should understand whether we have an officer with a specialized knowledge or training in commercial motor vehicle enforcement. The Ward 1 councilor said he also wants to understand the strategy behind traffic enforcement. Are officers responding to complaints? Are they looking at accident data, speeding complaints, traffic volume? Mercurio asked, this isn't about telling the police department how to do their job. It's about the council understanding what is currently being done and whether there are opportunities to improve it. Mercurio said there is also a financial component to stepping up traffic enforcement. Proper enforcement of traffic violations can generate additional revenue for the city through fines and citations, Mercurio said. I'm not suggesting that we look at this as a way to simply write more tickets, but we can make our streets safer while bringing in legitimate revenue to the city. If a police officer writes 6 tickets a day, 5 days a week for a year, Mercurio said it could generate up to $390,000 in fines if the average ticket is $250. This is about safety, said Mercurio. If better enforcement can slow people down, address dangerous driving, keep heavy trucks where they belong, and make our streets safer for pedestrians, cyclists, and motorists, then I believe it is worth taking a closer look here. Next up, the end of summer dance party. The Calhouns set to host an end of summer dance party starring Tavares. The concert is set for the 12th of September, September Grammy award-winning Tavares is set to perform at Kowloon, the landmark restaurant and entertainment complex at 948 Broadway, Route 1 North, Saugus, in what is billed as the end of summer dance party set for September 12th at 8 p.m. Bobby Wong, owner of Kowloon, says, "We are thrilled to host Tavares, the legendary American R&B, funk, and soul group, at Kowloon for our end of summer concert. Tavares will perform their up-tempo R&B hits, including million-selling single Heaven, a Must Be Missing an Angel, More Than a Woman, Who Done It, and Don't Take Away the Music." Great songs. Tavares topped the charts with 8 Billboard Top 40 singles, 12 R&B Top 10 singles, including 3 number ones, and a Grammy connected to Saturday Night Fever. 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Next up, by the Journal staff, Conscom hears of plans for the former Thayer Avenue Boatyard. The Revere Conservation Committee, good old Conscom, held its regular monthly meeting last Wednesday evening, August 5th, in the City Council Chambers. Chair Nicholas Rudolph, Joseph Laval, Brian Everback, Bernardo Sepulveda, Wilson Correa, and Anthony Parziale were on hand for the session. The first matter of the evening was a request for approval of a notice of intent, NOI, for the city for phase two of the Gibson Park project. L. Parker, the city's open space and environmental planner, told the commissioners that phase one of the Gibson Park project has been fully permitted and is now under construction. She said the focus now is on phase two, which involved the property at 29 Thayer Avenue, the site of the former Riverside Boatyard, which the city purchased in 2019 when a master plan for the area was conceived. Ms. Baker said the city has been working diligently since that time to obtain grant funding for the project. She said that the project involves remediation for PCBs, bad things, and cadmium, which have been found on the site for which the city has received grant funding. A deteriorating building from the former boatyard still stands on the site and, quote, and is an eyesore to the neighborhood, end quote, Baker said. The vision for this contaminated site is to have this cleaned and transformed into a space for all residents of all ages and abilities to enjoy access to the waterfront, whether to simply sit there and have a view or to go canoeing, kayaking, paddle boarding, rowing, and for all other non-motorized activities, Baker said. The Conscom then heard from Claire Hugenboom, a wetlands a scientist with LEC Environmental, who has been involved with the Gibson Point project from the onset. Mrs. Hugenboom, H-U-O-G-E-N-B-O-O-M, I'm not making this up, in her usual concise and straightforward manner, presented photos of the existing condition of the site and highlighted the areas that need remediation. She noted that the site exceeds both the state and federal permissible levels of PCBs and will have to be excavated to a depth of about 1.5 feet, with the dirt about 1,600 tons to be trucked off to an appropriate facility. about 3,000 cubic yards of clean material will be brought to refill the site. Hoogenboom said the site is considered a coastal barrier beach and as such is protected as a, quote, coastal dune, end quote. The plan for the property includes construction of a new building to be elevated on pilings and a fixed pier that will extend into the Pines River. The pier will lead to a ramp and a floating dock. That will be seasonal. The plan also includes 27 parking spaces, paved walkways, a boardwalk, a rain garden, an open space lawn area, and a net increase of 25 trees. The commissioners were unable to take a vote on approving the NOI because the Mass DEP has yet to issue a file number for the project, which is a prerequisite before the local CONSCOM can take action on an application. The members continued the matter to next month, by which time a file number should be issued, and we'll hear from the public on the proposal before taking a vote. The CONSCOM next heard a request for a certificate of compliance, COC, for the completed modern residential project at 550-560 Revere Beach Boulevard. Rick Salvo from the Engineering Alliance represented the developer, Mill Creek. Salvo said that it has been just about 3 years from the start of the project to its completion. The commissioners briefly complimented the project and voted unanimously to issue the CFC. The CONSCOM next heard an application for approval of an NOI for an additional 12 parking spaces for residents at the and the restaurant at the Gibson Point complex at 22 Whitin, W-H-I-T-I-N Avenue. Wetlands scientists Caitlin White and registered engineer Kathleen Cruz with Hancock Associates presented the application. Ms. White told the members that the property is bounded by the Saugus River to the north and the Pines River to the west. The resource areas on the site include bordering of vegetative wetlands, a tidal flat, a coastal bank, which is the entire shoreline, salt marsh, shellfish area, and endangered species habitat, and a fish run. Ms. Cruz added that the additional parking area will consist of asphalt and will drain into the existing drainage system on the site. The CONSCOM unanimously approved the NOI and issued a CFC. The next meeting of the CONSCOM is set for September the 2nd. Next article is about senior programs by Adam Swift. There was a brief primer on services available to Revere senior citizens at Monday night's City Council meeting. The Ward 5 councilor, Angela Guarino-Sawaya, presented a motion asking the mayor's request that Revere's public health and fire departments develop a senior home safety visit program to provide free safety assessments for elderly residents in their homes. In the motion, the councilor asked that it cover services such as replacing smoke detector batteries, changing furnace filters, identifying trip hazards, installing grab bars where available, providing emergency contact forms, and offering additional fall prevention and fire safety education. I want to be clear about this motion before we discuss anything. It is not meant to suggest that the Department of Public Health or the fire department isn't doing their job. They are doing a fantastic job, said Guarino Sawaya. They do tremendous work for our residents, and there may already be programs and services available that many residents do not know about. And that is the whole intention behind the motion. The Ward 5 councilor said the She wants seniors and their families to know exactly what services are available and how to access them. Many of us seniors, this is a quote, want to remain safely and independently in their own homes, and I believe we should do everything reasonably possible to help them do that, said Waureen Osawaya, Revere Emergency Preparedness Director. Adrienne McGuire said the council motion did spark some discussion in the public health, fire, and elder services departments. Clearly, if people are bringing it up, then not enough people may know the information. So we are cognizant of that, McGuire said. There are many departments doing the work. When it comes to smoke detectors and making sure they're up to date and working properly, McGuire said the fire department partners with the Red Cross to do installation of new smoke detectors at homes. As far as fire education, our fire department has a phenomenal fire prevention department, which does a lot of the work. They go out to the senior buildings. They go out to the senior center several times a year, said McGuire. We partner with the senior center for Fire Safety Week and do a lot of education. The fire prevention department also has a program where it will go out to senior housing units and check on the smoke detectors and do housing checks for safety, she added. We also, in the public health department, have partnered with the fire department of Fire Prevention Week. We do PSAs on the Revere TV. We go to every school and do every second grade and kindergarten, McGuire said. As a matter of fact, they are due to go to the senior center Tuesday morning to do more of their presentations. If people want to call the fire department, their fire prevention number is 781-286-8363. Again, that's 781-286-8363. Or you can email them at fireprevention@revere.org. McGuire said that the Mystic Valley Elder Services also partners with the city to provide programs and services for Revere senior citizens. In the year 2025, they saw just under 2,000 Revere homes to do services, anything from home services to inspections to caregiver support, McGuire said. Meals on Wheels is also another opportunity for people to do a wellness check every day when they have their meals delivered. They do a lot of consults at low to no cost, and with MassHealth, there is no cost. On the editorial page, parents, make sure your kids get their vaccinations. It would be easy to dismiss the executive order that came out of Washington this week that recommends changes to the childhood vaccination schedule as just more of the same old nonsense. However, with measles cases across the United States reaching levels not seen in decades and still going higher, it is clear that there is a small percentage of Americans who are susceptible to being misled by politicians who have absolutely zero, in fact, less than zero medical knowledge. This messaging by the politicians is dangerous for everyone, adults and children, and might be inclined to follow their advice. So as to our readers who remotely are on the fence about vaccinations, whether for themselves or for their children, we have a simple message. Tune out the politicians, go to your doctor, and get your shots. That is an editorial. 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I want everybody out there to make the best of their week and have great weekends.
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13: Hi, my name is Billy, and here is tonight's weather forecast for the Talking Information Center. This evening, it will be mostly clear skies with degrees low around 61. The sun rose today at 5:51 a.m. The sun will set today at 7:45 p.m. The sun will rise tomorrow at 5:53 a.m. And that's all the weather I have for today. I'm really giving you the weather for the Talking Information Center. Have a wonderful evening.
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20: Hello, this is Priya reading Winthrop Sun Transcript, published on Thursday, August 13, 2026. Massport meets with Winthrop Town Council. By Adam Swift. Massport officials provided an update on runway work at Logan Airport that will take place later this month and through the fall, as well as it on its soundproofing program. The second year of the Runway 27 Safety Improvement Project will see a substantial runway closure beginning on August 31 and running for 75 days, according to Sarah Denshuk of Massport. The limits are within the city of Boston, but we are very close to you. So we are visiting you again this year just prior to starting, she said. The Federal Aviation Administration, FAA, mandated that Massport bring the Runway 27 safety area up to the federal safety standards. The runway's approach end was last enhanced in 1992 with the construction of an inclined safety area, which at the time was mattresses filled with rocks. Newer technologies allow even closure adherence to FAA safety standards while minimizing environmental impacts, said Dinership. The purpose of the project is to increase safety for aircrafts and their passengers in emergency situations by enhancing the end safety area consistent with FAA requirements. The Runway 27 project is a required FAA safety project, Dinship said. The runway will not be extended, nor will the operational capacity change. Construction on the project started last year after Labor Day for a 75-day window. This year we start on August 31. Denshik said Labor Day is very late, so we would finish around mid-November. One different piece about the project is this season is that there will be the installation of a jet blast deflector, which will allow for limited use of the runway by Group 3 aircraft such as 737 or other smaller airplanes. They will not be taking off over Winthrop. They will be taking off in the other direction, so it is very limited based on wind direction and visibility, Denshik said. It's temporary and will be removed. It's nothing to do with landing on 27. It's just if we need to be able to depart 27 during certain configurations. The noisy work will take place from 7 a.m. to 7 p.m. Monday through Fridays, with an 8 a.m. start on Saturday and a 9 a.m. start on Sundays. They might be doing some work on the overnights, nothing noisy, just to keep the schedule, Denshek said. She added that there is a phone call with the construction team every morning so that if there are issues, they can be addressed immediately. Steve Salprizio of Mestport said the soundproofing program for homes relaunched in the early 2020s when the FAA gave it permission to treat homes that were treated prior to 1993. The FAA also opened up eligibility for a number of homes that were not eligible decades ago. One new part of the program is these HVAC upgrades, which previous phases of the program were not eligible for HVAC upgrades. This is a huge bonus for homeowners that participate in the program now, Salprizio said. Jones Payne is the main consultant for the soundproofing project and organized much of the day-to-day outreach with homeowners, he said. We launched our initial pilot program back in 2024, and we completed construction in May of 2025 of 5 homes in Winthrop, and we actually did 3 additional homes in the spring. So currently we have treated 8 homes in Winthrop. The next round of about 26 homes to be treated will begin at the end of 2026 into the beginning of 2027, he stated. These homes are actually the most severely noise impacted. All 26 are in what we call the 70 DNL noise contour, which is the highest noise exposure that we have on our map. So those will definitely need the treatment, Salprizio said. That's how we are prioritizing homes to do first in the program. It's most severely noise impacted first. After that phase of the mass of the program, he said, Massport and the consultant will be designing a 60 home package. We are reaching out to homeowners now, scheduling some acoustical testing, and then we will start designing properties once we have selected them, Salprizio said. Those homes would be treated most likely later in 2027. Salprizio said there are more than 400 potentially treatable homes in Winthrop. Anyone with questions about the project can contact the Massport Sound Abatement Program at 617-561-3333. Again, 617-561-3333. Now to the next. Local contingent shines in World Championship basketball tourney. Greatness in Greece. By Kerry Schumann. It's almost hard to believe that a team consisting almost entirely of Winthrop athletes would be competitive against large nations sending their best players, including many ex-professionals. But that's what transpired at the 13th annual European Championship in Athens, Greece, where former Winthrop High and Suffolk University basketball great Chris Tistios and his teammates excelled in the Masters 70-over division, going 2-2 with wins over national teams from Uruguay and Japan. Winthrop's other games were against teams representing Greece and Italy, while Germany, Mexico, Spain, and England played in other bracket. The Winthrop team took home the Ambassador's Trophy as the top non-European entrant. I'm very excited about how well we competed, said Chris. In addition to Tistitos, the 6'5" WHS Hall of Fame inductee who led the Northeastern Conference in scoring with a remarkable 28 points per game average long before the three-point rule went into effect. The team consisted of Viking alumni, starting guard on the 1973 Tech Tournament team, Steve Mahoney, whose daughter Kelly Mahoney hit one of the most memorable game-winning shots in school history. WHS Hall of Fame basketball player Louis Hinckley, who played at UMaine, Adam Hubley, who played basketball at Bowdoin, following the path of his father, Norman Hubley, and Dr. John Earl, a professor at the University of Richmond, whose niece Caroline Earl starred at Winthrop High, captaining the 2021 team. We basically had our Winthrop Summer League City team when there were 24 teams in the league, said Tistitos. It was the same team that played together 50 years ago. Tistitos noticed that the Hubley was a standout in the international tournament, averaging 17 points and 4 three-pointers per game. Also playing for Winthrop were Steve Bulpit, the former Boston Herald sports writer, former MIT basketball player Peter Maimoni, Mike Aronson and Dr. Neil Harding, who played high school basketball at Ringe Tech, Cambridge. Interestingly, Neil Harding played against Winthrop 50 years ago when we lost to Ringe Tech in a very controversial game in the Tech tournament at the Garden, recalled Testeros. It was fate that he was now playing with the Winthrop team. I never expected that years later I'd be a teammate of a guy whom we lost to by 1 point in the semifinals. Neil is an emergency room doctor now. Games played in Olympic arenas. Winthrop's games were played in the same basketball venues that hosted the 2004 Summer Olympic Games. More than 1,000 players participated in the tournament. Before each game, the teams exchanged gifts emblematic of their country. The tournament kicked off with a parade to the Acropolis. The Winthrop group, who also visited the Parthenon as an ancient Greek temple. Teams played 40-minute 5-on-5 games, meaning the players had to be in excellent physical shape. There was a little adjustment for us, said Testeros, noting that the most tournaments are 3-on-3, half court. In 5-on-5, full court, you have to run a lot. It's a little more challenging, and no teams show up that aren't in shape. Reflecting on the tournament experience, which is especially resonated with Testeros, who's of Greek heritage, the Vikings' all-time basketball hoopster and attorney at law, said, "It was a great time. We were in Greece for 9 days and visited all the sites. When we were playing in the Winthrop Summer League, we never expected to be playing in the European Championship. The experience was so memorable that Testeros, that company, and company are considering a trip to Brazil for the 2027 World Championships. We would like to have my brother, former Suffolk University basketball player Nick Desido, with us next year," said Chris. Now to the next. On the campaign trail, Lyndon Chapin announces candidacy for Suffolk County District Attorney. Special to the transcript, attorney, community leader, former Suffolk County Assistant District Attorney, educator, and longtime housing advocate, Linda Champion announces her campaign to be the next Suffolk County District Attorney at Florian Hall in Dorchester before a crowd of more than 120 residents, community leaders, families, and voters from across Suffolk County last month. Champion pledged to deliver a justice system that protects families, support victims, and restores trust across Boston, Chelsea, Revere, and Winthrop. Champion is proud to be endorsed by the Boston Police Patrolmen Association and SEIU EFRAM. Champion has served as a prosecutor, adjunct professor, attorney, housing advocate, and community leader. She's known for her hands-on approach, commitment to fairness, and her belief that justice and compassion are not opposites, they are partners. I'm running for district attorney because every resident and visitor deserves to feel safe, every victim deserves to feel supported, and every community deserves a justice system they can trust, said district attorney candidate Linda Champion. This office belongs to the people. I work solely for them, and I'm ready to fight for them. Each crime and offense deserves to be evaluated on its own merit, with careful consideration of the facts, the victims, and the circumstances of each case, rather than through a broad or blanket approach. Only then will our communities be safer, stronger, and better positioned to thrive. We can bring back common sense and restore order. As someone who came to Boston at 17 with no safety net, I know what it feels like to fall through the cracks. My lived experience from homelessness to the courtroom taught me that justice must be both firm and fair. Families in Suffolk County deserve a district attorney who will protect them, stand up for victims, and ensure our neighborhoods are safe, stable, and thriving. They deserve a district attorney they can trust. Champion, the daughter of a diseased U.S. Army Vietnam veteran and an immigrant mother from South Korea, has spent her career fighting for fairness and accountability. As a prosecutor and attorney, she has protected vulnerable residents and advocated for victims of domestic violence, elder financial abuse, and housing instability. Her work has helped families stay in their homes, protected the rights of crime victims, and guided through those in need through systems that too often fail them. Linda Champion has the integrity, the backbone, and the lived experience we need in the district attorney's office, said Leslie Crudell, founder of Justice for housing and lifelong Boston resident and community advocate. She understands our neighborhoods because she's lived what so many families are going through. Linda shows up, listens, and fights for people, and she'll bring that same commitment to returning citizens and victims. Champion's personal story, leaving home as a teenager, experiencing homelessness, working her way through school, and becoming an attorney, shapes her belief that justice must be accessible, transparent, and rooted in humanity. As a veteran, I value leaders who put people first, said Hersenia Fidalgo, retired U.S. Air Force veteran. Linda Champion has spent her career standing up for victims, seeing her belief that justice must be accessible, transparent, and rooted in humanity. As a veteran, I value leaders who put people first, said Hersenia Fidalgo, retired U.S. Air Force

law enforcement and community organizations, expanding prevention and diversion programs for all, including first responders, increasing transparency and rebuilding trust in the district attorney's office. Families and seniors across Suffolk County are struggling with rising costs, instability, and growing concerns around public safety, addiction treatment, and mental health, said Helena Fontes, former candidate for Governor's Council. Linda Champion has the heart and passion of a true servant leader. She doesn't just talk about the issues. She's in Suffolk County neighborhoods every day, listening, serving, and finding solutions. Linda understands that justice requires both accountability and compassion, and I have no doubt she'll bring that same commitment to the district attorney's office because it's the work she's been doing all along. To meet Linda Champion, the next community meet and greet will be held on Tuesday, August 18 at Florian Hall, 55 Hallett Street, Dorchester, from 6 to 8 p.m. To learn more about Linda Champion, visit the Champion Committee's website at lindachampion.com. Lee Allen Mayer announces candidacy for state representative in the 19th Suffolk. Special to transcript, Lee Allen Mayer has announced his candidacy for the 19th Suffolk District State Rep. The following is his statement. I'm running for state representative to bring the representation to the 19th Suffolk that reflects the values and priorities of Winthrop and Revere residents. I will bring empathy and integrity and work focused policy to the position if elected. My experience as a 12-year paramedic has given me a unique insight into the daily struggles of our community. I work as a paramedic for Mass General Brigham and for Cataldo Ambulance, which provides services to Winthrop and Revere, as well as other communities. Serving Winthrop and Revere, I have come to love the communities and understand the challenges that residents face. First and foremost, having seen up close the terrible consequences of inadequate health care, my primary focus as a legislature will be public health and making the healthcare system more affordable and accessible. I will fight for women's reproductive freedom so that no woman's health will be endangered by the inability to access the care she needs. Gun violence, in addition to destroying families, also increase the burden on our healthcare system. I will support the strongest gun safety laws possible to make our communities safer and our families stronger. I will also fight to protect all Massachusetts residents, including the LGBTQ+ and immigrant communities, from the cruel and immoral assault on their rights by the current federal administration. For too long, there has been a sense in politics that those who represent us, regardless of party, don't actually understand the issues that we face every day. As a longtime healthcare worker, I have a firsthand understanding of the affordability crisis that we face here in Massachusetts and across the country. I will work tirelessly to bring down costs for working people and shift the balance of power away from wealthy corporations and individuals to people who earn their living honestly with hard work. Strong public schools are one of the greatest investments we can make in the future of Revere, Winthrop, and the Commonwealth. I will work to ensure that every child has access to high-quality public education, regardless of their zip code or family income, and that every educator receives the respect, resources, and support necessary to help students succeed. I will also fight for more transparency and accountability in the Massachusetts legislature, the least productive and the least transparent legislature in the country. The first order of business is to ensure that the audit of the legislature, which was supported by 72% of Massachusetts voters, but which has been resisted by the current legislature, is carried out and bring the accountability that we all deserve. My opponent in this race opposes women's reproductive freedom, voted against the comprehensive gun safety law enacted in 2024, and has voted with Republicans for tax policies that favor the wealthy over working people. He has admitted having voted for Donald Trump and has donated to Republicans, yet runs as a Democrat. He has used Trump like rhetoric to describe politicians he does not like and voted with Republicans for measures that peddle the myth of voter fraud. He has voted against complying with the audit of the legislature. To bring back decency, empathy, and transparency to our politics, please vote for me in the Democratic primary on September 1, 2026. Early voting runs August 22 to 28. Now to the next. Class of 1961 News Briefs. Class of 1961 to hold its 65th reunion at Winthrop Arms.
The Class of 61 Reunion Committee is inviting members of the class to attend our reunion celebrating 65 years of friendship and memories. Our gathering will be held at the Winthrop Arms, 130 Grover's Avenue, Winthrop, on Saturday, September

0: September 19, 2026 from 1 p.m. to 4 p.m. Tickets are $30 per person. Members of the class of 1961 who would like to join us should mail a check to the Ronald Spinney, 155 Pleasant Street, Winthrop, MA 02152, no later than September 9th. We hope to have as many members of the class as possible in attendance. It will be a fun afternoon strolling down memory lane with our lifelong friends and classmates. If you have any questions or concerns, please contact any of the committee members. We look forward to hearing from you. Mini Ferrara, Martusi, 617-846-7497. Barbara Person, Martusi, 617-846-5618. Patty Farrell, Molly Ryan, 617-759-3984. Peter Gill, 617-846-3678. Ronnie Spinney, 617-359-2781. Long-term left lane closure on Boker Viaduct northbound. The Massachusetts Department of Transportation, MassDOT, is announcing a long-term left lane closure on the Boker Viaduct in the northbound direction between the Boylston Street intersection and Storrow Drive in Boston. This closure will begin on Monday morning, August 17, and is necessary to support ongoing construction activity related to the Boker Overpass replacement project. This closure is anticipated to remain in place until the end of this year. Vehicular barriers and a fixed work zone will be installed along Boker Viaduct northbound towards Storrow Drive beginning Sunday night, August 16. Vehicular barriers will also be installed along the left side of Boker Viaduct southbound. The vehicular barriers will be along the left lane southbound towards the Boylston Street intersection and will not reduce the number of available travel lanes in the southbound direction. Lane closures will be clearly marked with appropriate signage and traffic control devices. This work is being conducted as part of an $84 million project to replace the Boker Overpass Bridge over I-90 in Boston. Appropriate signage and law enforcement details will be in place to guide drivers to the work area. Drivers traveling through the area should expect delays, reduce speed, and use caution. Now to the next. Town Council approves taxi fare hike. The Town Council approved a $1.02 increase for in-town rides for Winthrop Taxi, the only taxi company within the town's border. Winthrop Taxi owner Sean Cluen said the increase from $8 to $10 for in-town rides is necessary for the company to keep its head above water as the taxi business faces rising fuel, insurance, maintenance, and other costs and competition from rideshare services like Uber and Lyft. While the council did approve the fare hike, several councillors, including Council President Jim Lettery and Precinct 3 Councillor Joseph Romano, said the council should look at the changing its ordinance so it no longer has control over setting taxi rates. While Lettery said the council role in the rate setting was once necessary to help protect consumers, it now seems outdated in the current market where there isn't town regulation for rideshare tickets rates. While Romano said he supported the council getting out of the taxi rate game, he did make an amendment seeking to keep the rate increase to $1 from $8 to $9 for in-town rides. He said the small increase would make it easier for regular customers to adjust if there was an additional rate hike if the town potentially does away with setting the rates. Romano added that $9 rate would also make it more likely that drivers are tipped by their passengers. Resident John Morgan also spoke against the rate increase, noting that while the taxi service provides invaluable service for many senior citizens, many are on a fixed budget. Councillor at large Max Tessinari said he supported the $10 rate because if Winthrop Taxi could not afford to stay in business, it would severely affect many of those senior citizens and other regular passengers. We had an increase about 2 years ago of $1. That was disappointing to the employees and the staff of the taxi office and to the drivers, said Cluen. We are down 3 drivers now and we are trying to bring them back. In addition to losing rides to the rideshare companies, Cluen said insurance rates are due to go up by the largest percentage he has seen in 25 years this fall. Cluen said his business has also been hampered by the loss of taxi stands in the town. Romano, Lettery, and Precinct 1 Councillor Pat Costigan voted against raising the in-town fare by $2. Now to the next. CPYC 2 hosts showing of award-winning Paddock's Island documentary. Special to the transcript. Cottage Park Yacht Club is hosting a showing of an award-winning documentary about the last full-time resident of Paddox Island in Boston Harbor and his fight to save their family home. The event includes an opportunity to meet the filmmaker Joe Berkeley. The last islander was selected for inclusion in the New Bedford Film Festival and won Best Subject. The film also won Best Short Documentary at the Big Apple Film Festival in NYC. It was recently selected for the Newburyport Documentary Film Festival. Berkeley was inspired to make the film through his work on Humans of Nantasket Beach. It highlights the story of Mike McDevitt, who grew up on the island following the death of his sister Chrissy, is threatening to tear down their family home. The state took the island by eminent domain decades ago, but allowed residents to remain. McDevitt lives in a house made of found materials with no running water and limited electricity. He operates a tugboat, auctionate, and owns several fishing boats. The event, which includes a showing of the film and appetizers, is open to the public at Cottage Park Yacht Club, 76 Orlando, on Monday, August 17. Doors open at 6. The movie starts at 6:30. Tickets available at https://bit.ly/lastislander. Now to the next. Our opinions. July was the hottest month on record in the United States. For anyone who still doubts that we are in the beginning of stages of an epic transformation of our climate, the National Oceanic and Atmospheric Administration, NOAA, released data that should convince even the most skeptical. July was the hottest month ever recorded in the United States since record keeping began more than 130 years ago in 1895. July's average temperature of 76.9 Fahrenheit didn't just set a new record, it shattered the typical monthly average for July, clocking in at an astounding 3.3 degrees above the 20th century norm. The most disturbing aspect of the record-setting heat was evident in the failure of high daytime temperatures to reset at night, as anyone without air conditioning can attest. According to NOAA, nighttime lows, which are crucial for people and agriculture to recover from hot days, smashed the old record for hottest minimums by 0.7 degrees. Hotter nights are a well-documented sign of human-caused climate change, and overnight low temperatures across the globe and the U.S. have been climbing significantly faster than daytime highs. The record-setting heat has not been confined to the U.S. In Europe, the combined June-July period was the hottest on record. Cycles of heat wave after heat wave pushed average temperatures for 2 months to 70.8 F, far exceeding the average. Sea surface temperatures hit record highs for July along the Atlantic and Western Mediterranean, and the hot conditions significantly reduced river levels, exposing scores of Nazi-era ships in the middle of the Donau Bay River. In South Korea, a new record of 108.5 Fahrenheit was recorded, marking the highest temperature officially registered in South Korea since modern weather records began. The capital city of Seoul logged its highest ever July temperature. In Japan, severe heat waves with consecutive days surpassing 104 Fahrenheit led to mass hospitalizations for heat stroke. The record-setting heat that the world is experiencing this summer makes one thing very clear. Climate change is not something that is coming decades down the road. It already is here. Next, Parents make sure your children get their vaccinations. It would be easy to dismiss the executive order that came out of Washington this week that recommends changes to the childhood vaccination schedule as just more of the same old nonsense. However, with measles cases across the United States reaching levels not seen in decades and still going higher, it is clear that there is a small percentage of Americans who are susceptible to being misled by politicians who have absolutely zero, in fact even less than zero, medical knowledge. This messaging by the politicians is dangerous for everyone, adults and children, who might be inclined to follow their advice. So to any of our readers who even remotely are on the fence about vaccinations, whether for themselves or their children, we have a simple message. Tune out the politicians, go to your doctor and get your shots. Thank you for listening. This was Priya reading Winthrop's and transcript. Thank you so much.
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7: 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And Framingham.
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9: Hello, everybody. My name is Lisa Rosales Mora, coming to you today from the Talking Information Center in Marshfield, Mass. And today is Wednesday, August 12th, 2026, and we will begin with the Duxbury Clipper of Wednesday, August 12th, 2026, and we will start with an article on Rat Patrol, Rodenticide Policy Gets Review. Duxbury is another step closer to having a formal policy regarding the use of rodenticides, particularly what are known as second-generation anticoagulant rodenticides. The Board of Health heard from Conservation Administrator Nancy Rufo, who described the proposed policy at a meeting last month. The goal, according to Rufo, is to reduce the use of SGARs as much as possible. She said that Facilities Director Katie Sinclair told her how she manages pest removal. She said that the town has had to have an integrated pest management plan that protects children and families. There's a lot of notifications and signage that needs to go along with that. Sinclair uses traps and other means to eliminate rodents. She said SGARs are a last resort. Duxbury's policy was largely modeled on that instituted by the city of Cambridge, Rufo said. According to Duxbury St. Clair, the DPW handles some of the town's pest control while outside companies provide service to many locations around town, including the Harbor Master office. We have 63 properties and there are only two of us who rely We rely on those who work at town properties and the pest companies to let us know if there are new or worsening pest issues. Pest control companies give monthly reports that document how many pests are found or captured. One of the dangers of using SGARs is the risk of exposing other animals to the poison. Rufo gave the example of a mouse eating the poison and in turn being eaten by an owl. It's that secondary exposure that we're trying to reduce or eliminate. The poison used by some pest control professionals to target mice and rats works slowly, so after ingesting bait, a rodent may live for several days when it becomes more vulnerable to predators. When a predator eats a poison rodent, the anticoagulant rodenticides pass into its own organs. A predator that consumes enough poison rodents will develop serious internal bleeding, leading to illness, organ failure, paralysis, or death. There are going to be times when SGARs need to be used, Rufo said. She said the Conservation Department reached out to some local pest control companies to get an idea when using an SGAR is absolutely necessary. It's the way that Duxbury already operates. It's as a last resort. We've been implementing this for a long period of time, but we're just putting this in writing now. Is that what you're saying? Rodenticides are only used when there's a significant health concern and other methods have not been effective. Board of Health member Michael Count said he was in favor of approving the policy and moving forward. He added that at previous meetings they had discussed steps that he said could be taken to get ahead of the problem, such as increasing trash pickups in places that see an increase in rodent activity. He gave the example of people leaving fish carcasses on the town dock. That's not to say that anyone's doing that or that's the cause, but just as an example. Local wildlife personnel say the issue of poison predators is something they deal with routinely. I've seen it happening for 20 years in Duxbury, Animal Control Officer Eddie Ramos said. It's still a problem, Ramos said. He sees about 4 animals a year that have been poisoned by SGARs, but there are more that sicken in the woods that he's not aware of. Advanced Medical Device has local roots. A company with Duxbury ties is making strides in refining a device that could get advanced medications to people who need them. Founded by Duxbury native Jessica Walsh, RX Bants recently announced that its mini-jet auto-injector, similar to an EpiPen, can successfully deliver gel-based regenerative medicines that standard devices struggle to handle. Former Duxbury resident Stephen Heron is RX Bants CTO. Regenerative medicine involves using stem cells to repair or replace tissue lost to disease, damage, or age, such as wound healing, muscle repair, or localized cancer treatments. Using an auto-injector at home makes these treatments easier, faster, and potentially less expensive than surgery or hospital visits. Many regenerative therapies use hydrogels. Imagine very watery jello as a carrier for healing cells. However, these gels are much thicker than standard liquid medicines. As a result, normal injectors may not push hard enough, making the injection take long or aspiring too much to deliver it properly. Working with the University of Notre Dame's Weber Lab, RX Bants focused on supramolecular hydrogels, soft, water-rich biomaterials that temporarily become thinner during injection and recover their structure afterward. Lab tests indicated that the mini-jet could deliver these advanced hydrogels at practical speeds while maintaining acceptable forces. These results demonstrate the value of MiniJet's hydraulic platform for delivering challenging formulations and reinforce its potential to help make advanced therapies practical outside specialized clinical settings, said Heron. Hydrogel biomaterials offer exciting new opportunities for minimally invasive therapies, but realizing their full potential also requires innovations in the devices used to deliver them, said Notre Dame Professor Matthew Weber. Our collaboration with RX Bants demonstrated that their auto-injector technology can effectively administer a dynamic supramolecular hydrogel that might be challenging for many conventional injector systems. Walsh, a runner who was allergic to bees, founded RX Bants more than a decade ago. She has 3 to 5 minutes after a sting before anaphylactic shock sets in and her airway starts to close. However, her EpiPen didn't fit in any of her pockets, was difficult to use, and didn't stand up well to sandy or wet environments. She set out to develop a solution. Heron joined RX Bants in 2018, developing an auto-injector that's 2 inches by 1 inch with a sealed casing that makes a beach-proof by preventing sand and water damage. 1 year later, the company won the Redefining Early Stage Investments International Life Sciences Innovation Award, a global panel of hundreds of investors voted the MiniJet the most innovative new technology from Europe, Asia, and the U.S. RX Bands continues to evaluate its platform with advanced formulations, including high viscosity injectables and other new non-Newtonian materials, fluid or semi-solid compounds, whose thickness changes based on the force, pressure, or movement applied to do it. It is also exploring delivery of other medications through MiniJet, including antibiotics, ketamine, and hydromorphone for pain management, and tranexamic acid for hemorrhages, which would expand its use across pre-hospital, battlefield, and home environments. Its goal is to make injectable treatments simpler, more reliable, and accessible by anyone, anywhere, anytime. And today in weather reflections, last Saturday marked our third consecutive day of 90-plus temperatures and consequently our second heat wave of the summer. After a record warm, July high temperatures continued through the first week of August. However, the National Weather Service is now predicting cooler weather to move into our region in the near future, as both its 6 to 10-day and 8 to 14-day outlooks call for temperatures leaning toward cooler than normal. We also saw several hours of heavy rainfall last Tuesday, giving parts of Duxbury close to 3 inches of much-needed rain. Meanwhile, the Atlantic Basin, after several weeks of relative inactivity, is coming to life. A low-pressure system south of the Cape Verde Islands is slowly moving westward with favorable conditions for strengthening, leading the National Hurricane Center to predict a 40 to 60% chance of strengthening into a cyclone. It is still too early to predict any potential hurricane activity. In the meantime, as summer progresses, let's enjoy these remaining beautiful days. Duxbury lends Marshfield a hand in seawall rebuild. In its meeting last Monday, the Select Board approved an intermunicipal agreement with Marshfield that allows that town to hire the company that rebuilt the seawall in Duxbury to complete the work by extending it into Marshfield. The wall is continuous to the Bay Avenue Beach access ramp in Marshfield, said Town Manager Renee Reed. It made sense to continue the work to that point, he said. The total additional length is 50 feet that eliminates what Reed called a weak link. The seawall has been a topic of concern since 700 feet of it was destroyed during the March 2018 storm. The agreement allows the work to be done under contract with Northern Engineering, the company hired to repair the Duxbury seawall. This saved both towns money, Reed said, since Marshfield didn't have to put the project out to bid and Duxbury benefited by not having to cut the wall off at the town line. Marshfield will pay Northern directly. Responding to a question from Select Board Chair Amy McNabb, Project Engineer Brennan said the Marshfield costs were not included in the betterment fees assessed on Duxbury residents living along the seawall. In 2023, voters approved a Prop 2.5 debt exclusion to replace 2860 linear feet of the 70-year-old wall for $15 million, with the condition that the town's taxpayers would pay 75% of the cost, and the area residents who benefited from the new wall would pay 25% in betterments. Brennan explained that he, along with members of the Seawall Committee and Public Works, Director Sheila Scarzi, approached Marshfield's town engineer about the idea. They told him it made sense since a storm could take down that portion of the current wall, letting water come in from behind. Not doing so would keep a weak link in place. The agreement has been a long time in the making, Brennan said. The Marshfield Board of Public Works gave the plan its approval a year and a half ago, Brennan said. It's been in limbo due to what he called all the turmoil in Marshfield. That town hired a new administrator in late July after a period of instability in the position. Construction of the Duxbury portion of the wall was finished in December. A happy camp song. School opens in 3 weeks. Raise your hand if your child has complained about being bored at any time since June. Now imagine having to keep 1,200 kids occupied over the course of the season. That is not a daunting task for Catherine Dugan, the summer day camp counselor at Camp Wing. Dugan has a 1,000-watt smile and enough energy to meet the challenge of keeping 300 children engaged during each of the two-week sessions in which they are enrolled. According to Dugan, the program serves children from across the South Shore, but, she explains, I'm pretty sure we have the entire Chandler and Alden schools at day camp. After a week of training, the counselors welcome the campers at the end of June. Dugan credits her staff with keeping the activities fresh and engaging across the four sessions. This year kicked off with a 4th of July theme, including team-building exercises branded as the Midnight Ride of Paul Revere, involving getting everyone through a jump rope and the Battle of Yorktown, fought with little balls. A day in camp includes three morning activities, beginning at 9 a.m., followed by a program and free choice activity after lunch, with a session in one of the new pools at the end of the day. Within that schedule, Dugan explained, we have a total team activity which is designed to help with social-emotional skill building like teamwork, perseverance, and leadership. Dugan's first experience at Camp Wing came the summer after she graduated from Duxbury High. She laughs, I never went to camp as a kid. I was not an outdoor girl at all, other than the beach. Her mother suggested that she apply as a counselor, and she has been there ever since, working her way through the ranks. It's a place that has become such a huge part of my identity. I never knew that a summer job when I was 18 would turn into an actual career for both teaching and as a camp professional. A 15-year veteran of the Cohasset Public Schools, Dugan sees firsthand the challenges that her students face in a world dominated by cell phones. At camp, they put away their devices and benefit not only from the diverse activities, but also from what Dugan refers to as the hidden curriculum. When they come to camp, they're doing all those things that they may struggle with at school, like socializing. They're stepping out of their comfort zone, taking on challenges, and sometimes succeeding, sometimes failing, but they're learning from that. It's amazing to see the kids just playing, just interacting, just having good, clean, old-fashioned fun. Here at camp, they're just completely present and able to take in nature and each other with their counselors. It really does feel like going back in time. Camp Wing falls under the umbrella of Crossroads, a nonprofit organization established in 1936, whose mission is to bridge the opportunity gap by providing access to high-quality programs and opportunities regardless of financial situation. The overnight camp serves children from a range of socioeconomic backgrounds, primarily from the Brockton and Boston areas. The day camp functions as a fundraiser for the overnight campers, and both programs share the extensive facilities. The camp sits on 170 acres surrounding Keene Pond and offers the full array of traditional camping activities, including boating, fishing, a ropes course, a climbing wall, two swimming pools, arts and crafts and games, as well as hiking and nature trails. Day camp residence and registration opens in December, and Dugan warns, we tend to sell out every session every year. I heard from families that it's like trying to get concert tickets. They're on a computer as soon as it opens. If you're looking to create, move, learn, or just spend some time surrounded by art, the Art Complex Museum has you covered. Head over on Wednesday, August 12th for Story Time, Stars, Stripes, and Stories at 10, followed by Gentle Yoga at 11. Thursday, August 13th features a mixed media meetup at 1 and a discussion with Mitch Ryerson at 5. Tai Chi is scheduled for Friday, August 14th at 11, and Sunday features Botanical Impressions and Echo Printing Workshop at 10, followed by Sunday Slow Looking at 1. Scenes of the Sea will be on display through September 6th at the Alden Studio and features American paintings from the museum's collection. Under Construction America at 250 remains on view through August 29th, 2027. The juried outdoor sculpture exhibition of 18 artists reflects the country's past and future. 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Duxbury High School's Class of 76 will hold its 50th reunion Saturday, September 26th at North Hill Country Club from 6 to 10. 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The psychiatrist testifies in the Lindsay Clancy trial. Jennifer Tufts, the first psychiatrist to treat Lindsay Clancy, testified over the course of 2 days in the Duxbury woman's murder trial. Clancy is accused in the strangulation deaths of her daughter, Cora, 5, and son, Dawson, 3, who were pronounced dead on January 24th, the day of the murders. And her son, Callan, only 8 months old, who was taken to Boston Children's Hospital, where he died the following Friday. Tufts told prosecutors she had been a fully licensed psychiatrist for almost 4 years. Tufts said she did her residency at BMC, Boston Medical Center, and then joined Astor Mental Health in August of 2022, a few weeks before she first met Clancy. She first saw Lindsay Clancy as a patient in September 2022. Reddington said the Astor Mental Health website described Tufts as a specialist in postpartum depression. "That's listed as one of my interests," Tufts said. She noted she had treated many women for postpartum depression while she was in residency. Under questioning from Reddington, Tufts said she did not see any patients with postpartum psychosis at that time. "It's a very rare disorder," Tufts estimated that she may have treated maybe a couple of people for postpartum depression during that time. Clancy was well within the time frame to be suffering from postpartum depression or psychosis, Tufts said, after being asked by Reddington. Referring to her notes, Tufts said Clancy told her she was suffering from postpartum anxiety. "While there are screening tests, the most important thing is what the patient tells you and what my assessment is in the session." Tufts, under Reddington's questioning, said she never gave Clancy an Edinburgh postnatal depression scale test, which is used to test women for postpartum depression. Tufts said she used the PHQ-9 test with measures for general depression. According to Reddington, Clancy did take the EPDS test and scored 23, which indicated severe depression. Tufts said she was not aware of that. Reddington asked her if people suffering from postpartum psychosis hear voices. Tufts said many people do. They discussed bipolar disorder, but Clancy didn't meet the criteria, Tufts told Reddington, since she showed no signs of mania. Reddington pointed out that Tufts was a defendant in a lawsuit accusing her of malpractice. He asked her if advertising that she was an expert in postpartum issues after only a month's experience plus her residency could be considered negligence. Tufts replied that she didn't think she was negligent. She said she didn't advertise herself as an expert, simply someone with an interest in that area. Under questioning, Tufts said there is no board certification for perinatal or reproductive psychiatry. She also said she had never attended symposiums or other continuing ed classes on the subject. Rather, she said she had done her own reading and research. According to information provided by Clancy, she had taken Prozac and Wellbutrin, both antidepressants, while in nursing school. At their first meeting, which was done remotely, Clancy reported having a number of symptoms, including anxiety attacks, a depressed appetite, excessive worry, and difficulty sleeping. Tufts said she diagnosed Clancy with generalized anxiety disorder at the time. She also thought she should be assessed for depression. She described it as an anxiety disorder where an individual may have a lot of different worries. They may also have physical feelings of anxiety, but they're worried about a lot of things, not really just one thing specifically. According to a form Clancy filled, she denied feeling so distressed. She wanted to end her life, or that she had a plan to do so. Over the course of their meetings, Clancy repeatedly denied having either suicidal or homicidal thoughts. In October 2022, Tufts prescribed Remeron, but Clancy, according to Tufts, said it was causing intrusive thoughts, so she planned to stop taking it. She said it was a feeling like I'm going to die, not a feeling that she wanted to kill herself, but a feeling like she was going to die. Clancy continued to deny being suicidal, but admitted she was close to it, Tufts said. That's kind of like being a fisherman out in the ocean who's worried about the possibility of a storm and is thinking about the storm and is dwelling on the storm, almost in fear of the storm, right? Reddington said. Tufts agreed with Reddington that patients sometimes minimize new symptoms. He noted that as a mandated reporter, she should have to inform authorities. She should have to inform authorities. If she believed the Clancy children had been in danger, a scenario that would have worried Lindsay Clancy. Asked by Reddington, Tufts said she did not know that Clancy called a suicide hotline twice and was turned away. She also said she never asked Clancy if she had called the hotline. She also wrote that she had not heard voices telling her to harm himself or to hurt others. Based on Clancy's answers to her questions, Tufts said she did not think she showed signs of mania or psychosis. Tufts recommended Clancy take Zoloft, an antidepressant that's also prescribed to people with anxiety. Tufts said Clancy was reluctant to take medication, but was considering it. Tufts called Zoloft a first-line medication used for treating anxiety disorders. It's the safest SSRI for babies. Clancy was breastfeeding at the time. Tufts gave Clancy a prescription for Zoloft at a dosage of 25 milligrams. The directive was to take the pill at that dosage for 1 week, then increase it to 50 milligrams. Asking about Tufts' initial prescription of Zoloft, Reddington stated it was not indicated for generalized anxiety. Tufts disagreed, saying it's used to treat anxiety disorders and major depression. At their next appointment on September 28, 2022, Tufts said Clancy had decided not to take the Zoloft, but she did ask Tufts to fill out paperwork so she could request an extension of her maternity leave. About a month later, at their next meeting, Clancy told Tufts she had started taking the Zoloft, but when she moved up to 50 milligram dosage, she started having more trouble sleeping, along with loss of appetite and diarrhea, Tufts said. She was feeling her mood was down. She was tearful, feeling very foggy, and feeling very anxious. At the same time, Tufts said, Clancy was reluctant to start a new medication due to her poor experience with Zoloft. Reddington noted that Zoloft has a black box warning that it can cause suicidal or homicidal thoughts in children and young adults up to age 24. It's possible, is it not, that the SSRI that get into a person's brain affect a person that's 3 or 4 years older than the FDA cutoff? Reddington asked. I don't believe there's evidence that it causes that at all in individuals over 24, Tufts replied. He asked Tufts why she would prescribe the medication, which can cause sleep problems, to a person who is having trouble sleeping. Tufts said people have different reactions to medication that are impossible to predict. And that ends today's reading. Thank you for listening and have a great week.
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10: Hi, my name is Billy, and here is tonight's weather forecast for the Talking Information Center. This evening, it will be mostly clear skies with a breeze low around 61. The sun rose today at 5:51 a.m. The sun will set today at 7:45 p.m. The sun will rise tomorrow at 5:53 a.m. And that's all the weather I have for today. I'm really giving you the weather for the Talking Information Center. Have a wonderful evening.
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14: Hi, I'm Eileen, and I'll be reading from the Plymouth Independent, Friday, August 14th, 2026. Environment and health. I just want to go to the beach. A Chiltonville residents' petition is aimed at striking a balance between protecting birds and public access. The town says some restrictions will ease Friday. By Mark Pothier, Independent staff, August 13th, 2026. Mention piping plovers in some circles around here and people might give you the bird. For two decades, the town has been compelled by the state to monitor vehicle access to the outer stretch of Plymouth's Long Beach because plovers are protected under the Endangered Species Act. The 3-mile barrier strip is one of their preferred nesting areas in the region. The birds build their nests in the sand, often close to right of way, the route leading to the crossover. It's where the road shifts from following along the harbor the side to fronting Cape Cod Bay. The fragility of the hatching process in the chicks' early lives has often meant banning vehicle access to the point, the northernmost section of Long Beach. It's a contentious issue, annually frustrating people who purchase four-wheel vehicle drive stickers in hopes of enjoying this spectacular setting. Officials and environmentalists have long struggle to strike a balance between human access to the far reaches of the beach and ensuring the bird's survival. Tensions ramp up every spring when the first eggs hatch. You may have seen a few piping plovers taste like chicken bumper stickers over the years. The dangers to the birds, however, is real. Chicks can't fly for a month or more, putting them at risk of being snatched by predators such as foxes and seagulls or being accidentally run over by a driver. The nests and the chicks themselves blend into the landscape, so it's easy to disturb or kill them. This year, there were 12 piping plover nests and 3 colonies of at least terns along right away, according to the town's Energy and Environment Department. Despite that, it said the town was able to keep the road accessible for Long Beach 4x4 permit holders all season. It attributed that to participation in the Massachusetts Habitat Conservation Plan for piping plovers and a conservation and management permit, which allows some flexibility for vehicles access along the road when piping plover chicks are present. The crossover has remained closed since the end of June, but restrictions will start to be lifted on Friday, August 14th. The town said Thursday, allowing approximately 65 vehicles to pass through the point. Chiltonville resident Olivia Cosgrove said she decided venting on Facebook about the closings won't result in a meaningful compromise, so she recently started a change.org petition addressed to the select board. It calls for a review of the current beach driving restrictions at Long Beach to ensure they provide the greatest possible residential access while continuing to comply with all applicable state and federal wildlife protection laws. As of Thursday afternoon, she had collected more than 1,500 signatures. The petition asks the town to review the current beach management plan to determine whether closures are limited to the minimum area and duration necessary to protect nesting birds, explore modifications to driving corridors or management practices that could safely increase vehicle access, reopen sections of the beach as quickly as legally possible once nesting or fledgling periods have ended, increase transparency by providing residents with regular updates on explaining why closures remain in place, the status of nesting activities, and the anticipated timeline for reopening. Hold a public forum each year to gather resident feedback and discuss ways to improve beach access while meeting conservation requirements. Cosgrove, who is married and has two daughters, grew up in Plymouth. Every year since I was probably 10, we just enjoy going to the beach as a family, and I want my girls to have that same experience, she said in a phone interview. I wish that we could go out as far as we used to go while still being able to protect the birds, she said. I love animals, but I do think that we could come up with an alternative to what we're dealing with today as it relates to restrictions and regulations so that we can enjoy our beach. Cosgrove is a realist. She knows the select board and town hall don't have a lot of leverage. I might have to go to the state, which is scary, she said, but it's just something that I've always felt passionate about, and I think it's time to at least explore and do something about it because I feel like all I do is just complain about it. We need to start somewhere. The select board plans to have public presentation on this issue in late September. Town manager Derek Brindisi said in an email, he and other officials likely expect a large turnout when that meeting takes place. While the town understands that the limitation of vehicle access to recreational areas are frustrating, the Energy and Environmental Department wrote in a release, the town has exhausted all means and avenues to provide as much access as possible to Plymouth Long Beach while ensuring the town is complying with local, state, and federal law. Overall, there were 61 breeding pairs of piping plovers on Plymouth Long Beach, which presents many challenges. And even as crossover the opens, don't expect unfettered access. Above average or extreme high tides will affect vehicle access over the crossover through that day, according to an August 12 post on the town's website. It said the Natural Resources Officer will determine the timing and extent of tide restrictions and or closes depending on tide height, beach slope, and weather conditions. Vehicles may need to leave the crossover area. Typically, tide closes last for approximately 1.5 hours before and after high tide. You can visit the Long Beach information page for updates. Meantime, Cosgrove hopes her petition will help turn the tide when it comes to people and birds coexisting. I don't want to see any birds being hurt, but it's just not fair, she said. I respect the environmentalists. I understand that they have a job to do, too. But what you know, it's simple. I just want to go to the beach. Mark Pothier can be reached at mark@plymouthindependent.org. Government. Judge orders sheriff to release ICE detainee records. The ACLU sued for access to health care records on hundreds of immigrants held at the jail under a federal contract by Fred Thies, August 12, 2026. Plymouth County Sheriff Joseph McDonald was ordered this week to turn over to the American Civil Liberties Union records detailing medical treatment of hundreds of federal immigration detainees at the jail. The ruling by Suffolk County Superior Court Judge James Boudreaux rejected McDonald's argument the public records should be withheld because his ongoing contract with the U.S. Immigration and Customs Enforcement prohibits their release. The statement maintains its right to reasonably police and ensure the health and safety of its population, Judge Boudreaux said in an 8-page ruling. And such a right is not usurped by the federal regulation at issue here. In a statement to The Independent on Wednesday, McDonald said he intends to comply with the order without filing an appeal. As the judge acknowledged, this is a novel case, and we appreciate the court's guidance, he said in an emailed statement. We will comply with the order. The Plymouth County Correctional Facility is the only jail in Massachusetts to house ICE civil immigration detainees. Under a contract with ICE, as of Wednesday, it housed 479 men as they await possible deportation, according to a spokesperson for Sheriff McDonald. The American Civil Liberties Union filed a records request in December to get the detainees' health care information after concerns arose nationwide about the quality of health care given to ICE detainees. We are very gratified that the court agreed that the Sheriff's Department must comply with our state's public records law and that it cannot exempt itself from its transparency obligation simply by making agreements with ICE. ACLU of Massachusetts Dan McFadden said in an interview with The Independent. Attorneys for the sheriff and ACLU presented oral arguments before Boudreaux July 7th. McDonald's attorneys argued a federal contract prohibiting release of the records preempts Massachusetts public records law requiring their release. They also said the contract prohibits the release of identifying information about detainees, but Boudreaux found most of the records requested by the ACLU do not have information about individual detainees and records that can easily be redacted. The sheriff has a contract with U.S. Immigration and Customs Enforcement to hold ICE detainees. Under the contract, the sheriff is required to provide medical care. More than 50 people have died in ICE custody around the country since January 2025, according to a report from Physicians for Social Responsibility. An investigation by the staff of U.S. Senator John Ossoff, Democrat, Georgia, found at least 85 instances of medical neglect in immigration detention facilities between January and August 2025. Fred Thies can be reached at fred@plymouthindependent.org. Business. Lobster Palm reopens after three-year hiatus. Iconic Manomet Eatery closed in 2023 because of a family illness, opened Monday under new management. By Peter Suitland, independent correspondent. Just after noon on August 10th, the Lobster Palm, a fixture at Manomet Point since 1963, reopened its doors for the first time since 2023. Owned and operated by the Collins family for 60 years, a family illness forced a 2023 closure. Two local entrepreneurs, Tim Mahoney, 34, and Ryan Belville, 27, are the new operators. Mahoney hails from Duxbury and Belville from Needham. Both are veterans of Duxbury Island's Creek Oysters. Mahoney was the first manager of the Island Creek Raw Bar, and Belville was shucking oysters when they met. When Mahoney left, Belville became the manager of the Raw Bar, where he still works. The two became friends and often talked about opening some kind of business together. Several months ago, Belville, who now lives just a few doors down from the Lobster Pound, approached Tom Collins, son of the founder, Francis Frank Collins Sr., about how they might reopen the popular establishment. The Collins family still owns a building in the adjacent property on the northerly side of Manomet Point Road. The family says Mahoney was very receptive and cooperative and are leasing the building to Belleville and Mahoney on a year-to-year basis for now. The plan is to stay open 7 days a week through mid to late October and then adjust store hours based on business. For now, the restaurant at 252 Manamet Point Row will be open at noon on weekdays, 11 a.m. on weekends, and stay open until 8 p.m. 7 days a week. The picnic tables at the point now sport colorful umbrellas and offer expansive, stunning views of the bay all the way from Sandwich to Provincetown and north to Duxbury. There are three designated parking spaces for pickup, and lobster pots are strategically placed at the edge of the bluff to discourage people from wandering too close to the edge. If you bring toddlers here, keep a watchful eye. Michael Brown of Onset, the very first customer, is the owner of Maritime Physical Therapy in Manamet. When I first heard the buzz, some of my patients were saying it was going to reopen. I didn't believe it, said Brown, as he waited for his lobster roll at the pickup spot around the back. When they came, When I first heard the buzz, some of my patients were saying it was going to reopen. I didn't believe it, said Brown, as he

lobster bisque will be staples. An ice cream window featuring offers from Cape Dairy in Hyannis. The lobster pound was founded by Frank Collins and Bill Callahan after they purchased what was then the Bayview Fish Market. The building has been there since 1937. Callahan and Collins initially called it the Cal Call Lobster Pound. The name was changed to the Lobster Pound in the 1970s. After Callahan died in 1975, Collins continued to operate the business until 2006, when day-to-day operations were passed along to the next generations of the Collins family. Contacted Tuesday, Frank Collins said he supports the new management. The family is very happy to see the building open and hopefully providing a value to the community, he said in an email to The Independent. We are extremely grateful for the continued support over many years and excited about the new management team and their vision that both embraces and honors the history of the building and location. One secret of the Lobster Pound's success was an innovative seawater holding system that pumped water directly from the bay up to the building and into large tanks capable of holding up to 30,000 pounds of lobster. The constantly refreshed seawater meant the lobsters remained in the waters that nurtured them and ensured the freshest possible product. With new pumps, the system is still operating today, constantly recirculating ocean water into the tanks. Early in the evening on opening day, the place was busy and most of the picnic tables were occupied. It's been steady all day, Mahoney said. Asked how their Manomet neighbors are reacting to the increased traffic sure to accompany the reopening, Mahoney said the neighbors have been nothing but supportive. Mahoney and Belleville have something else going for them as they start their new venture, Nostalgia. Generations of locals and visitors have frequented the place. As one soon-to-be customer wrote on Facebook, happy memories of that place many, many years ago, wishing them all the best. Ashley Hutchinson, who lives at nearby White Horse Beach, was carrying takeout to her pickup truck. I used to come here all the time as a teenager in the late 1990s and early 2000s, she said. I'm so excited they're open again. Peter Zulin can be reached at pzheutlin@gmail.com. Culture calendar, meteor shower watch party at Tidmarsh, plus spoon carving, birding basics, the Spire Music Academy's first open auditions, the science of aromatherapy, and many more happenings by Julia Marie Davis, independent correspondent. This Saturday, August 15th, Mass Audubon and the Plymouth Public Library will host a Pearside watch party at Tidmarsh Wildlife Sanctuary, inviting visitors to experience one of the year's most spectacular celestial events from one of Plymouth's darkest natural landscapes. Beginning at 8 p.m., the participants will take a short guided walk after sunset before settling onto the sanctuary's fielded landscape to watch for meteors striking across the night. Along the way, a Mass Audubon naturalists will introduce the summer constellations, explain simple ways to navigate by the stars, and discuss why protecting dark skies matter for both wildlife and people. Guests are encouraged to bring blankets or lawn chairs. The program is open to all ages, although the after dark walk is recommended for participants ages 10 and older. The annual Pearside meteor shower has long been a favorite of astronomers and sky watchers because of both its beauty and accessibility. Every summer throughout July and August, the Earth passes through the dust trail of the Swift-Tuttle comet, explained Kim Snyder, education coordinator for Mass Audubon. Although the comet last passed Earth in 1992, it left behind a thick stream of tiny dust particles that our planet encounters each year. Those particles are far too small to reach the ground, but as they burn up in the Earth's atmosphere, they create the brilliant streaks of light we know as shooting stars. During the shower's peak, typical in mid-August, up to 100 meteors per hour can be visible under ideal conditions. This year's display is expected to be especially memorable because of the Pearside Peak
coincides with a new moon. Moonlight can interfere with our ability to see meteors, Snyder said. This year, we will truly have a dark sky to watch for meteors so long as the clouds

0: clouds stay away. Unlike many astronomical events, no telescope or binoculars are needed. The best time to look is just before dawn, Snyder said, but a good number can still be seen just after sunset. For those planning to watch from home, Snyder recommends finding the darkest location possible with an open view toward the northeast sky. The meteors appear to radiate from the constellation Perseus, located below the W-shaped constellation Cassiopeia. The best way to watch, he said, is simply to recline in a chair or lie on a blanket and take in the sky. Patience also pays off, so start early. Human eyes take about 30 minutes to fully adjust to darkness, and even the light from a phone screen or flashlight can reset the process. Red light flashlights are a better option if light is needed. Tidmarsh offers an especially good vantage point because the sanctuary has no artificial lighting and features a raised observation platform with a broad view of the northeastern sky. While it's completely free from surrounding town lights, Snyder said it's significantly darker than urban areas, making it an excellent place to experience the Perseids. The evening also highlights another important message, the value of preserving dark skies. According to Snyder, artificial light doesn't just make it harder to see the stars, it can confuse bats and moths, make it harder for nocturnal predators to hunt, and is increasingly being studied for its effects on human sleep and cognitive health. Sometimes the best things in life are unexpected gifts from nature. For families experience the Perseids for the first time, Snyder offers one final piece of advice. Slow down. The meteors don't come at a particular time, she said. They come in random waves that catch you by surprise. Friday, August 14th, the Spire Music Academy, 25 and a half Court Street, is hosting open auditions from 12 to 2 p.m. for any student wanting to participate in the Academy's vocal and jazz ensembles. There will be an opportunity to register on site. To register, go to www.spiremusicacademy.com. Fridays at the Mayflower Beer Garden at the Pine Hills Village, 3 Village Green North, from 5 to 9 p.m. The outdoor gathering space features Mayflower Brewing Company, craft beer, food trucks, and more. Live music by Dylan Wheaton, 6 to 9 p.m. Information the Pine Hill events calendar. The Pilgrim Progress steps off from the Mayflower Society, 18 Winslow Street, at 6 p.m. Established by the town of Plymouth in 1921 during the 300th anniversary of the Pilgrims' Landing, the procession recreates the settlers' walk to worship after their first devastating winter. Visitors are invited to follow the costume procession past Plymouth Rock and up Lydon Street to Burial Hill, where a brief worship service concludes one of Plymouth's oldest and most cherished living traditions. Blues Hall of Fame guitarist and vocalist Larry McRae takes the stage at the Spire Center for Performing Arts, 25 and a half Court Street, for an evening of powerful electric blues, widely regarded as one of the genre's most influential contemporary artists. McRae is known for his soulful vocals, masterful guitar work, and decades-long career that has helped shape modern blues music. Doors open at 7 p.m. with a concert at 8 p.m. Follow the Yellow Brick Row continues as Dorothy the Scarecrow, Tin Man, Cowardly Lion, and the Wicked Witch take the stage when Priscilla Beach Theater, 800 Rocky Hill Road, presents The Wizard of Oz at 7:30. Audiences of all ages can journey through the colorful land of Oz as Dorothy searches for home, discovering friendship, courage, heart, and wisdom along the way. Saturday, August 15th. Saturdays at the Mayflower Beer Garden at the Pine Hills Village, 3 Village Green North, continues weekly from 2 to 8 p.m. The outdoor gathering space features Mayflower Brewing Company, craft beer, food trucks, and more. 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The popular New England tribute band faithfully recreates the sophisticated rock, jazz, and pop sound that make Steely Dan a classic performing favorite, spanning the group's celebrated career. Sunday, August 16th. Sundays at the Mayflower Beer Garden at the Pine Hills Village, 3 Village Green North, from 12 to 6 p.m. will continue into October. The outdoor gathering space features Mayflower Brewing Company, craft beer, food trucks, and more. 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The Jamaican-born performer reimagines the iconic music of Talking Heads through the infectious rhythms of reggae, SK, and Lover's Rock, transforming songs like Life During Wartime into vibrant island-inspired celebrations. Bowie has performed more than 300 shows across North America, winning over both devoted Talking Heads fans and reggae enthusiasts alike. The performance begins at 3 p.m. Doors open at 2 p.m. Information and tickets are available at spirecenter.org. 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Priscilla Beach Theater, The Wizard of Oz, L. Frank Baum's timeless tale comes to life on stage in this vibrant musical featuring the beloved songs from the classic 1939 MGM film. Follow the Yellow Brick Road with Dorothy, a young girl from Kansas who is swept away by a tornado and lands in the magical, colorful Land of Oz. Performances Thursday. 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Coming soon, music and food trucks, weather updates and cancellations can be found at the Mayflower Beer Garden calendar at pinehills.com. I'm Eileen, and you've been listening to the Plymouth Independent Friday, August 14th, 2026. Thank you for listening to the Talking Information Center.
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3: I'm that Marshal, Matt Dillon. 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
0: Hello, and welcome to Pet News and Animal Information from the Talking Information Center, Marshfield, Massachusetts. Today is Tuesday, August 4th. This is Jane Simpson, and today we're starting with a continuation of special horse stories from readers. Eclectic Horseman is the source. I purchased a mare at a production sale in 1983. She was a beautiful seal brown with big ebony eyes and velvety shiny coat. This was a show barn, and the mare was 4 years old and barely understood much other than shuffling around and making the rider look good. I couldn't go home without her for some reason, as well as I didn't know much about riding, and I was struck by her beauty. Quarter horse and thoroughbred breeding showed through in her sensitivity. That was the beginning of a new way of life and a new way of thinking about life. She showed me the way to humility, adjusting and accepting. I had so much to learn from the ground up, literally. Fortunately, Ray Hunt happened to do a clinic in my area, and I read an article about him that piqued my curiosity, and I took a chance and enrolled in a clinic. That started a learning process with Ray and others that still goes on today. My mare never gave anything away. One had to earn it. She expected perfection and let you know it. She could tell every time I rode with Ray, things got better, and it took quite a few years before she thought I was maybe going to get there. She began to trust me more, and eventually she got me trained to the point she decided to take care of me. I had earned that consideration. I could read her mind, and she could read mine. We did trails, cow work, roping, and anything else that came along. I have never and will never have a relationship with another being of any species like I had with that mare. She was my learning horse, my teacher, my soulmate, my guide to an adventurous way of life, and some of the best friends I've ever had. I had her for 30 years, 4 foals, and a few physical maladies of my own. One beautiful summer day, she came up to my arena barn from the pasture and looked at me with those big, beautiful ebony eyes and told me she was tired and didn't want to do this anymore. That shiny velvet coat still glimmered in the sunlight, even though she had lost many teeth and ate her rations from a nose bag that she could slobber into to soften the pellets. She still made her way up and down the hilly pasture to nibble the fresh green, new growth of grass, as she was the herd matriarch. I had begun to feel like I had her on life support. As I'm in my sunset years, I understood and made arrangements for her to have a peaceful departure. She still, as always, leads the way. I miss her and think of her often. She was the one that opened the door to discover truth, honesty, passion, and to see beyond the obvious into the soul. Life, my Itsy. And next, an article from the ASPCA. People foods to avoid feeding your pets. ASPCA portion control experts have put together a handy list of common people foods to avoid feeding your pet. As always, if you suspect your pet has eaten any of the following foods, please note the amount ingested and contact your vet or poison control at 888-426-4435. Alcohol and yeast dough. Alcoholic beverages and food products containing alcohol can cause vomiting, diarrhea, uncoordination, depression, difficulty breathing, tremors, changes in blood pH, coma, and even death. Alcohol is rapidly absorbed
13: after ingestion, so it's important to take prompt action in seeking vet attention if your pet has had exposure. Yeast dough can rise and cause gas to accumulate in your pet's digestive system. This can be painful and cause the stomach to bloat and potentially twist, becoming a life-threatening emergency. The yeast also produces alcohol as a byproduct in the stomach environment once ingested. So raw bread dough exposures can develop complications of alcohol toxicity as well. Chocolate, coffee, and caffeine. Chocolate, coffee, and caffeine are similar in that their toxicity concerns stem from their methoxylene concentrations, a group of compounds found in these products. When ingested by pets, methoxanthines can cause vomiting and diarrhea, panting, excessive thirst and urination, hyperactivity, abnormal heart rhythm, tremors, seizures, and even death. The darker, higher cocoa percentage, the chocolate, or the higher the caffeine content, the greater the risk for toxicity. White chocolate has the lowest methoxanthine content, while baking chocolate and cocoa powder have the highest contents. Fruits and vegetables. Avocado. Avocado is primarily a problem for birds, rabbits, donkeys, horses, and ruminants, including sheep and goats. The biggest concern is for cardiovascular damage and death in birds and rabbits. Horses, donkeys, and ruminants can develop swelling of the head and neck in addition to cardiac concerns. Citrus. The stems, leaves, peels, fruit, and seeds of citrus plants contain varying amounts of citric acid and essential oils that can cause irritation and possibly even depression if ingested in significant quantities. Small ingestions, such as eating the fruit, are not likely to present problems beyond minor stomach upset. Grapes and raisins. Tartaric acid is speculated to be the toxic component in grapes and raisins. Since dogs are not able to process tartaric acid, exposure to grapes and raisins can lead to kidney damage. Onions, garlic, and chives. Onion, garlic, and chives are members of the Allium species of vegetables. Allium species can cause GI irritation and red blood cell damage, which can lead to anemia, low red blood cells. Although cats are more susceptible, dogs are also at risk depending on the amount ingested. Milk and dairy. Because pets do not possess significant amounts of lactase, the enzyme that breaks down lactose in milk, milk and other dairy-based products can cause diarrhea or other digestive upset. Macadamia nuts can cause weakness, incoordination, depression, vomiting, tremors, and hyperthermia in dogs. Symptoms usually appear within 12 hours of ingestion, with recovery expected within 24 to 72 hours. Nuts, including almonds, pecans, and walnuts, contain high amounts of oils and fats. These fats can cause vomiting and diarrhea and potentially pancreatitis in some pets. Coconut and coconut oil. While when ingested in small amounts, coconut and coconut-based products are not likely to cause serious harm to your pet. However, the flesh and milk of fresh coconuts do contain oils that may cause stomach upset, loose stools, and diarrhea. Raw, undercooked meat, eggs, and bones. Raw meat and raw eggs can contain bacteria such as Salmonella and E. coli that can be harmful to pets and humans alike. Raw eggs contain an enzyme that can interfere with absorption of certain vitamins, leading to skin or coat problems. Feeding your pet raw bones may seem like a natural and healthy option that might occur if your pet lived in the wild. However, this can be dangerous for a domestic pet. Dogs and cats might sustain injury or obstruction to the GI tract when ingesting bones, which could be serious and require surgery. Sweet and salty. Xylitol is used as a sweetener in many products, including gum, candy, baked goods, and toothpaste. Xylitol can cause low blood sugar and potentially liver damage depending on the amount ingested. Initial signs of toxicosis, including vomiting, lethargy, and loss of coordination, which can progress to seizures. Liver damage can occur within 12 to 24 hours, which can also cause secondary issues with abnormal bleeding. Salt/excessively salty foods. Excessive salt intake can produce increased thirst and urination, and sometimes abnormal electrolytes in the blood, depending on the amount ingested. Signs of salt toxicity can include vomiting, diarrhea, depression, tremors, seizures, and even death. Next is a continued reading from the book Inside of a Dog, What Dogs See, Smell, and Know by Alexander Horowitz. Directed toward us, the dog's youthful instinct becomes a drive to burrow a head under our sleeping bodies or to rest a head upon us, to push and bump us when we walk, to gently nibble or lick us dry. It seems no accident that dogs playing at full steam regularly run into any observing owners nearby, using them as living bumpers defining their playing field. In turn, dogs suffer being touched by us. This is to their infinite credit. We find them touchable, furry and soft, right under dangling fingertips, and often wearing their neoteny to greatly cute result. The dog's experience of that touch, though, is likely not what we think. A child may rub the belly of a dog fiercely. We reach to pat a dog's head, unknowing whether they want it to be either fiercely rubbed or head-patted. In point of fact, their tactile umwelt is almost certainly different than ours. First, sensation is not uniform across one's body. Our tactile resolution is different at different points on our skin. We can detect two fingers 1 centimeter apart at the nape of our necks, but if the fingers are moved down the back, we feel that they are touching the same spot. The resolution of touch to animals is likely different still. What we think is a gentle pat may be barely detectable or may be painful. Second, the somatic body map of the dog is not the same as our somatic map. The most sensitive or meaningful parts of the body are different on dogs. As seen in many of the aforementioned agonistic contact actions, grabbing a dog's head or muzzle, the first part a guileless dog petter reaches for, may be viewed as aggressive. It is similar to what a mother will do to an unruly pup or an older dominant wolf will do to a member of his pack. Here, too, are the whiskers, which, like all hairs, have pressure-sensitive receptors at their ends. The whiskered receptors are especially important to detecting motion around the face or nearby air currents. If you are close enough to see the dog's muzzle whiskers, you might notice them flare when the dog feels aggressive. It might be inadvisable to be so close in that case. Pulling a tail is provocation, but usually one for play, not aggression, unless you don't let go. Touching the underbelly might prompt a dog to feel sexually frisky, as genital licking often precedes an attempt to mount. A dog rolling over on his back is doing much more than simply revealing his belly. This is the same posture dogs use to allow their mothers to clean. The forceful belly rubber may find himself urinated upon. Finally, just as we have highly sensitive areas, the tip of the tongue, our fingers, so too does the dog. There is a species level to this. No person likes being poked in the eye. And an individual level. I might be ticklish on the bottoms of my feet, while you aren't at all. You can easily do a tactile survey and map your own dog's body. Not only are the favorite and prohibited places to touch different, but the very form of contact is crucial. In a dog's world, repeated touching is different than constant pressure. Since touch is used to communicate a message, holding a hand in one place on a dog's body conveys that same message writ large. At the same time, full body contact is preferred by some dogs, especially young dogs, and especially when they are the initiators of the contact. Dogs often find places to lie down that maximize contiguity of body with body. This might be a safe posture for dogs, especially as puppies.
14: when they are entirely reliant on others for their care. To feel light pressure along the whole body is to have assurance of your well-being. It is hard to imagine knowing a dog but not touching him or being touched by him. To be nudged by a dog's nose is a pleasure unmatched. Early in my life with Pumpernickel, the author's dog, I got a full-time job and she got a classic case of separation anxiety. Mornings, as I prepared to leave the house after our walk, she began to whimper, shadow me from room to room, and finally vomit. I consulted with trainers who gave me very reasonable guidelines to reduce her stress at separation. I followed all known commonsensical procedures, and before too long, Pump returned to a healthy mental and physical state. But there was one dictum I didn't follow. Don't ritualize your departure and later return, they advised. Don't celebrate your reunion. I refused. Her snuffly-nosed greeting, our heaping together on the floor in a joyous commemoration of togetherness, was too good to let go. Lorenz called the greeting between animals after being part a redirected appeasement ceremony. That nervous excitement one might feel on suddenly seeing someone else in one's den or territory could lead to two different results. An attack of the potential stranger, or a redirection of the excitement into a greeting. His idea was that there is very little difference between the attack and the greeting, besides a few subtle alterations or additions. Between mallards, one of the birds he studied extensively, two individuals meeting each other engage in a rhythmic, ceremonial to-and-fro movement that could become aggressive, but for the male mallard, the drake, lifting his head and turning it away. This leads to a mutual ceremony of pretending to preen each other, and the greeting is complete, another fight inhibited. The greeting among humans is similarly ritualized. We look each other in the eyes, wave hands at each other, hug or kiss once or twice or thrice, depending on one's native country. These all may be redirections of an uncertain feeling upon seeing someone else. What is more, we may smile or chuckle. Nothing is more reassuring of the good intent of another person than laughter, Lorenz proposed. This paroxysmal of noise is surely, most often, the expression of joy. But it might also be an eruption, typical of alarm, reformulated as delight or surprise, not unlike the rough play context in which dog laughter appears. Having channeled one's excitement into a greeting in this Lorenzian way, one might add other components to the hello. Wolves and dogs do. Their greetings and their greetings of all social canids are similar. In the wild, when parents return to the den, the pups mob them, madly lunging at their mouths in the hope of getting them to regurgitate a bit of the kill they have consumed. They lick at their lips, muzzle, and mouth, take a submissive posture, and wag furiously. As we have seen, what many owners cheerfully describe as kisses is face-licking, your dog's attempt to prompt you to regurgitate. Your dog will never be unhappy if his kisses, in fact, prompt you to spit up your lunch. Oh, my goodness. This greeting isn't complete without an excited approach and constant energetic contact. Ears that were pricked to hear your arrival fall flat against the dog's head, which dips slightly in a submissive gesture. The dog pulls his lips back and drops his eyelids. In humans, markers of a true smile. He wags madly or beats a frantic rhythm with the tip of his tail against the ground. Both wags contain all the excited running around energy that the dog suppresses in order to stay close to you. He may whine or yelp with pleasure. Adult wolves howl daily among packs. A chorus of howling may help coordinate their travels and strengthens their attachment. Similarly, if you greet the dog with cries and vocal hellos, your dog may cry back at you. In every move, he is breathing and exuding his recognition of you. If greeting and contact were all, we might expect a rash of monkeys bonded with wolves, of rabbits cohabitating with prairie dogs. They all require contact in infancy, and even ants greet homecomers to the nest.
13: I suppose that predatory issues aside, the potential is there. A gorilla named Coco, taught to use sign language to communicate and raised in a human home, had her own pet kitten. We are relieved of acting instinctually in the way few animals are. But there is one other aspect that makes human-dog bonding unique. Timing. We act well together. And now, a reading from a book titled The Cats of America by Seamus Mullarkley. Is it a bird? Is it a plane? Darn, it's a cat. Amongst the bustling of busy human feet running past one another, trying to catch their flight before it took off, the tiny black paws of a small kitten pitter-pattered through the airport. He was so small and so dark, he made it through security without even being spotted. To be fair, the year was 1929, just a few years after the first airports were built in America. So security wasn't exactly the highest at that point. This stray kitten, who would later be named Blackie, even snuck onto an airplane and took a flight from California to New York, all the way on the other side of the country. While I'm sure the stewardesses weren't equipped with any complimentary cat treats, I hope they at least offered him some milk. It is a long flight, after all. It seems Blackie would be the first cat to ever fly on a plane in this country, but he wouldn't be the last. Nowadays, cats don't have to fly on the down low. If you're on an approved airline, your kitty can fly as your personal item beneath the chair or even in the seat next to you. That is, if you've paid for the extra seat, of course. Still, who could deny their furry darling that privilege? Don't blame us if your kitty complains about the airplane food. You know how picky some cats can be. Next, cats in space. Have you ever thought about living in space? How do you think your kitty would fare? I imagine it might be difficult to use a litter box in zero gravity. The folks over at NASA had some questions of their own and decided to conduct a few experiments to see how our furry critters would manage. In 1947, the U.S. Air Force Aerospace prepared astronauts for space by transporting them in an aircraft cheekily called the Vomit Comet at an altitude high enough to create microgravity. Predictably, many of the trainees experienced nausea as they attempted to maneuver themselves around their new weightless environment. Cats were brought into the aircraft and held upside down before dropping them to see how their bodies would adapt so they would manage to land on their feet. The experiment was conducted to help humans learn from the cats' movements. Aside from providing a laugh for those re-watching the film footage, the experiments provided some useful insights. For instance, the 1962 report from the same lab that conducted the 1947 experiments, Self-Rotation Techniques for Humans in Weightless Environments, featured the cat reflex. A series of photos showed an astronaut side by side with a cat, contorting his body in similar ways to the feline's movements to help him turn from upside down to right side up. I've always said the cats have so much to teach us, whether here on good old planet Earth or way up near the stars. And the next chapter, Art and Adornment. Home Decor. The Kit Kat clock, a distinctive black plastic cat with sharp rolling eyes, a large smile, and an analog clock taking up the feline's rotund belly, swept the nation during the post-Depression era, cheering folks on with its quirky appearance. Its long black tail with a white tip would swing from side to side with every tick of the second hand. The 1970s saw a resurgence of popularity for this clock, a trend that continues to the present with the release of new colors and designs, like a striking pink kitty with a pearl necklace, or a bright orange and black tiger-striped cat with a snazzy bow tie. Cats have such innate style, don't they? Elsewhere in the world of cat interiors, the first cat climbing a tree was created in 1968 by Frank Crowe,
14: to provide a clawing surface with maximum appeal to cats, as well as fulfill their needs for climbing, playing, feeding, and sleeping. The first version was somewhat modest, featuring simply two scratching posts and a soft hammock at the top for restful kitty slumber. When testers asked for more places to climb, play, and to be one's best cat self, the manufacturer came up with a more sophisticated model, featuring four surface levels, five scratching posts, a large and dark slumber cave, and a rope toy at the top as a reward for the most skilled climbers. Things only got more elaborate from there. Cat habitats continued to grow in size and complexity. More ramps, cooler toys. Later iterations would include another hideaway here, hammock swings there, getting wider and taller, with levels expanding to the heavens. A cat's proper place, whence it can look down upon us. Just like American skyscrapers, there's no stopping them. Always bigger and better. Knock out a wall and create a glass bubble for the cat to birdwatch? Done. Install a transit system along the ceiling to help our fluff balls run around the house with no obstacles? Of course. Create a custom tower that actually looks like a tree, complete with leaves and a trunk. Soon we will find ourselves looking for houses with enough square footage to contain these fantastical feline structures. When it comes to our kitties, we cat lovers know no limits. Strutting those feline fashions. After fighting in the American Revolutionary War, James Potter Collins became an apprentice at a tailoring shop. His memoirs recollect one Christmas night when he was left alone minding the place. There was nothing left in me charge. There was nothing left me in charge to do, only to take care of the house. There was a large cat that generally lay about the fire. In order to try my mechanical powers, I concluded to make a suit of clothing for Puss, and for my purpose gathered some scraps of cloth that lay about the shop board and went to work as hard as I could. He surely did complete the suit, but as he was fitting the large cat into it, the kitty happened to slip into a hole in the floorboards beneath them and didn't come back out. That is, until after the holidays, when Colin's mentor and his family had returned. They were all sitting around the fireplace when the cat strutted in front of the assembled company in his fine tailored suit. Horrified, Collins feared his master's reprimands, but presumably the boss didn't mind too much as the suit came to be displayed in the shop's front window for all to admire. And that concludes today's reading. Thank you for listening to Pet News and Information from the Talking Information Center. Stay well and take care of yourself and those around you.
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16: Hi, my name is Billy, and here is tonight's weather forecast for the Talking Information Center. This evening, it will be mostly clear skies with degrees low around 61. The sun rose today at 5:51 a.m. The sun will set today at 7:45 p.m. And the sun will rise tomorrow at 5:53 a.m. And that's all the weather I have for today. I'm really giving you the weather for the Talking Information Center. Have a wonderful evening.
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19: Good afternoon. This is Jane DeGrenier on July 11th, reading City Journal. The Meaning of Haley Stevens' Defeat by Jesse Arm. During the weekend interview with Reverend Al Sharpton, Michigan Democratic Senate candidate Haley Stevens was asked whether she would support her primary opponent, Abdul El-Sayed, if he won Tuesday's election. Her answer was unequivocal. She would link arms with him and campaign on his behalf. El-Sayed has now won, albeit by a razor-thin margin, after wildly underperforming polling expectations. And Stevens' promise is no longer hypothetical. This morning, she endorsed his candidacy and urged Democrats to unite behind the party's nominee. Under ordinary circumstances, there would be nothing remarkable about her honoring it. Political parties cannot function unless candidates are generally willing to accept the results of hard-fought primaries and support the winner. Republicans eventually rallied behind Donald Trump in 2016, despite profound objections from many of his primary opponents. Losing a primary can be humiliating, but party unity often requires swallowing substantial ideological and personal differences. The question, however, is not whether Stevens should support a Democrat with whom she disagrees. It is whether Al-Sayed's record and judgment place him beyond the ordinary bounds of inter-democratic disagreement. Stevens spent months making precisely that case. She warned voters that El-Sayed lacked the judgment and values to represent Michigan in the state, accused him of scapegoating Jewish Americans, and condemned his use of a campaign surrogate who said that Jews were inbred, praised Mao Zedong, and declared that America deserved 9/11. If those arguments were sincere, should they cease to matter simply because the primary is over? The Michigan primary illustrates a major problem confronting the Democratic Party. Its mainstream has become increasingly reluctant to articulate what distinguishes it from its hardline left. Many establishment Democrats behave as though their own beliefs are now political liabilities. Stevens had countless opportunities during the campaign to make the affirmative case for the kind of Democrat she claims to be. When Palestinian-American Congresswoman Rashida Tlaib attacked her for receiving nominal support from Michigan companies like General Motors and General Mills, Stevens could have said plainly that she belongs to the party's pro-business wing because prosperous communities require thriving private enterprise. Michigan would not be better off if the government sought to dismantle its healthcare and energy industries. Nor would Americans be better off if Washington, as El-Sayed proposes, replaced the private insurance covering most Americans with a government-run alternative likely to perform no better than many of the other services government struggles to administer, from the DMV to the post office. The same reluctance was visible on Israel. Stevens often seemed uncomfortable or unwilling to defend the substantial support she received from AIPAC and other pro-Israel Americans. Yet there is nothing shameful about saying that her campaign enjoyed the support of Jewish, Christian, and secular Americans who value the relationship with one of our closest democratic and technologically advanced allies. She could have criticized Israel's conduct in Gaza and bragged about how Prime Minister Benjamin Netanyahu attacked her on CNN while also unequivocally condemning Hamas' slaughter and kidnapping of innocent Israelis and Americans on October 7th. She could have stated that atrocities and attempts to genocide are wrong regardless of who commits them. More fundamentally, Stevens could have rejected the effort to organize Michigan politics around imported Middle Eastern grievances. After all, when a jihadist from Dearborn Heights via Lebanon attempted to ram an explosive-laden truck into a West Bloomfield synagogue preschool and murder 140 children because he was enraged by events thousands of miles away, El-Sayed suggested that condemning such an attack carried a risk and then attempted to explain the attempted massacre by saying that hurt people hurt people. A more conventional Democrat would have stated plainly that such violence is unacceptable, unjustifiable, and profoundly un-American, and that principle would extend to supporting the elimination of terrorists responsible for the deaths of Americans. Yet after the United States killed Iranian Supreme Leader Ayatollah Ali Khamenei, Al-Sayed mused that there are a lot of people in Dearborn who are sad. Democrats once championed America as a melting pot and assimilation as a civic ideal. Increasingly, too many appear reluctant to defend those principles, lest they offend activist factions determined to refract domestic politics through the ethnic and ideological conflicts of the Middle East. The hesitation has consequences. Reverend Dr. Wendell Anthony of Detroit's Fellowship Chapel, president of the local NAACP chapter, summarized the choice Democrats faced Tuesday more directly than Stevens, whom he backed, ever did. Are you going to be more concerned about the West Bank than the West Side of Detroit? Data suggests that important blocks of Democratic voters reached a similar conclusion. Depending on the survey, Black Democratic voters supported Stevens over El-Sayed by roughly 33 to 46 points. Yet, as the Democratic coalition becomes whiter, richer, and more ideologically progressive, the preferences of these voters are increasingly displaced by an activist class whose moral imagination is organized around Palestine, decolonization, and the politics of the global South. The party is shifting from the politics of the Black church to the politics of campus encampment. Stevens' own supporters appear to have taken her warnings about El-Sayed seriously. Pre-election polling showed that only 57% said that they would support him over Republican Mike Rogers in a general election. Party loyalty has limits. Stevens could have declined to endorse either candidate. She could have said that while Democratic voters made their choice, El-Sayed's conduct and judgment prevented her from campaigning for him, as fellow Michigan Democratic Congresswoman Hillary Scholten has indicated she will do. Stevens could acknowledge that the arguments she made before the primary remain true. By instead supporting the same candidate whom she warned voters was unfit, Stevens has diminished her own credibility and validated the activist left's longstanding critique that establishment Democrats ultimately stand for little beyond holding office. As for Republicans, they should not become complacent now that El-Sayed is the nominee. I have spoken with Republican strategists who believe that El-Sayed will be an easier opponent in November than Stevens would have been. Their confidence may be misplaced. Candidates aligned with the party's socialist wing have become adept at packaging their ideas in disciplined, telegenic campaigns, as Zohran Mamdani demonstrated in New York. El-Sayed in Michigan might do the same. Political parties rarely defeat their radical fringes, conceding the radicals' moral or political premises. If any Democrats hope to reclaim the political center, they will have to stop apologizing for occupying it. For now, El-Sayed's victory says less about the strength of radicalism within the party than about the unwillingness of Democratic moderates to defend their convictions.

What does it take to inaugurate a scientific golden age? By Ian R. Banks. About 80 years ago, as World War II drew to a close, engineer and inventor Vannevar Bush submitted to President Harry S. Truman his report on the future of scientific research in America. Science, the Endless Frontier, became the most important document shaping American federal science policy, resulting in the creation of the National Science Foundation in 1950. New agencies like the Department of Energy's Office of Science and DARPA, which laid the groundwork for the Internet in a 21-fold increase in R&D spending from 1953 to 2024, adjusted for inflation. Yet American science faces major challenges today. Innovations may be getting harder to find. The majority of published research findings are more likely to be false than true, based on mathematical analysis. Even prestigious scientists have committed research misconduct. Burnout and quality of life issues for scientists are getting worse, and recent advances in AI and large language models, LLMs, while unlocking exciting opportunities, are also allowing for the rapid creation of fake but convincing papers. On July 21st, Michael Kratsios, director of the White House Office of Science and Technology Policy, offered a new vision for revitalizing America's scientific ecosystem, Science, a New Golden Age. Full disclosure, Kratsios previously served on the board of the Foundation for American Innovation, where I am director of Science and Innovation. The report is the result of a March 2025 presidential mandate, much like Truman's. I am calling on you to blaze a trail to the next frontiers of science, wrote President Trump. Kratsios' report describes four objectives to achieve this revitalization: prioritizing individual scientists, not institutions, funding reforms at scale, mobilizing industry and enterprise, and preparing for the AI revolution. Let's look at the objectives in turn. First, the United States should focus its support on worthwhile individual scientists, not their often sclerotic legacy institutions that put their own institutional interests over those of scientific endeavor. Philosopher Alcidair MacIntyre once described how institutions that excel at bringing in money and prestige can lose sight of their true purpose. Science, a New Golden Age, shows how many scientific institutions have strayed from the pursuit of excellence in favor of preserving funding streams and garnering cultural prestige through the pursuit of left-wing ideological initiatives. Even so, the report rightly acknowledges that universities remain critical to scientific research. Second, the report also addresses the tension between a citizen-directed scientific enterprise for public missions and the role of expert self-governance in the pursuit of knowledge for its own sake. Kratsios has suggested that we need to balance mission alignment with freedom for individual scientists to pursue their own creative genius. Federal science funding has been remarkably stable in the 76 years since the NSF was founded and the National Institute of Health expanded into biomedical research. Steady support for universities has been delivered mostly through the novel post-war mechanism of grants. What have not held steady are red tape, the scale of funding, and the enterprise itself. The report urges experimenting with new mechanisms for fast, long-term, and unconventional funding, lotteries, golden tickets, and people not project grants. It calls for the implementation of meta-science units at federal science agencies, offices that would study how science itself gets done, giving agencies a way to learn what mechanisms work best and to adapt as the enterprise accelerates. Third, the report's encouragement for mobilizing industry is welcome. Industry-funded research has expanded enormously and is now the largest source of R&D spending in the U.S. In the post-war decades, Bell Laboratories showed how industrial labs can host ambitious science. Finally, a section heading in the report gives a name to America's next scientific golden age, the Age of Intelligence. The report shows that the development and deployment of artificial intelligence within the scientific enterprise is a necessary but not sufficient key to unlocking this golden age. The aim is not to automate away scientists, but to give them tools to transform their work, as our leading mathematicians have already begun to do.
These are ambitious tasks against a vast federal deficit and proposed agency cuts. Yet the report arrived alongside the administration's fiscal year 2028 R&D priorities. Moreover, the Congressional Budget Office has found that new non-defense R&D spending can reduce the federal deficit over a 30-year window. Kratsios' report gives reformers a manual for transforming the enterprise and charts the foundations of a new golden age. But everyone, policymakers, universities, agencies, philanthropy, and industry, must pull together to direct our scientific enterprise toward truth, beauty, and discoveries. A manual for transforming the enterprise and charts the foundations of a new golden age. But everyone, policymakers, universities, agencies, philanthropy, and industry,

in history, helping to power the promise of AI-enabled growth. Yet opposing data centers has rapidly become a unifying cause across a broad coalition of some of the nation's most ardent left-wing activist groups who have made it their mission to disrupt this innovation at all costs. Organizers of the Democratic Socialist of America, DSA, link data center growth to rising utility costs and concentrated big tech power. Anti-imperialist groups portray AI as a tool of surveillance and materialization. Anti-ICE activists argue that data centers enable immigration enforcement and expand domestic surveillance. Together, these strands are converging on the proliferating facilities as a target, making data centers a potent tool for drawing everyday Americans into the web of left-wing activist groups and creating opportunities for direct action against increasingly vital infrastructure. The first wave of opposition to data centers lacked the more overtly anti-technology framing that would define later stages of the movement. In Virginia, the nation's leading hub for data centers, early opposition was led by local environmental groups and historic preservation advocates. The missing link between that early opposition and today's pan-progressive resistance was the 2017 launch of the Latinx activist group Magente's No Tech for ICE campaign during the first Trump presidency. At the time, the group was investigating how ICE accessed local data, including sources like Chicago's gang database. In 2019, the group launched a report identifying companies such as Thomson Reuters, LexisNexis, Palantir, Amazon Web Services, and Microsoft as part of the data infrastructure supporting immigration enforcement. Data centers were seen as the physical, instantiation of this infrastructure. As Magente organizer and media justice program head Jacinta Gonzalez put it, where are they storing all of the surveillance? It's data centers. In fact, data centers are generally purpose infrastructure, useful not just in immigration work, but virtually any industry or government agency for any digital purpose. That, in turn, makes them an easy target for numerous progressive grievances. At a June 21st DSA Eco-Socialism virtual event, DSA member and Occupy Wall Street veteran Astra Taylor described data centers as the backbone of this technology and of this industry, and as physical sites that give communities a place to organize and push back on the billionaire agenda. Taylor called the anti-data center cause one of the biggest political opportunities that I've personally ever seen, maintaining that the opposition is taking this movement by storm. A hugely influential figure on the modern left, Taylor serves on the Council of Advisors for Progressive International, the worldwide anti-capitalist organization founded in 2018 by the Bernie Sanders-affiliated Sanders Institute and the Democracy in Europe Movement 2025 to oppose President Trump in a rising global right. She also co-founded the Debt Collective, a self-described debtors union that advocates the abolition of debt, though the organization is structured as a fiscally sponsored project of the Sustainable Markets Foundation and is married to indie rock icon Jeff Mangum as the quintessential hipster band Neutral Milk Hotel. Across the country, DSA chapters are taking up the data center cause. In Seattle, that has meant calls for a statewide moratorium on AI development, targeted at Microsoft and Amazon facilities in particular. In the Washington, D.C. region, Metro D.C. DSA has focused on blaming facilities in Maryland and Virginia for rising utility costs while advocating for community control of electrical infrastructure. A similar effort is underway in Arizona, where DSA activists are pushing to take over Tucson Electric Power, which has shown a willingness to work with data center developers. In New York State, these campaigns have found
tangible political backing and influenced policy discussions and outcomes. At the DSA Eco-Socialism event, State

Senator Kristen Gonzalez noted that the legislature had approved a bill establishing a one-year moratorium on data center construction, allegedly to shift power away from big tech. In Ithaca, the local DSA is actively opposing a TerraWulf data center project, an opposition effort that has won the backing of New York State Representative Anna Kellis. Now the DSA has gained representation on Ithaca's City Council, members have said they intend to electorally punish those who supported and enabled the project while continuing to push for a moratorium in pursuing legal action against TerraWulf. Honor the Earth, a former environmental justice organization that has become an all-purpose activist front, has developed a data center tracker that highlights proposed sites as well as key victories against data center expansion. The group's data centers campaign echoes the Mask of Maersk supply chain mapping efforts run by the Palestinian Youth Movement, a group that HTE fiscally sponsors. Honor the Earth racked up some of the most significant victories against data center development between 2023 and 2026. The group worked closely with Data Center Watch, which reported that from May 2024 to March of 2025, $64 billion of the data center projects have been blocked or delayed amid local opposition by the first quarter of 2026. That number had reached $130 billion. The campaign has focused on rallying support against data centers via online seminars and providing activists with organizing tools. At a recent gathering of anti-imperialist organizations within the International League of People's Struggle, an Honor the Earth leader said that the organization has successfully led campaigns resulting in tribal bans and moratoria on various data center development projects. Bayan, a far-left Filipino organization known for its long-standing support of the communist insurgency in the Philippines, is currently tracking a deal between the State Department and the Philippine government to open 4,000 acres of land to mineral extraction for the Silicon Stack. That's part of the U.S. Pacific Silica Initiative, which is focused on semiconductors and AI supply chains. While the project could present a significant economic opportunity for the Philippines and even break China's control over AI supply chains, Bayan is opposed. Member Neves Delgado warned, "The Philippines is becoming a hub to secure the AI supply chain for the U.S. because whoever controls technology maintains military and economic domination in the world." The neo-Luddites on the activist left have not yet resorted to the kind of sabotage that marked resistance to the Industrial Revolution, but similar inflammatory rhetoric has emerged and is continuing to spread. For example, D.C.-based activist Arianna Afeni Evans has publicly called for the white folks to burn down AI center data centers. Separately, Amani Bashir appeared to justify a lone wolf drive-by shooting at a city council member's home, where the perpetrator reportedly left a note reading, "No data centers," arguing that such actions become the only option when elected officials play in our faces. As organizers take to social media to post these videos and rally support for their anti-data center campaigns, have they paused to consider where the countless hours of content they produce ultimately reside? To the activists behind these campaigns, data centers are not just critical digital infrastructure. They have become symbolic targets into which to pour broader anxieties about capitalism, technology, and power. That all-purpose role, more than problems with the technology itself, is what makes the movement against the facilities politically potent. Policymakers and businesses should welcome public scrutiny and listen to criticism, but they must also learn to distinguish legitimate concerns from radical ideological opposition that risks undermining America's long-term technological competitiveness.
At a time of intensifying global competition in AI, maintaining American leadership is not just an economic priority. It's critical to ensuring the industry remains guided by principles of transparency, accountability, and the rule of law rather than coercive state interests. A revealing book by Mom Donnie's father, by Theodore Dalrymple. I never buy a book without intending to read it, but since I buy books much faster than I read them, unread titles accumulate in my house. It can take many years or even decades before I get around to reading some of them. Rooting around in these many unread books recently, I came across a slim volume that I must have bought in Nairobi, Kenya, between 1983 and 1986, when I was living in East Africa. Its price is listed in Kenyan shillings, and the sticker indicates that I bought it from the University of Nairobi bookshop. The book, Imperialism and Fascism in Uganda, about Idi Amin's rule in Uganda from 1971 to 1979, and its author is Mahmoud Mamdani, father of the current mayor of New York. This gives the book an interest over and above that of its subject, which is already great. The acknowledgments alone are interesting. They begin, "This study has run through a double course. It began as a frontier internship and mission. The Frontier Internship and Mission was a kind of Presbyterian Peace Corps founded by Margaret Flory, in which young college graduates were attached to Presbyterian missions in far-flung countries." Mamdani's study was funded from Geneva but sponsored by a Nairobi-based ecumenical committee. He continues, "It is to the credit of the local committee that it redefined the frontier and gave it a popular content. The new frontier became an anti-imperialist struggle on the educational front." The second source of sponsorship was the urban-rural mission of the World Council of Churches, though the World Student Christian Federation also gave assistance when the going got particularly rough. It was the urban-rural mission of the World Council of Churches that sponsored and presumably paid for the book's 1983 publication. In the introduction, Mamdani sets out his stall. "The author of this book makes no claim to false neutrality. Why false? Because no writer on social issues can be nonpartisan. An observer of society is part of what he or she investigates. He is either a peasant, a worker, a student, a trader, an industrialist, a soldier, you name it. In our society, all these groups divided into two camps, the oppressors and the oppressed. Every social investigation either exposes or obscures that system of oppression. Every writer belongs to one of these great camps by the stand he takes, for or against oppression. This crudely Manichaean dichotomy can be boiled down to the following. If you disagree with me, you are on the side of the oppressor. And if you were on the side of the oppressor, you are, ex officio, or objectively, in the Stalinist sense of objectivity, an oppressor yourself." The introduction has either other peculiarities. Mamdani excoriates all previous writing about the Amin regime for its sensationalism, in which he accuses of detailing the dictator's exploits in violence and sex. He compares these authors to mindless computers interested only in adding up the numbers of such deaths, tortures, assaults, robberies, wives, concubines, and rapes indiscriminately because they have market value. He tells us that these accounts cannot simply be laughed off, though not because they contain a truth, but rather they hide the ideological content. Here, one has to pinch oneself. Can he really mean what he says? It is estimated that roughly 300,000 people, or 3% of the Ugandan population, were murdered during Amin's 8-year rule. No reference to such mass killings appear in Mamdani's book. Not a word, as though such mass murder was but what Jean-Marie Le Pen once called the Holocaust, namely
and historical detail. This is not the only manifestation of the author's disdain for people as compared with the people, which is for him, that sacred thing, an abstract category. Exiled from Uganda after the Amin coup in 1971, Mamdani became a lecturer in political economy in Dar es Salaam between 1973 and 1979. Though he mentions Julius Nyerere's famous or infamous Arusha Declaration and claims to be on the side of the oppressed, Mamdani somehow contrives not to mention that his declaration led to the forced expulsion into collectivized villages of 80 to 90% of Tanzania's rural population, carried out largely while he was in the country, omitting such mention, presumably because it was carried out in the name of principles of which he approved. What, after all, are the lives and wishes of 12 million people compared with a principle of political economy? Mamdani characterizes Amin's regime as fascist, though his term is about as useful and expressive as well-known linguistic intensifier that relates to sexual intercourse. In one remarkable passage, Mamdani says, when Amin promised to scrap Obote's one-party system immediately, little did people suspect that the replacement would be a no-party system. The main intention of the fascist dictatorship was to coerce and cajole the people into leaving politics as an activity. But fascism without a party is like an omelet without eggs. Here is an example of real thought stymied by resort to a previously existing abstract category, whose negative connotations are sufficiently strong to establish the good intentions of those who employ it. Perhaps the most interesting and surprising passage in the book is this. The fascists now attempted to create a more secure social base through a program of Islamization. As the antagonism between fascism and the people surfaced, the regime looked for other allies. It put the power of the state behind institutionalized Islam, turning it into a semi-official region, while alienating other religions. Rank-and-file Muslims were temporarily misled and isolated from the rest of the people. Though his prose sometimes reads something like a translation from an editorial in Pravda, the victory of fascism ensues from armed clashes between rival factions in the anti-people campaign. Or, in a neo-colony, fascism is the dictatorship of the most chauvinistic agents of imperialism. Mamdani is highly critical of the Soviet Union's partial and wavering support of Amin. This support misled progressive movements, such as the PLO, into supporting the Amin regime, because such movements continued to believe that the Russia of Khrushchev and Brezhnev was a continuation of the Russia of Lenin and Stalin. If only Stalin were still alive, all would have been well. One might have hoped that a man who was twice exiled from his country by two regimes, Amin's and then that of Milton Obote's second presidency, each responsible for the deaths of between 100,000 and 500,000 people, and who had been present in another country while many millions were removed by force from where they were living. The main perpetrator of such disaster, the Catholic Church wants to canonize, would have developed a less Manichaean view of life, but Mamdani had failed to do so by 1983, at least when he was 37. A son does not necessarily take on the thoughts of his father, but his cast of mind. Every adult, after all, is responsible for his own thoughts, but people born of parents with strong political views tend to adopt them themselves or react against them by developing
diametrically opposed ones or by avoiding politics altogether. Of these three reactions, it is clear which is the most likely in the case of the mayor of New York. If you want abundance, you have to fix permitting laws, by Jennifer Hernandez. Democrats and Republicans now largely agree the United States takes too long and pays too much to build housing, power plants, transmission lines, and everything else. Many within the abundance movement agree on the source of the problem. The National Environmental Policy Act, which requires federal agencies to study the environmental effects of major projects before approving them. I've spent more than four decades helping clients obtain permits to build in California. The abundance movement's central claim that America has regulated itself out of the capacity to build matches my experience in this work. But NEPA is just one statute within a much larger legal framework governing permits. Stop with NEPA and the same obstruction will simply flow through different channels. We can meet stringent environmental standards and still build quickly and efficiently, but only by making five fundamental changes to permitting law itself. The law governing permits traces back to the Constitution's prohibition on taking private property without just compensation. In the permitting context, courts have interpreted agency authority generously. An agency may demand fees, mitigation, or other exactions. Concessions it requires from a developer as a condition of approval, provided that there is a nexus between the demand and the project and that the exaction is roughly proportionate to what the developer seeks. Two leading Supreme Court cases here are approaching their 40th birthdays, Nolan versus California Coastal Commission, 1987, and Dolan versus the City of Terregard, 1994. Yet in the decades since, courts have established few practical limits to what satisfies the nexus and proportionately study. As a result, an agency can withhold approval funding until it gets what it wants. Nor is this the only vague standard blocking development. If a developer gets past an agency, third-party opponents, whether NIMBY groups or special interest advocates, can then sue to block the approved permit anyway. They simply must shift from the nexus and proportionality vocabulary of taking laws to the impact and mitigation vocabulary of NEPA to the Clean Air Act, the Clean Water Act, and other environmental statutes, which in effect impose the same broad restrictions. The first fix is to separate two kinds of demand that permitting law currently lets agencies blur together: conditions tied to the physical project itself and exactions that ask for something unrelated to it. Those unrelated demands, public benefit, exactions for off-site land conservation, community benefits, and the like, should be converted into a single fee, capped at a set share of construction costs, say 3%, covering all public benefits collectively. Disputes over money then could not be used to halt an approved project. Second, replace subjective standards with objective ones, both for what an application must contain and for what approval requires. Taxpayers face objective standards every April. Each line of a tax form demands a factually correct answer. By contrast, the NEPA framework and most environmental permit criteria are rife with subjective, unknown, and often unknowable requirements that agencies themselves interpret inconsistently. The result is an arbitrary regime. How much environmental impact study is enough? How much mitigation is enough? Litigants and judges reinterpret these standards with each case, establishing regulatory mandates from the bench without rulemaking or legislative authorization. The practical consequences can be significant.
lawmakers may believe they have required a decision within 1 year, but an agency can simply decline to deem an application complete until two or more years of additional study are finished. If an agency's application genuinely requires a two-year study, applicants should be on notice to complete it while designing the project, not to design the project, apply, and only then learn what's missing. Objective criteria don't need to be lenient. The Clean Air Act and Clean Water Act effectively require the best available, feasible pollution controls. Agencies can specify the most recently approved control technology for each application type and offer a fast-track 90-day pre-application review for applicants proposing something newer. That preserves technology forcing, sends an objective approval regime. And third, confine the permit to the project that is actually proposed. Because permit law is only lightly bounded by the Constitution and dominated by subjective criteria, applicants seeking to build something new or to modernize what exists routinely receive a wish list from agency staff and stakeholders with requests well outside of the project's ambit. These demands can include dedicating underutilized land to a nonprofit, shutting down an unrelated portion of a plant, or capping new sewer hookups for reasons of anti-growth politics rather than actual capacity. Such demands are often justified by loose concepts. Cumulative and growth-inducing impacts that have become formidable obstacles to timely agency action and inviting targets for policy-minded litigants and judges. Fixing this does not require an agency to approve actually objectionable features of a project. If adding a pollution source to a factory would push the facility past a numerical emissions or toxic risk threshold, the agency can deny the application on that objective ground. But whether a carpool lane belongs on a freeway is a policy question, and it should be decided as one, not litigated through a fictionalized world of modeled projections, but the fictionalized world of modeled projections about the lane's growth-inducing impacts untethered from measured conditions. Fourth, return permit enforcement to a law enforcement model and end the era of environmental lawfare. That lawfare is conducted by just a handful of opportunistic plaintiffs with a clear agenda. In a 2025 analysis of 387 appellate NEPA cases by the Breakthrough Institute, and attorneys at Holland and Knight environmental nonprofits appeared as plaintiffs in roughly three-quarters of court judgments, and just 10 organizations accounted for 35% of all cases. Only about a quarter of rulings found any legal flaw in the agency's review. The point of these suits is not to force a few more months of study or another modest condition, but to block the project or others like it. Some environmental organizations sue to thwart wind, solar, and transmission projects. Others sue to block oil, gas, manufacturing, or roads. Still others fight vegetation management meant to prevent catastrophic wildlife. Individuals and local groups sue to stop whatever is new and preserve whatever is old. Whether an agency has complied with NEPA or permit law is a law enforcement question, and suits to block projects on that basis should be reserved to the U.S. or state attorneys general. Individuals who allege individual harm from a project would retain their due process rights, but the judicial remedy would be an order requiring the agency to address the harm through compensation, relocation, or project modification, not by voiding the approval. Rescinding an approval project would be the rare exception, available only where no lesser remedy
cures an unlawful harm. Fifth, provide mandatory tracking of outcomes. Even permitting agencies should be required to establish a dashboard showing for each project the initial application date, the date of the application was deemed complete, the date of final action, whether post-approval litigation is pending, when construction began, and when it finished. Nothing more is needed, not how many notices went out or how many community meetings were held. Where an applicant supplies estimated capital costs at each stage, the agency should publish those on the same dashboard. Agencies that fail to act on application in a timely way should be required within 12 months to amend their own regulations to speed things up. Congress has imposed a version of this discipline on the IRS, which must track the most litigated tax issues and recommend clarifications or amendments to reduce future challenges. None of these proposals weakens a single environmental standard. Rather, each rebuilds the legal infrastructure of permitting around qualities the current system doesn't deliver: objectivity, transparency, and accountability. The abundance agenda now rests on a bipartisan acceptance that America needs to build, and quickly. But until Congress makes the legal framework that makes permitting so slow, each NEPA fix will only direct the delay, not end it. Jason Arday, in Academia's Self-Seeking Pursuit of Virtue by John H. McWhorter. Jason Arday has a towel. Making what he considers important points, he holds his palms out and widens his eyes. Like many gestures, it conveys something beyond the statement itself, a silent way of saying, isn't it obvious? Or what else can I tell you? It's an assumption that all would agree with what he's saying, but don't for some reason, as in racism, classism, ism. Whether it was his ridiculing an Australian television show for not depicting Aborigines or contributing the insight that dissolving the monarchy would change the tax bracket of Britain's working class, he often has the palms out, the eyes wide, with wrinkled brow, the air of, come on. In my own teaching, I rarely fall into this conversational gesture. My job is presenting what is new to students, not pointing out what is supposedly obvious. This alone encapsulated the flaw not only in Arday's training and scholarship, but the humanities and social science fields that celebrate people like him, a corrosive habit in academia, as Arday's story of fraudulent scholarship at Cambridge University and his subsequent resignation have reminded us. Compared with some other examples of the genre, Arday's mendacity and incompetence are especially stupefying. But he is nonetheless a symptom of academia's dehumanization of Black scholars and willingness to accept intellectual mediocrity in its self-seeking pursuit of virtue. The main theme of Arday's work is that racism is grievously determinative in the lives of Black Britons. His PhD dissertation describes racism that Black scholars must grapple with endlessly. In presentation, his manner, in his usual way, suggests that no decent person would disagree with this take, and that in a just world, he wouldn't even have to spell it out. Racism's ubiquity and power is obvious, and anyone who questions this has an ulterior motive: maintaining power, inability to process the other as fully human. In this, what Arday has in common with Ibram Kendi is not just dreadlocks, but an assumption that his view is one that everyone would share, if not compromised by hatred of the subaltern. The problem is that what is obvious is probably not very complicated. Never mind that what Arday thinks is obvious is a vast and self-indulgent exaggeration. Within this mental universe, Arday's academic focus was not on learning new things and fashioning new ways of processing existence, but on criticizing others' morals. This is not intellection, but advocacy, and that is frankly much easier than thinking.
The term scholar-activist tries to finesse this by making the two appear to be alternative forms of the same endeavor. But the scholar-activist is often more activist than scholar, and our day was an extreme example of that point. Nothing in his work suggests intense engagement with a body of data. Arday himself has claimed that because of his dyslexia, he can engage only one page of academic prose in a sitting, or with a challenging way of analyzing that data. In academia, what is interesting is the counterintuitive, the discovery. Arday merely reinforced long-established and simplistic pieties. He became the equivalent of a full professor at Cambridge based on doing interviews with acquaintances about the racism they experienced and then largely just presenting what they said. At its highest level, this could be good, but not great, journalism. It could not be academic work. On the level, Arday worked. My 14-year-old could best him after some quick training in Latinate, Judith Butler-esque prose. Arday was defrocked after the revelation that most of even this incurious nadering of the guise of research was plagiarized from others' work. Claiming that his supposed autism made him think that learning was mimicry, he composed most of his work from generous tranches of cut and paste from other sources, often, but certainly not always, lightly reworded. But even if this performance art disguised as thought were all his own work, his elevation to such heights by Cambridge was an abomination. As I might say, with palms out and widened eyes, arguing for the obvious is not brilliance, even when it's about black people. Even worse than Arday's work displaying no actual excellence is the consequence that characters like him wind up passing the torch to the next generation of black scholars. In a career spent in and around academia, I've seen this happen too many times. I refer to nothing like all black academics, but this is a vortex that young black scholars are sadly vulnerable to being pulled into, aiding and abetted by white fellow travelers, especially if they have a certain stage presence. People like Arday attract mentees who often value sitting at the feet of someone of their own race who may understand their experiences, but more readily than other professors. But what happens when the Arday types don't have anything actually to teach? Some of his former students are demanding redress. Arday has no original ideas. He can't teach someone how to write because his writing consists of, well, mimicry. Even his resignation letter seems like to have been generated by AI. There are reports that, big surprise, Arday had no idea what actual teaching was and couldn't be bothered with the supervising. Students' work, probably because he had never done any himself. People taught by versions of this type end up occupying an alternative academic universe where cultural fellowship and advocacy are the North Star, and learning and curiosity get lip service but are beside the point. When eager young black students gravitate to people like Arday, they learn that for black academics, their race is more important than having anything to say. Sadly, white colleagues reinforce this by treating black academics this way at conferences and in hiring. One typical result, Carolyn Roos being appointed president of the American Anthropological Association, despite her inability to answer civil but serious questions about charges of ideological takeover in her discipline with anything beyond verbal coleslaw. Arday was treated as brilliant for his self-involved, unfocused, underinformed drivel, and his resignation letter shows no awareness that anything was amiss about that. The mentees, evangelized in the conviction that their blackness is what makes them matter rather than their hard work, but do not learn how to reason closely and clearly.
And again, white academics make sure that they never have to. An eminent scholar for a prestigious award asked me what I thought of the person's work. The truth was that the scholar's writings and presentations were earnest but unstructured and unoriginal. From acquaintance, I knew that she could not have done much better. Then, this put simply, never had been taught. She was on the shortlist transparently because she was black. Many like her get the award nevertheless, and the torch passes on. Their mentors never pose serious questions to them. And make no mistake, the protests of RJ and his ilk arise not from their quietly feeling inferior to their white colleagues who do real work. They get praised to the skies for their advocacy couched in academic language. It reminds me of a warm, smart white linguist a generation older whom I knew in my early academic days. Many linguists' work focuses on highly abstract conjectures about how we produce language expressed in a jargon as ingrown as one would expect of science. There's an old joke about white people's reception of black colleagues. After the black professor finishes giving a talk, someone in the audience asks if he can tap dance too. Our day's elevation at Cambridge was founded in racism, no less overt.

0: The best spin we can put on his appointment is that his supporters saw the obstacles he had purportedly overcome as justifications for expecting less of him. We'll stop here today and wrap up this article next week.
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2: Hi, my name is Billy, and here is tonight's weather forecast for the Talking Information Center. This evening, it will be mostly clear skies with degrees low around 61. The sun rose today at 5:51 a.m. The sun will set today at 7:45 p.m. The sun will rise tomorrow at 5:53 a.m. And that's all the weather I have for today. I'm really giving you the weather for the Talking Information Center. Have a wonderful evening.
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9: Hi, thanks for listening to the Talking Information Center. My name is Susan, and I'm reading the Tech Hour. I'm reading and recording on Thursday, August 13th, 2026. From the University of Maryland, moonquakes could reveal hidden water beneath the lunar surface. Water buried beneath the moon may be detectable by listening to how vibrations move through the lunar ground. Researchers from the University of Maryland, the Lawrence Berkeley National Laboratory, and the University of Hawaii have found that seismic waves, the same type of vibrations scientists measure during earthquakes, could help locate and map ice hidden below the moon's surface. The findings were published in Science Advances on July 31st as space agencies prepare for a new era of lunar exploration. NASA's Artemis program is aiming for crewed missions to the moon to the South Polar region in 2028, where permanently shadowed craters may contain valuable deposits of water ice. For astronauts, that ice could serve several purposes. Once melted and purified, it could provide drinking water. Electricity could also separate it into oxygen for breathing and hydrogen for rocket fuel. A reliable local supply would reduce the amount of material that future missions need to transport from Earth. It's crucial to identify any materials on the moon that an astronaut can make use of while they're up there, said Nicholas Schmer, an associate professor in UMD's Department of Geological, Environmental, and Planetary Sciences, and a co-author of the study. Since they will be limited by the few resources they brought from Earth, anything they find on the moon will help them basically live off the land, especially for longer-term missions or outposts. Scientists still do not know exactly how much ice exists on the moon or where most of it is located. Orbiting satellites can examine the lunar surface, but their instruments mainly detect material in the uppermost layer of the soil. Some of the moon's water ice may be buried much farther below the surface. The new study suggests that seismic measurements could reveal deposits that orbital observations cannot reach. Frozen and dry lunar soil respond differently when seismic waves move through them. Ice makes the surrounding material stiffer, allowing vibrations to travel 2 to 3 times faster than they do through dry soil. Ice-rich areas can also reflect seismic energy instead of allowing it to continue through the ground. The effect is similar to sound bouncing off a wall and producing an echo. According to Schmerr, a seismometer placed in the right location on the moon could detect both of these changes. We can use seismic waves to not just see whether ice is present, but also roughly how much of it there is, he explained. The research team examined the idea in 3 different ways. Lead author Harrison Lisabeth, PhD in geology, a rock physicist at Lawrence Berkeley National Laboratory and a UMD alum, worked with volcanic rock from Arizona. When crushed, the material closely resembles lunar dust. Elizabeth froze the rock and used X-rays to observe how ice formed inside the tiny spaces between individual grains. Co-author Matthew Siegler of the University of Hawaii created detailed temperature models for the moon's south polar region. These maps helped identify craters that have remained cold enough to preserve ice for billions of years. At UMD, Schmerr used computer simulations to model small moonquakes traveling through underground deposits of lunar ice. Across all 3 approaches, the presence of ice produced distinct and measurable changes in the seismic results. Moon ice could be useful for astronauts, but it may also contain important evidence about the early solar system. Deeply shadowed lunar craters can trap water and other volatile materials for extremely long periods. Because the surrounding rocks are about 4 billion years old, the ice preserved there may offer clues about how water moved through the young solar system. The moon witnessed some of the most critical parts of the early solar system, including how water was delivered, Schmerr said. Studying the ice deposited there could reveal how water spread and ultimately how Earth's oceans formed. The researchers may soon have an opportunity to compare their predictions with real measurements from the moon. China's Chang'e 7 mission is expected to land near Shackleton Crater in late 2026. The mission will carry a seismometer, and several suspected ice deposits are located nearby. NASA's Artemis astronauts could also deploy the Lunar Environmental Monitoring Station in 2028. Schmerr helped develop the instrument for seismic exploration. Our findings are laying the groundwork for an observation we'll get in the next couple of years, Schmerr said. No one has physically measured the ice on the moon yet, but we now have a prediction for what to look out for. That's an important first step. From NASA's Goddard Space Flight Center. Blazing like 10 billion suns, NASA's SWIFT sees a wandering black hole devouring a star. NASA's Neil Gehrels SWIFT Observatory has observed a rare supermassive black hole far from the center of a distant galaxy as it tore apart and consumed a star. Astronomers describe it as an apparent orphan because it sits unusually far from the galactic core, where supermassive black holes are normally found. No previous event of this kind had been detected at such a great distance from a galaxy's center. We were looking for these star-shredding events as a way to find otherwise invisible supermassive black holes wandering away from the galactic cores where they usually reside, said Robert Stein, a research fellow at the University of Maryland in College Park and the NASA's Goddard Space Flight Center in Greenbelt, Maryland. With this discovery, which is one of just a couple that have been confirmed so far, we've validated a new technique and can use it to hunt for more. The discovery began with an exceptionally bright flare produced when a star wandered too close to a massive black hole and was ripped apart by its intense gravity. Astronomers call this type of event a tidal disruption event. The black hole responsible has a mass roughly 1 million times that of the Sun. Its presence was first suspected in November 2025 when at ZTF, the Zwicky Transient Facility, a sky survey operated by the Palomar Observatory in Southern California, detected an unusual burst of light in a galaxy about 750 million light years from Earth. Out of the 500,000 flashes ZTF detects each night, our new artificial intelligence algorithm automatically recognized a flare that looked a lot like a tidal disruption event, despite its unusual location in the outskirts of a galaxy, Stein said. For several months, the flare became brighter in ultraviolet light than the entire galaxy surrounding it. At its peak, it temporarily radiated with the brilliance of about 10 billion suns. Additional observatories examined the source after the initial ZTF detection. The Southern Astrophysical Research Telescope in Chile studied its spectrum and found features consistent with a tidal disruption event. Astronomers then turn to NASA's Swift Observatory, which can examine wavelengths that cannot be detected by telescopes on the ground. Swift's ultraviolet optical telescope, for example, measured the flare's temperature at about 54,000 degrees Fahrenheit or 30,000 degrees Celsius. The combination of all this data helped us rule out other explanations and confidently say it's a tidal disruption event, despite its strange location, said Jonathan Carney, a doctoral student at the University of North Carolina at Chapel Hill, who took the first spectra that supported the flare's interpretation as a tidal disruption event. Nearly every galaxy in the universe appears to contain a supermassive black hole at its center. Roughly once every 100,000 years, a star in a given galaxy may stray close enough to one of these black holes to be torn apart in a tidal disruption event. Although such events are extremely uncommon within an individual galaxy, astronomers monitor millions of galaxies in an effort to find them. Current surveys typically detect about 30 tidal disruption events across the universe each year. Before 2024, every confirmed example had been found in a galactic core. That was partly because astronomers concentrated their searches there, since all known supermassive black holes had been located at galaxy centers. A tidal disruption event also requires a very massive black hole because the gravitational pull of lighter black holes isn't strong enough. That assumption began to change when scientists detected signs of a star being destroyed 2,600 light years from the center of its host galaxy. The discovery encouraged astronomers to expand their searches beyond galactic cores. The newly identified event is even more extreme. It occurred more than 30,000 light years from the center of its galaxy. The black hole's unusual location raises a major question about its past. It must have originated in a galaxy center, but not the one it's in the outskirts of now, Stein said. We think the host galaxy's supermassive black hole is still at its core, but the one eating the star could have started off in a small galaxy that merged with the big one we see today. Researchers have proposed two possible explanations. In one scenario, three or more galaxies merged. Their central supermassive black hole may then have become locked in a gravitational struggle that launched the lightest black hole toward the edge of the combined galaxy. Another possibility is that a dwarf galaxy is still in the process of merging with the larger system. As stars from the dwarf galaxy entered the larger galaxy, one of them may have passed too close to the dwarf galaxy's own supermassive black hole. Further discoveries could reveal the origin of this apparent orphan black hole, Stein said. The key science question we want to answer is, how common are wandering black holes? Astronomers soon may be able to answer that question by finding more displaced black holes. Pointed science observations with SWIFT's ultraviolet telescope and X-ray telescope instruments are temporarily suspended as the mission awaits an orbit boost, which is planned for this summer, said co-author S. Bradley Senko, SWIFT's principal investigator at NASA Goddard. SWIFT's primary mission lasted from 2004 to 2006, but the spacecraft has continued observing the changing universe for more than 20 years. Atmospheric drag is now gradually pulling it closer to Earth. Raising SWIFT into a higher orbit could keep it operating for even longer. Once it resumes normal operations, SWIFT could continue searching for more examples of out-of-place black holes. In the years ahead, astronomers plan to apply the same detection method to observations from the newly operational Vera Rubin Observatory, jointly funded by the U.S. Department of Energy and the National Science Foundation, located in Chile, and NASA's upcoming Nancy Grace Roman Space Telescope. Rubin's wide, deep surveys will reveal a much larger sample of tidal disruption events than current observatories are capable of collecting, including ones that are off-center, Carney said. And Roman's space-based surveys will extend the current search zone by seeing ones that are farther away, looking back through 9 billion years of cosmic history. Combining data from Rubin, Roman, SWIFT, and ground-based observatories could allow scientists to identify many more wandering black holes. Together, these discoveries may eventually help astronomers build the most complete census yet of the universe's enormous black holes. A little more astronomy. From Boston University, giant waves are sweeping Mars' atmosphere into space. The sun continuously sends a fast stream of charged particles through space, a phenomenon known as the solar wind. Earth is largely protected from this flow by its global magnetic field, but Mars has no comparable shield. This leaves the planet's upper atmosphere exposed, allowing the solar wind to knock atmospheric particles away and carry them into space. A new study led by Boston University and published in Science Advances suggests that this atmospheric loss can resemble wind moving across water. On Earth, wind passing over a body of water can create rolling waves and swirling vortices. At Mars, the solar wind appears to produce a similar effect by stirring the outer boundary of the upper atmosphere. This interaction generates enormous boundary waves called Kelvin-Helmholtz waves. First author Qi Zhang, a research scientist at BU's Center for Space Physics, a collaborator of the upper atmosphere. This interaction generates enormous boundary waves called Kelvin-Helmholtz waves. First author Qi Zhang, a

into space. Large clouds of plasma in the upper atmosphere can produce what researchers call the bulk escape of atmospheric ions. Scientists had previously proposed several possible explanations for how these clouds formed, but their origin remained uncertain because direct evidence was limited. One major obstacle was that a single spacecraft could not observe the undisturbed solar wind upstream of Mars while also measuring atmospheric ions escaping closer to the planet. In an earlier study published in Nature Communications, Zhang and his colleagues showed that simultaneous measurements from MAVEN and Tianwen-1 could connect changes in the incoming solar wind with conditions around Mars. The new Science Advances study builds on that work and identifies Kelvin-Helmholtz waves as an important mechanism behind atmospheric ion loss. The researchers found clear evidence that these waves generate the large plasma clouds associated with atmospheric escape. They also discovered that the process is not distributed evenly around Mars. Instead, it is mainly observed on one side of the planet, depending on the direction of the solar wind electric field, said Zhang. The findings provide a direct connection between Kelvin-Helmholtz waves and increased atmospheric ion escape from Mars. Future research will focus on identifying the conditions that favor the formation and growth of Kelvin-Helmholtz waves and determining how much they contribute to atmospheric escape from Mars, Zhang noted. Answering those questions will require additional spacecraft measurements and advanced computer simulations. MAVEN is now moving toward the closeout stage of its mission, but researchers expect future missions to continue its work. Its rich scientific legacy will be complemented by NASA's ESCAPADE mission, which has already launched and will provide an important new opportunity to investigate solar wind-driven atmospheric loss at Mars, said Zhang. We want to know when these waves are most likely to form, how they evolve, and how strongly they can drive atmospheric escape, said Chuan Fei Dong, a BU Center for Space Physics faculty member and a College of Arts and Sciences assistant professor of astronomy. This process could also occur on other planets that lack a strong magnetic field, including some exoplanets. Understanding atmospheric escape could help explain the dramatic transformation Mars experienced over its history. Mars is thought to have once been potentially habitable, with a thicker atmosphere and surface liquid water. Understanding how it became the cold, dry planet we see today is important for understanding how planetary environments evolve over time, said Zhang. From the University of Cambridge, mathematicians prove perfectly fair elections are impossible. Mathematicians have concluded that a perfectly fair election system is impossible in a specific mathematical sense. No voting method can always ensure that local victories produce local seats. National seat totals accurately reflect overall vote shares, and the size of parliament remains fixed. Researchers from the University of Cambridge and the University of Copenhagen examined proportional representation and first-past-the-post systems. Their analysis found that every method for electing a national legislature involves compromises, usually among local representation, national proportionality, and the total number of parliamentary seats. Several Northern European elections over the past decade have demonstrated these tensions. The problem has become more visible as voters increasingly divide their support among a larger number of political parties. In Denmark, the left bloc won the 2022 election despite receiving fewer votes than the right bloc, even though the country uses proportional representation. In Germany, efforts to preserve both local representation and proportionality caused the Bundestag to expand sharply before reforms were introduced in 2023.
in the UK.

0: the 2024 general election produced the country's least proportional result on the record, with Labour securing 63% of the seats after receiving 33.7% of the vote. Although a completely fair electoral system may not exist, the researchers argue that countries can still manage the conflict between regional representation, proportionality, and parliamentary size more effectively. Their findings are published in the Annals of Operations Research. The project began after Denmark's 2022 national election, when votes and seats failed to correspond for the first time in 75 years. Like many European countries, Denmark uses a two-tier or proportional system. Voters first elect local representatives. Additional leveling seats are then distributed to bring each party's share of parliamentary seats closer to its share of the national vote. As political support becomes spread across more parties, however, more leveling seats are required to preserve proportionality. Denmark had 40 such seats available in 2022, but that number was no longer sufficient to produce a fully proportional result. Essentially, it almost broke the system, said study co-author Dr. Frederik Clausen from Cambridge's Department of Pure Mathematics and Mathematical Statistics. The end result was that the Social Democrats got one seat more than their votes corresponded to. Of course, that is nothing by UK standards, but in a two-tier system, that isn't meant to happen. It increased the drama that this single seat decided the election. Clausen and co-author Sebastian Tim Holdum of the University of Copenhagen developed an impossibility theorem showing how rising political fragmentation is placing electoral systems under increasing strain with consequences that can directly affect who governs. The researchers compared electoral systems around the world, including the UK's first-past-the-post model and the proportional systems used throughout much of Europe. They identified three central features of what many people would consider a fair system. Regionality, everyone who wins a local seat keeps it. Proportionality, national seat totals match national vote shares. Fixed parliament size, the number of seats doesn't change from election to election. Governments have responded to this mathematical constraint by choosing... We found that once there are a certain number of political parties, one of these three components has to give. Otherwise, the math simply don't work, said Clausen. It's not corruption or conspiracy, it's simply mathematics. Governments have responded to this mathematical constraint by choosing which principle they are prepared to weaken. In Germany, the Bundestag expanded from 598 seats to 736 seats in 2021 because the number of leveling seats needed to preserve proportionality continued to rise. Reforms introduced in 2023 prevented the legislature from expanding indefinitely, but they also removed the guarantee that every local winner would enter parliament. Sweden is among the countries using a similar approach. The UK makes a different trade-off. Under its first-past-the-post system, proportionality is the principle most often sacrificed. For much of the past century, British politics functioned largely as a two-party system. As additional parties have emerged and attracted significant support across the political spectrum, the gap between votes and seats has become more pronounced. In 2024, Reform UK received 14.3% of the national vote, but secured only 5 of the 650 seats. Labour, by comparison, won 411 seats with 33.7% of the vote. In the next British election, the votes-to-seats mismatch could be even bigger, said Clausen. Several former British territories inherited the same electoral model and have also faced pressure to change it. Canada has retained first-past-the-post despite repeated reform efforts. New Zealand adopted proportional representation in 1993, but the New Zealand House of Representatives does not have a fixed parliament size. Clausen and Holdem have also proposed a possible alternative supported by their mathematical analysis. Their algorithm, called geographically ranked guaranteed proportionality, is designed to work around some of the limitations built into existing electoral systems. Under the proposal, each party's national seat total would be determined entirely by its overall vote share. A party receiving 20% of the vote would therefore receive 20% of the seats, regardless of where those votes were cast. Individual constituencies would then be ranked according to how strongly each candidate performed locally. Seats would be awarded by moving down that ranking until each party had filled its national allocation. The method would guarantee proportionality, but it would weaken regionality. A candidate could win comfortably in a local constituency and still fail to enter parliament if their party had already filled its quota with stronger performances elsewhere. Our results show that as discussions around proportional representation in the UK get more attention, there is no such thing as a perfect system, said Clausen. However, one can still say that some systems perform better than others, that either proportionality, regionality, or fixed parliament size must be sacrificed is no excuse. One can have all three principles approximately, yet many systems do not. The findings suggest that mathematical limits cannot be eliminated, but they do not prevent countries from designing electoral systems that balance the three competing goals more successfully. From Louisiana State University. This tiny gold crystal could bring quantum technology out of the deep freeze. Quantum materials could reshape fields as varied as high-performance computing, secure communication, sensitive detection, and energy production. Yet one persistent limitation has kept most of them from becoming practical technologies. Almost every quantum material discovered so far works only when cooled to temperatures near absolute zero. At ordinary temperatures, heat causes atoms to vibrate constantly. Those vibrations disrupt the fragile quantum effects researchers want to control. Suppressing this motion typically requires large cryogenic refrigeration systems. As a result, quantum materials can perform remarkable tasks in carefully controlled laboratories, but they are difficult and expensive to use in real-world devices. LSU physicists have now created the first room-temperature quantum material able to identify and transport distinct quantum states of light. The advance, reported in Nature, addresses one of the most significant barriers in quantum materials research. The study was led by Associate Professor of Physics Omar Magana-Loaiza. Beyond demonstrating a single new material, the researchers established a broader design strategy that could be used to create an entirely new family of quantum materials. Such materials could eventually support quantum computers, highly secure communication systems, advanced sensors, and new energy technologies. For Chang Long Yu, a former postdoctoral researcher who is now a professor at the University of Electronic Science and Technology of China, a particularly satisfying moment came when the unusual design performed exactly as the theory had predicted. One of the most exciting parts of this project was realizing that we could build a material that does something nature doesn't provide on its own. Seeing it work exactly as we predicted was incredibly rewarding, said Yu. Instead of searching nature for a substance with the needed properties, the LSU team chose to engineer one from the ground up. They began by placing a thin layer of gold on a glass chip. They then used focused ion beams to cut hundreds of extremely small slits into the metal. Each slit functions like an artificial atom, or meta-atom. Together, these meta-atoms create a crystal unlike anything found naturally. The completed structure is also thinner than a human hair. When light reaches the chip, it moves across the gold surface and interacts with the engineered meta-atoms. By precisely adjusting the size, shape, and spacing of those structures, the researchers gained control over how the material responds to light. The result was a form of light manipulation that had never previously been achieved at room temperature. By engineering the distribution of meta-atoms in the plasmonic metacrystal, we can systematically dictate which quantum statistics are allowed to pass through the structure. So, our crystal essentially acts as a statistical filter on quantum states, said Riley Dawkins, who recently completed his PhD and is now joining the National Institute of Standards and Technology as an NRC postdoctoral research associate. The quantum photonics group at LSU completed every part of the research, including the initial theory, material design, nanofabrication, and experimental testing. The importance of the work, however, goes beyond the construction of an unusual new material. Its greatest value lies in what the metacrystal can do. Light does not always behave in the same way. Sunlight, laser light, and fluorescent light are all made of photons. However, the photons in each type of light fluctuate and interact in different ways. These small variations influence how the light behaves at the quantum level. Until now, identifying those differences has generally required complex equipment, detectors cooled to extremely low temperatures, and millions of individual measurements. The new metacrystal performs the sorting process on its own. Rather than reacting only to familiar properties such as color or intensity, it detects subtle quantum distinctions in the incoming light. It then directs different quantum states along separate routes through the crystal. These routes allow certain quantum states to move through the material while undergoing fewer changes to their statistics. Those statistics are the defining characteristics that distinguish one quantum state from another. We call this robust transport, Magana-Loiza said. These quantum states carry information. Our crystal can distinguish them and move them from one point to another in a robust way without requiring cryogenic cooling. That's what opens the door to practical quantum technologies. Physicists refer to this shared quantum behavior as quantum coherence. Maintaining coherence is one of the most difficult problems in quantum information science because interactions with the surrounding environment can quickly destroy it. In the Nature study, the team describes the metacrystal as the first room temperature quantum material inherently sensitive to the quantum coherence of many body systems. The material differs so greatly from conventional quantum materials that the researchers created a new term for it, the quantum statistical plasmonic metacrystal. For me, this wasn't just a project, it was a collective effort built around the idea of creating something completely new in quantum technology, said Janital Furtis, a graduate student in Magana-Loiza's group. What made it truly exciting was that we were not only creating a new class of room temperature quantum material, but also developing the theory to understand and control its behavior. Seeing this idea become an experimental reality was incredibly rewarding. The team also found that the metacrystal naturally produces structures they call quantum statistical bands. These bands are similar in concept to the electronic band structures that control how electricity travels through semiconductors. In the new material, however, the bands govern the movement and statistical behavior of quantum states of light. By changing how the meta-atoms are arranged, researchers can select which quantum states pass through the material without being altered and which states undergo statistical changes. This level of control represents a major shift in how quantum materials can be developed. Scientists no longer have to depend entirely on finding naturally occurring substances with useful properties. They can instead design materials that glide guide quantum states in deliberate and predictable ways. The findings, therefore, provide a general blueprint for building many future quantum materials, rather than offering only one isolated discovery. Operating at room temperature makes the metacrystal relevant technologies well beyond basic physics research. Similar materials might one day carry fragile quantum information inside quantum computers without requiring enormous cooling systems. Removing or reducing the need for cryogenic refrigeration could make quantum devices smaller, less costly, and easier to deploy. The same design principles could also contribute to more practical quantum communication networks, highly sensitive sensors, and other developing quantum technologies. The material's ability to guide light with fewer losses may also have important applications in renewable energy. Modern solar cells do not convert all incoming sunlight into electricity. Some of the light becomes trapped inside the material and eventually turns into heat, lowering the amount of usable energy the cell can produce. A metacrystal that directs light along more stable pathways could help prevent some of that energy from being lost. More of the incoming light might remain available for conversion into electricity. Testing that possibility is the team's next goal. The researchers plan to incorporate the metacrystal into solar cells and determine whether it can increase the share of sunlight transformed into usable electrical energy. Success would show how a breakthrough originating in fundamental quantum physics could lead directly to improvements in next-generation solar energy technology. The next article is from Optica. Sunlight creates quantum entanglement once thought to require lasers. Many of today's quantum technologies depend on powerful lasers that consume significant amounts of energy. As these systems grow larger and more widespread, their electricity requirements could become an increasing concern. Researchers have now demonstrated a striking alternative. Sunlight itself can be used to generate quantum entanglement between photons. Quantum entanglement is crucial for applications such as secure communication, ultra-precise sensing, and high-performance computation, said Cheng Li, a recent graduate of the University of Ottawa in Canada. Our work shows that abundant natural light sources can be used for quantum entanglement, opening the possibility of more energy-efficient and accessible quantum technologies. The findings published in Optica, the Journal for High Impact Research of the Optica Publishing Group, show that sunlight can produce entanglement comparable to laser-based techniques when differences in the bandwidth of the incoming light are taken into account. The achievement brought together theoretical work from Robert Boyd's group at the University of Ottawa and a new solar concentrator created by Hanai Fatahai team at the Max Planck Institute for Science in Germany. The technology could one day enable satellites to create secure encryption keys using the sunlight already abundant in space, reducing the need for onboard lasers and much of the supporting hardware, said Lee, first author of the paper. Sunlight-driven entanglement generation could also provide the crucial ingredient needed to scale up quantum computing without adding to the energy burden. Scientists have traditionally believed that producing the strong correlations needed for photon entanglement requires coherent light. In coherent light, the waves remain synchronized so that their peaks and valleys follow a predictable pattern. Lasers are commonly used for this purpose because they generate highly coherent light concentrated at a single color. Earlier research from Boyd's team began to challenge that assumption. The researchers predicted theoretically and then demonstrated experimentally that incoherent light could also generate quantum entanglement. In those experiments, they used an LED, an incoherent light source, to produce polarization-entangled photons. Those results established an important principle. Light can be disordered in one characteristic, such as the direction in which it travels, while still creating photons that are entangled through another characteristic, such as polarization. The new work pushes that concept further by replacing the LED with sunlight. Sunlight presents a much greater challenge because it spreads in many directions and contains a wide spectrum of colors. To generate the entangled photons, the researchers relied on spontaneous parametric downconversion, SPDC. In this established optical process, a pump beam enters a nonlinear crystal where individual photons can split into pairs that may become quantum entangled. Rather than using the conventional laser pump, the team supplied the system with sunlight. The sunlight was strongly polarized while remaining highly incoherent across both space and time. Its overall light field oscillated in the same direction, even though it contained photons of different colors traveling along many different paths. We designed our experimental setup so that differences introduced by the different colors and propagation directions didn't influence the photons' polarization, said Lee. As our theory predicts, if the entanglement lives only in polarization, then it should only depend on the pump's orderliness in its oscillation direction and not on its direction or color. This allowed us to produce high-quality polarization entanglement from highly spatial and temporally incoherent sunlight. Getting enough sunlight onto the extremely small nonlinear crystal created another major obstacle. The crystal measures only about a millimeter in size, making ordinary methods of collecting sunlight impractical. Fatahi's team at MPL addressed the problem by designing an all-glass solar concentrator. The cone-shaped system collects sunlight with a Fresnel lens, approximately the size of a household window, and channels that light into an optical fiber about as wide as a human hair. The concentrated sunlight can then be directed onto the tiny nonlinear crystal responsible for producing the entangled photons. The researchers tested both their theoretical predictions and the new concentrator during an outdoor experiment at MPL. They used quantum state tomography to analyze the resulting quantum state and found that the entanglement produced with sunlight was about 94% similar to a perfectly entangled state. The team also found that the photons displayed correlations that violate Bell's inequality. That result is especially important because such correlations cannot be explained by classical physics and instead provide evidence that genuine quantum entanglement was produced. With the proof-of-principle experiment successfully completed, the researchers are now working toward a system that could eventually be used outside the laboratory. Their efforts are focused on increasing brightness and further improving the quality of the entanglement. The experiment relied on SPDC, but the researchers say the underlying approach could also work with other nonlinear optical techniques, including four-wave mixing. Expanding the concept to additional methods could create new possibilities across quantum photonics. The result also overcame significant doubts within the scientific community about whether sunlight could realistically drive the process. Since the inception of this project, our idea has met with repeated doubt and pushback, said Lee. Some world-renowned researchers in the field even questioned whether it would be possible to detect any photons, not to mention entangled photons, from sunlight-driven nonlinear optical processes. However, we trusted our calculations, continued improving the experimental setup, and eventually showed that it was possible. From The Conversation, Claude Fable 5 AI finds a tiny formula that topples a 87-year-old math conjecture. As millions of people were coming down from the excitement of the FIFA World Cup final recently, a different kind of excitement was building within the mathematical community. Levent Alpoge, a mathematician working at the AI company Anthropic, made a very casual announcement on X that he had found a counterexample to the Jacobian conjecture, a very old and well-known problem in a field of mathematics called algebraic geometry. He had done this using Anthropic's large language model, Claude Fable 5, released to the general public only a few weeks ago. This is just the latest of many striking mathematical breakthroughs made by mathematicians working with large language models. But this one feels a little different to those that have come before. First, what is a conjecture? It is an idea that some mathematicians believe is true, but nobody has been able to prove or disprove. Now to the Jacobian conjecture. It's fairly abstract, but not too difficult to describe. The conjecture involves functions, which are like little machines which you put one or more numbers into and out pop other numbers according to some rule or equation. In this case, the functions use what are called polynomials. Specifically, it's about situations where the numbers represent points in a space, like coordinates on a map. So we can imagine that when the function takes in some numbers and puts out some other numbers, it is moving the points in space. You can test how nicely a function moves everything around in space by calculating something called the Jacobian determinant. If the Jacobian determinant is always a constant number that is not zero, then the function never folds or crushes space around a particular point. The Jacobian conjecture states that when the Jacobian determinant is a non-zero constant, there should always exist another function, also made up of polynomials, that reverses the original one. This will return all the points to their starting positions. Not every function is reversible. For example, if our starting function moves two of the original points onto a single point, then we cannot reverse it. Once the points have been merged, we cannot distinguish between them to send them back to the right positions. The two-dimensional version of the Jacobian conjecture was stated by Czech mathematician Ludwig Krauss in 1884. It was generalized to any number of dimensions by German mathematician Otto Heinrich Keller in 1939. It was considered so compelling that Fields medalist Stephen Smale included it in his 1998 list of mathematical problems for the next century. During its long history, the Jacobian conjecture has been the subject of many claimed proofs, including by Beniamino Segre and Wolfgang Grobner, two famed 20th century mathematicians. However, in each case, subtle errors were found that invalidated the arguments. Despite this, there have also been a number of valid efforts showing the conjecture is true with various restrictions. Computational results have also shown it is true in two dimensions for polynomials up to degree 100, that is, including powers of the variables up to 100. But nobody had proved the general case or found an example showing the conjecture was wrong. One of the key reasons the Jacobian conjecture is so intriguing is that, in theory, it should be easy to find a counterexample. It is straightforward to come up with examples of functions that merge points and also examples of polynomial mappings that have a constant Jacobian determinant. However, finding a polynomial mapping with both properties is the challenge. Indeed, as one Math Stack Exchange user noted in a post from 2017, for all we know, some smart undergraduate can simply write a formula that will be a counterexample to this conjecture. Indeed, this did turn out to be the case for Alpoge's function, which is short enough to fit into a single X post. He found an example of a function in three dimensions which has a constant Jacobian determinant of negative 2 and which moves multiple input points to the same output point, so it is not reversible. It shows the conjecture is false for every dimension larger than 2, with the original conjecture in two dimensions remaining open. The brevity of the counterexample made it easy for other mathematicians to verify. Alpoge's discovery is the latest in a string of high-profile mathematical breakthroughs made by large language models. Recent examples include OpenAI's disproof of the unit distance conjecture and the proof of Erdos problem 1196 by Liam Price, a 23-year-old amateur mathematician. Both examples illustrate one of the most striking strengths of the AI models. They can draw on ideas from different areas of mathematics, combining them in a novel way to prove astonishing results. At the time of writing, details have not been made public regarding exactly how Alpoge prompted the AI model to produce the Jacobian conjecture counterexample and what its output looked like. However, so far this result appears to be of a different nature. Unlike many other recent AI-assisted breakthroughs, the counterexample itself is remarkably simple. The difficulty in finding it seems to have lain not in an intricate construction or a lengthy proof, but rather in finding a good way of navigating an enormous search space of possible polynomial mappings to find one with the right properties. This suggests AI may prove to be just as valuable for discovering unexpected mathematical objects as it is for constructing proofs. What this means for the future of mathematics and human mathematicians remains to be seen. From NASA Earth Observatory, NASA captured the Black Sea turning brilliant turquoise from space. The Black Sea, which lies between Europe and Asia and connects to the Mediterranean through a series of waterways, is known for its dark waters. But every spring and summer, it undergoes a remarkable transformation, with large areas turning a vivid turquoise. On June 22, 2026, NASA's PACE satellite, PACE is Plankton, Aerosol, Cloud, and Ocean Ecosystem. The satellite captured this colorful seasonal display using its OCI, Ocean Color Instrument. Scientists believe the striking turquoise color comes from blooms of coccolithospheres, microscopic phytoplankton coated in calcium carbonate plates. When these organisms multiply in enormous numbers during late spring and early summer, their reflective shells scatter sunlight and give the ocean a milky blue appearance that is visible even from space. At other times of the year, different microscopic algae called diatoms become more abundant. Unlike the coccolithophores, diatoms have silica shells and generally make the Black Sea appear darker instead of brighter. The seasonal bloom extended into the Bosphorus, the narrow waterway that runs through Istanbul and links the Black Sea with the Sea of Marmara. On May 27th, about a month before the PACE satellite captured the wider scene, an astronaut aboard the International Space Station photographed the strait as blooming phytoplankton traced swirling currents on both sides of the channel. Although individual coccolithophores are far too small to see with the naked eye, their populations can become so dense that entire regions of ocean change color. Because these blooms are easily detected from orbit, satellite observations provide scientists with an important way to monitor marine ecosystems in areas where collecting water samples is difficult. These phytoplankton also play an important role in Earth's carbon cycle. As they grow, they absorb carbon from the atmosphere and surrounding water. After they die, a portion of that carbon sinks to the seafloor, where it can remain stored for long periods, helping transfer carbon from the surface of the ocean into long-term storage. NASA Earth Observatory created the satellite image using the PACE data from NASA, the GIBS Worldview, and the NASA Ocean Biology Distributed Archive Center. The astronaut photograph was taken on May 27th by a member of the Expedition 74 crew using a Nikon Z9 camera with a 50-millimeter focal length. The image was cropped, enhanced to improve contrast, and corrected to remove lens artifacts. The photograph was provided by the International Space Station crew, Earth Observations Facility, and the Earth Science and Remote Sensing Unit at NASA's Johnson Space Center. Through the International Space Station Program and the ISS National Lab, astronauts regularly capture images of Earth that support scientific research and are made freely available to researchers and the public. Additional photographs taken by astronauts and cosmonauts can be viewed through the NASA JSC Gateway to Astronaut Photography of Earth. This is the end of the Tech Hour. Again, read on Thursday, August 13th, 2026. My name's Susan. Thank you for listening to the Talking Information Center.
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2: Hi, my name is Billy, and here is tonight's weather forecast for the Talking Information Center. This evening, it will be mostly clear skies with degrees low around 61. The sun rose today at 5:51 a.m. The sun will set today at 7:45 p.m. And the sun will rise tomorrow at 5:53 a.m. And that's all the weather I have for today. I'm really giving you the weather for the Talking Information Center. Have a wonderful evening.
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11: Good day, all. This is Diana, pleased to be with you for the reading of National Geographic this week. I'm going to begin with an article entitled How Wildfire Smoke Affects Your Body and How You Can Protect Yourself. It's written by Sarah Gibbons, Amy McKeever, and of course, our source is National Geographic. And it reads as follows. This summer, wildfires have burned through tens of thousands of acres in the American West and Canada. But the hazardous smoke resulting from these fires is reaching far beyond burn sites, just like it did in 2021 and 2023. Smoke from wildfires in Canada has wafted south, blanketing major cities like New York, Chicago, and Washington, D.C. Health officials across the region have been advising anyone who can see and smell smoke to remain indoors as much as possible. That's because wildfire smoke contains a variety of gases and particles from the materials that fuel the fire, including ozone, carbon monoxide, polycyclic aromatic compounds, nitrogen dioxide, and particulate matter, pollutants linked to respiratory and cardiovascular illnesses, according to a study in the Journal of the American Heart Association. When a healthy person breathes in air tinged with smoke from the fires, they may feel a sting in their eyes. And when they cough, they may have trouble recovering their breath. But what happens to that same individual when they breathe smoky air for extended periods every year is still unclear. People were once exposed once or twice in a lifetime, says Keith Bain, B-E-I-N, an atmospheric scientist at the University of California, Davis. Now it's happening every summer and for longer. These wildfire trends have stalled and even reversed progress toward improving air quality in the United States, according to a 2023 study published in Nature. As the climate continues warming, the study found the health threat from wildfire-related air pollution will increase as wildfires grow in frequency and size. Assessing danger with the Air Quality Index. In the United States, air quality is measured on a color-coded scale known as the Air Quality Index, that's AQI, which was established in 1977 as part of the Clean Air Act. Stretching from 0 to 500, the AQI is split across six categories, from good to hazardous. Its scale measures the levels of five major pollutants: ground-level ozone, carbon monoxide, sulfur dioxide, nitrogen dioxide, and particulate matter. State and local agencies in cities with populations over 350,000 are required to report these levels daily. The pollutants are measured both by instruments on the ground and satellites that constantly collect information about what's in the atmosphere, including the particles from wildfires. In Washington, D.C. on Friday morning, the AQI hovered near 250, meaning the air was hazardous to everyone. Impact of wildfires on the human body. Wildfire smoke is a very complex type of air pollution, says Sarah Henderson, an environmental health scientist at the University of British Columbia. It has many different gases in it, and the composition of those small particles can be highly variable, depending on what's burning and how hot it's burning. Of particular concern, she says, is particulate matter 2.5 microns in diameter, also referred to as PM2.5. These small particles, and ones even smaller, are capable of penetrating deep into a person's lungs. Henderson says the body responds by releasing the same immune cells it would deploy to attack a virus. Unlike a virus, however, particulate matter isn't broken down by that immune response and results in long-lasting inflammation. That inflammation affects your lungs, kidneys, liver, and probably your brain, says Henderson. Wildfires are a growing health threat, and Henderson says more evidence is needed to show exactly how wildfire smoke affects organs after long-term exposure. We don't have a clear understanding of what the health effects are on an unborn fetus, but systemic inflammation in a woman who is pregnant may affect her unborn body, says Henderson. When wild forest smoke enters the airway, the tiny particles that it contains, which are about 30 times smaller than a human hair, can get lodged deep in the lungs and injure the lining. The body kicks into gear to dispel the foreign invaders, triggering spontaneous reflexes like coughing that help cilia, the little hairs lining the cells of the airway, beat the particles out. But the immune systems can't break down the particulate matter, which only makes them work harder to try to defeat it, resulting in even more inflammation, says Stephanie Christensen, assistant professor of pulmonology at University of California, San Francisco. Inflammation can be a good thing for fighting off invaders, but Christensen says it's especially dangerous for anyone with underlying conditions such as asthma or COPD, both characterized by inflammation. Additional inflammation can exacerbate those diseases. It's a really delicate balance before you can go overboard, she says. With those diseases, it can be harder to get much-needed oxygen to the rest of the body. As oxygen enters the lungs, it heads to the alveoli, tiny air sacs that form a thin barrier between the air and blood, and passes it into the blood in the capillaries. When the body is fighting off a threat, those air sacs can fill up with mucus so that air cannot pass through, Christian says. This also makes it more difficult for the body to eliminate the carbon dioxide, which can also cause respiratory distress. There's some evidence that the particles themselves can break through that barrier in the capillaries, getting into the bloodstream and causing an inflammatory response throughout the body. While respiratory problems may be the most acute response to smoke inhalation, others are less obvious. In 2018, a study in the Journal of the American Heart Association found that smoke from the 2015 wildfires that scorched more than 893,000 acres of California was associated with cardiovascular issues and problems with blood flow to the brain in 361,087 emergency department visits between May 1 and September 30. Carol Watson, professor of cardiology at the David Geffen School of Medicine at UCLA, links that to the proximity of the heart and coronary arteries to the lungs. Watson was part of a team that conducted a 2016 study published in The Lancet that looked at the effects of a variety of pollutants in six U.S. cities and discovered a link between high levels of air pollution and coronary disease. Underlying conditions, again, are particularly worrisome when it comes to the damage wildfire smoke can inflict on the heart. Watson says, heart attacks happen when the plaque building up in the arteries ruptures, and while Watson says researchers don't believe the particulate matter causes this buildup, it can destabilize existing plaque, causing it to rupture. There's also some evidence that air pollution can trigger irregular heart rhythms, Watson says, although there's less known about why this might happen. Long-term health effects of wildfire smoke. According to the Centers for Disease Control, exposure to wildfire smoke can prevent a person from fighting off respiratory diseases like COVID-19. Higher air pollution is associated with respiratory effects in people being more prone to having respiratory illnesses, says Irva Hertz-Picocciolo, Director of Environmental Health Sciences Core Center at the University of California, Davis. To the extent that the immune system is compromised and cannot fight off viruses, air pollution exacerbates that. One study published in the journal Environmental International found exposure to wildfire smoke in the summer correlated with 3 to 5 times more flu cases later in the year. Tariq, T-A-R-I-K, Ben Mahia, M-B-E-N-M-A-R-H-I-A, an environmental health scientist from the University of California, San Diego, notes the same populations of people who are more vulnerable to diseases like COVID-19, those with low incomes, pre-existing conditions, and poor access to health care, may also be vulnerable to the impacts of wildfires. A 2017 study in the American Journal of Epidemiology found that elderly Black people who are more likely to live in urban areas where there is persistent air pollution were more likely to be hospitalized from exposure to wildfire smoke. New toxins in smoke. In addition to the health impacts, discovering exactly what people are breathing in is also an emerging concern among scientists. Wildfire smoke was once primarily made of the earthy remains of fallen twigs, brush, and trees. But as wildfires increasingly blaze through suburbs, they're burning up the synthetic paints, carpets, and consumer goods that fill homes. In California's historic 2018 fires, 19,000 homes burned. Bain says samples of wildfire smoke over the past 5 years show that for as many compounds in the smoke they can identify, there are even more that they can't. I don't think we've had resolution on the exposure side to see what all those chemicals are and what happens when they combust at very high temperatures, says Hertz Picotillo. Nor do we understand how those health impacts might differ. How to protect yourself against wildfire smoke. The CDC recommends staying indoors to avoid wildfire smoke. HVAC systems can help purify air inside a home, as can air purifiers for a single room. If you have a room you can keep cool, close the windows, doors, then run a portable air cleaner with a HEPA filter, says Henderson. It's important to not add to indoor pollution by cooking with gas, frying food, smoking, or even vacuuming, says the CDC. If forced to venture outside, the CDC also recommends wearing an N95 respirator tightly fitted to your face. COVID-19 surgical masks and other homemade face coverings won't protect you from the smoke. At the end of the day, there's only so much you can do, says Bain, emphasizing that long-term planning must attempt to mitigate wildfires. New policies around prescribed burns, as well as where homes can be built and what sort of features those homes should come with, are solutions stakeholders need to tackle, Bain says. I think that's going to be one of humanity's greatest challenges, he says. Not just wildfires, but all extreme events resulting from climate change. We are entering a new phase of reality we just can't reverse. And that's the conclusion of this article. Continuing on to another article from our source, National Geographic. The title is Gardening is Linked to a Longer Life. Here's how it helps your body. And it's written by Katie Wright, W-R-I-G-H-T. And, of course, our source is National Geographic. And it reads as follows. Doctors usually prescribe medication or medical treatment. But increasingly, they're also recommending activities such as gardening to support mental and physical health. The practice known as social prescribing has gained traction around the world. In 2020, the United Kingdom government invested $7.7 million in green social prescribing projects aimed at tackling mental health issues. In the United States, horticultural therapy is offered to veterans suffering from PTSD, while therapy gardens in Scandinavia provide sensory stimulation for people with neurological conditions. Comedian and longtime gardener Zach Galifianakis, I'll spell that G-A-L-I-F-I-A-N-A-K-I-S, summed up the appeal on his recent Netflix series, This is a Gardening Show. If I was to offer a remedy to the human condition, it would be a garden. He may have been joking, but there's some truth to up the appeal on his recent Netflix series, This is a Gardening Show. If I was to offer a remedy to the human condition, it

involves sustained low-grade effort of movement, whether it's planting, pruning, lifting bags of soil, digging, or moving wheelbarrows, says Hugh Coyne, physician and co-founder of Coyne Medical. Getting your heart rate up can have a positive effect on your cardiovascular health, but also the effect of working with your hands and doing repetitive tasks can reduce cortisol. Spending time in nature can also help activate the parasympathetic nervous system, the body's rest and digest mode, says neuroscientist Marion Oberhuber, O-B-E-R-H-U-B-E-R, founder of the Plant Wisdom Project. We receive sensory stimulation, and the vagus nerve transmits the signal that we are safe, bringing down cortisol. Gardening is particularly powerful because it provides multi-sensory stimulation. Seeing plants and wildlife, hearing birdsong, touching leaves and soil, and breathing in natural scents. This calming effect may also support sleep. A 2025 trial found that older adults who participated in horticultural therapy reported improved sleep quality. Researchers suggested that reduced stress may have played a role. If you're getting poor sleep because of elevated or a chronic cortisol activation, your body isn't able to repair itself as much as it should, says neuroscience researcher Mia Silveiro, spelled S-O-V-I-E-R-O. Gardening may benefit health in other ways, too. People who garden tend to eat more fruits and vegetables, and emerging research suggests that handling plants and soil indoors may expose the body to microorganisms that help regulate immune and inflammatory responses. These tiny organisms create a reduction in inflammatory responses in the body and promote the healthful aspects of the immune system, Coyne says. Why gardening is good for the brain. You don't need to push heavy wheelbarrows or dig up enormous pumpkins to benefit from gardening. Even lighter activities, such as planting seeds, watering, and pruning, may support cognitive and mental health. A 2024 study of older adults in China showed that frequent garden work was associated with a reduced risk of developing dementia. Another small pilot study from the same year found that horticultural therapy reduced depression symptoms among people already living with dementia. A fascinating downstream effect is that if we lower cortisol, we find increased brain growth factors, which means that your neurons are being put in a better place to form new connections, Oberhuber says. Gardening has also been associated with better mood. A 2021 study found that gardening 2 or 3 times a week reduced stress and increased positive emotions, and a 2024 review of 40 studies measuring outcomes, including depression and anxiety, found an overall significant positive effect. Nurturing a plant or seeing it come into bloom gives people a sense of accomplishment and purpose. Those things are really important in protecting it against depression and anxiety, says Coyne. Oberhuber adds soil microbes may play a role in mood, too. In one small pilot study, people had higher serotonin levels in their blood after handling soil containing a particular bacterium. That doesn't mean ordinary garden soil has the same effect, or that it changes serotonin in the brain, but it offers one clue about how contact with soil might influence the body. Gardening can also deliver small, satisfying rewards. A seed sprouts, a flower opens, or a struggling plant begins to recover. Those moments can tap into the brain's reward system. Your brain gets dopamine, which is a feel-good chemical, as a reward for doing

0: growing something or solving a problem, as often is the case with gardening. Gardening has increasingly been linked to healthier aging and possibly a longer life. A 2024 survey of 13,812 adults in the U.S. found that outdoor gardening was significantly associated with a lower mortality risk. A 2027 longitudinal study similarly showed that frequent gardening was linked with a 22% lower mortality risk and longer telomeres, T-E-L-O-M-E-R-E-S, the protective structures at the ends of chromosomes that tend to shorten with age. Telomere length is essentially one measure of your biological age, Silveiro explains. Reduced mortality is probably a combination of several things, like reducing cortisol after a long period of time, a more physically healthy lifestyle, and potentially the social aspects as well, Oberhuber says. Coyne agrees that strong social ties have consistently been associated with better health and longevity. It's also about having people around you who can spot signs of disease or spot someone who is declining physically and needs more support. Whether solo or with others, a bit of plant parenthood could be a highly effective prescription for a longer, healthier life. And that concludes the reading of this article. Continuing on to a new article from our source, National Geographic. The next article I'm reading is entitled, What Homer's Odyssey Tells Us About Ancient Greek Colonization. And it's written by Oscar Martinez Garcia. And, of course, our source is National Geographic. It reads as follows. Night was falling on the palace of Alcinous, A-L-C-I-N-O-U-S, king of the legendary island realm of the Phoenicians. The island's inhabitants had gathered in the atrium and courtyard of the sovereign's great mansion to listen to Demodocus, D-E-M-O-D-O-C-U-S, a prestigious Odos, A-O-I-G-O-S, singer or oral poet, to whom a muse had given the gift of song in exchange for his sight. The hospitable king had sent for him to entertain the guests at a banquet held to honor the mysterious sailor shipwrecked on his shores. The elderly poet began to tell the story of how in stratagem devised by the famous Odysseus, known as Ulysses in Latin, a handful of Greek warriors had hidden inside a gigantic wooden horse and passed through the walls of Troy after a 10-year siege, and how the Achaean Greek army had finally conquered the city and put its inhabitants to the sword. As he listened to this account of the massacre, the unknown castaway felt the full weight of a war he knew all too well. Finally, managing to hold back his tears, he rose to his feet and announced, "I am Odysseus." Then he started to recount in his own words the eventful journey that had taken him from the shores of Troy to the Phoenicians, island on the seemingly never-ending quest to return to his kingdom, Ithaca. The journey had taken him across a sea populated by mysterious enchantresses, monstrous beings with captivating voices and homicidal intentions, man-eating giants and strange narco-sized flower eaters. Back to the sea. By way of mythical tales such as the Odyssey by Homer, whom tradition portrays as a venerable blind poet in the image of Demodocus, the Greeks of the Archaic area became reacquainted with the ancient sea their ancestors had utterly dominated four centuries earlier in the Bronze Age, during the height of the Mycenaean civilization. While the Iliad recounts legendary events dating back to that time, the Odyssey reflects a later setting in Greek history when a couple of hundred years after the collapse of Mycenaean society in the 12th century BC, the Greeks finally ventured out to sea again in search of new lands and trade contacts on ships that had only a rudimentary square sail, a mast, a bowsprit, and oars. Trade in the eastern Aegean Sea had gradually resumed from the 10th to the 8th century BC when it estimated that the Odyssey was composed. This materialized into the following expansion we call Greek colonization. In this time of exploration and reacquaintance with the sea, Odysseus became a model of how to get in a universe full of dangers and mysteries. Before he became the famous sailor of the Odyssey, the king of Ithaca had been a formidable warrior who had fought on the front line on the plain of Troy. But in the course of his later voyage, he was transformed from an old epic warrior into the hero of a new world. Odysseus the Cunning. Clad in bronze armor and riding on magnificent chariots, the tide of men that Priam, Troy's elderly king, beheld from his city walls was as impressive as it was terrifying. In that famous scene from Book 3 of the Iliad, known as the Thekhosopika, T-H-E-I-K-H-O-S-K-O-P-I-A, meaning view from the wall, former Homer recounts that Priam called for Helen, the former queen of Sparta, who had sparked the war when she eloped, or by other accounts, was kidnapped with the Trojan prince Paris. He asked her to tell him who was the most outstanding of the Achaean warriors besieging his city. Priam gazed at a distinguished figure who walked like a bellwether up and down the ranks. A ram, I'd call him, burly, thick, with fleece, keeping a flock of silvery sheep in line. That is Laertes' son, Helen replied, the great tactician, Odysseus. He was bred on Ithaca, a bare and stony island, but he knows all manner of stratagems and moves in war. Antenor, Priam's wise counselor, recounts that when Odysseus, on an embassy to Troy, rose to speak, he stood and looked at the ground. He launched the strong voice from his chest, and words came driving on the air as thick and fast as winter snowflakes. The king and his counselor stressed their fearsome adversary's dominance, both on the battlefield and in expressing his opinion. Excellence in combat and in council being the qualities that define Homer's great heroes. Homer employs the adjective polytropos, of many wiles or of many paths, to set Odysseus apart. The term alludes to his cunning, his curiosity, and his resourcefulness in the face of uncertainty. In the Iliad, Odysseus is repeatedly involved in actions requiring skills that transcend simple bravery, including full-out head-on combat with the enemy, espionage, and complex diplomatic missions. One night, when the Achaeans intend to set out and raid the enemy camp in order to discover the Trojans' intentions, it is Diomedes who dares to take on such a dangerous mission, but only if someone goes with him. All the heroes then offer to accompany him, but he picks Odysseus because he is shrewd and cool and brave beyond all others in rough work. If he were at my side, we'd go through fire and come back. The two of us, no man knows war as he does. Odysseus could fight as courageously as the most valiant of the Mycenaean warlords. A boar's tusk helmet, which is clearly described in the Iliad as a cap of hide with bands of leather crisscrossed, and on these a boar's white teeth were thickly set, disposed with cunning on all sides, which has been dated to Mycenaean times, points to him being one of them. Traces of an extremely powerful Mycenaean past have been discovered on the island some scholars suggest he reigned over, Ithaca, Cephalonia, Cephalonia, and Leucas, Leucas. However, Odysseus stands out from the other Mycenaean leaders for his ability to travel unknown paths and cross impassable frontiers, such as the gates of Troy or the land of the dead itself, where he speaks to the soothsayer, Tiresias, T-I-R-E-S-I-A-S, to discover what awaits him in the hazy realms of the future. This is the most difficult stage in the Nostos, N-O-S-T-O-S, his return journey from Troy. While the Iliad is dominated by determined old heroes, constantly in pursuit of glory in battle, and whose weapons and mentality harken back to the distant Bronze Age, the Odyssey places its hero in a setting closer to the audience of the 8th century B.C., who could perceive their own historical events reflected in the sea voyage and the founding of a new home. Odysseus tells the Phoenicians how, after he left Troy, his fleet sailed into a storm and carried him far from the civilized world. He reached a mysterious place inhabited by the lotus eaters, men addicted to an intoxicating substance that threatened to make his companions forget their mission to return home. But this is merely the prelude to the next great stage in Odysseus' voyage. He then reaches shores that are less civilized and more primitive than a Greek could ever conceive of. The land of the monstrous cyclopes, one-eyed cannibalistic orgies who live in lush surroundings but are ignorant of agriculture and the laws of men. Since they have no ships, the Cyclopes have no contact with the outside world and have not cultivated the sacred duty of hospitality. When Odysseus paces through a thicket and discovers the cave of the Cyclops Polyphemus, his comrades beg him to flee immediately. However, Odysseus, with his explorer's curiosity, decides to wait for the Cyclops so that he can see what he looks like. The uncertainty and fear of a traveler who must navigate uncharted territory are underlined when Polyphemus returns and Odysseus calls on him to offer the hospitality customarily due to travelers. Polyphemus' response is to devour 2 sailors per day. Odysseus offers him wine and sets a trap. So you ask me the name I'm known by, Cyclops. I will tell you, nobody, that's my name. Odysseus and his companions blind the Cyclops while he sleeps off his drunkenness. When the rest of the Cyclops come to his aid, Polyphemus can only tell them that nobody blinded him. This encounter might have been successful were it not for the fact that Odysseus had not yet completed his transition from an old epic hero, eager to make an eternal name for himself, to a hero capable of keeping a low profile when his survival is at stake. Acting just as an old epic warrior would, he later proudly proclaims that his name is Odysseus, Raider of Cities. Polyphemus takes advantage of this information to urge his father, Poseidon, the god of the sea, to punish Odysseus. The triumph of cunning. Casualties increase among Odysseus' men as the journey progresses and new dangers arise until they reach another exotic place where the explorers sent out by the hero end up losing their humanity. They are in the domain of the sorceress Circe, daughter of Helios, the sun god, who turns those who reach her shores into beasts with her magic wand. But Odysseus, aided by the god Hermes, with whom he shares the epithet Polytropos, manages to subdue the witch, who willingly offers him the keys to the successful completion of his journey. She shows him the route to the land of the dead, an essential step in his return home, and gives him crucial advice to combat the captivating and deceptive call of the sirens. With their bewitching song, the sirens, birds with a woman's face, lure sailors to their shore, where they are shipwrecked and devoured. But Circe advises Odysseus to plug his sailor's ears with wax while he, tied to the mast, can marvel at the beautiful stories they tell, whose protagonists may include him. The land of the dead is the farthest stage in the hero's journey into the unknown. Shadows appear before Odysseus' men, which only recover a certain glimmer after blood is drunk from a sacrificed animal. The shadows include many of the men who fought by Odysseus' side at Troy, such as Achilles, who admits he would rather be a slave on earth for another man than rule down here over all the breathless dead, and Agamemnon, killed by his wife and her lover, as a man cuts down some ox at the trough. The heroes of the Iliad are shown here to have come to a rather ambiguous end, far from the triumphant glory and tragic defeats of their exploits in life. With this change in heroic values, in which the epics reach for more complex and human conclusions, the new hero must be capable of returning from war and resuming his place in the world. It is in the underworld that Odysseus is given directions back to his homeland by the soothsayer Tiresias. And so he departs again on a voyage racked by storms and sea monsters, which cause the entire crew to perish. Odysseus, alone, washes up on the goddess Calypso's island. Overcome by nostalgia, he rejects the immortality she offers him and sails away on a raft built with his own hands. It is only then, after another shipwreck, that he reaches the domain of the hospitable Alcinous. Alcinous opens the door to his kingdom by offering Odysseus the hand of his daughter Nausicaa, Nausicaa. But Odysseus rejects her because he wishes to return to Ithaca and to his wife Penelope. Our hero does not wish to found a new kingdom, but prefers his Nostos, the return journey that would grant him everlasting glory. Transported by the Phoenicians, Odysseus finally reaches the shores of Ithaca. His old kingdom, which he barely recognizes at first, has become hostile territory, endangered by a mob of suitors. After his 20-year absence, his home is on the brink of destruction, as nearly 100 young aristocrats from Ithaca vilely squander the absent king's wealth and pressure his wife, Penelope, to marry one of them and legitimize the usurpation of the kingdom. By making his own home a battlefield, Odysseus reclaims his position on the island and restores order by annihilating the pretenders to his throne. But that is not enough. He needs his wife's acceptance. Penelope, who has faithfully awaited Odysseus' return, must recognize her true husband as the man who had come to claim the kingdom, who has so often hidden his identity during his journey. Although the goddess Athena has restored youth to both of them, Penelope does not recognize him, as she is waiting for a sign that proves Odysseus is standing before her. At this crucial moment, the polytropic hero shows no sign of knowing how to resolve the situation. Then Penelope sends the spark that will reignite her husband's versatile mind. Euryclea, Euryclea. She says to her faithful maid, "Move the sturdy bedstead out of our bridal chamber, that room the master built with his own hands." Then Odysseus snaps out of his reverie and reveals himself. "Woman, your words, they cut me to the core. Who could move my bed?" Odysseus had made his bridal bed from the trunk of an olive tree, with its roots still deep in the ground. He knew very well that it could not be moved. Impossible task, even for some skilled craftsman. Unless a god came down in person, quick to lend a hand. That was the sign Penelope was waiting for. It is only when she accepts her husband's identity that the hero's return is complete. Thanks to Odysseus, the Greeks of the archaic era knew how to act in a changing world. The hero who adhered to the concept of warrior honor was long gone. In contrast to that static attitude, Odysseus represents the journey with its opportunities and risks and the ability to adapt to a world that is forever in motion. Woman in the Odyssey. Even ancient scholars of epic poems stress the importance of female characters in the Odyssey. Later in the 18th century, it was suggested that it was composed for a female audience. In the 19th century, it was even posited that a woman wrote it, an idea taken up again at the end of the 20th century. More recently, it has been suggested that Penelope is the poem's true heroine. In a poem in which cunning is the sign of a hero, Penelope's wits are what keep Ithaca safe in the absence of its king. Circe, C-I-R-C-E, the sorceress. Daughter of Helios, the sun god, Circe is a sorceress who turns men who approach her domain into beasts. However, she is unable to bewitch Odysseus, who has been given an antidote from the god Hermes. The poet Hesiod, H-E-S-I-O-D, in Theogony, written around the same time as the Odyssey, says that Circe and Odysseus fathered three children, Agrius, Latinus, and Telegonus. The goddess Calypso. Calypso, whose name means the hidden one, is one of the lost survivors of an extinct race. As the daughter of the Titan Atlas, a god, she is a minor goddess. She lived in solitude in a marvelous deep grotto on a lost island. Calypso keeps the shipwrecked Odysseus there for 7 or 10 years, depending on the account, until the goddess Athena, the hero's protector, persuades Zeus to order Calypso to release him. Penelope, the protector of Oikos, O-I-K-O-S. Penelope is described as a woman of exceptional physical and intellectual features, capable of keeping the Oikos, their homestead, running by deceiving the suitors who besiege her. She will tell them who she has chosen as her husband only after she has finished weaving the funeral shroud of her father-in-law, Laertes, which she secretly unweaves at night. Penelope seems to sense that the beggar who has arrived at the palace is her husband, but she keeps silent about it so no one will betray him to the suitors who would kill him. Princess Nausicaa. Nausicaa, the Phaeacian princess, finds Odysseus when he is shipwrecked. He appears to her and her companions naked, and they flee in fear. She gives him food and clothing and falls in love with him, but Odysseus rejects her when her parents, Alcinousus and Arete, offer him her hand in marriage. And that concludes the reading of this article. Every pearly race of fish is born female and guards her own little territory on the seafloor of the Atlantic Ocean or the Mediterranean Sea, where she hunts for shrimp and hides in the sand at night to sleep. Yet if she survives long enough, she will eventually transition to become a male that defends the territory of the multiple females he now mates with. This arrangement offers the females protection, structure, and stability, and reduces the amount of infighting in the group, since the male regularly reminds everyone who's in charge, preventing the females from transitioning sex too soon. But pearly razorfish have a big problem. When the open season starts, we have this mad rush, says Margarita Barcelo Serra of the Mediterranean Institute of Advanced Studies on the island of Mallorca, Spain. Families are going out to fish for them, and everyone wants to eat them. Around the Balearic Islands, for example, these fish are a very popular target. Fishing for them during the summer mating season is no longer allowed there. But from September 1 onward, their fair game and prices can spike as high as lobster. In some areas, up to 60% of the pearly razorfish are caught in just a couple of days. These fish are especially likely to approach anything that moves. So as soon as the baited hook appears, the dominant male, the largest fish in the neighborhood, often immediately grabs it and ends up in a bucket on deck instead of defending his group of female fish. This means young females often transition early when they are still relatively small. Bad news for young fish. A study led by Barcelo Serra, published in the journal Philosophical Transactions of the Royal Society B this week, found that in protected areas without any fishing at all, pearly razorfish are, on average, 6.85 inches long and about 4 years old. However, in areas with heavy fishing, the average length was about an inch less, and the average age only 2 years old. This is bad news for individual fish, says Barcelo Serra, since larger females produce many more eggs than smaller ones. Every extra year, as a larger female means more offspring for an individual female, so transitioning early is not good for them. By looking at DNA collected from the fins of 120 individuals, the team found intense fishing may have other impacts too. Kees van Oers, O-E-R-S, of the Netherlands Institute of Ecology, and his team did a DNA analysis that compared fish from the three fished areas. We found almost 300 differences in chemical marks on the DNA that are unlikely to be a consequence of the difference in average age, he says. And several of these may affect gene activity. Pearly razorfish is fished areas and reserves had different marks on genes known to influence things like energy use, the excitability of nerve cells, and the regulation of the immune system in other fish. And it's conceivable these changes are caused by the stress that arises when males disappear. But more work is needed to find out what the genes do in this species, says Van Oers. The DNA differences between the populations are small and affect only a tiny fraction of the fish's DNA, says Sojun Yi of the University of California, Santa Barbara, who has studied similar phenomena in other species but was not involved in this research. I think the results are interesting, but the evidence is not yet strong enough to draw firm conclusions, she says. For now, the most important message may be that fishing can have a significant effect not only on population numbers, but also the lives and bodies of the survivors. This is an exciting finding, says Malin Pinsky of the University of California, Santa Cruz, who studies genetic changes in fish population, but was not involved in the study. I am not surprised that large differences in the environment, such as from fishing, would affect the DNA in this way. But he adds that the study opens important new areas of research to find out why fishing has this effect. Hope for the fish. The new study suggests that the model of the Bialik reserves, where no fishing is allowed year-round, is working. The population in these reserves is more diverse, but genetically very similar to that in the fished areas, says Marcelo Serra. This is due to how razor fish reproduce. Males and females release sperm and eggs at the same time. Eggs are fertilized in the water, and then they drift around for weeks before the tiny fish settle down somewhere. This means that a healthy population in a reserve can replenish other areas too. The existence of these populations that aren't fished at all, so that females can grow larger before transitioning and large males can compete for dominance, may solve another problem too. In fished areas, the genes that may be most important for fulfilling the crucial male role are no longer regularly tested by natural selection because most males die young. This means they may become less useful over time as the most vigorous males continue to be caught. In the reserves, however, males are almost never caught and can express the full range of their natural behavior, allowing them to test each other's strength, and the fittest ones produce the most offspring. When these males fertilize the eggs of the females they've carefully guarded, the eggs will drift on the sea currents for about a month, and many of the larvae that emerge will settle in fished areas too. I love these little fish, says Enric Sala, the director of National Geographic's Pristine Seas Project, who was born nearby in Girona on the Spanish coast. This study reveals that marine protected areas do more than just allow the fish to grow larger and reproduce more. They are genetic reservoirs that protect the entire molecular toolkit that the fish need to adapt to survive. Still, recreational fishers in the Balearic Islands notice they aren't catching quite as many razorfish as they used to, says Barcelo Serra. And the fish they do catch are smaller than those in past decades. People are very concerned about the conservation of the species, she says. They want to keep fishing. For the pearly razorfish, that may be a mixed blessing. And that concludes the reading of this article. The last article I'm going to read today is from the July 2026 issue of National Geographic. The main subject of the entire magazine is Beyond Earth. And on page 43 of National Geographic, the little article is entitled A Window into the Storm. It reads as follows. To help legendary tornado researcher and explorer Tim Samaras glimpse the inside of a funnel cloud, National Geographic engineers created this armored arrowhead-shaped camera, housing nicknamed Tinman, and designed to keep a camera on the ground in high winds. It was just one of the instruments, many designed by Sonaras, that the storm chaser and his crew placed in the path of tornadoes in order to capture never-before-recorded meteorological data. In 2003, in South Dakota, Sumatra logged the greatest drop in pressure than ever recorded. A decade later, he was pursuing a storm in Oklahoma with his adult son and a colleague when a tornado overtook their vehicle. No one survived. Exhibiting Tinman at the MOE, Bergen says, it is a tribute, an opportunity to honor the contributions of one of a kind scientists. And this concludes the reading of National Geographic this week. Until we meet again next week, please be well, be kind, and always stay curious.
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2: Hi, my name is Billy, and here is tonight's weather forecast for the Talking Information Center. This evening, it will be mostly cloudy, and then later a 30% chance of showers with degrees low around 67. The sun rose today at 5:53 a.m. The sun will set today at 7:44 p.m. The sun will rise tomorrow at 5:54 a.m. That's all the weather I have for today. I'm Billy giving you the weather for the Talking Information Center. Have a wonderful evening.
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9: And coming up next on the Talking Information Center, it's the Diabetes Update. Please stay tuned.

Hello everyone, my name is Gabriella from the Talking Information Center. Today is Monday, the 10th of August, and I will be reading from Diabetes. The first article today is titled, Life with Diabetes, What Happens as We Age? It was written by the Mayo Clinic. If you have diabetes, you might encounter the effects of complications as you move into the later parts of your life. According to the Center for Disease Control and Prevention, 50% of adults age 65 and older have prediabetes and 25% have diabetes. Prediabetes is a condition in which blood sugar levels are higher than they should be, but not yet high enough to be diagnosed with diabetes. These conditions are caused by multiple factors, including insulin resistance, usually as a result of obesity and inactivity, reduced insulin production from the pancreas, and loss of muscle mass. Effects of diabetes and aging. Life-limiting complications. Having diabetes can result in nerve damage and persistent pain, vision loss, kidney dysfunction, memory changes, urinary incontinence, or slow healing wounds. Premature death. The likelihood of premature death increases due to coexisting conditions, such as heart disease, high blood pressure, or stroke. Increased falls and injury. Low blood sugar levels, vision or hearing loss, and balance changes from neuropathy may increase your chance of falling and injury. Medication conflicts. You may be taking multiple medications to treat health conditions, which put you at increased risk for side effects or drug interactions. Dexterity and vision loss. Your fingers or hands may not work as well as they used to, or your eyesight may be poor, making it difficult to use insulin or injectable medications. Financial burden. Medication and testing supplies needed to treat your diabetes can be costly, which could create budget constraints. Memory loss or function. You may not remember or think as clearly as before, and may need assistance from relatives or friends. Poor nutrition. You may have limited access to healthy food because of finances or lack of transportation. Depression. Your level of independence may decrease due to changes in vision, mobility, or finances, and you may become depressed. 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It's important to work with your diabetes care team to individualize your treatment plan, including limiting hypoglycemia or low blood sugars and cardiovascular conditions such as hypertension or high blood pressure and lipid management. 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You can also discuss your diabetes with your care team or your endocrinologist or diabetes educator. You may also want to meet with a dietitian to help you with meal plans. You can also gather resources from aging and disability resource centers, including information on physical activity, food assistance, or other support options. Another way is scheduling a yearly dilated eye exam to closely monitor your eye health for vision problems or eye diseases. You can also do exercises that include balance, strength training, and cardio to optimize your health. Another way to improve your health with diabetes is using portion control for your meals, or making sure to remember to include vegetables, fruits, protein, and calcium, while cutting down on sugary beverages and alcohol. Also make sure to use assistive devices such as walkers to help you be more active if you have balance concerns. You should also check your feet and skin daily and seek out prompt medical help if problems arise. Be sure to also check your blood sugars frequently so you can identify changes in your blood sugar pattern. Notify your provider of concerns. Your diabetes journey goals. Set some realistic personal goals in your diabetes journey. 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
The next article I will be reading is titled, Why Losing the Wrong Fat Can Actually Trigger Diabetes. And the source is University of Michigan Medical School. Fat tissue is often viewed as something the body would be better off without. Scientists now know, however, that adipose tissue is an active and essential organ that supports many important processes, including energy storage, hormone production, and metabolic regulation. Too much fat can increase the risk of diabetes, heart disease, and other health problems. Yet the opposite can also be dangerous. In rare genetic and autoimmune conditions, such as familial partial lipodystrophy type 2, also known as FPLD2, abnormal fat loss and uneven fat distribution can also end up leading to diabetes and other metabolic diseases. Elif Oral, MD, a clinician and professor in the Division of Metabolism, Endocrinology, and Diabetes, has spent much of her career trying to understand this apparent contradiction. Her goal has been to uncover why pathological fat loss damages metabolism and to improve treatment options for people with lipodystrophy syndromes. Working with patients who have FPLD2, oral joined Ormond McDonald, PhD, professor of molecular and integrative physiology, graduate student researcher Jessica Mong, PhD, and a broader collaborative team to investigate what happens inside diseased fat tissue. A simple explanation is that all of the fat cells have really catastrophic things happening in them, said Mong. To study the process, the researchers developed a mouse model in which they could switch off the Lehman AC gene specifically and IDU sites. This is the same gene that is mutated in people with FPLD2. The researchers examined both the animal models and tissue donated by patients. They found major changes in gene activity that prevented fat cells from properly processing and storing lipids. At the same time, the adipocytes and the immune system cells within the fat tissue shifted into pro-inflammatory state. The mitochondria inside the fat cells also stops functioning normally. Mitochondria help generate energy for cells, so their failure can have widespread effects on cell health, said Mong. All of these effects come together to create this perfect environment for the tissue to be really unhealthy and eventually disappear. When healthy adipose tissue is lost, the body can no longer manage lipids or release metabolic hormones in the usual way. This breakdown can contribute to serious conditions, including diabetes and fatty liver disease. This is really underscoring the importance of healthy fats in keeping metabolism intact and functional, said Oral. People think of type 2 diabetes as a disease of beta cells, but it's actually a disease of fat cells, too. Beta cells are the insulin-producing cells in pancreas. Although they play a central role in diabetes, the new findings show that fat cells are also deeply involved in maintaining normal blood sugar control and metabolic health. The researchers hope their findings will point to new therapeutic targets. One possibility is to protect adipose tissue before it deteriorates, preventing fat cells from disappearing and reducing the metabolic damage caused by the disease. The work also highlights the importance of close collaboration between laboratory scientists, clinicians, and patients. I think this work is an outstanding example of a collaboration between a translational clinical researcher and a basic science physiologist, said McDonald. We also can't overstate the importance of the patient population and their involvement in developing therapies and their dedication to understanding their disease. I will now be sharing with you a perfect summer dessert that is safe for patients with diabetes. It's called strawberry mousse. I will now read the instructions. The calories are 89, the fat is 4 grams, the saturated fat is 3 grams, the protein is 3 grams, the carbs are 8 grams, the cholesterol is 10 milligrams,
The fiber is 1 gram and the sodium is 90 milligrams. The exchanges per serving is 1 fat. What you will need is 1 package, 4 serving size, strawberry sugar-free gelatin, 1/2 cup boiling water, 2 cup fresh strawberries, sliced, divided, 1/2 cup reduced-fat cream cheese, 1/2 cup cold water, 1/4 teaspoon almond extract, 1 cup reduced-fat whipped topping, plus additional for garnish, which is optional. And this makes 6 servings. The first step is to place gelatin in a small bowl. Pour boiling water over gelatin and stir until completely dissolved. Transfer gelatin mixture to a blender. Add 1 cup sliced strawberries, cream cheese, cold water, and almond extract. Blend about 1 minute or until completely smooth. The next step is to pour the mixture into a medium bowl. Add whipped topping and whisk thoroughly until fully incorporated, making sure the gelatin mixture does not settle to the bottom. The third step is to spoon the mousse evenly into 6 serving cups. Refrigerate at least 2 hours or until set. The last step is to top each serving with the remaining sliced strawberries and a dollop of whipped topping if desired. Enjoy. The next article I will be reading is titled, What You Can Do About Stress and Diabetes Management. And the source is healthline.com. Stress is a term you're likely familiar with. You may also know exactly what stress feels like. However, what does stress exactly mean? This body response is natural in the face of danger, and it's what helped our ancestors cope with occasional hazards. Short-term or acute stress isn't likely to cause any major health concerns. But the story is different with long-term chronic stress. When you're under stress for days or even weeks or months, you're at risk for numerous health effects. Such risks may even extend to your body and mind, as well as your emotional well-being. Stress may even lead to inflammatory response in the body, which has been associated with numerous chronic health issues. Learn more facts about stress, as well as some of the possible contributing factors. Knowing the signs and causes of stress can help you treat it. This response all starts with the part of the brain called the hypothalamus. When you're stressed, the hypothalamus sends signals throughout your nervous system into your kidneys. In turn, your kidneys release stress hormones. These include adrenaline and cortisol. Women are more likely to experience more physical signs of stress compared to their male counterparts. This doesn't, however, mean that men don't experience stress. Instead, men are more likely to try to escape from the stress and not exhibit any signs. You may be flooded with thoughts about the future and your daily to-do list. Rather than focusing on one item at a time, though, these thoughts bombard your mind all at once, and it's difficult to escape them. Your fingers may shake, and your body might feel off balance. Sometimes dizziness can occur. These effects are linked to hormonal releases. For example, adrenaline can cause a surge of jittery energy throughout the body. This is caused by a rise in blood pressure. You may get hot in situations when you're nervous too, such as when you have to give a presentation. This is due to an accumulation of stress's effects in the mind. It can also occur when stress affects the way you sleep. Constant overwhelming stress can take its toll and bring down your overall outlook on life. Feelings of guilt are possible too. When you can't quiet down racing thoughts at night, sleep may be hard to come by. This may be related to insomnia, but sleepiness may also develop from simply being exhausted from chronic stress. These are often called tension headaches. The headaches may crop up every time you encounter stress, or they may be ongoing in cases of long-term stress. Shortness of breath is common with stress, and it can then turn into nervousness. People with social anxiety often have shortness of breath when they encounter stressful situations.
The actual breath issues are related to tightness in your breathing muscles. As the muscles get more tired, your shortness of breath may worsen. In extreme cases, this may lead to a panic attack. Acne breakouts can occur in some people, while others may have itchy rashes. Both symptoms are related to inflammatory response from the stress. In turn, you'll likely experience more frequent colds and flus, even when it isn't the season for these illnesses. Some women may miss their period as a result of being stressed. One study found that women reported feeling less interested in sex when they're anxious. Their bodies also reacted differently to sexual stimulation when they're anxious. People who experience a lot of stress are more likely to smoke cigarettes and misuse drugs and alcohol. Depending on these substances for stress relief, they may cause other health problems. This is associated with cortisol release that can increase blood glucose sugar production. Although stress doesn't directly cause ulcers, it can aggravate any existing ulcers you may already have. Excessive cortisol release from adrenaline glands above the kidneys may also lead to fat accumulation. Stress-related eating habits, such as eating junk food or binge eating, may also lead to excess pounds. Chronic stress and an unhealthy lifestyle will cause your blood pressure to rise. Over time, high blood pressure can cause permanent damage to your heart. If you have a family member with overreactive responses to stress, you may experience the same. If you eat a lot of junk or processed food, rise. Over time, high blood pressure can cause permanent damage to your heart. If you have a family member with overreactive responses to stress,

tend to live longer and healthier lives. Everyone experiences occasional stress because our lives are increasingly jam-packed with obligations such as school, work, and raising kids. It could seem like a stress-free day is impossible. Given all the negative effects long-term stress can have on your health, though, it's worth making stress relief a priority. Over time, you'll likely be happier, too. If stress is getting in the way of your health and happiness, talk to your doctor about ways you can manage it. Aside from diet, exercise, and relaxation techniques, they may also recommend medication and therapies. I will now share another summer recipe. This one is called roasted peppers stuffed with yellow squash and rice. And it makes 4 servings. The calories are 233, the fat is 6 grams, the saturated fat is 2 grams, the protein is 9 grams, carbs are 35 grams, cholesterol is 9 milligrams, fiber is 6 grams, and sodium is 335 milligrams. And this is a healthy recipe for patients with diabetes. The ingredients you will need is 1/2 cup long grain brown rice, 5 large green, red, or yellow bell peppers divided, 2 teaspoons of olive oil, 2 medium yellow squash, 1 pound chopped, 1 small onion diced, 2 cloves garlic minced, 1 large tomato chopped, 1/2 cup no salt added tomato sauce, 3 tablespoons chopped fresh basil or parsley, 1/4 teaspoon salt, 1/8 teaspoon black pepper, 1/2 cup grated Parmesan cheese, and non-stick cooking spray. The first step is to cook the rice according to the package directions. The second step is to preheat the oven to 400 degrees Fahrenheit. Bring a large pot of water to a boil. Slice tops off of 4 bell peppers. Remove seeds and membranes. Blanch peppers in boiling water 4 minutes to soften slightly. Remove with a slotted spoon and set aside. Next, chop the remaining bell pepper. Heat oil in a large non-stick skillet over medium-high heat. Add chopped pepper, squash, and onion. Cook, stirring frequently, 5 minutes or until softened. Next, add garlic. Cook for 1 minute. Stir in cooked rice, tomato, and tomato sauce. Cook until heated through. Stir in basil, salt, black pepper, and Parmesan cheese. Lastly, coat a 13-by-9-inch baking dish with non-stick cooking spray. Fill each blanched bell pepper with about 1/2 cup rice mixture. Arrange peppers in a single layer in a baking dish. Bake uncovered for 25 to 30 minutes or until hot. A vegan variation can be made by replacing the Parmesan cheese with nutritional yeast or omitting it. Enjoy. The next article I will be reading is titled, After 60 Years, Scientists Uncover Metformin's Hidden Brain Effects. And the source is Baylor College of Medicine. Metformin has been the standard treatment for type 2 diabetes for more than 6 decades. Yet scientists have never fully understood how it lowers blood sugar. Now, researchers at Baylor College of Medicine and collaborators around the world have identified an unexpected factor behind its effects, the brain. Their findings reveal a previously unknown brain pathway involved in metformin's anti-diabetic action, opening the door to more precise and effective treatments. The study appeared in Science Advances. It's been widely accepted that metformin lowers blood glucose primarily by reducing glucose output in the liver. Other studies have found that it acts through the gut, said corresponding author Dr. Makoto Fukuda, associate professor of pediatrics, nutrition at Baylor. We looked into the brain as it is widely recognized as a key regulator of whole body glucose metabolism.
We investigate.

0: investigated whether and how the brain contributes to the anti-diabetic effects of metformin. The researchers focused on a protein called RAP1, located in a region of the brain known as the ventromedial hypothalamus, abbreviated VMH. They found that metformin's ability to lower blood sugar at clinically relevant doses depends on suppressing RAP1 activity in this area. To explore this further, the team used genetically engineered mice that lacked RAP1 in their VMH. These mice were placed on high-fat diet to model type 2 diabetes. When given low doses of metformin, their blood sugar levels did not improve. In contrast, other diabetes treatments, such as insulin and GLP-1 agonists, remain effective, suggesting a specific role for RAP1 and metformin's action. The scientists then tested whether the brain itself could drive these effects. They injected extremely small amounts of metformin directly into the brains of diabetic mice. Even at doses thousands of times lower than those taken orally, the treatment significantly reduced blood sugar levels. We also investigated which cells in the VMH were involved in medicating metformin's effects, Fukuda said. We found that SF1 neurons are activated when metformin is introduced into the brain, suggesting they're directly involved in the drug's action. Using brain tissue samples, the researchers measured the electrical activity of these neurons. Metformin increased the activity of most of these cells, but only when RAP1 was present. In mice lacking RAP1 in these neurons, the drug had no effect. This showed that RAP1 is necessary for metformin to activate these brain cells and reduce blood sugar. This discovery changes how we think about metformin, Fukuda said. It's not just working in the liver or the gut, it's also acting in the brain. We found that while the liver and intestines need high concentrations of the drug to respond, the brain reacts to much lower levels. Although only a few diabetes drugs are known to act on the brain, this research suggests that metformin may be doing so all along. The findings point to a new opportunity for developing therapies that directly target this brain pathway. These findings open the door to developing new diabetes treatments that directly target this pathway in the brain, Fukuda said. In addition, metformin is known for other health benefits, such as slowing brain aging. We plan to investigate whether the same brain RAP1 signaling is responsible for other well-documented effects of the drug on the brain. I will now be reading an article titled Winter Wisdom by Diane Fennell. Although it is currently not winter, these techniques can be used all season long. When muscles rebel. Leg cramps can strike without warning, often at night or after exercise. And they're more than just annoying. People with diabetes are especially prone due to circulation issues, nerve damage, and electrolyte imbalances. The good news, relief strategies range from stretching to hydration to small nutritional tweaks. Find out what works best and when leg cramps strike. Eating well on GLP-1s. GLP-1 medications can help with blood sugar and weight management, but they also change the way you feel about food. Appetite loss, nausea, or other GI side effects may leave you wondering what and how much to eat. Eating well on GLP-1s offers practical strategies to keep meals satisfying, nourishing, and diabetes friendly. Stigma's silent burden. The emotional side effect of diabetes does not always make headlines, but stigma is real, and it can take a toll on mental and physical health. Whether it's judgment about food choices, weight, or daily care routines, stigma adds an invisible burden. Learn how to push back and protect your well-being in the hidden weight of diabetes stigma. Smarter healthcare. 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But what does AI mean for people with diabetes? And how might it shape your care? 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Quality rest is one of the best gifts you can give your body, but it's often hard to come by. Gentle movements before bed can help calm the nervous system, relax muscles, and prepare the body for sleep. Move into Sleep shows you simple, soothing exercise to turn bedtime into true rest time. I will now be reading an article titled, "This After-Meal Blood Sugar Spike May Raise Alzheimer's Risk," and the source is the University of Liverpool. A research team from the University of Liverpool has reported new evidence suggesting that sharp increases in blood sugar following meals may raise the risk of Alzheimer's disease. The findings point to after-meal glucose levels as a potential factor in long-term brain health. For years, studies have shown that conditions such as hyperglycemia, diagnosed type 2 diabetes mellitus, and insulin resistance are linked to poor brain health. These metabolic problems have also been associated with higher chances of cognitive decline and various forms of dementia. However, exactly how blood sugar disruptions contribute to these brain changes has remained unclear. To explore this connection, researchers examined genetic and health information from more than 350,000 UK biobank participants between the ages of 40 and 69. The analysis focused on key indicators of how the body manages sugar, including fasting glucose levels, insulin levels, and blood sugar measured 2 hours after eating. The team used Mendelian randomization, a genetic method that helps researchers assess whether certain biological traits are likely to play a direct role in disease risk. This approach allowed them to test whether different measures of blood sugar regulation could be linked to the development of dementia. The analysis showed that individuals with higher blood sugar levels after meals had a 69% higher risk of developing Alzheimer's disease. This specific pattern of elevated glucose, known as postprandial hypoglycemia, stood out as a key factor. Importantly, the increased risk was not explained by overall brain shrinkage or damage to white matter. This suggests that elevated after-meal blood sugar may affect the brain through more subtle biological processes that are not fully understood. Dr. Andrew Mason, lead author, said this finding could help shape future prevention strategies, highlighting the importance of managing blood sugar, not just overall, but specifically after meals. Dr. Vicky Garfield, senior author, commented, "We first need to replicate these results in other populations and ancestries to confirm the link and better understand the underlying biology. If validated, the study could pave the way for new approaches to reduce dementia risk in people with diabetes." I will now introduce to you a delicious dessert that is friendly for all people, including those with diabetes. These are called chocolate mousse minis. They have 138 calories per serving, 7 grams of fat, 3 grams of saturated fat, 5 grams of protein, 19 grams of carbs, 40 milligrams cholesterol, 2 grams of fiber, and 58 milligrams sodium. The ingredients to make these are 1 envelope, 1/4 ounce unflavored gelatin, 1/4 cup water, 3/4 cup low-fat evaporated milk, 1/3 cup unsweetened cocoa powder, 1 egg yolk, 1/2 cup granule heat-stable sugar substitute, such as sucralose-based, 1/3 cup semi-sweet chocolate chips, 1/2 teaspoon vanilla extract, 3/4 cup plus 6 tablespoons reduced fat whipped topping, thawed and divided, 3 chocolate wafer cookies crumbled. The first step to making these is sprinkling gelatin over water in a medium saucepan. Let stand 2 minutes or until softened. Whisk in evaporated milk, cocoa, and egg yolk. Cook over low heat, stirring constantly, for about 2 minutes, or until smooth and slightly thickened. Remove from heat. The second step is to whisk in a sugar substitute, chocolate chips, and vanilla until the mixture is smooth. Transfer to a medium bowl and let cool to room temperature, stirring every 5 minutes. Fold in 3/4 cup whipped topping. Spoon about 1/4 cup mousse into each of the 6 4-ounce dessert glasses. Cover and refrigerate for at least 1 hour. The last step is before serving, be sure to top each mousse with 1 tablespoon whipped topping and 1.5 teaspoons of cookie crumbs. Quick note, this recipe was tested with a granule heat-stable sugar substitute suitable for baking. Cup-for-cup blends can generally be used in equal amounts unless the package suggests otherwise. A tip is to use unsweetened cocoa powder, as it only has 12 to 15 calories and 3 grams of carbohydrate per tablespoon, along with 2 grams of heart-healthy fiber, packing a chocolatey punch without adding excess sugar. Enjoy! The next article I will be reading is titled, Why Losing Weight May Not Be Enough to Prevent Type 2 Diabetes. And this was written by the German Center for Diabetes Research. Eating a nutritious diet, losing weight, and becoming more physically active can significantly reduce the risk of type 2 diabetes. However, lifestyle changes do not appear to offer the same level of protection to everyone. Researchers report that people assigned to Tubigin's type 2 diabetes risk cluster 5 continue to experience blood sugar, a sharp decline in insulin production, and a consistently elevated risk of developing diabetes. These unfavorable changes occurred even among people who lost a substantial amount of weight and maintained that loss for years. The findings come from scientists at the German Center for Diabetes Research, the University Hospital Tübingen and Helmholtz, Munich. The results were published in the scientific journal Diabetes. 6 distinct type 2 diabetes risk groups. Several years ago, DZD researchers separated people at risk of type 2 diabetes into 6 clearly defined clusters. These groups differ considerably in how often diabetes develops and how diabetes-related complications progress. Cluster 3 and 5 were identified as having an especially high likelihood of developing type 2 diabetes. In the latest analysis, researchers examined whether long-term weight loss and lifestyle-based diabetes prevention produce different results across these risk groups. Cluster 5 remains vulnerable despite weight loss. The researchers analyzed information from the Tübingen Lifestyle Intervention Program, abbreviated TULIP. People with an increased risk of type 2 diabetes participated in a 2-year lifestyle program and were then monitored for approximately 9 years. The analysis concentrated on participants who achieved substantial weight loss and successfully maintained it over the long term. We were particularly interested in whether individuals in risk clusters 3 and 5 differed from those in other clusters with regard to improvements in blood glucose levels and the prevention of type 2 diabetes, explains Professor Norbert Steffen, the lead author of the study. We were very surprised to find that, despite a large and sustained weight loss of 8%, and after a very long follow-up period of 9 years, individuals in risk cluster 5 showed increasing blood glucose levels, declining insulin secretion, and a persistently high risk of type 2 diabetes. The researchers also investigated why lifestyle intervention appeared to provide less protection for people in cluster 5. Their analysis focused on the biological mechanisms that might explain the group's worsening metabolic health. The results suggest that insulin resistance played a major role. The resistance was most likely linked to several fatty liver disease. Fat accumulation in the liver may also have impaired the ability of pancreatic beta cells to release insulin, contributing to higher blood sugar levels in people in cluster 5. The findings support earlier evidence showing that fatty liver disease and insulin resistance are the main disease processes affecting people in Tübingen's type 2 diabetes risk cluster 5. These characteristics may leave them especially vulnerable to both type 2 diabetes and cardiovascular disease. The results indicate that people in cluster 5 may not receive the same metabolic benefits from lifestyle intervention as people in other groups. This was true even when they achieved substantial and lasting weight loss, particularly when researchers examined blood sugar regulation. If future prospective research confirms the findings, diabetes prevention may need to become more personalized. People with high-risk biological profiles, such as cluster 5, may even require more intensive care or treatments designed to address their specific metabolic problems. I will now introduce you to a recipe for berry quinoa parfaits, a delicious dessert or breakfast option that is healthy for everyone, including people with diabetes. The calories for this option are 170. The fat is 2 grams, saturated fat is 1 gram, protein is 9 grams, carbs are 28 grams, cholesterol is 30 milligrams, it has 4 grams of fiber, and 100 milligrams of sodium. The ingredients to make these parfaits are 2/3 cups uncooked quinoa, 2 cups plus 2 tablespoons fat-free skim milk divided, 1/8 teaspoon salt, 1/4 cup granule heat-stable sugar substitute, such as sucralose, monk fruit, or stevia blend, 1 egg, 1/2 teaspoon vanilla extract, 3 cups sliced strawberries for extra fiber, 1/4 cup non-fat plain Greek yogurt, you can also add a drop of vanilla extract if desired, and ground cinnamon, which is optional. The first step is to place the quinoa in a fine mesh strainer. Rinse well under cold running water. In a medium saucepan, combine quinoa, 2 cups milk, and salt. Bring to a simmer over medium heat. Reduce to medium low. Cook uncovered for 25 to 30 minutes, or until the quinoa is tender, stirring frequently. In medium bowl, whisk 2 tablespoons milk, sugar substitute, egg, and vanilla. Gradually whisk in 1/2 cup hot quinoa mixture, then return mixture to saucepan. Cook over medium heat 3 to 5 minutes, stirring constantly until thickened and bubbly. Remove from heat, cool for 30 minutes. The third step is to layer the quinoa mixture in 1/2 cup strawberries in 6 parfait dishes. Top each with a dollop of Greek yogurt and a sprinkle of cinnamon if desired. An additional tip, finish parfaits with berries like blueberries, raspberries, or extra strawberries. They add sweetness, antioxidants, and nutrition without spiking carbs. Enjoy. The next article I will be reading is titled, Why Do Some People Develop Diabetes and Others Don't? By the Southern Regional AHEC. And the source is Lenny Salzberg, MD. Risk factors for type 2 diabetes. Why do some people develop diabetes and others don't? Lifestyle and environmental factors account for the majority of the diabetes epidemic. We know that an energy-dense Western-style diet, food trucks anyone, and a sedentary lifestyle, thanks COVID-19, are responsible for the epidemic of obesity, and that obesity often leads to diabetes. But not everyone who is obese gets diabetes, and not everyone with diabetes is obese. Why? Genetics. Scientists have already identified 500 genes that are associated with type 2 diabetes, which together account for 20% of the predisposition to type 2 diabetes. But genes don't explain everything. In addition to genetic factors, There are epigenetic factors, which are influences outside the DNA. These include things like aging, the environment, and exposure to substances during gestation. For example, prenatal exposure to famine has been associated with a higher risk of developing type 2 diabetes. Also, the children of women who have gestational diabetes are 8 times more likely to develop diabetes themselves. So if you don't want your baby to grow up having diabetes, don't get pregnant during a famine. But if you must, don't get diabetes while you're pregnant. What are some surprising risk factors for diabetes? Many of us know about the risk incurred by lack of exercise and by drinking Mountain Dew and other sugary sweetened beverages, such as sweet tea. But did you know that eating a low-fiber diet, not sleeping enough, and even exposure to loud road noise are all independent risk factors for diabetes? Did you know that drinking 3 or more cups of coffee, either caffeinated or decaffeinated, is associated with a lower risk of diabetes? One of the frontiers in diabetes risk management involves our complex intestinal ecosystem, otherwise known as the gut microbiome. The gut is nearly sterile at birth. However, by age 3, the gut has acquired most of the microbes that will be present through adulthood. These microscopic organisms, such as certain types of bacteria, fungi, and viruses, share a symbiotic relationship with the lining of the gut. The 2 main types of bacteria in the gut are called Firmicutes and Bacteriocetes. Firmicutes are found predominantly in the small intestine, while bacteriocetes reside mostly in the colon. These bacteria are involved in nutrient metabolism, drug metabolism, maintenance of the gut lining, and protection against pathogens. Dysbiosis, an imbalance of gut microbes, occurs as a result of an unhealthy diet, antibiotic treatment, or chronic infection. In one study, 4 days of a meat-based diet rapidly decreased the abundance of Firmicutes in the diet. Who would have thought that eating meat was bad for us? Also, it has been shown that the guts of patients with diabetes and prediabetes have fewer of the type of bacteria that change carbohydrates into short-chain fatty acids, also known as SCFAs. SCFAs affect metabolism, energy balance, and the stability of the immune system. Strategies to prevent and treat diabetes through manipulation of the gut microbiome are being developed. We know that you can help your own microbiome by consuming prebiotics, like vegetables and fruit. Probiotics, like kefir and yogurt, may also improve your gut microbiome. In the meantime, pick your parents well. Eat a high-fiber diet. Avoid meat, drink a lot of coffee, and get enough sleep, and try not to live next to a highway. Good luck. I will now present a perfect option for lunch or dinner for people with diabetes. It's called wild and brown rice with exotic mushrooms. It has 175 calories, 4 grams of fat, 1 gram of saturated fat, 5 grams of protein, 30 grams of carbs, 0 milligrams of cholesterol, 2 grams of fiber, and 150 milligrams of sodium. The ingredients to make this exotic rice dish are 1 2/3 cup packaged unseasoned brown and wild rice blend, 6 cups of water, 1/2 ounce dried porcini or morel mushrooms, 3/4 cup boiling water, 2 tablespoons of margarine, 8 ounces cremini brown or button mushrooms sliced, 2 cloves of garlic minced, 2 tablespoons chopped fresh thyme or 2 teaspoons dried thyme, 1/2 teaspoon of salt, 1/4 teaspoon of black pepper, 1/2 cup sliced green onions. The first step to making this dish is combining rice and water in a large saucepan and bringing to a boil over high heat. Next, cover and simmer over low heat until rice is tender. Check package directions for cooking time. Drain, but do not rinse. Next, meanwhile, While it's cooking, place dried porcini mushrooms in a small bowl and pour boiling water over them. Let stand about 30 minutes or until mushrooms are tender. Drain mushrooms, reserving soaking liquid. Chop mushrooms and set aside. The third step is to melt margarine in a large deep skillet over medium heat. Add cremini mushrooms and garlic and cook, stirring about every 5 minutes. Sprinkle with thyme, salt, and pepper, and cook for about 1 minute longer until the mushrooms are tender. Stir the drained rice, chopped porcini mushrooms, and reserved mushroom liquid into a skillet. Cook and stir over medium-low heat for about 5 minutes, or until heated through. Stir in green onions and serve. Quick note, rice may be prepared up to 3 hours ahead and kept covered at room temperature until added to the mushroom mixture. Enjoy. I will now be reading a medical article titled Diabetic Retinopathy, Eye Disorders, Merck Manual Consumer Version. Diabetic retinopathy is damage to the retina, the transparent light-sensitive structure at the back of the eye, as a result of diabetes. Blood vessels in the retina can leak blood and fluid. New blood vessels may develop, sometimes leading to bleeding, scar formation, or retinal detachment. The diagnosis is based on an eye examination after the pupil is dilated with eye drops. Controlling blood sugar and blood pressure is important for people who have diabetic retinopathy or those who are at risk of developing it. Laser treatments and injections into the eye can usually decrease leakage of blood and fluid from blood vessels, thus preventing or delaying further damage. Diabetes mellitus is among the leading causes of blindness in the United States and other developed countries, particularly among working-aged adults. After several years, some retinal change occurs in almost all people with diabetes over time. People with diabetes who also have high blood pressure are at higher risk of developing diabetic retinopathy because both conditions tend to damage the retina. Pregnancy can cause diabetic retinopathy to worsen. Repeated exposure to high levels of sugar or glucose in the blood make the walls of the small blood vessels, including those in the retina, weaker and therefore more prone to damage. Damaged retinal blood vessels leak blood and fluid into the retina. The extent of retinopathy and vision loss is related mostly to the following: how well blood sugar levels are controlled, how well blood pressure is controlled, and how long the person has had diabetes. Symptoms of diabetic retinopathy. Diabetes mellitus can cause two types of changes in the eye. The first is non-proliferative diabetic retinopathy. This occurs first. The second is proliferative diabetic retinopathy, occurs after non-proliferative diabetic retinopathy and is more severe. In proliferative diabetic retinopathy, damage to the retina stimulates the growth of new blood vessels. The new blood vessels grow abnormally, sometimes leading to bleeding, hemorrhages, or scarring. Extensive scarring can cause the detachment of the retina. Proliferative diabetic retinopathy results in greater loss of vision than does non-proliferative diabetic retinopathy. It can result in total or near total blindness due to a large hemorrhage into the vitreous humor, the jelly-like substance that fills the back of the eyeball, also called the vitreous, or to a type of retinal detachment called traction retinal detachment. Growth of new blood vessels can also lead to a painful type of glaucoma, neovascular glaucoma. In neovascular glaucoma, abnormal blood vessels that have formed in the iris close the space between the iris and the cornea, blocking the drainage of fluid from the eye and causing buildup of pressure in the eye, known as glaucoma. Macular edema can cause significant loss of vision. Symptoms of proliferative diabetic retinopathy may include blurred vision, floaters, black spots, or flashing lights in the field of vision, and sudden, severe painless vision loss. Diagnosis of diabetic retinopathy. This will include a doctor's examination of the eye, fluorescent angiography, color photographs, and optical coherence tomography. In general, retinopathy appears 5 years after people develop type 1 diabetes. So doctors recommend that people have regular eye examinations starting 3 to 5 years after type 1 diabetes is diagnosed. Because diagnosis of type 2 diabetes may not occur for years, retinopathy may be present by the time people receive the diagnosis of type 2 diabetes. So screening eye examinations are recommended as soon as diabetes is diagnosed. Doctors diagnose non-proliferative and proliferative diabetic retinopathy by examining the retina with an ophthalmoscope. Doctors use fluorescent angiography to help determine the location of the leakage, as well as areas of poor blood flow and the areas of new abnormal blood vessel formation, determine the extent of retinopathy, develop a treatment plan, and monitor the results of treatment. Doctors take color photographs of the retina during fluorescein and angiography. Optical coherence tomography, an imaging study, can help assess the severity of macular edema and assess how well the person is responding to treatment. Treatment of diabetic retinopathy. Measures to control blood sugar and blood pressure. For macular edema, injections of medications into the eye, laser photocoagulation, and sometimes vitrectometry. Treatment of diabetic retinopathy is aimed at controlling blood sugar and blood pressure. People with fluid buildup in the macula, known as macular edema, are given eye injections of certain medications, for example, ranzimab or bezoquamab, which are called antivascular endothelial growth factor, abbreviated VEGF medications. Treatments may not need to be repeated as often if the medication used is a higher dose of aflibercept or faricimab, a medication that works similarly to anti-VEGF agents. People may also be given steroids or implants, which slowly release constant levels of a steroid into the eye. Implants containing the steroid dexamethasone are used for people who have persistent macular edema. Implants containing the steroid fluocinolone are available in certain countries for people who have macular edema caused by diabetes. Relieving macular edema with medications may also improve vision. Other treatments include laser photocoagulation, in which a laser beam is aimed into the eye at the retina to slow the growth of abnormal new retinal blood vessels and decrease leakage. Laser photocoagulation may need to be repeated. If bleeding from damaged vessels has been extensive, a procedure called varictomy may be needed. In this procedure, blood is removed from the cavity in which the vitreous humor lies. Vision often improves after vitrectomy is done to treat vitreous hemorrhage, traction retinal detachment, or macular edema. Laser treatment only rarely improves vision, but it commonly prevents further deterioration. The best way to prevent diabetic retinopathy is to control blood sugar and keep blood pressure at normal levels. People with diabetes should have an annual eye examination in which the pupil is dilated with eye drops, so that retinopathy can be detected and any necessary treatment can be started early. Pregnant women with diabetes should have these eye examinations about once every 3 months. That is all we have the time for today. I'm Gabriella, and I thank you for listening to Diabetes at the Talking Information Center.
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2: Hi, my name is Billy, and here is tonight's weather forecast for the Talking Information Center. This evening, it will be mostly cloudy, and then later a 30% chance of showers, with degrees low around 67. The sun rose today at 5:53 a.m. The sun will set today at 7:44 p.m. And the sun will rise tomorrow at 5:54 a.m. And that's all the weather I have for today. I'm Billy giving you the weather for the Talking Information Center. Have a wonderful evening.
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8: 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And Framingham.
10: Good morning and welcome to the Talking Information Center. Today is Sunday, August 16th. We have today's reading of the Boston Globe being read to you by John and Cosette. Good morning.
11: Good morning, Billy, and good morning to everyone. A disputed artwork and the push to rectify a historical crime by Malcolm Gay at Globe Staff. Deep inside a vast storage vault at the Museum of Fine Arts is a tiny Flemish painting, a 16th century artwork that has been largely unseen and undisturbed for most of the last 80 years. The painting, Landscape with Burning City by Harry Metdeblay, depicts a lone traveler fleeing a city in flames. The cruel irony is how the image mirrors the painting's own extraordinary journey. Just 5 inches tall, the Metdeblay picture was once part of a celebrated European collection amassed in the early 20th century. Later subsumed by the Nazi war machine, it found its way into Hermann Göring's infamous collection of looted art, which he later spirited away by train as Allied forces closed in. Presumably intercepted by the Allies, the painting vanished amid the tumultuous liberation of Europe. The artwork reappeared in 1946, 1 year after Germany surrendered, when the MFA acquired Burning City from an art dealer who supplied a doctored provenance. Multiple parties have sought its return over the past 8 decades, but the painting remains in MFA storage, its fate bound to what experts say is one of the largest World War II-era restitution disputes in history. Descendants of its Jewish owners are seeking the painting's return as part of a sprawling international effort to retrieve more than 2,000 artworks from the so-called Koenigs collection. The group's efforts have been mixed, but it notched its first win with a museum earlier this year when the Harvard Art Museums agreed to return a small drawing attributed to Rembrandt van Rijn. Clifford Shorer, a Massachusetts art dealer who's working with descendants to retrieve the artworks, said the Rembrandt returns is an important milestone in the group's broader efforts to retrieve the collection. A serious academic institution spent the time to understand the case and understands that the separation of this drawing from its rightful owner was not proper, said Shorer, who specializes in discovering lost artworks. They handled this the way you dream about an institution handling a claim. But the MFA says it's not ready to make a similar move. Victoria Reed, the MFA's chair for Provenance, said that competing claims for the painting, as well as restitution efforts for the broader collection, have prompted the museum to take a wait-and-see approach. The museum has basically served as custodian of the painting since 1946, said Reed, who added that the MFA discovered the painting had problems shortly after its acquisition, when it learned the Dutch government was seeking its return. It's not clear why the painting wasn't returned then, she said, but the ownership question has only grown more complicated in the decades since. We take all of these claims very seriously, said Reed, who added that restitution cases often move slowly. The files are on my desk as we speak. With German troops massing on the Dutch border in April 1940, shareholders at the Jewish-owned Lisser and Rosenkranz Bank in Amsterdam made what another time would have been an extraordinary move. They voted to liquidate. Some shareholders had already fled the country, and those who remained hoped to preserve whatever proceeds they could before the coming Nazi invasion. The Germans had already taken Poland and Denmark. They'd made clear what they did with Jewish business. Among the bank's assets was the Koenigs collection, a vast trove amassed by Franz Koenigs, a German-born banker who, in the 1920s, sought to create a definitive survey of European drawing that spans centuries. Considered one of the finest collections in all of Europe, it comprised some 2,500 works on paper and more than 50 paintings, including works by Da Vinci, Dürer, Hieronymus Bosch, and others. But Koenigs, who'd settled in the Netherlands, had been hammered by the European banking crisis of 1931, when several major banks collapsed, deepening the worldwide Great Depression. Seeking funds, he used his collection as collateral on a loan from Lisser and Rosenkranz, which assumed fiduciary ownership of the collection. Koenigs struggled to repay the debt, and in 1935, 2 years after Adolf Hitler rose to power in Germany, he extended the loan. This time, however, Koenigs and the bank's shareholders added a stipulation meant to protect them should Nazis try to seize the firm. If worse came to worse, Lisser and Rosenkranz could call in the loan and sell the collection. This was all done in anticipation of the imminent Nazi invasion of the Netherlands, said Eyal Dolev, a Provenance researcher who's done extensive work on the collection for shareholder descendants. At the time, the collection was also moved to the newly opened Museum Boijmans in Rotterdam, which displayed the artworks on loan. 5 years later, in the spring of 1940, shareholders moved to sell the collection through Jock Goudstricker, a prominent Jewish art dealer in Amsterdam. Daniel George van Beuningen, an influential Rotterdam businessman and major museum benefactor, quickly stepped forward to purchase all 2,500 drawings and 12 of the best paintings with an eye toward keeping the collection at the museum. Although the entire collection had been insured in the 1935 for the equivalent of $32 million today, van Beuningen offered the equivalent of just $10 million, less than half the bank's asking price. Van Beuningen gave bankers until the end of the day to accept, or else he would rescind the bid, an offer they couldn't refuse. These circumstances, being Jewish, being on the run, you have to give things away for under market value, said Lothar Fremmy, a restitution attorney who represents descendants of the bank shareholders. This is a clear sign of loss due to persecution. The collection in hand, van Beuningen soon dispatched his son-in-law to negotiate a side deal with Hans Posse, Hitler's personal curator who was amassing works from Europe's grandest collections for inclusion in the planned Führer Museum. The son-in-law negotiated a deal to sell Hitler 528 works, about one-fifth of the Koenigs collection, for nearly 50% more than van Beuningen had paid for the entire hoard just 8 months earlier. As part of his commission for the sale, van Beuningen's son-in-law received an artwork, the small drawing attributed to Rembrandt, that eventually entered the Harvard collection. With the Netherlands under Nazi occupation, Hitler's number two, Göring, was busy building an art collection of his own. In the summer of 1940, after Godsticker had died while fleeing the country, Göring acquired the Jewish dealer's inventory, an infamous for sale that included many Cohen's paintings that had not been part of the Van Beunigen deal. The arrangement included the Met de Blay, which was delivered alongside other works to Göring's country estate known as Kahrenhall. It was a different picture in 1945. As Soviet troops advanced, Göring hastily vacated his estate, seeking to hide his art collection on a secret train bound for the Bavarian Alps. Allied troops intercepted the artworks, returning many of the treasures to their countries of origin, including objects from the Cohen's collection. But the Met de Blay painting, along with numerous other artworks, was never recovered. Experts believe it was probably looted at some point after the Allies discovered Göring's stash. The painting surfaced at a New York gallery the following year, in 1946, where the dealer falsely claimed it had come from the collection of a well-known art patron, the Count d'Urbania. The MFA bought it and pretty quickly realized that it was being sought by the Dutch government, said Reed, the MFA's chair for provenance. She added that although the museum corresponded with the Dutch about the painting, it remains unclear why it wasn't returned at the time. Clearly, they were in touch. Nevertheless, many objects from the Cohen's collection were returned to the Netherlands. Most of the paintings acquired by Göring are now in the country's national collection. Meanwhile, a good portion of the drawings Van Beunigen sold to Hitler are now back at the Rotterdam Museum, which renamed itself Museum Boijmans Van Beunigen after the donation. Many others, however, landed in Russia, spoils of war looted by the Soviet army. In the years since, Cohen's heirs have sought unsuccessfully to have the artworks that were sold through the Goldsticker Gallery returned to the family, arguing Cohen's was forced to sell his collection below market price. Today, descendants of the shareholders have reconstituted the Lisser and Rosenkrantz Bank in order to pursue their claims, and have petitioned the Dutch government, Museum Boijmans Van Beunigen, and other museums, including the MFA, the National Gallery of Art in Washington, D.C., and, until recently, Harvard, to return objects from the Cohen's collection. The right thing to do is simply say the preponderance of the evidence in our file supports this claim, said Shorer. The rightful owner is the shareholders of the Lisser and Rosenkrantz Bank. But the descendants' claims are moving slowly. The Dutch Restitution Committee is still researching its claims for artworks, now held by the National Collection, a process that has taken years. Meanwhile, the Rotterdam held by the National Collection, a process that has taken years, meanwhile, the Rotterdam Museum has not advanced its claim to the Restitution Committee despite the group's years-long restitution effort. Why are they refusing? Dolev asked of the Boijmans Museum. Assuming they think our claim is ridiculous, okay, they have the right to think so, send the claim to the Restitution Committee. What do you have to lose? Reed, who said the claim for the Met de Blay painting is among the most complicated she's ever encountered, said the MFA is watching the Dutch response closely. If there were a straightforward course of action, she said, the MFA would have taken it long ago. A celebrated Dutch art collection was broken up during World War II, some of it going to the Nazis. Two of the artworks wound up in the Boston area. In April, the Harvard Art Museums agreed to return its holding, a small drawing attributed to Rembrandt. The second is held in a vault at the Museum of Fine Arts, which is awaiting the outcome of a related restitution case unfolding slowly in the Netherlands.
12: Brady, Belichick, and the risky business of second acts. This is by Mark Shanahan of the Globe staff. Someday there will be a documentary about who Tom Brady and Bill Belichick used to be. It'll open with clips of the rogues they've become. Brady shilling for a Saudi-backed flag football venture, a cryptocurrency exchange, a sports gambling site. Belichick in arm with a pageant contestant young enough to be his granddaughter. Brady slapping an influencer in the face, perhaps as a prelude to climbing into the ring as a WWE wrestler. Belichick looking miserable and overmatched as the coach of a third-rate college football team. The montage will be tough to watch, but it can't be cringier than witnessing the metamorphosis of Brady and Belichick in real time. 25 years on from the Patriots' first Super Bowl victory, the team's former QB and coach have mutated in ways that are starting to obscure, maybe even tarnish, their twin legacies as the greatest of all time at their respective positions. Second acts can be hard, especially in sports, when star athletes, accustomed to being adored by fans and media, suddenly find themselves on the sideline. It's not the money they miss, it's the relevance. This seems especially true of Brady, who, despite a record 7 Super Bowl titles, untold millions in the bank, and 3 teenage kids to look after, appears perversely determined not to be ignored. We shouldn't care, of course, to each their own, right? And yet, watching Brady, once so strict about his diet that he abstained even from certain vegetables, promote Pizza Hut pies larded with 6 sweaty meats, not to mention all those sugared drinks he plugs, is jarring. Same with his all-in endorsement of fraudster Sam Bankman-Fried's crypto exchange, FTX. Risking ridicule, not to mention his reputation, Brady and then-wife Giselle Bundchen accepted $55 million to praise FTX in TV commercials. It was a bad bet. In addition to losing $30 million when the company collapsed and Bankman-Fried was sentenced to 25 years in prison, Brady was sued by investors who claimed he and FTX's other celebrity backers were responsible for the many billions of dollars in damage they caused. A judge later dismissed most of the claims against Brady. But with his latest gambit, Brady may finally have jumped the shark. At a Fanatics Fest event in New York City a few weeks ago, Brady got into a beef with YouTuber-turned-WWE wrestler Logan Paul. As they groused at one another on stage, Brady suddenly smacked Paul hard with an open hand before being pulled away. "Get your boy," Paul could be heard telling someone. "Come get your boy." The moment was embarrassing enough that even Barstool Sports founder Dave Portnoy, who's no stranger to absurd self-promotion, felt compelled to call out the Hall of Fame QB. "This is a legacy that's being lamified," Portnoy said on social media. "What is happening with Tom Brady post-retirement is one of the great downfalls of an icon." It's tough to argue. If Brady, as a highly paid brand ambassador, wants to hype rental cars, hand-stitched Italian shirts and sheepskin slippers and boots, that's hardly a Lance Armstrong-level disgrace. But make-believe brawling with a huckster like Logan Paul smells different. The incident has the unpleasant odor of WWE, which posted a clip of the slap on its official X account. Later, we learned that 2 execs of the company that owns WWE are buying a piece of the Las Vegas Raiders, the same NFL franchise Brady has an ownership stake in. Is the greatest quarterback ever to play the game about to become a cartoon, wearing Raiders-themed black and silver wrestling shorts while leaping from the top rope to frog splash the dazed WWE combatant? Don't rule it out. Ridiculous as that would be, maybe it was inevitable. It's been clear from the day Brady was drafted by the Patriots as an afterthought with the 199th pick that football is the guy's life, his reason for being. How would he adjust when at last he was forced to acknowledge that his playing days were over? It's a question his own father apparently fretted about. "I think he's going to have a huge void in his life," Tom Brady Sr. told The Atlantic's Mark Leibovich not long after number 12 announced his retirement in 2023. Brady himself, it seems, saw the potential for weirdness when he could no longer throw TD passes and had to find another line of work. "You need a purpose when you wake up every morning," he told Leibovich. "When I don't have the purpose of football, I know that's going to be a real hard thing for me." Initially, it looked like TV would be a refuge for Brady and Belichick, an opportunity to opine as football wise men while keeping their integrity intact. Brady inked a 10-year, $375 million deal with Fox Sports to be on its number one broadcast team. And Belichick signed on to be a regular on Manning Cast while keeping their integrity intact. Brady inked a 10-year, $375 million deal with Fox Sports to be on its number one broadcast.

0: at least to this point, the biggest flop in recent college football history. The coach isn't quite so vaunted anymore, and his relationship with Jordan Hudson, the second runner-up in last year's Miss Maine pageant, has made him a target of trolls who wonder about the judgment of a 74-year-old man in a relationship with a woman 49 years his junior. Raised in a tiny fishing village on Maine's rocky coast, Hudson was 10 months old when Belichick and Brady won their first Super Bowl together. What would an artful, or at least more restrained, reinvention look like? Celtics great Don Nelson, a five-time NBA champ as a player and a Hall of Fame coach, figured it out. Nelson, who died last week at the age of 86, retreated to an island paradise, Maui, where he dabbled in real estate, smoked high-test Nelly Kush he grew himself, and played poker with his pals, including Willie Nelson, Woody Harrelson, and Owen Wilson. Maybe Brady and Belichick should consider taking a page from Nelson's playbook.
1: U.S. pulls warship out of Asia, raising concerns. By Ben Finley and Diddy Tang at the Associated Press. Dateline Washington. President Trump's war against Iran is stretching the limits of U.S. aircraft carriers and leaving the Western Pacific without one of the key American warships as China shows more signs of aggression. The USS George Washington is departing the Pacific and expected to replace the USS Abraham Lincoln in the Middle East amid growing concerns about mental health and supply issues aboard the long-deployed carrier. Lincoln has had its time at sea extended from its original May return date to support operations against Iran. The lack of a U.S. carrier in the Pacific may be short-lived if the Navy deploys another in the next couple of months. But it shows how the open-ended operations with Iran are running some American sailors ragged, analysts say. While the Trump administration further retreats from the Asia-Pacific region and focuses on the Western Hemisphere, the administration says that the Pacific is supposed to be the most important behind the Western Hemisphere, said Greg Poling, director of the Southeast Asia Program at the Center for Strategic and International Studies. Instead, the U.S. is doing the exact opposite of its previously expressed goal of pulling out of the Middle East. American allies in the Pacific are unsettled over the unpredictability of the Republican administration, Poling said, while Beijing is quite happy with U.S. distraction, with the frustration of U.S. allies and partners. Beijing sees the U.S. military presence in the region as a threat to China's rise and an obstacle to its ambition to seize Taiwan, the self-governing island it claims as its own. But the United States has argued that the Pacific region is too important economically to lose. No one expects China to invade Taiwan because an American aircraft carrier has left the region. But the carrier's absence gives the Chinese another opportunity to show its strength, said Brian Clark, a former Navy submariner who is a defense analyst at the Hudson Institute. They're using this as a part of the narrative to demonstrate to the Philippines, to Japan, to Indonesia, and others that the U.S. is not the big dog in the Western Pacific anymore, Clark said. They would just prefer that countries in the region decide that China is the bigger power and the U.S. is not able to guarantee their security anymore. China conducted naval exercises this week in Indonesia, with Indonesia, and recently has shown signs of aggression toward Japan and the Philippines, two key U.S. allies that also have territorial disputes with Beijing. China carried out military drills this month near the Scarborough Shoal in the South China Sea. Both China and the Philippines have claims over the shoal. Last month, a Chinese guided missile destroyer conducted a live fire exercise off Japan's southernmost island of Okinawa. Admiral Frank Bradley, head of the U.S. Special Operations Command, has been trying to reassure regional allies of Washington's commitment. He was in Manila on Thursday telling his Filipino counterparts that U.S. Special Operations Forces are ready to step up joint exercises to strengthen the country's alliance. He also is expected to travel to Japan. Evan Sankey, a policy analyst at the Katao Institute,

0: who focuses on U.S. policy toward China, said aircraft carriers provide psychological assurance to U.S. allies. The absence of carriers in the region, he said, adds to the general sense that the U.S. is distracted by events in the Middle East. Trump has relied heavily on aircraft carriers to support military operations during his second term. For example, the USS Gerald R. Ford returned home in mid-May after an 11-month deployment, the longest since the Vietnam War, during which it supported the U.S. fight against Iran and the capture of Venezuela's then leader, Nicolas Maduro. The Ford had experienced a fire in a laundry space that forced the carrier to turn around and return to the Mediterranean Sea for repairs and left hundreds of sailors without places to sleep. Meanwhile, the Lincoln has spent a record uninterpreted time. At sea of more than 240 days. Democratic lawmakers have been calling for investigations and greater visibility into conditions aboard the ship. Warships and their crews can only handle so much, said Robert Farley, who teaches national security and diplomacy at the University of Kentucky and often writes about aircraft carriers. People don't get enough rest. It's psychologically exhausting. And R&R is part of keeping the crew healthy, Farley said. Sometimes it's framed as, these people haven't had a vacation, but we are dealing with well-known limits on the capacity of a crew to operate at top efficiency over time, and that just declines. Clark of the Hudson Institute said the squeeze on the nation's aircraft carrier stems from the lack of preparation and planning for the Iran war. If we were going to mobilize to do this kind of conflict and we anticipated it might go this long, we might have done some changes to the carrier schedule to make sure more would be available, Clark said. Clark said the Navy has 11 aircraft carriers and typically deploys two or three at a time, but it could soon deploy four if the USS Theodore Roosevelt leaves San Diego for the Middle East, allowing the Washington to return to Pacific. But the massive warships will need maintenance, likely causing a bottleneck in the nation's only two carrier shipyards. We'll end up with a maintenance debt that needs to be paid for the next few years, Clark said. We'll probably have less career presence than we've had in the previous years because carriers will be lined up to get into the shipyard. Michael Swain, a senior research fellow at the Quincy Institute East Asia's program, questions the future need for aircraft carriers as warfare rapidly changes. Carriers can be more easily targeted with drones and missiles, particularly by an adversary such as China, Swain said, while smaller ships and submarines can be as effective in striking targets as the fighter jets that launch off a carrier. Top Navy officials have indicated a desire to move away from a heavy reliance on carriers. Admiral Darrell Claude, Chief of Naval Operations, said in February that he wants to convince commanders to use smaller, newer ships and other assets instead of consistently turning to huge aircraft carriers.
1: Now, some news briefs from four different countries around the world. First up, Indonesia. At least 47 people were killed in eastern Indonesia on Saturday after it was rocked by a 7.7 magnitude earthquake, one of the largest the region had experienced in decades, officials said. The earthquake caused several buildings to collapse on the island and was one of the largest tremors to hit the area in more than 30 years, said Wijayanto, Director of Earthquake and Tsunami Affairs at the Meteorology, Climatology, and Geophysics Agency in Indonesia. Indonesia's National Disaster Management Agency said Saturday that at least 47 people had died in the quake and that many others have been injured. From Wales, hundreds of fans lined the streets of a seaside Welsh village Saturday to bid farewell to late singer Bonnie Tyler as her coffin was brought home. The Grammy-nominated Welsh pop star, beloved worldwide for her 1983 chart-topping power ballad, Total Eclipse of the Heart, died last month in a hospital in Portugal. She was 75. Tyler was hospitalized in May in Faro, where she had a home for emergency intestinal surgery. Locals and fans from around the United Kingdom and beyond looked to the streets of Mumbles near Swansea to see the hearse which carried her coffin draped in a Welsh flag. Her songs really did touch a lot of people here in Wales. We loved her a lot, said Caris Edwards, 18. Now Liechtenstein. Liechtenstein's royal house said on Saturday that the tiny country's rules of succession will be changed so that a woman could in the future inherit the principality's throne. Hereditary Prince Alois announced the change in his speech marking the country's national day. He said it was approved on Wednesday by the necessary two-thirds majority of family members who can vote on such matters. The ability to combine continuity and renewal is also a principle that we foster inside the princely house, Alois said, according to a text of his remarks posted on the house's website. In our centuries-old history, it has served us well to make decisions in a long-term and very well thought-out way. The line of succession will be adjusted from male primogeniture to absolute primogeniture, Alois said. That means that in the future, the firstborn child will, regardless of sex, become the heir to the throne and later the princess or prince of Liechtenstein. A statement from the princely house specified that the change will only apply to descendants of the children of Alois and his wife, hereditary Princess Sophie, who are born in the future. Next up, India. Dateline New Delhi. Indian Prime Minister Narendra Modi said on Saturday that India's decades-long Maoist insurgency was nearing its end, but warned that the country now faced a new battle against what he called Dimaji Naxals, or people who align with the movement's ideology. In his address to the nation on India's 79th Independence Day from the ramparts of New Delhi's 17th century Mughal-era Red Fort, Modi said Maoist violence was breathing its last after years of security operations against the insurgency, once described by Indian authorities as the country's biggest internal security threat. Also known as the Naxalite movement, it challenged state authority across large swaths of central and eastern India for decades, leaving thousands of civilians, rebels, and security personnel dead. Modi also unveiled a series of measures aimed at boosting self-reliance in sectors ranging from defense to agriculture, with a strong focus on youth.
0: Taliban celebrate 5 years in power, but conflicts remain. By Elian Peltier at New York Times. The black and white flags of the Taliban were flying high along the streets of Kabul, Afghanistan's capital, as the group celebrated 5 years in power on Saturday. Shiny Mercedes drifted in front of graffiti praising the Taliban fighters. Sacrifice, the word painted in crimson, with depictions of drops of blood. Young Afghans chanted independent songs below posters hailing how the carpet of democracy had been removed for Islamic rule. But the triumphant tone is only half the story. The Taliban may be boisterous in Kabul and have a tight grip on power, yet elsewhere they find themselves targeted and face crises both at home and abroad. They face a conflict just short of open war with neighboring Pakistan. They're dealing with new waves of attacks from armed groups that want to topple them. Add to that mass unemployment, international isolation, and growing domestic discontent, and the Taliban face their most serious threat since the return to power in 2021. It is too early to tell whether all these changes will escalate and threaten their survival as a governing force. And as the scenes of celebration on Saturday showed, the Taliban are popular among many. Still, the threats they face have cracked the veneer of security and stability that the Taliban have heralded as the primary achievement and their main selling point to the world. As workers were preparing Kabul for celebrations Thursday, a resistance group claimed responsibility for the killing of the Taliban mayor of a provincial capital in northern Afghanistan. 2 weeks earlier, another Taliban official had been assassinated in the same province. The Taliban are holding Afghan society in a chokehold that spares no one. Girls and women face restrictions to a degree unseen anywhere else in the world. Religious minorities are witnessing the forced closure of their places of worship. Anyone who voices criticism is repressed. United Nations staff members face arrests. Journalists and rights workers suffer forced disappearances. The Taliban are collecting taxes and building roads, dams, and canals. European countries have welcomed them in Brussels to facilitate the deportation of Afghan migrants and asylum seekers. They have expanded trade ties with Central Asian states and want the Trump administration to come back to Afghanistan. And yet, the signs of trouble that have appeared in recent months are impossible to ignore. Sporadic sounds of gunfire reverberated across the remote mountains of northeastern Afghanistan on a recent evening. Wary Taliban fighters peppered drivers with questions at checkpoints dotting the main road snaking through the province of Badakhshan. Now, fighting between the Taliban and another group opposing their rule was continuing in another district of Badakhshan. The province, bordering China, Pakistan, and Tajikistan, is emerging as a hotspot. On a trip to the province this month, we talked to residents ready to support anti-Taliban groups because they said they were fed up with the Taliban's iron grip, the lack of job opportunities, and the government's confiscation of natural resources. An under-equipped Afghan army waits nervously at the border with Pakistan. Once a sponsor of the Taliban, Pakistan has launched dozens of airstrikes on Afghanistan, killing 500 civilians since October, according to the United Nations, and has threatened to use even more force if the Taliban don't rein in militants who are staging attacks on Pakistani territory. The mistrust goes both ways. The Taliban have accused Pakistan of supporting the armed groups that have attacked Taliban outposts in Badakhshan. The picture on the domestic front is also grim. Extreme hunger has been spreading fast from one province to another after aid cuts last year plunged millions into deeper food insecurity. The Taliban's ban on secondary and university education for women and girls is stifling development, experts say. The Taliban have deprived 2.4 million Afghan girls of an education, according to UNESCO, the equivalent of all school-age girls in New York, Mexico City, and Moscow combined, forced to stay home indefinitely. Some scattered signs of discontent have popped up. At a rare protest in June, demonstrators chanted work, education, freedom, similar to what their Iranian neighbors chanted in 2022. And the leader of a large religious minority warned the Taliban in May, don't squeeze Afghan society too much or it will explode. The Taliban know the world wants a stable Afghanistan, one that isn't a source of refugees, drugs, or terrorism. They assert that the country no longer poses a security threat to the region or the West. They say that they have cracked down on the Islamic State militant group and that they want peaceful relations based on trade and diplomacy, including with the U.S. Since the Taliban no longer carry out suicide attacks, bomb schools, or target the security forces they now represent, their main argument may hold. The greatest achievement we have had over the past 5 years is security, Afghanistan's foreign minister, Amir Khan Muttaqi, said in an interview in Kabul on Wednesday. They don't want their various crises to spiral either. The past 5 years have brought some predictability and an end to almost 2 decades of fighting, which many Afghans have welcomed, despite the immense hardship and repression. But the country remains shattered, and the fragile peace is already at risk.
1: Japanese leader skips contentious shrine on surrender anniversary. This is by Marie Yamaguchi and Miyuko Ono of the Associated Press, Dateline Tokyo. Japanese Prime Minister Sanae Takaichi avoided Tokyo's controversial Yasukuni Shrine, apparently to prioritize diplomatic relations with China and South Korea, as Japan marked on Saturday the 81st anniversary of its surrender in World War II. However, she did not mention her country's wartime past in Asia or show remorse over it in her address. The Yasukuni Shrine, which commemorates over 2.4 million people who died in wars, became controversial after including 14 convicted World War II Japanese war criminals. China and South Korea say visits by Japanese officials to the shrine show a lack of remorse over Japan's wartime atrocities. Takaichi mourned the victims of major devastation in Hiroshima, Nagasaki, and Okinawa, as well as those who perished in overseas battlefronts, and thanked them for their sacrifice as the foundation of Japan's peace and prosperity today. Japan, since the end of the war, has consistently contributed to global peace and prosperity. We will never let the tragedy of the war be repeated, she said in her address at Budokan Hall, a walking distance from Yasukuni. Takeuchi said Japan can play a key role in addressing global challenges as a dependable nation in the region. Japanese Defense Minister Shinjiro Koizumi, three other cabinet ministers, and three executives from Takeuchi's governing party showed up at the shrine earlier Saturday. A nonpartisan group of dozens of lawmakers also prayed there. China's foreign ministry protested to Japan over the visits, saying that Japanese politicians' true intentions were to change the verdict on the war criminals, cover up Japan's war crimes, distort the historical facts, and pave the way for accelerating militarization. It urged Japan to do serious soul-searching on history and make a clean break with militarism. Tensions between Japan and China escalated in November when Takeuchi said a Chinese attack on Taiwan would constitute a survival-threatening situation for Japan, requiring the use of force. The comments enraged Beijing. South Korean President Lee Jae-myung, in his speech Saturday, marking the 81st anniversary of Korea's liberation from Japanese colonial rule, said that his administration used pragmatic diplomacy centered on national interests and will broaden cooperation in shared interests to resolve common challenges. Korea-Japan cooperation is now more important than ever. The new bilateral relationship we're building must warmly illuminate those who are still suffering from pain in the shadows of history, he said. Attention this week was on whether Takeuchi, who has repeatedly said she would pray at the shrine on August 15th, despite the controversy, would keep her pledge and show up at Yasukuni. For Takeuchi, appealing to right-wing voters is key at a time when her support is seen as falling rapidly, presumably over delayed economic measures to address rising prices, as well as scandals, including alleged negative election campaign videos and unpopular revisions to Japan's imperial family secession rules. Takeuchi has not visited the shrine since taking office, but has sent offerings twice for the shrine's biannual festivals. On Saturday, she prayed remotely toward Yasukuni from the Budokan parking lot before the ceremony, NHK Television reported. Takeuchi has resisted acknowledging Japan's wartime aggression and atrocities and denied that coercion was used against Korean laborers and women held as sex slaves for Japanese troops. She was previously part of a campaign to remove references to wartime sexual slavery, known as comfort women, from school textbooks. She said she's from a post-war generation that bears no responsibility for Japan's past actions and has no intention of apologizing. The country has faced revisionist pushback since the 2010s under nationalistic former Prime Minister Shinzo Abe, who pushed to correct a self-deprecating view of Japan's wartime history and regain national pride. Takeuchi considers Abe a mentor. At Yasukuni, some of those queuing up early Saturday were descendants of the war dead, and for them, Yasukuni is a place to remember their relatives. As a child, Mariko Shinoda, 56, whose grandfather died as a kamikaze pilot, came to Yasukuni with her mother every year on August 15th. Kamikaze pilots departed on their one-way mission, saying, "Let's meet at Yasukuni," her mother told her. To me, Yasukuni is where every spirit gathers, and that's where you get to see them on August 15th, Shinoda said. Masaishi Ishimura, 48, whose grandfather went to war, often heard from his father about harsh wartime living conditions, including starvation. There's nothing good about war, win or lose, he said. But those who died in the war only fought for our country, and I just want to thank them for the sacrifice.
0: Forget sentient AI. Worry about the living computers. By Stephen Asma. While everyone is losing their mind about the rise of AI, whether it will take our jobs, whether it is biased, whether humans will lose control of it, a quieter, more terrifying development has been happening. An ethical horror show is evolving in the field of what is known as wetware biocomputing, and no one has noticed. It sounds like a Hollywood science fiction thriller, but the era of living computers has already arrived. Over the past decade, neuroscience has crossed a Rubicon, moving away from simple cell structures toward growing complex functional neural networks. In the commercial sphere, companies like Cortical Labs have successfully created what they call dish brains, two-dimensional webs of living human neurons fused into silicon chips that can actively process information. These webs have taught themselves to play the video game Pong, for example. World-class research hubs, Yale University and Johns Hopkins University, have recently grown a groundbreaking mini-brain. What this means is that scientists have taken human stem cells, placed them onto a three-dimensional structure, stimulated them with electrical signals, and watched over the course of weeks and months as the tissue starts to organize itself. As for what these mini brains can do, researchers at UC Santa Cruz trained one to solve a balancing challenge called the cartpole problem. Imagine trying to balance a chopstick upright in your hand. You have to keep moving your hand, the cart, to counterbalance the falling stick, the pole. The brain organoid was trained on a digital version of this and responded successfully. Private and public research teams are aggressively pursuing the type of research for two reasons. First, they're aiming for medical breakthroughs. Neuroscientists usually use mice to study devastating neurological conditions like Alzheimer's. Growing brains means they can study them directly on living human tissue. Second, scientists want to build wetware biocomputers as low-power alternatives to digital AI data centers. Remarkably, no one gets twitchy about the consciousness of dish brains and similar mini-brains because we assume that consciousness is something complex that will only evolve in ever more sophisticated large language models like ChatGPT, Gemini, and Claude. Consciousness emerges once you stack enough computing layers together, right? But this preoccupation with AI gaining consciousness betrays a massive blind spot. As cognitive scientist Rami Gabriel and I argued in our book, The Emotional Mind, rationality and language are evolutionary latecomers. Nearly 200 million years before hominins were developing language or calculating code, the subcortical emotional centers of the brain were hard at work keeping organisms alive. Consciousness is not computational. It is feelings, pain, pleasure, and eventual emotions. It is rooted in the deep ancient operating systems we share with other animals. It is embodied, valenced feeling of a biological thing trying to survive in a fragile body. Because these lab-grown brain organoids are isolated clusters, lacking a limbic system, a brainstem, or a spine, many biologists have comfortably assumed they are numb. They have no eyes to cry with, no thalamus to centralize a pain signal, and no executive eye to suffer. They are just organic silicon replacements, processing data in the dark. But this view is wrong. What is happening in these petri dishes may be far more unnerving than what was previously thought. We may be witnessing the accidental synthesis of raw feelings. Consider how these lab-grown neurons actually learn. In experiments like Cortical Labs' development of the dish brain, the neurons aren't giving it an intellectual manual. They are governed by the homeostatic imperative, what psychics called the free energy principle. Left alone, biological systems naturally try to minimize chaos and unpredictability to remain their structural integrity. When the investigators blast the organoid with chaotic electrical static for missing the pong ball, the tissue physically reorganizes its neural pathways to hit the ball and receive a predictable structured pulse instead. It acts upon its tiny digital environment to achieve equilibrium. That is not a neutral mathematical calculation. As neuroscientists Antonio Damasio and Jack Painscape argue, homeostasis is never neutral. It is inherently valenced, meaning everything is coded as threat or safety to the organism in question. It is the ultimate evolutionary archetype of good versus bad. When a living clump of cells alters its biology to avoid entropic chaos and move towards stability, it is executing a primitive subcellular no. It is an ancestral form of aversion. Even slime molds and bacteria display approach and avoid behaviors based on something between mechanical automation and sentience. If we want to find the true origin of feeling, we have to look past our own centralized brain architecture and gaze into the decentralized world of the jellyfish. While mainstream biology brushes off the jellyfish as a brainless automation governed by cold mechanical reflexes, a closer look of its diffuse nerve net reveals something much more profound, a decentralized ambient form of sentience. When a jellyfish tentacle is damaged, it doesn't just mechanically twitch. It releases a cascade of neurochemicals remarkably similar to those that travel our own pathways, glutamate, nitric oxide, dopamine, etc., sending a wave of defensive urgency rippling through its local tissues. It may not possess a centralized I to think, I am in pain, but the tissue itself undergoes a raw bodily response to the world. By analogy, the mini brain doesn't play the game because it is smart. It plays the game because it cares, at a raw thermodynamic cellular level, about its own stability. It even has many of the same neurotransmitters that excite and calm all animal brains. And now some labs are adding dopamine directly to the organoid soup, including dopamine to chemically reward and train mini brains, injects more biological ingredients of primitive feelings into the mix. If homeostatic striving is the primordial soup of feelings, then our wetware experiments are much more troubling than we thought. When a human experiences agony, we are able to name it. I am a person and I am hurting. But the organoid mini-brains might feel distress that belongs to no clear individual yet. It is an isolated pocket of raw aversion, a nameless stress stripped of identity, screaming in a language we can't decipher. This draws a hard line between silicon, artificial intelligence, and biocomputing. A massive silicon large language model can solve breathtakingly complex problems, but it has no skin in the game. It doesn't rot if its code fails. It is zero homeostatic drive, which means it has zero capacity to feel. But the organoid mini-brains are alive in a more important sense. They are bound by the laws of organic survival, which we're exploiting for processing power. By the very definition of neuroscience, that pea-sized clump of cells in the dish is vastly closer to true sentience than the most powerful supercomputer on the planet.
1: No one respects Freud anymore. Is that a mistake? A new book argues that psychoanalysis, no longer in fashion, is superior to drugs. This is by Joshua Kendall. In April of 1956, shortly before Freud's centenary, Time magazine lionized the father of psychoanalysis in a cover story, noting that his abstruse theories were familiar to millions of Americans. The magazine concluded that his teachings have drawn the charts for modern medicine's progress into the diagnosis and cure of mental illness. Back then, Freud was hailed as the Darwin of the mind, and most medical school departments of psychiatry were chaired by psychoanalysts. in the heyday of psychoanalysis, it was also not uncommon for health plans to cover daily sessions on the couch. But just a quarter of a century later, when the American Psychiatric Association published the third edition of the Diagnostic and Statistical Manual of Mental Disorders, or DSM, its diagnostic Bible, biological psychiatry officially pushed Freudianism off its pedestal. Since then, common mental disorders such as depression and anxiety have been widely viewed as diseases of the brain rather than of the mind, and psychiatric treatment has typically involved the use of psychiatric drugs, such as Prozac, rather than countless 50-minute hours. Moreover, in recent decades, Freud's entire body of work has often been dismissed as pseudoscientific, if not fraudulent, as Todd Dufresne, a Canadian philosopher who has written widely on Freud's cultural impact, put it two decades ago, arguably no other notable figure in history was so fantastically wrong about nearly every important thing he had to say. And unfortunately, that's all the time that we have for today. Thank you for listening, and enjoy the rest of your weekend.

0: These are the death notices from Sunday, August 16th, 2026. From Acton, Margaret L. English. From Alston, Rita Marie DeGessi and Marie E. Rahal. From Bedford, James R. Munkries. From Belmont, George B. Benedict and R. David Raw. From Bloomfield, Ralph Paul Juries. From Boston, Sheldon M. Fetchtor, Robert L. Galvin, Joe Edward Garza, Martha Jetsby, Louis Guy Malinzano, John David Murgo, Wilfred Shahan, and Gladstone Lionel Weeks. From Brookline, Patty Horton Thole. From Burlington, Paul Anthony McGuire. From Cambridge, Robert L. Galvin and John Christopher Snott. From Chestnut Hill, Marilyn M. Hark. From Concord, Patricia Killingworth Lashley and Marie E. Rahal. From Dedham, Paul T. Lasdowski. From Dorchester, Robert F. Butts and Louis Guy Malinzado. From Dover, Patricia A. Porter. From East Boston, Crystal A. Flanders. From Falmouth, Mary Kavanaugh. From Groton, Joe Edward Garza and Mary Kavanaugh. From Holbrook, Jeremy D. Conley. From Hudson, Paul Lafleur and Mary E. Rahal. From Jamaica Plain, Gladstone Lionel Weeks. From Martha's Vineyard, Richard Gershon Lesser. From Medfield, Paul T. Ladowski and Patty Porton Thole. From Medford, Paul F. O'Brien. From Milton, Robert F. Butts. From Needham, Paul T. Ladowski and Patricia Peck Warner. From Newburyport, Paul Lafleur. From Newton, Marjorie Gladstone, Marilyn M. Hark, Richard Gershon Lesser, R. David Raw, Joel Sumner Stumpf, and Patricia Peck Warner. From Plymouth, John Christopher Snott. From Quincy, Thomas Robert Masters. From Roslindale, Gladstone Lionel Weeks. From Stoneham, Crystal A. Flanders. From Waltham, Mary Kavanaugh and Louis Guy Malinazzo. From Wellfleet, Patricia A. Porter. From West Roxbury, Mary Kavanaugh, Paul T. Ladowski, and Gladstone Lionel Weeks. From Weston, Lauren Ann Sonnabend and Patricia Peck Warner. And from Westwood, Patricia A. Porter. This concludes the death notices for today.
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4: Good morning and welcome to the Talking Information Center. Today is Sunday, August 16th, and we have today's reading of the Boston Herald being read to you by William. Good morning, William.
5: Good morning, Billy, and good morning, listeners, to the Talking Information Center's reading of the Boston Sunday Herald for August 16th, 2026. From the headlines of today's paper, Procurement Card Parade. Your Attorney General spent taxpayer cash all over the United States. Democrat Attorney General spends big on luxury hotels and airfare. The office forked over $80,000 for trips to places like Florida and New York City in fiscal year 25. By Tim Dunn. Massachusetts Attorney General Andrea Campbell's office spent more than $80,000 on taxpayer-funded procurement cards just on air travel and luxury out-of-state hotels last fiscal year. A Herald analysis of the office's procurement card spending in fiscal year 2025 revealed numerous expenditures on airline tickets and out-of-state luxury hotel stays. Out of the $200,010 in total spent on P cards that fiscal year, the Attorney General's office spent nearly half of it, over $80,000, just on air travel and out-of-state hotels. According to the Massachusetts Comptroller's Office, which manages the state's P-card system, state employees can use the cards to purchase just about anything your department needs that is not on a statewide contract, with the exception of gift cards and alcohol, or using it to obtain cash from an ATM, writing checks, or for personal use. The Comptroller's Office says state sales and meals tax exemptions apply to users of the cards. The Herald is also diving into the use of taxpayer-funded credit cards at other state offices following this look at the Attorney General's office. Life of luxury. Procurement card expenditures from Attorney General Andrea Campbell's office detailed a whopping $38,321 in expenses at out-of-state hotels in fiscal year 25, with the majority of them upscale. Notable hotel stays by the AG's office include trips costing anywhere from hundreds to thousands of dollars per night. Highlights include the $416 per night stay at the W Hotel's Times Square's location on January 24th and a $5,589 bill for 8 rooms at the Hyatt Regency in New Orleans on September 19th of 2025. We reviewed the expenditures you flagged and can confirm that you were for legitimate work-related purposes, including depositions and conferences for attorneys, a spokesperson for Attorney General Campbell's office told the Herald. They did not share any further details. The purpose of the stay at the Manhattan Times Square in January was not known, as the Herald could not identify any national or regional conferences for prosecutors or for the nation's attorneys general, but available amenities were numerous. As expected in the Big Apple, there was an abundance of options for entertainment within walking distance of that W Hotel location the week of January 24th, including Broadway Con 2026, which featured panels and fandom events hosted at Palladium's Times Square and the New York Westin. Broadway shows like Just in Time and The Outsiders were playing that week, while the nightly digital art exhibition Midnight Moment also kicked off. The records show an apparent penchant for Campbell's office staffers for luxury hotels in tropical paradises, especially when the bitter cold fall and winter months hit New England. That's according to a $3,324 bill for a two-night stay in late November of 2025 at the Ritz-Carlton Amelia, located in Florida's Amelia Island. The office also used the taxpayer-funded P-card to pay for a $1,201 bill for a late October getaway at Marriott's luxurious The Palace Hotel, with locations in San Francisco and Madrid, Spain. It is unclear which location Campbell's staff had stayed at. Other notable stays include costly ventures to the Drury Plaza in both Milwaukee and New Orleans, the Hyatt in Washington, D.C., and the Autograph Hotel in Cleveland. AG spending on air travel. Campbell's office racked up an incredible $41,790 in air travel expenses charged to its taxpayer-funded procurement card in fiscal year 25, with several instances of hundreds of dollars worth of airline tickets being purchased on the same days through different airlines. On some weeks, the Attorney General's office paid off expense flights nearly every workday. During a three-week period in August of 2025, for example, Campbell's office used its P-card to pay for $5,919 worth of flights in a three-week period lasting from August 14th through September 5th of that year. Most of the air travel expenditures recorded by the Attorney General's office did not include departure or arrival locations of the flights, although some receipts during that time frame included a $776 Alaskan Airlines flight on September 4th of 2025 and $980 worth of Delta Airlines tickets purchased on August 20th of the year. Blowback. Campbell and her office are facing criticism for the high spending on out-of-state ventures from fiscal watchdog Massachusetts Fiscal Alliance. Quote, AG Campbell needs to rein in her office's lavish spending and put the interests of the taxpayers ahead of the next luxury junket. A P-card is not an all-expense-paid credit card meant to satisfy every desire, Mass Fiscal Executive Director Paul Craney told the Herald in a written statement. Traveling to luxurious islands in Florida and to Times Square may be a lot of fun for some people, but it shouldn't mean that the taxpayers should be on the hook for it, he continued. And the Herald's Joe Dornell also contributed database reporting to this story. In our next story, Immigration and Customs Enforcement nabbed a murderer just before your governor, Maura Healey, signed the PROTECT Act, by Tim Dunn of the Herald. An illegal immigrant convicted in his home country of Brazil for murder was arrested by Immigration and Customs Enforcement in Massachusetts the same week that Governor Maura Healey made law a bill that restricts the federal agency's capabilities in the state of Massachusetts. ICE Boston tells the Herald that agents arrested Meikon Souto dos Reis, wanted by Brazilian authorities for murder, for which he was convicted and sentenced to 14 years and 3 months in prison in that country. Brazilian officials issued an arrest warrant for dos Reis on September 14th of 2024. It is unclear if he had begun his sentence and escaped or fled prior to his sentence. This is yet another example of what the media often characterizes as a non-criminal, when in reality, many of these individuals are murderers, sexual predators, gang members, and more, said Acting ICE Enforcement and Removal Operations Boston Field Office Director David Whistling. They simply do not have a criminal record in the United States. We will continue to pursue these dangerous criminal aliens that sanctuary politicians fight to protect. ICE Boston says officers apprehended Dos Reis during a targeting operations at Westboro District Court on August 3rd. Dos Reis was apprehended following his arraignment on charges stemming from his May 29th arrest in Southborough for allegedly driving without a license. ICE says the Southborough arrest put Dos Reis in the agency's radar. If you come to our country illegally and break our laws, we will find you, arrest you, and you will never return. Under President Donald J. Trump, the Secretary Mullen, criminal illegal aliens are not welcome in the United States, ICE Boston said in a written statement. The agency says Dos Reis entered the United States illegally on June 7th of 2024 and was released into the country during President Biden's years. The law. The apprehension of Dos Reis by ICE came just 2 days before Governor Maura Healey signed the so-called PROTECT Act into law, which prohibits civil immigration arrests without a judicial warrant at schools, courthouses, child care centers, and medical facilities, among other state-owned property. It also requires all employees to notify any illegal immigrant employees ahead of a pending I-9 inspection by the Department of Homeland Security and bans state and local law enforcement from entering into any new deputization agreements with federal immigration authorities, except in narrow criminal law-focused arrangements that meet additional safeguards. Today, we, the people of Massachusetts, are standing up and fighting back because we know what we need to do. We know that immigration and customs enforcement is doing is wrong, and it needs to stop, Maura Healey said to a packed room of supporters at Collaborativa in Chelsea before signing the bill. Moms ripped from their cars while kids are watching. People who've been working here in Massachusetts, they've been working hard, paying taxes for years, are being put on planes and sent far, far away. Innocent people shot and killed, U.S. citizens stopped and detained, peaceful protesters arrested. This is what Immigration and Customs Enforcement is doing to our people and our neighborhoods, she said. Prior to the signing ceremony, Governor Maura Healey called for the Immigration and Customs Enforcement to keep their vehicles out of Boston in response to media reports that the agency is seeking 250 parking spots in the city. The plan, Healey said in a press release, is one we absolutely cannot allow. Mayor Michelle Wu echoed Healey's call against the Immigration and Customs Enforcement obtaining the parking spaces in her own statement. DHS slammed Healey and the Massachusetts lawmakers for passing the bill, signing as an emergency preamble, and took effect immediately, saying Beacon Hill is putting politics above public safety. When politicians bar local law enforcement from working with the Department of Homeland Security, our law enforcement officers have to have a more visible presence so that we can find and apprehend the criminals let out of jails and back into communities. Seven of the top 10 safest cities in the United States cooperate with ICE. Instead of working with us, Massachusetts lawmakers are choosing to release violent criminals from their jail directly back into the communities to perpetrate more crimes and create more victims, a Department of Homeland Security spokesperson told the Herald in a written statement. Sanctuary politicians must stop putting politics above public safety. Now, Dos Reis will remain in ICE custody pending an outcome of deportation proceedings. End of article. This next story is written by Rick Sobey of the Herald. Inmates charged for prison attack got a share of the $6 million settlement. They're getting rewarded for something that they caused. Inmates who pummeled corrections officers in a high-profile attack that eventually led to $6 million prisoner settlement ended up receiving payouts from the deal, the Herald has learned. The $6 million inmate settlement has been shrouded in mystery for more than a year as the Massachusetts Department of Corrections refused multiple times to provide a list of the 150 inmates who received payments. It was the state's largest publicly funded settlement last year. After the Herald reported last week that the Department of Corrections would not divulge the inmates' names from the big class action lawsuit, an intentional DOC memo was leaked to the Herald. The memo lists the names of 69 of the 150 inmates who were eligible for settlement payouts. Of those 69 prisoners, six of them were charged with the 2020 attack on correction officers at Sousa Bronowski Correctional Center. Four correction officers were hospitalized as a result of the attack. Inmates received payouts of tens of thousands of dollars from the $6 million settlement. Unbelievable, State Representative Michael Soda told the Herald in response to the charged inmates receiving payments. They're getting rewarded for something that they caused. It's so backwards, it's not even funny. The $6.75 million settlement, $5.75 million for 150 prisoners, and the remaining $1 million for attorney's costs and fees was related to altercation at Susa Baranowski's Correctional Center in Shirley, Mass. In early 2020, several inmates at the maximum security prison assaulted correction officers, resulting in serious injuries to four officers. 16 prisoners were charged in the attack. Following the assault, the prison was placed in secure status for nearly a month as tactical responses were carried out in an effort to restore order in the facility. Inmates, as a result, filed a class action suit, calling it a brutal and lengthy campaign of excessive force and unconstitutional treatment. The class action lawsuit eventually led to a $6.75 million settlement, which was distributed in varying amounts to 150 current and formerly incarcerated individuals. Overall, 16 inmates were charged in the assault. Because the Department of Correction refuses to provide a list of the 81 other inmates in the settlement for 150 prisoners, the Herald could not confirm whether the 10 additional alleged attackers received payouts. The Department of Correction announced the settlement in May of 2025. A Department of Correction spokesperson told the Herald, "Since 2020, Department of Corrections has strengthened its use of force policies, de-escalation and duty to intervene training, restraint protocols, and Special Operations Response Unit activation procedures," the spokesperson added. Other policy changes include expansion of a body-worn camera requirement and changes to policy regarding K-9 deployment, disciplinary investigation policies, and accountability for staff conduct. Many of these reforms were initiated before the settlement and reflect the Department of Corrections' responsible commitment to continuous improvement, safety, and accountability, the spokesperson said. The six charged inmates, who the Herald confirmed were eligible for payouts via the leaked internal memo, were Israel Perez, Giovanni Molinari, Giovanni Bushman, Carlos Bastos, Ilesco Brown, and Jason Velez Acosta. All of the inmates were charged with two counts of assault and battery causing serious bodily injury and four counts of assault and battery on a correction officer. Molinari, Buchman, Bastos, Brown, and Velez Acosta faced additional charges. Since the 2020 attack, three of those six inmates pleaded guilty, while the cases remain open for the other three prisoners. The three who pleaded guilty were Molinari, Perez, and Buchman. Molinari was sentenced to 4 years, Perez was sentenced to 4 to 5 years, and Buchman was sentenced to 4 to 6 years. Soter, a Bellingham Republican in the past, has called for accountability in the Department of Corrections and for steps to be taken to ensure correctional officers are safe, secure, and protected in their workplace. The correction officers who were severely a Bellingham Republican in the past has called for accountability in the Department of Corrections and for steps to be taken to ensure correctional officers are safe, secure, and protected.

of the Comptroller's database. The Herald has been seeking more details about the state's biggest settlement, requesting the names of the inmates who received payouts and the specific settlement amounts for each inmate. But the Department of Corrections has been withholding that information from the public. The Department of Corrections, in its response to the Herald's public records request, cited the safety of inmates and their families. The names of incarcerated individuals who received compensation because of a settlement agreement may be withheld from the public disclosure based on statutory exemptions, as disclosures could endanger the privacy or safety of the subject individuals and their families, the Department of Corrections spokesperson wrote. These individuals' rights to protection against an unwarranted intrusion of privacy outweigh the public's interests, where the invasion of privacy places them in physical and financial danger, the Department of Corrections spokesperson added. In the class action lawsuit, the plaintiffs said the officers in a retaliatory force campaign attacked more than 100 prisoners using extreme, malicious, and cruel methods of force. This included officers beating and kicking prisoners, gouging eyes, smashing faces into the ground or wall, deploying taser guns, pepper ball guns, and other chemical agents, ordering canines to menace and bite prisoners, and more. End of article. And from Lawrence, Massachusetts, Mayor's second mistake. He was indicted. He's represented by firebrand attorney Carlos Apostle. First surprise of the day, Lawrence Mayor Brian De Pena did not demand a Spanish translator for his initial court appearance on federal corruption charges on Friday. Second surprise, the Dominican-born alleged Democrat fraudster had a private attorney. Not so surprising, De Pena's private lawyer, Juan Carlos Apostle, immediately played the race card after he got into a fender bender while fleeing the courthouse with his sticky-fingered client. The foreign-born attorney got out of his red lowrider to snap a photo of the dented bumper as the cameras rolled. Then he yelled at the cameramen, "I'm going to have bodyguards because look how outrageous this is. You would never do this to someone white." In open court, this race-obsessed mouthpiece has bragged that he has Boston Globe editors on his speed dial. I'll bet he does. Carlos Apostle and Brian De Pena are both professional victims. The Globe will be naming them as Bostonians of the Year in 3, 2, 1. Apostle is from Peru, and he looks pretty damn white to me. But hey, claiming that you're a person of color is the most lucrative grift going. Grabbing a big payday because you're a victim, even though you look like just another honky on the corner. Try not to let this multi-count indictment against De Pena destroy your faith in the integrity of, one, the city of Lawrence, two, welfare programs for crooked third-world con artists, and three, the Massachusetts Democrat Party. De Pena came here from the Dominican Republic in the 1980s, but never bothered to learn anything more than pidgin English. He needed an interpreter for a post-commission hearing. He's coming or becoming a living legend on social media for his inaugural statement. Quote, "Never I promise to my constituents that I speak perfect English," unquote. Nor apparently did his promise that he would obey the white man's law. And now he's charged with grabbing $1.5 million in COVID relief money, welfare, in other words. During the panic, Democrats set up all kinds of welfare ripoff programs, PPP, PUA, EIDL, etc. The mayor picked the COVID business loan fraudorama, economic injury disaster loans. He had a tire company, and Joe Biden lavished a $1.5 million on him in 2021. Professional courtesy. At the time, De Pena pocketed the $1.5 million in EIDL welfare. His tire company had a balance of $2,128.

was a very solvent enterprise, in other words. The feds said the mayor then transferred his latest welfare cash grab to his personal account. The balance of his personal account prior to that transfer was approximately $1,401.56. Once he had muchos pesos, he paid off $85,000 that he owed in unpaid taxes to the IRS. Imagine that. A Democrat from the DR not paying his fair share. Flush with his welfare millions, De Peña won the 2021 mayoral election. He hired as his chief of staff one Giovanni Martiz Rosario, who has since pleaded guilty to federal kiddie porn charges and received a 43-month sentence. One of his city councilors, Feldelina Santiago, likewise had to resign after pleading guilty to doing something Democrats tell us can never happen, stealing mail-in ballots out of mailboxes. And now the mayor of color has himself been lugged. But let's talk about his lawyer, Carlos Apostle. Last year, Apostle was up in Essex defending a different third world lug who was charged with first-degree murder. The judge in the case was Baker appointee named Kathleen McCarthy-Naaman. She was more recently involved in the Kelsey Fitzsimmons fiasco. Anyway, this is what happened when Carlos Apostle appeared in her courtroom last December representing a cholo named Darwin Mejia. Apostle's behavior in front of the jury was so outrageous that the judge had to okay the state's motion for a mistrial. She laid out Apostle's misbehavior in her 11-page ruling, starting with the fact that he had been accusing the court of being racist in open court, with outstanding bias, and ascribing the court's rulings to ethnic bias against him. The DEI lawyer interrupted and talked over both the judge and the prosecutor. He refused orders to stop talking and sit down. He has special privileges, you know. Then there were his repeated outbursts, including flailing his arms and once slamming his computer and storming out of the courtroom while proceedings were ongoing, shouting, "You figure it out." The judge continued. His level of agitation and refusal to abide by the court's orders to sit down and stop talking required the presence of, at one point, 11 court officers around him. The judge had to flee the bench at one point. I guess it's a third world thing. Before her ruling, the judge gave Apostle a chance to defend himself. He gave a lengthy speech about his personal and family background that was both irrelevant and grossly inappropriate. He noted that he grew up in Malden as an immigrant from Peru and his plan to return to Peru to become its president. He noted that while his family is Latino, when he moved to Andover, they had white movers. He threatened to call the Boston Globe and El Mundo, whose editors are on his speed dial. So there you have it. If Apostle doesn't like this column, he can just call the Globe editors on speed dial and demand a slobbering Monica Cannon-Grant-style puff piece from the local fluffers. If I'm Mayor De Peña, I'm thinking maybe I'd better be off doing what every other Dominican cholo does, declare indigency and take my chances with a public defender, save my money for the getaway flight to Santo Domingo. Mayor, you're going to be found guilty one way or another, and at sentencing, you might be better off with, say, Carlos Danger than Carlos Apostle. As for Apostle, maybe he should return to Peru to begin his presidential campaign. One endorsement he's got for sure is the Boston Globe. You can pre-order Howie Carr's latest book, Mass Corruption, Volume 2, The Text and More, at howiecarshow.com/store. In our next article, Catholics, please note, Governor Maura Healey faces excommunication threat over the abortion bill by Lance Reynolds. Calls for the excommunication of Governor Maura Healey are mounting after she signed a bill removing restrictions on abortion access.
though the Archdiocese of Boston has not yet stated how it will respond to the demands. While church leaders have condemned the new law as gravely immoral, the Archdiocese has not declared whether it will pursue canonical discipline against Catholic governor and take any formal action regarding her standing in the church. Pressure. An online petition calling on Boston Archbishop Richard Henning to excommunicate Maura Healey has collected over 19,000 signatures since pro-life advocacy groups LifeSite launched it on Wednesday. The petition accuses Healey of sinning gravely against God by legalizing the killing of babies until birth, and urges Henning to declare her excommunicated following her scandalous betrayal of God's law. It argues that such penalties exist to prompt the repentance of sinners and the salvation of soul. When the person is excommunicated, they are barred from participating in church rituals such as receiving Holy Communion. Adding to the pressure, Kelsey Reinhart, president of the independent lobbying group Catholic Vote, sent a letter to Massachusetts bishops describing excommunication as a censure whose explicit purpose is not retribution but conversion, pointing to the legislation as the horrendous lesson taught by a Catholic governor. Reinhart wrote that church law offers an opportunity to inform Healey that she has gone somewhere she cannot remain without consequence. The purpose is to bring back her soul. While external groups demand formal censure, the Archdiocese has kept its public statements focused strictly on the moral weight of the law itself. An Archdiocese spokesman reiterated to the Herald the Church's moral opposition to the bill without obtaining any prospective canonical steps regarding Healey. The speed at which this legislation was passed in the final days of the legislative session with little notice does not diminish the fact that this measure is gravely immoral, the spokesperson said. The spokesperson recalled how Henning and state bishops Robert McManus, Edgar M. DeCuna, and William D. Byrne issued a joint plea in late July urging lawmakers not to advance the bill, which they described as a radical measure. We continue to reaffirm the church's call to its own community and to civil society to provide the resources to welcome and cherish the gift of life, the spokesperson added Friday, as well as to accompany women and families who have known the pain of abortion. The spokesperson stated that the Archdiocese will continue working to uphold Catholic teaching prohibiting the direct attack on innocent human life from conception to natural birth. The statement echoed previous comments from Archbishop Henning, who called the law a grave offense against the sanctity and dignity of every person, shortly after Healey celebrated signing the bill alongside supporters at the State House. Governor Healey's response. A governor spokesperson told the Herald that Healey is a governor for all the people of faith. As a proud Catholic, she believes everyone is deserving of kindness and empathy, especially in their time of need. The spokesperson said of Healey, she believes that those women and families should have been able to get the care they need here in Massachusetts, and it was unfair to force them to travel to other states. The bill. The legislation removes previous restrictions that enabled abortions at or beyond 24 weeks of gestation only in a specific four-pronged set of life-threatening situations for the patient or the fetus. The bill allows physicians to perform abortions at any time during the pregnancy based on their professional judgment. While the law opens the door for patients to receive care locally, procedures at this stage of pregnancy remain rare. According to a Department of Public Health data, there were 99 abortions performed at 24 weeks or later in 2024 compared to 84 in 2023.
Public health officials noted a sharp increase in the total number of all abortions in Massachusetts in 2024, driven heavily by out-of-state patients accessing early abortion care through telehealth. Some Democrat state lawmakers broke party ranks in opposing the bill during the legislative process, which took just 2 weeks. State Representative Jeffrey Turco of Winthrop is one of the 9 Democrats who voted against the bill, which he has described for being rushed through without an opportunity for the public to weigh in. This new law represents an extremist and dangerous position, Turco said. To be clear, it allows abortion anytime, unrestricted, and in many cases, publicly funded until the moment of birth. This new law is barbaric, he added. End of article. Turning now to the column, Politicians and Politics, Mayor Wu wants to gut the law tempering property tax increases, by Tim Dunn. Boston Mayor Michelle Wu is making waves after expressing in a recent public radio appearance her willingness to change or even repeal Proposition 2.5, a Massachusetts law in place since 1980 that prohibits municipalities from raising property taxes by more than 2.5% each year. Should Prop 2.5 be repealed or changed? Yes, it absolutely needs to be, Wu said, when pressed on the topic on GBH's Boston Public Radio last week. When asked by host Jim Browdy if Boston residents should simply give Wu the power to decide and implement the city's tax rate on her own, she agreed with the idea, saying other cities around the country have that set up. The city of Boston would gladly do that. For more than 4 decades, Proposition 2.5 has served as an important check on property tax increases and required local officials to go directly to the voters when they want to exceed its limits. Fiscal watchdog organization Massachusetts Fiscal Alliance posted on X in response. At a time when Massachusetts is already struggling with affordability, weakening of the strongest protections taxpayers have against rapidly rising property taxes should be a non-starter. Wu's comments come as she engages in an outgoing public feud with state lawmakers, most notably Senator Nick Collins, Democrat of the 1st Suffolk District, over her proposed 13% property tax. It also comes amid a spike in Prop 2.5 override attempts by cities and towns across Massachusetts as municipalities scramble to tackle mounting budget deficits due to dwindling local state aid from Beacon Hill. News from California. Prosecutors narrow case ahead of retrial of a man accused of setting the Palisades fire. Los Angeles federal prosecutors will pursue fewer charges in their second attempt to convict a man accused of starting the deadly 2025 wildfire that became the most destructive in Los Angeles's history. A jury deadlocked in June over whether to convict Jonathan Rinderknecht of intentionally starting the fire that killed 12 people and it incinerated much of Pacific Palisades and other neighborhoods in Malibu. 10 out of 12 jurors wanted to acquit him on the 3 felony charges, leading the judge to declare a mistrial. Federal prosecutors vowed to try again, and a second trial is set to start in the fall. In a new indictment filed on Thursday, prosecutors reduced their case against Rinderknecht to 2 charges in narrowing their scope. Prosecutors alleged that Rinderknecht used a barbecue lighter January 1st of 2025 to spark a fire that burned undetected deep in the root system before flaring back up on January 7th to become the Palisades Fire, which destroyed more than 6,800 buildings. All 3 charges in the first trial blamed Rinderknecht for setting both the January 1st fire and the Palisades Fire.
And the new indictment, only one charge referenced both fires. The other only focused on the destruction caused by the first fire. Rindenneck's attorney and a spokesperson for the U.S. Attorney's Office declined to comment on the new indictment. The U.S. District Judge Anne Hwang is holding status conference for an arraignment on Wednesday. Throughout the first trial, prosecutors argued that Rindenneck was the only person in the area when the January 1st fire began and presented a digital trail seeking to show he was motivated by a desire to take revenge on society over rampant economic inequality. They also presented hours of recorded interviews with Rindenneck in which he offered inconsistent recollections about his movements that night. Rindenneck's attorney argued that prosecutors lacked direct evidence showing that he started the fire and that they failed to consider fireworks as a potential cause of the first fire. End of article. In our next article, suspect on trial 30 years after the Tupac Shakur was shot, by Andrew Dalton of the Associated Press. When Tupac Shakur was fatally shot at age 25 on September 7th of 1996, the presidential race between incumbent Bill Clinton and Bob Dole was in its stretch run. The Atlanta Olympics had just ended, and the internet was in its infancy. In a booming music business, CDs were king, like Shakur's monumental All Eyes on Me, which topped the Billboard album chart a few months earlier. It was the pinnacle of a brief hip-hop career whose legend would only grow in the following decades. His shooting was one of the several momentous mid-1990s musical deaths, including those of Kurt Cobain and Shakur's arch-rival, the notorious Mr. Big. Starting Monday in Las Vegas, that September night will come under intense scrutiny again as 63-year-old Dwayne Keith D. Davis is tried in his killing. It is a moment that many fans and followers of formerly Cold Case thought might never come. Prosecutors allege Davis orchestrated Shakur's shooting. They have charged him with one count of murder, with a deadly weapon, with the intent to promote further or assist a criminal gang. Davis has pleaded not guilty. His defense attorneys argue there is no evidence he directed the shooting, and the state is relying on witnesses who weren't there. Here's a look at key elements of the trial that is expected to last about a month. What happened on the night Tupac was shot? Shakur and Death Row Records co-founder Marion Serge Knight were in Las Vegas to watch Mike Tyson knock out Bruce Seldon at the MGM Grand Garden Arena. Just outside the fight, Shakur, Knight and their entourage got into a brawl with a group that included Davis's nephew, Orlando Baby Lane Anderson. Authorities, authors, and Davis himself say the shooting was an act of retaliation. Davis's 2019 memoir, Compton Street Legend, said the men had crossed the line when they beat up Anderson. "We couldn't let no record company studio gangster do us like that," says the book, which along with Davis's interview revived the cold case and led to Davis being charged. The co-authored memoir will be essential to the trial. Davis' defense fought unsuccessfully to get it excluded. Later in the night, Shakur and Knight were heading to a nightclub where Shakur was scheduled to perform. At a red light near the Las Vegas Strip, a white Cadillac pulled up beside them and gunfire erupted. Shakur was shot multiple times and died 6 days later. Knight survived with minor injuries. Prosecutors say Davis called for shooting that was fueled by a long gang feud. The long lingering question of who shot Tupac may stay unanswered, but prosecutors hope to prove that Davis was the shot caller and provided the weapon. He was one of four men in the Cadillac, authorities said.
The other three have all died in the years since. Authorities say neither the car nor the gun used in the shooting were ever recovered. Grand jury testimony portrayed the shooting as a culmination of a long-standing feud between rival record labels, Death Row Records and Bad Boy Records, and rival gang sects, Mob Piru and Southside Compton Crips. The key players at trial. The jury will consist of 6 men and 10 women who were seated Thursday. 4 are alternates. Attorney Michael Santh will lead Davis's defense. He has said he took the case on a pro bono basis. His previous high-profile clients include Michael Fiore, a Nevada politician convicted of wire fraud but pardoned by President Donald Trump before he was sentenced, and Andrew Coate, a former Las Vegas pastor found guilty of shooting and killing a 71-year-old neighbor and her 54-year-old boyfriend. Chief Deputy District Attorney Mark DiGiacomo will head the prosecutions. He previously faced off with Santz as the prosecutor in the Coate case. Judge Carly Kearney was a public defender for 10 years at Clark County, Nevada, where she was elected as a judge in 2020. She is on the ballot again later this year. Dozens of prosecution witnesses could include Suge Knight. Prosecutors expect to call between 35 and 45 people to the stand, along with police and technical witnesses. They're expected to include people who saw Shakur moments before he was shot and those who were associates of both Shakur and Davis at the time. Knight, the West Coast hip-hop mogul, who was once one of the most important and most feared men in music, is the only surviving eyewitness other than the defendant. He is on the witness list and may be summoned. He has said he wants no part of the trial. He is serving a 28-year prison sentence in California for running over and killing a Compton businessman in 2015. Davis wrote in his book that moments before the shooting, he and Knight looked at each other dead in the eye, like two rams locking horns. Sean Diddy Combs, Knight's East Coast counterpart and fierce foe, will not be testifying. The defense intends to call only a handful of witnesses. They have not said whether Davis will testify. The three men who didn't live to take part in the trial. Law enforcement authorities long suspected that the gunman was Anderson Davis, 12 years younger than his nephew, who was 22 at the time. He was sitting in the back seat of the Cadillac behind his uncle, Anderson, who denied involvement in Shakur's killing, died 2 years later in what police said was an unrelated shooting at a Compton car wash. DeAndre Freaky Smith was in the back seat sitting next to Anderson. Devontae Lee, a former associate of Smith, who talked to him about the shooting soon after it happened, told a grand jury it was Smith who fired the shots but let Anderson take credit for Shakur's death. Smith died in 2004 at the age of 30 from what authorities said was natural causes. Terry Bubble Up Brown was the driver of the Cadillac. He died in 2015 in a shooting at a medical marijuana dispensary in Compton. End of article. This next piece was written by Jacqueline Burr of the Dallas Morning News. What to do if you default on federal student loans? Dallas, with many borrowers struggling to keep up with rising household costs, more are falling behind on their federal student loan payments. At least one of five borrowers are in default, meaning they are at least 270 days behind on payments, according to the federal student aid data analyzed by the Dallas Morning News. Whether you're in default or on federal student loans or expect to be soon, here's what you need to know. There are many reasons people may be defaulting on their federal student loans, said Betsy Mayotte, president of the Institute of Student Loan Advisors. The nonprofit provides free student loan advice and dispute resolution assistance to borrowers nationwide.
Mayotte said borrowers may be struggling to make their student loan payments again after a federal government issued a years-long pause on collections and implemented new policies and repayment plans. The people least likely to default are the people in the habit of making their student loan payments, Mayotte said. These people are going back into repayment at a time when their health care premiums are higher, gas prices are higher, groceries are a lot higher. The new federal spending bill that was signed into law in July of 2025 has also made several changes to federal student loan payment plans that Mayotte said could contribute to borrowers being in default in the future. For instance, borrowers on the SAVE, a Valuable Education Plan, or SAVE, were notified July 1st to switch repayment plans within 90 days. Mayotte said that while new repayment plans were introduced, consumers planned their monthly budgets based on what they were paying under SAVE and could be in danger of defaulting. Missing a payment doesn't automatically mean you're in default, Mayotte said. Borrowers become delinquent the day after payment is due if it wasn't paid. Federal student loans enter the default at 270 days, or just under 9 months, without a payment. Once a student loan enters default, borrowers can face additional costs, including wage garnishment or damage credit. Default is almost always going to be more expensive in both the immediate and long term of the loans, Mayotte said. Although the government is not currently garnishing wages for borrowers in default, Mayotte said that doesn't mean it can't start again. Borrowers should be sent a notice ahead of any time before any penalties are exposed, Mayotte said. If you are in default on your federal student loans, Mayotte said, to contact your loan servicer as soon as possible. Borrowers who hit 270 or higher days may still have a chance to resolve it, but they have to call their loan servicer. Depending on the situation, resolving it could include making enough payments to bring the loan below the default threshold or applying for forbearance if eligible. Mayotte recommends reviewing the options available on student.gov or studentaid.gov prior to speaking to your loan servicer. Individuals seeking assistance can also find more resources on their Institute of Student Loan Advisors website. Turning now to sports, the NFL and the New England Patriots. May dominates, and doubt sparks huge day for the wide receivers on day 15, by Andrew Callahan. Foxborough, let's just say the days of Demir Byrd and McNeil Harry are long gone. The Patriots wide receivers flexed their collective muscle Saturday during a team's first practice since its preseason opener against the Colts. Back on the field, Romeo Doubs hauled in three touchdowns. Mac Hollins had two, and A.J. Brown and Kyle Williams also found the end zone during team periods. Drake May went 10 of 16 overall in those drills when Keyshawn Boutte, spoiler alert, made the play of the day. The Patriots wide receivers dominated practice like few before it, going back years and years. Elsewhere, the defense returned one starting cornerback and missed another. Gabe Jackus took his first reps with the first team. Andy Bogalis bounced back from a terrible preseason debut, and two new offensive linemen appeared. Here are the Herald's complete practice observations. Attendance returned LB Christian Ellis and S. Mike Brown. Absent, cornerback Christian Gonzalez, defensive tackle Christian Barmore, outside linebacker Ben Brown, outside linebacker Andrew Rupchik, linebacker Chad Muma, outside linebacker Xavier Holmes, wide receiver Kyle Dixon, and wide receiver Kobe Prentice, and safety Eric Butler. Limited outside linebacker Dremonte Jones Ellis. Non-contact jersey, cornerback Charles Woods. Pop list, outside linebacker Harold Landry. NFI,
Safety Brendan Scula notes Gonzalez missed his second straight practice after taking a hard fall at the end of Monday's practice. Barmore was absent after being limited last Tuesday and sitting out the preseason opener. Brown and Rupchik were both injured in the opener. Muma missed his first practice of the summer, while Holmes has not seen the field since Tuesday. Veteran quarterback Carlton Davis, hamstring, was full participate for the first time in more than 2 weeks. Woods wore a non-contact jersey for the first time, and Mike Vrabel referred him to going through a protocol, two possible signs of a concussion. Jones left practice midway through and did not return. The play of the day. Keyshawn Boutte's twirling grab, another day, another Keyshawn Boutte highlight. After Drake May opened his first two-minute drill with back-to-back incompletions, Boutte charged down the left sideline on a 3rd and 10. He became locked in a one-on-one battle with starting cornerback Carlton Davis, who recognized Boutte was going long and began to run step-for-step with the young receiver. May took his shot anyway, launching a 40-yard pass that drifted closer to the sidelines as it descended on Davis and Boutte. No problem. Boutte slowed his momentum and leapt into a near 360-degree spin that helped him first snag the ball over Davis's head and then trap both feet inbounds. He fell onto the sideline. His catch both saved the drive and set up a touchdown pass one play later. Player of the day, wide receiver Romeo Dubs. 3 catches, 3 touchdowns. Dubs led a dominant day for the wide receivers. He punctuated practice with a touchdown reception in the back left corner of the end zone that looked like he was dunking on a young corner, Charles Woods, as he came down with the ball. This was the best practice of Dubs' tenure thus far in New England. His chemistry with May has improved rapidly over the last week plus. QB corner. No, the passing stats below were tallied during competitive 11-on-11 periods only. The stats in parentheses represent the quarterback's camp-long performance. Drake May, 10 of 16 and 2 sacks. Tommy DeVito, 6 of 13, 91 of 138 interceptions, 7 sacks. Tommy DeVito, 6 of 13, 91 of 138. Baron Morton, not available, 36 of 56. Notes, taking most of his snaps in the low red zone, May open team drills with an end zone overthrow of Hunter Henry, a quarterback run and an incompletion intended for a well-covered A.J. Brown in the back left corner. He ripped his first touchdown on a pass to Mac Hollins over Carlton Davis near the same spot, then took a would-be sack, Craig Woodson, and found Henry inside a crowd for another score. And that's all we have time for today, ladies and gentlemen. Thanks so much for listening, and we hope to see you back here again for the Sunday Herald next week.

0: Hi, my name is Billy, and here is today's weather forecast for the Talking Information Center. Today, there will be increasing clouds with degrees high near 80. The sun will rise today at 5:53 a.m. The sun will set today at 7:44 p.m. And the sun will rise tomorrow at 5:54 a.m. And that's all the weather I have for today. I'm really giving you the weather for the Talking Information Center. Have a wonderful day.
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0: And coming up next on the Talking Information Center, it's the New York Times. 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
6: Good morning. This is Ed Reedy from the Talking Information Center with the Sunday, August 16th reading of the New York Times. As China pushes to expand in Asia, Trump focuses on Iran. Asian allies are beginning to wonder whether the United States would or could defend them in a war. By Edward Wong. It was the worst clash in years between China and the Philippines at a long simmering flashpoint in the South China Sea. For decades, the Philippines has claimed a small reef in disputed waters and signaled its control of the territory by rotating troops to a World War II-era ship grounded there. An international tribunal ruling a decade ago supports the Philippines' claim. But last month, a Chinese Coast Guard vessel began circling the ship, which is named the Sierra Madre. It was the latest in a long series of encounters between the two governments at the site, which is called the Second Thomas Shoal. At one point, the Chinese Coast Guard used small boats to move in on Filipino service members and beat one of the men with a wooden baton, inflicting head injuries, according to Philippine and U.S. officials. China blamed the Philippines for provoking the clash. The American ambassador expressed outrage and declared that the United States stood with the Philippines, the oldest U.S. treaty ally in Southeast Asia. Yet no one expects China to curb its expansionist activities in the region anytime soon, and there are growing doubts among Asian nations over what the United States would be willing to do to deter China, given the enormous distraction and resource drain of the U.S.-Israeli war against Iran. The United States is running low on critical weapons, including air defense interceptors. Iran's missile and drone attacks have forced U.S. troops to leave bases in the Middle East and destroyed the sites, an indication of what the Chinese military, which is much more powerful than Iran's, could do in a conflict in Asia. In early July, China conducted a rare test, firing of a nuclear-capable intercontinental ballistic missile that carried a dummy warhead, sending it into the Pacific Ocean from a nuclear-powered submarine. It's one of the most powerful elements in its arsenal. while China tests its might, President Trump's State Department is closing consulates in Japan and Indonesia, according to congressional officials briefed on the decision. Mr. Trump's second term has been a colossal failure for U.S. interests in the Asia region, Representative Gregory W. Meeks of New York, the top Democrat on the House Foreign Affairs Committee, said in a statement. This strategy, if you can call it one, is a gift to China that is undermining U.S. credibility and harming our national security, he added. Trump appointees say the administration is not ceding ground in Asia. In a speech in Manila on August 10th, Elbridge Colby, the Undersecretary of Defense for Policy, said the Trump administration aimed to maintain a posture of deterrence by denial along the first island chain, meaning it was willing to commit military resources to dissuade China from invading or attacking islands that include Taiwan and ones in the Philippines and Japan. But Mr. Colby also said allies needed to spend more on defense and should try to integrate their militaries with that of the United States and not vainly and futilely seek to exclude or supplant us. Mr. Trump's global trade war, whose targets have included Southeast Asian nations, has also revealed to allies and partners that the United States can be a commercial antagonist. The U.S. government has lacked an economic vision for Southeast Asia for years, as Democratic and Republican politicians retreated from a Pacific Rim trade pact that President Barack Obama promoted. That has left countries in Southeast Asia wondering what happened to the U.S. drive to ensure that it remains a presence that balances against China. While Southeast Asian countries do not want to be trapped in a great power clash between the United States and China, they still want to feel the United States is a healthy counterweight to the PRC, said Mira Rapuper, who served on the National Security Council during the Biden administration and is now a visiting fellow at the Brookings Institution. She was using the initials for the formal name for China, the People's Republic of China. So the perception that the United States is drifting as an alternative has also left a real impression on many of these partners, she added. While Mr. Trump has talked about China as an economic rival, he also embraced the superpower after it successfully retaliated during his tariff war last year. During a summit in Beijing in May, Mr. Trump expressed admiration for President Xi Jinping of China, and he is preparing to host Mr. Xi at a state visit in Washington in late September. Mr. Trump's move to build what he calls G2, Group of Two relationship with China, has upended a growing bipartisan push in Washington in the last decade to confront China as a hostile rival. As the Trump-Xi bonhomme grows, some Asian countries are feeling left out, yet are also opting to stay on China's friendly side. That is especially true when China remains the largest trading partner for many of the countries, and the United States is not working on presenting economic alternatives. We're in a very difficult position because you know we want to have the maximal relationship with both sides, said Richard Hadrian, a political scientist from the Philippines. And then the countries like the Philippines, if even more impossible because the U.S. is a military ally, we need the U.S. when it comes to the China threat. But the U.S. is not giving us much love on anything beyond the military aspect. The Biden administration agreed to work with the Philippines on expanding a transportation network called the Luzon Economic Corridor to better integrate the country into global supply chains. The Trump administration is trying to bring the Philippines into its so-called Pax Silica initiative, with the notion of having the country work on semiconductor manufacturing and building artificial intelligence in a way that would benefit the United States. But those nascent steps pale next to U.S. efforts to keep up its military ties with the Philippines. The two countries have long had a close relationship, and they have tried to maintain military cooperation, though their ties have shifted at times. The United States made the Philippines its first colonial foothold in Asia after taking it from Spain in the Spanish-American War, and the Philippines is the only Southeast Asian nation that has a formal alliance treaty with the United States, one that requires their militaries to help with the defense of the other nation. Secretary of State Marco Rubio told reporters in Manila last month during an annual forum of Southeast Asian nations that the U.S. military was determined to push back against China's expansionist efforts. "We're never going to accept that international waterways are somehow under the control of other countries," he said. "We'll continue to sail through international waterways and freedom of navigation efforts of that kind, and we'll continue to live up to our commitments. For example, with the Philippines and other countries in terms of the treaty commitments that we have." During the Biden administration, the U.S. government took a hands-on approach to forging partnerships in Asia. It brought Japan into a security coalition with the Philippines, and President Joseph R. Biden Jr. got the Philippines to grant American troops expanded access to 9 bases on islands near Taiwan. In November 2022, Vice President Kamala Harris flew to the island of Palawan, east of the South China Sea, and visited a Philippine Coast Guard site there to send a signal to China. The military cooperation has continued under Mr. Trump, despite the resource drain of the Iran war. In May, the U.S. and Philippine militaries tested a Typhoon missile launcher at one of the islands, a public show with a weapon that could be deployed against the Chinese troops if they tried to invade Taiwan. The Philippines invited Japan to take part in multinational military exercises in June, the first time since World War II that Japanese troops had been active on Philippine soil. The move is both a continuation of the coalition overseen by the Biden administration and a hedge by the Philippines to broaden its partnership beyond the United States. Iran says Qatar captured its pilots months ago, a claim Qatar rejects. Iran said the airmen have been held since March 2nd when their fighter jets were shot down. The Qatari government denies detaining any Iranian pilots. By Yegin Torbati and Laila Nikornarzer. Iran accused Qatar on Saturday of capturing 3 of its bomber pilots in the early days of the U.S.-Israeli war with Iran, a claim that a Qatari official publicly denied. General Saeed Mohammed Bagarzadeh, commander of the Iranian Armed Forces Missing Persons Search Committee, made the accusation in a letter to the International Committee of the Red Cross, which was published by Iranian media. He said the men were flying Su-24 fighter jets in an operation on March 2nd, days after the outbreak of the war, when their planes had been hit by enemy defenses and the pilots ejected. They survived but were captured by Qatari authorities, according to General Bagarzadeh, who named the men as Javad Salih, Abdulmanaj Dashatan, and Omaran Behravizian. A fourth pilot, Majid Kazimi, died, he added. But Majid al-Ansari, a spokesman for Qatari's foreign ministry, denied that the country had detained the Iranians. "We categorically deny the claims circulating regarding the detention of Iranian pilots and are surprised by these misleading misleading statements at this particular time, amid the ongoing diplomatic efforts and initiatives aimed at de-escalating tensions in the region, Mr. Al-Ansari wrote on social media on Saturday evening. Qatar, a close U.S. ally that hosts a major American military base, said in early March that its Air Force had shot down two Iranian Su-24 bomber jets. Mr. Al-Ansari said on Saturday that contact was established with the pilots concerned following their violation of Qatari airspace. He added, after following the rules of engagement and attempting to communicate with them without receiving a response, the necessary measures were taken to defend our territory in accordance with international law. He said that Qatari search and rescue teams searched for the pilots' remains. Qatar communicated with Iran to turn over the remains of one pilot who was found, presumably a reference to Mr. Kazemi, Mr. Al-Ansari said. Qatar also invited an Iranian team to visit and be briefed on the details of the search and rescue operations in April, but the Iranian side has yet to respond to the invitation, Mr. Al-Ansari said. General Baghdadi's letter was the most precise indication so far of what Iran believes happened to the three pilots. Before Saturday's letter, Iranian authorities had said the fate of the men was unknown. Qatar has not allowed the prisoners to meet or speak with their families or with officials handling their cases, General Baghdadi wrote. He called on the Red Cross to meet with the pilots, investigate their condition, and facilitate their release as soon as possible. The Red Cross did not respond to a request for comment. Prosecutors examined firm with tie to judge in Trump hush money trial. The U.S. attorney in Chicago subpoenaed a fundraising firm that had been co-owned by the daughter of Judge Juan Mercan, who conducted the trial that led to Donald Trump's felony conviction, by Glenn Thrush. The U.S. Attorney's Office in Chicago has spent the past year investigating a Democratic fundraising firm once co-owned by the daughter of the judge in President Trump's hush money trial in New York, according to court filings and people familiar with the inquiry. Last August, the U.S. Attorney Andrew S. Boutros of the Northern District of Illinois directed Authentic Campaigns, Inc. to turn over a broad range of internal communications with clients. They included former Vice President Kamala Harris, former President Joseph R. Biden Jr., Governor Kathy Hochul of New York, Representative Hakeem Jeffries of New York, and the Democratic National Committee, according to a grand jury subpoena reviewed by the New York Times. Lauren Mershon, the daughter of Juan Mershon, a Supreme Court judge in Manhattan, was the firm's vice president until late 2024 and was also on the list. The Mercan family has been a frequent target of Mr. Trump and his allies, who have made unsubstantiated claims that the judge was out to get him and that his daughter profited from accusations aired at the trial. The trial ended with Mr. Trump's conviction in 2024 in the midst of his campaign for a second term on 34 felony counts stemming from his efforts to keep a porn star from publicizing her story of a liaison with him. The firm's legal team, which included Preet Bharara, former top federal prosecutor in Manhattan, sought to limit the request. Prosecutors eventually modified the subpoena, narrowing it to focus on a $468 payment from Ms. Harris's presidential campaign and emails between Ms. Mercan and her father, according to people with knowledge of the inquiry who requested anonymity to discuss an ongoing legal matter. It's not clear where the investigation stands. No follow-up subpoenas have been issued to individuals, including Ms. Mercan, suggesting that prosecutors might not be actively working to charge anyone, who those people added. The inquiry is the latest indication of the extent to which U.S. attorneys' offices across the country once largely removed from political machinations in Washington, have increasingly been drawn into Mr. Trump's effort to target his adversaries. In this case, prosecutors sought the subpoena that came from a criminal referral from Republicans on the House Judiciary Committee. The panel made the referral after Mike Nellis, the founder of Authentic Campaigns, refused to provide the committee with confidential emails it was seeking, including those between Ms. Marcon and her father. The Trump administration's targeting of my company is an outrageous abuse of power, Mr. Nellis said when asked about the investigation. It is a ridiculous fishing expedition based on conspiracy theories that are completely divorced from reality. He accused the department of seeking to seize the sensitive political communications of my clients, who are among Trump's most prominent political adversaries. A Justice Department spokeswoman declined to comment, as did Judge Marcon and Lauren Marcon. The language in the subpoena is virtually identical to claims made by the House committee that Mr. Trump's conviction in the hush money trial, presided over by Judge Marcon, was potentially politically motivated. The criminal referral also included the contention that Manhattan District Attorney Alvin Bragg's investigation and prosecution of President Donald J. Trump might have been improper. The subpoena did not specify. The criminal referral also included the contention that Manhattan District Attorney Alvin Bragg's investigation and prosecution of President Donald J. Trump might have

and the Democratic Party House and Senate fundraising arms, as well as the Democratic National Committee. The career prosecutors who secured the subpoenas, Matthew Skib and William Hogan, both played roles in an ill-fated case against six protesters accused of assaulting federal agents during the White House-directed immigration crackdown in 2025, known as Midway Blitz. The U.S. Attorney's Office in Chicago had to withdraw the charges in that case after defense lawyers raised concerns about the conduct of Mr. Boutros's prosecutors before a grand jury. That prompted Mr. Boutros, who worked as a prosecutor in the office he now runs, to announce a review of internal procedures. Mr. Trump saw his hush money trial in New York, which resulted in him becoming the first former president to be convicted on felony charges, as the culmination of a years-long effort by Democrats to destroy him. He was fighting those charges at the same time that he was defending himself against two separate federal indictments and in an election interference case in Georgia. Mr. Trump's public pretrial attacks prompted Judge Mercon to impose a gag order to prevent him from intimidating jurors, prosecutors, witnesses, and court staff. Mr. Trump's lead defense lawyer, Todd Blanche, now the Attorney General, argued to rescind the order but was unsuccessful. By the time the trial started, Judge Mercon himself emerged as a main target of the defense, with the president and his allies claiming that Ms. Marcon's longtime involvement in Democratic politics was proof that the fix was in. Judge Juan Marcon is totally compromised and should be removed from the Trump non-case immediately. His daughter, Lauren, is a rabid Trump hater who has admitted to having conversations with her father about me, and yet he gagged me, Trump wrote on Truth Social in March 2024. The judge did not recuse himself. An ethics complaint filed by Trump allies had no effect on the trial. Judge Mercan discharged the case without any sentence or penalty after Mr. Trump was elected. But Republicans, spurred on by Trump's allied influencers like Laura Loomer, have continued to make the case that the judge, his daughter, and other operatives were guilty of wrongdoing. The Republican chairman of the House Judiciary Committee, Jim Jordan of Ohio, subsequently began demanding documents from the firm. He cited a theory floated by Trump supporters that Mr. Nellis and Ms. Marcon improperly used Mr. Trump's prosecution in digital fundraising pitches on behalf of Democrats. Mr. Trump aggressively used the criminal indictments against him to raise millions during the campaign. Experts have raised substantial concerns with Judge Mercon. Your father refusing to recuse himself from President Trump's case, despite your work on behalf of President Trump's political adversaries, and the financial benefit that your firm, Authentic Campaigns, Inc., could receive from the prosecution and conviction, Mr. Jordan wrote to Ms. Mercon in August 2024, requesting her correspondence with the judge. Lawyers for the firm repeatedly argued that Ms. Marcon had no influence over her father's work decisions and no contact with many of the campaigns the firm did business with. They accused Mr. Jordan of engaging in a politically motivated inquisition and claim Ms. Marcon and Mr. Nellis had faced so many death threats from Trump supporters that they needed to hire security. They refused to hand over most of the documents Mr. Jordan wanted most, calling the request as baseless as it is dangerous in a September 2024 letter to Mr. Jordan from Mark Elias, prominent election lawyer who represented Mr. Nellis. Canadian petition to expel Ambassador Pete Hoekstra takes off. Mr. Hoekstra has been President Trump's faithful messenger in Canada amid a historic low in relations.

0: more than 170,000 Canadians want him gone. By Martina Steves Gridneff. After boycotting American products and shunning vacations south of the border, Canadians in the thousands are pouring their incandescent anger at the United States into a new cause, ousting the American ambassador. More than 170,000 people have signed a petition to the Canadian Parliament, submitted by a Calgary resident on July 21, calling for the removal of the ambassador, Pete Hoekstra. The petition asserts that Mr. Hoekstra, a faithful messenger of President Trump's aggressive stance toward Canada, has harmed U.S.-Canadian relations. The two countries are locked in a trade war, and their relationship, once the closest two nations can be, has been at a historic low since Mr. Trump retook office. Just 500 signatures are legally required to bring an online petition to the Parliament floor for discussion, and this one will most likely be put forward for debate in the fall by Elizabeth May, the leader of the Canadian Green Party. The petition lays out the reasoning for Mr. Hoekstra's removal. If it argues that he has normalized the Trump administration's threats to annex Canada as the 51st state, Mr. Hoekstra has reported Mr. Trump's 51st state jabs on social media and has dismissed Canadians' anger at the rhetoric as emotional and inexplicable. It also states that Mr. Hoekstra has interfered in Canadian politics in a manner inconsistent with diplomatic protocol. It lays out how activists from Alberta seeking to break away from the rest of the country repeatedly met with State Department officials, raising serious questions about U.S. diplomatic interference in Canadian unity. The petition calls on the Canadian government to invoke the Vienna Convention of Diplomatic Relations, the international accord that governs diplomacy, to declare Mr. Hoekstra persona non grata and request his removal from office, as well as to set up a parliamentary committee to review U.S. diplomatic interference in Canadian domestic affairs. The United States Embassy in Ottawa referred questions to the State Department, which did not respond to a request for comment. The petition culminates months of souring public sentiment toward Mr. Hoekstra personally, mirroring the plummeting views toward the United States generally. Polling shows Canadians' opinion of the United States has rapidly gotten worse since Mr. Trump took office and began targeting Canada with tariff and talks of making it part of the United States. A Pew survey published in June found that only 35% of Canadians now view the United States as a reliable partner, down sharply from 2022, when it was 82%. Canadian recreational visits to the United States have shrunk by more than a quarter over the past year. In this context, Mr. Hoekstra, a former Republican representative from Michigan, has become notorious in Canada for his blunt, unapologetic tone, which channels Mr. Trump's. One comment that drew ire came in November when Mr. Hoekstra was asked if he understood why Canadians found Mr. Trump's 51st state remarks upsetting. "Here, I'll just get myself in trouble," he said. "I go around the country and people will say, 'Pete, you just don't understand why we're so mad about the 51st state.' Yeah, you're right, I don't." Unlike some of his colleagues, Mr. Hoekstra has never been summoned by the Canadian government, a step taken when a diplomatic emissary is seen as overstepping so badly that the host government needs to give him a talking to. The United States ambassador to France, Charles Kushner, father of Mr. Trump's son-in-law, Jared, has been twice summoned by the French government over comments he's made about French domestic affairs. The U.S. ambassador to Belgium has also summoned for comments he made. Mr. Hoekstra also raised eyebrows when he invited the right-wing populist activist Tamara Leach, who has been convicted of organizing the trucker convoy that wreaked havoc in Ottawa for a month in 2022 to this year's 4th of July party at the ambassador's official residence. Mr. Hoekstra has been accused of political interference in another nation's domestic affairs. In 2020, while serving the U.S. as U.S. ambassador to the Netherlands in the first Trump administration, he hosted an event at the U.S. Embassy with a nativist, anti-immigrant Dutch party. Expelling a U.S. ambassador would be a first for Canada, but far from unprecedented globally. American ambassadors have been expelled during major geopolitical crises in the past, including during the Cold War, both World Wars, as well as more recently during crises with Latin American countries such as Venezuela. Mr. Hoekstra's stance in Canada aligns with the U.S. administration's foreign policy elsewhere. The State Department has made significant efforts to cultivate and promote politics in Europe through visits and senior official meetings with European political parties and other organizations sharing these ideas, including in Germany and Britain. Representatives of the business community said Mr. Hoekstra had been a solid interlocutor during tumultuous times for the relationship between the two nations. The U.S. Embassy in Canada recommended speaking to some business leaders about their working relationship with Mr. Hoekstra. They included Rick Tkachuk, president of the American Chamber of Commerce in Canada, a private nonprofit membership organization promoting trade and investment across the border, and Beth Burke, chief executive of the Canadian American Business Council, a nonprofit, nonpartisan group. Mr. Tkachuk said that Mr. Hoekstra has been available to business leaders and cares about the U.S.-Canada trade relationship. He at times can be blunt, but in many respects, that is an advantage for us because he helps articulate the view of the president and helps us understand what the challenges are, Mr. Tkachuk said in an interview on Friday. Ambassador Hoekstra has to deliver some very unpopular messages here in Canada. It's a tough job, but he's doing his best, he added. Mr. Burke and Mr. Hoekstra was well connected across the administration and an effective messenger. I also really value knowing where you stand in a situation. Sometimes pleasantries and diplomatic speak muddy the waters, she added. How do you report on a presidential ruse? President Trump's Air Force One subterfuge duped potential adversaries and the press. Here's what happened. By Megan DiTrollio, Peter Baker, Doug Mills, and Richard Stevenson. Last month, President Trump climbed the stairs of Air Force One in Turkey, then turned and waved to journalists before boarding. When the plane landed in Britain hours later, he marched off. But as news organizations and the public learned this week, it was a deception. Mr. Trump had been secretly whisked off the plane into a catering container and put on a military jet, according to two senior U.S. officials. A threat against the president and Air Force One from Iran prompted the subterfuge. Moving a president for security reasons is not unusual, but hiding the matter after the fact, including from reporters who cover Mr. Trump and those who were unwitting passengers on the decoy plane, raised questions about the public's right to know the president's whereabouts and how the administration handled this episode. We discussed those questions this week with Doug Mills, Times photographer who was on Air Force One that day, as well as Richard W. Stevenson, the Times Washington bureau chief, and Peter Baker, chief White House correspondent. We also dug into how the Times reported on the ruse and pressed the White House on it. These excerpts have been edited and condensed. What was your initial reaction when this week when you learned that President Trump had been secretly transported off, then back on the old Air Force One plane that day. Richard Stevenson, we had our own reporting going on this, so when the Washington Post published its scoop, a small group of our journalists was able to move quickly to match the story and add to it. But even though it was not a total surprise, it was still stunning to think about. There were some deadly serious issues, including the nature of the threat that led the White House and the Secret Service to engage in this deception, and, of course, the question of why and how a plane full of mostly unwitting staff members and journalists were used as decoys. Doug Mills, my initial reaction was shock, and then it was disbelief. How did they do this? Why did they do this? How did I not know that this was something that was going on? Clearly, they did a great job of disguising it, but there were red flags that, frankly, maybe I missed, and I think a lot of other people missed. What were some of those red flags? Doug, first off, leaving Turkey, we were told to put our window shades down. The last time that happened to me was when I traveled with President Obama to Bagram Air Base in Afghanistan. Once we loaded back up on the Qatari-donated Air Force One in Britain, reporters asked President Trump, "Why do you think they made us put the shades down?" He was kind of surprised by that question, and then he said, "Well, they didn't ask me to do that. In hindsight, it was because he wasn't on our plane." I wish he had just told us on the plane ride to the United States when he came back to brief reporters. I'm disappointed that he didn't say, "Hey, guys, there were some serious threats back there. I need to tell you about an operation that took place before it gets out." Peter Baker, it was pretty stunning to learn not just that it happened, but that it stayed secret for a full month afterward, even as everyone was reporting pretty aggressively on the swap out for the Qatari-donated plane. It can be hard to report out secrets, especially in the national security realm, and the White House has tried to make it harder, even trying to subpoena our colleagues for their sources on the earlier plane stories. But this reminds us that there's something more to the story, and we have to keep digging. What next steps did you take in reporting out the news and trying to get to the bottom of what had happened? What questions were on your mind? Dick, we focused the reporting on a few key questions. What was the threat to President Trump and how credible was it? How in detail did they pull off this deception on an airport tarmac? What did it say about this White House and this president that a plane full of staff members and journalists were in effect used as decoys? And why was it that the White House chose to keep the whole episode secret long after the president was safe? Peter, I found it astounding that they still sent Air Force One into the skies with the Secretary of State, Treasury Secretary, and top White House staffers, not to mention the pool of journalists who normally travel with the president. They were effectively made into decoys or even potential targets. Questions that came quickly to mind included, who was left on the decoy plane, what some of my colleagues irreverently dubbed the martyr plane, 2, were they aware that the president wasn't on board and that they were on a plane that had been targeted? 3, did the government do anything extra to protect the decoy plane? 4, why didn't they simply ground Air Force One, at least until the president secretly left the danger zone, and then either announce that he was now gone so that the original plane would no longer be seen as a target, or have the people on board travel home by other means? We got some answers to number 1, Marco Rubio, Scott Bessent, Stephen Chung, and Stephen Miller. Number 2, Rubio was said to know, but not to number 3 and 4. The public and the media, including us, were actively misled by this ruse. How much of a right do journalists and the public have to know about a president's whereabouts, even when there is a security issue? How have we handled similar situations in the past? Doug, I think the public has every right to know where the president is. Now the trust of what he's saying and what the staff is telling us in the press pool is always going to be questioned. It is one of those things that will take time to heal. Even when we went to Ohio the other day, one of my questions to one of the staff members was, is he flying with us today or is he flying on another plane? We have to ask those questions because there has been a lack of transparency. Dick, it is important to separate out some distinct elements. There are legitimate security issues around the travels of any president. We take those seriously, and as Peter and Doug know, we are generally willing to work with any White House in dealing with them. Then there's the safety of the people traveling with the president. We obviously feel strongly about this. A third is ensuring that there are agreed-upon protocols in place to assure that the journalists who make up the press pool traveling with the president know where he is and, to a reasonable degree, have access to what he is doing. So how do you address all those factors? Dick, there has to be a balance between security and transparency. You can argue about precisely what that balance should be at any given moment, but clearly in this case, transparency was thrown entirely out the window, replaced by outright deception. That's a terrible precedent, and the fact that it left journalists and staff members unknowingly exposed to a potential threat made it much, much worse. Peter, as Dick says, we are very sensitive to not jeopardizing a president's safety and have worked with administrations of both parties under tough circumstances to take reasonable measures to not disclose information in real time that would put a president at risk. There was always a trust between the White House and reporters when it came to the president's whereabouts in extreme circumstances. But we consider it supremely important to have journalists with a president anytime he is outside the fortified confines of the White House or Camp David. Why? Peter, two reasons in particular. The JFK scenario. Reporters were with John F. Kennedy in Dallas in 1963 and could report on his assassination immediately to a nation that needed reliable, independent information. And the 9/11 scenario. Journalists, including Doug, were with George W. Bush on the day of the terrorist attacks when a president's crisis decision-making and communications were profoundly important. Did we talk to the White House or other administration officials about the deception and possible dangers that those on the decoy plane faced? Dick, the White House Correspondents Association has already raised these issues with administration officials, and we will be monitoring those discussions closely and weighing in where necessary. I've been involved in covering presidents going back to the Clinton administration, and there has always been a foundation of trust between the press corps and the White House when it comes to matters of security. We have gone along in the past with requirements that we not disclose trips of presidents are taking to war zones, for example. But in those cases, journalists traveled with the president and were free to report on the trips as soon as he and they were out of danger. In this case, no reporters were with the president or knew that he was on another plane, and the deception only became public because the Washington Post broke the news. Doug, I have talked to probably three or four staffers and asked them, what do you think? They're all alike. Well, we didn't even know it was happening. There were staff on the plane who didn't know. There were other staff on the plane who we have been told knew, and they were very coy about it. Peter, the White House didn't respond when I sent an email asking about the deception and the possible danger for those still on the decoy plane. It was interesting talking with veterans of past White Houses. Some said it was outrageous that officials and reporters were made into human shields, as one put it. Others said that, hey, if you travel with the president, you know there are certain risks, which is true enough. Doug has traveled with presidents since Ronald Reagan. Dick covered the White House for years. We had colleagues, including Doug, who were in Butler, Pennsylvania, when Trump was shot at. We are all aware that if something happens, journalists can get caught in the crossfire. What about you, Peter? I was in the pool with George W. Bush in Tbilisi, Georgia, in 2005, when someone threw a grenade at him. We were all incredibly lucky it didn't go off. What was different here was that Doug and his colleagues, who were in the pool with Trump that day, didn't know that they were being flown with a specific target on them. Doug, we're covering a president who's had a number of assassination attempts, including the one in Butler, where I was. This is what we signed up for. We were in a new world as far as threats to the president. I've been doing this long enough to know that this is not the easiest job. It's not going to a war zone, but we are not completely protected. Riding on Air Force One, I would always tell my family, I'm on the safest plane in the world, and now I'm not. It's obvious that I'm no longer on the safest plane in the world because the president has so many threats against him. The Secret Service's mission is to protect the president, not us. I've always known that, but I do feel like they should have come clean when we got back or on the way back. Our bond with readers is based on getting the facts right and publishing new and accurate information as we learn it. It's also based on correcting things that we get wrong. How did you think about our original reporting in July and that Trump left Turkey on Air Force One? Was it wrong, outdated? And once we had new information, what decisions did we make about next steps in addressing our July articles? Dick, one of the first things we did was update our story from last month that reported that Trump had flown out of Turkey on the old Air Force One. We placed language on top of the story, published on July 8th, noting that the new information had surfaced and that Mr. Trump did not fly out of Ankara on the old Air Force One, as he said he would do. We also took another look at the reporting we had done last month about the concerns with the adequacy of the security on the new plane acquired from Qatar and added to the Air Force One fleet after a rush to modify it for Trump's use. We feel that the reporting on the risks associated with the new plane holds up in light of what we learned about the deception. Even though the plan for getting the president out of Turkey was way more complicated than we knew at the time. Peter, as you wrote this week, the government has obfuscated over time to safeguard presidents from possible jeopardy. In those cases, what considerations do we make when excavating the truth and deciding to publish a story? Peter, as Dick said, we've always been willing to work with the White House when it came to specific security concerns. We would never knowingly mislead our readers, but we might not report what we know until it is safe for a president. Say more about that. In what circumstances? Peter, for instance, when Joe Biden traveled to Ukraine in the middle of a war zone, it wasn't safe to fly, so he had to take a 9.5-hour train to Kiev. He brought only two journalists with him, a writer from the Wall Street Journal and a photographer from the Associated Press, to report back to the rest of us. That is a long time for a president to be incommunicado. We knew about it at the time, but kept it to ourselves until he was secure. But even in those instances, we expect that we'll be able to publish once the immediate risk is over. The White House didn't try to keep it from us in perpetuity. Doug, as Peter said, it happened when Biden went to Ukraine. It was a very covert operation, and on 9/11, when I was with Bush, they took the pool from 13 people down to 5. And I was one of them. There's a lot of trust that the White House instills in us. We embargo photos. We only transmit them when the White House tells us we can transmit them, out of concern for the safety of the president. The pool does everything it can to abide by the rules that the White House states to keep the president safe. When we are in these covert or dangerous situations, photographers are thinking about nothing other than the president's safety and that of the traveling party. I have left on these secret trips before and have not told my editor. I've landed in Afghanistan with the president, and my editors didn't even know I had left. I want to make sure I don't break that trust. We have an allocated seat for a New York Times photographer on Air Force One. Megan Lurum, our director of photography, is fully aware of that. So she knows that wherever the president goes, there's a New York Times photographer with them. As many administrations that I've done this with, whether it's Bush, Clinton, Bush, Obama, Biden, Trump, whoever, there's this trust, and you can't break that trust. That's why I was disappointed that they just didn't come out and say what had happened after the fact. What did we learn from this reporting and experience that may inform our work as this story continues to unfold? Dick, the deception here was quite elaborate. Trump actually climbed the steps and got on the old Air Force One in Turkey, turned and waved and went through the door. After the plane landed in England, Trump got off of it. We had no reason to doubt that he had flown on it, and yet he hadn't. The whole escapade was a reminder to be humble about what we know and don't know, to ask a lot of questions and not to make a lot of assumptions. It's probably good for any journalist to be reminded of these lessons now and then, and not just when it comes to presidential travel. Peter, this has been a good reminder that we travel with the president. We should report only what we know and not take even basic things on faith. In the pool reports that journalists traveling with the president typically file, we sometimes write phrases like, "Your pooler did not actually see the president get onto the plane or get into the limousine," or what have you. We generally assume that he did, but are careful not to let assumptions become reported facts. Now, as a result of this episode, we have to be even more aware that we may be being deceived. Dick, will we be putting our journalists on Air Force One in the future? What, if any, new steps or precautions will we take? Dick, yes, I'm sure that we will continue to travel with the president and in general to cover him with the same intensity we always have. No single incident, not even one of this nature, is going to deter us from that mission. All of us who have done that job know that there are risks. But as Doug said, we're in a new world when it comes to threats against the president and those around him. And at least when it comes to this administration, we will need to work with other news organizations to insist on greater communication and transparency when the White House recognizes that a bond of trust was broken here and needs to be repaired. Doug, do you worry? Doug, I can't use that line anymore that I'm on the safest plane in the world, but I do think we should still be doing this. Absolutely. That is our role as journalists. We need to be here. And that's all the time we have for today. Stay safe and thank you for listening.
1: Hi, my name is Billy, and here is tonight's weather forecast for the Talking Information Center. This evening, it will be mostly cloudy, and then later a 30% chance of showers with degrees low around 67. The sun rose today at 5:53 a.m. The sun will set today at 7:44 p.m. The sun will rise tomorrow at 5:54 a.m. That's all the weather I have for today. I'm Billy giving you the weather for the Talking Information Center. Have a wonderful evening.
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15: Hi, this is the Talking Information Center. My name is Susan. I'm reading the Medical Hour. I am recording on Tuesday, August 11th, 2026. From the University of Southern California, watching too much TV in midlife may shrink the brain. turn off that TV, it'll rot your brain, has been repeated in households for generations. The word rot is clearly an exaggeration, but new research suggests that heavy television viewing may still have meaningful consequences for brain health. A recent study published in Alzheimer's and Dementia, the Journal of the Alzheimer's Association, found that adults who said they watched television very often during midlife later showed smaller volumes in brain regions tied to memory. They also had reduced frontal and occipital lobe volume and more damage in the brain's white matter, changes that have been associated with aging, stroke risk, cognitive decline, and dementia. For years, we've focused on how much people sit. Our findings suggest we should also pay attention to what they're doing while they're sitting, says David Raiklin, professor of biological science and anthropology at the USC Dornsife College of Arts and Sciences, and a senior author of the study. Importantly, the results did not appear to be explained by inactivity alone. Other sedentary behaviors were not linked to the same brain patterns, suggesting that the type of activity a person does while sitting may be more important than researchers once assumed. The research team examined information from about 1,700 adults with an average age of 53. The participants joined the Atherosclerosis Risk in Communities study between 1987 and 1989. The ARIC study is a long-term U.S. population study focused on cardiovascular and brain health. Participants reported how often they watched television during their free time, using a scale that ranged from never, seldom, to very often. They were also asked how much of their workday they spent sitting. More than 20 years later, the participants received brain MRI scans. Compared with people who said they watched television never or seldom, those who reported watching it very often showed broad structural differences throughout the brain. Frequent television viewers had smaller volumes in areas connected with early signs of Alzheimer's disease. They also showed greater volumes of white matter hyperintensities, which are signs of cerebral small blood vessel disease and have been linked to cognitive decline and dementia. The same group also had smaller frontal and occipital lobes. The frontal lobes play an important role in planning, decision-making, and other executive functions, while the occipital lobes are central to visual processing. These differences remained even after the researchers accounted for physical activity, diabetes, body mass index, smoking, and alcohol use. The study did have important limitations. Television habits were self-reported, which is generally less precise than directly measuring viewing time. Participants also did not receive MRI scans at the beginning of the study. Future work that includes baseline imaging could provide stronger evidence of how brain structure changes over time. One of the most surprising findings was that sitting itself did not seem to be the primary factor behind the observed brain differences. Participants who spent a large portion of their workday sitting actually had larger frontal and occipital lobes and lower white matter hyperintensity volumes. Those patterns suggest better brain health than what was observed among people who spent their time sitting watching television. The study authors say one possible explanation is that many seated jobs involve problem solving, concentration, and other forms of intellectual stimulation. In other words, mentally active sitting may affect the brain differently from passive television viewing. The researchers also found differences between men and women. When they examined the MRI data by sex, most of the brain changes associated with television viewing and sitting appeared in men. That result suggests men may be especially vulnerable to the brain effects linked with these behaviors, although more research will be needed to understand why. The findings highlight the complexity of sedentary behavior and suggest that future health recommendations may need to become more specific. Instead of only telling patients to sit less, physicians may eventually encourage them to limit television time and choose more mentally engaging activities when they are seated. We frequently encourage the public not to spend too much time sitting down, but experts may want to expand that recommendation to encompass the activities done while sitting, since those seem to have distinct impacts on brain health, says study corresponding author Nathan Fetter, postdoctoral scholar in the biology program at USC. Also from the USC, where you live could shape your dementia risk, massive study finds. A new USC-led study of more than 214,000 older adults from 14 countries suggests that preventing dementia may require different strategies in different parts of the world. Researchers found that many of the most important modifiable dementia risk factors, including low education, high blood pressure, and smoking, vary dramatically between countries. The findings indicate that a single global approach to dementia prevention is unlikely to be effective everywhere. The research was presented at the Alzheimer's Association International Conference 2026 in London and was also published in The Lancet Healthy Longevity. The AAIC conference is the world's largest scientific meeting focused on dementia research. Most existing research on dementia prevention has come from high-income countries, including the United States and nations in Western Europe. To determine whether those findings apply more broadly, researchers from USC worked with colleagues at Brown University and Johns Hopkins University to examine data from both high-income and low- and middle-income countries. The results revealed major differences, along with some unexpected similarities. For example, low education affected 85% of older adults in China, but only 12% of those in the United States. High BMI, a measure of excess body weight, on the other hand, was found in nearly 45% of Americans, compared with just 13% of people in India. Even though individual risk factors differed from country to country, many of them appeared together in similar combinations worldwide. Cardiovascular conditions such as high cholesterol and hypertension frequently clustered together, while behaviors like smoking and drinking also tended to occur as groups. Lead author Emma Nichols, a research scientist with the Center for Economic and Social Research at the USC Schaefer Institute for Public Policy and Government Service, said those shared patterns were among the study's biggest surprises. I was less surprised by the differences and more surprised by some of the similarities, particularly in the way these risks are patterned across settings, Nichols said. That has real implications for how we design prevention strategies and interventions, because some things are more consistent across places than we might expect. The research team used harmonized survey data collected between 2009 and 2023 through the Gateway to Global Aging Data Project. The data set combined information from long-running aging studies in 14 locations, including the U.S., England, Ireland, Northern Ireland, four regions of Europe, Korea, Mexico, China, Malaysia, Brazil, and India. Jin Cook Lee of the Center for Economic Research at USC is the principal investigator of the Gateway Aging Data Project, as well as the longitudinal aging study in India. Researchers examined 12 modifiable dementia risk factors identified by the Lancet Commission on Dementia, including hearing loss, depression, physical inactivity, and social isolation. They measured how common each risk factor was, how it differed by age, gender, and education level, and how often multiple risk factors occurred together in the same individual. According to the researchers, the findings could help governments and health organizations create prevention programs that better match the needs of their own populations. For example, a program that helps people manage diabetes could also be expanded to address related cardiometabolic risks, such as high cholesterol and hypertension, allowing multiple connected health issues to be tackled together. Nichols emphasized that the results also carry an encouraging message for individuals. Risk for these late life outcomes isn't predetermined. These are risk factors you experience over the life course, and you can have an impact on changing your own risk while also recognizing the ways broader societal factors shape that risk too. Future studies will likely examine additional modifiable risk factors, including poor sleep, while expanding the research to more countries as comparable data sets become available. Data collection is already underway in additional countries, including Kenya and Egypt. From the University Medical Center at Groningen in the Netherlands, this drug could help millions keep their kidneys working longer. A major international clinical trial has found that finerenone can significantly slow the loss of kidney function in people with chronic kidney disease, or CKD, who do not have diabetes. The findings suggest that the drug could become an important new treatment option for a large group of patients who have historically had limited therapies beyond standard care. The research was led by clinical pharmacologist Hido Lambers-Hirschbank of the University at Groningen and published in the New England Journal of Medicine. The FIND-CKD study enrolled 1,584 adults with chronic kidney disease and followed them for an average of just over 3 years. Every participant had impaired kidney function along with elevated levels of protein in the urine, which is a key warning sign that kidney damage may continue to worsen. Participants were randomly assigned to receive either a daily dose of finerenone or a placebo. Both groups also continued receiving standard treatment with ACE inhibitors or angiotensin receptor blockers. Researchers measured how kidney function changed over a 2.5-year follow-up period using estimated glomerular filtration rate, or GFR, which reflects how effectively the kidneys filter waste from the blood. Patients treated with finerenone experienced a statistically significant slowing in the decline of GFR compared with those who received the placebo. According to Hirschbank, the improvement was not only statistically significant, but also meaningful in clinical practice. The study also showed that finerenone reduced the likelihood of serious health complications, including major kidney events, hospitalization for heart failure, and death from cardiovascular disease. Hirschbank said, in the finerenone group, 13.9% experienced such a complication, compared to 16.9% in the placebo group. That amounts to a reduction in risk of approximately 23%. Another important benefit was a substantial reduction in urinary protein, an early indicator of kidney damage. Here, Spink explained, the presence of protein in the urine is often an important and early sign of kidney damage. In the finerenone group, it decreased by an average of over 41% compared to about 9% in the placebo group. More than half of the patients who received finerenone achieved a reduction of at least 30% in the amount of protein in their urine. Such a reduction is an important indicator of a more favorable renal prognosis. Previous large clinical trials of finerenone mainly focused on people with type 2 diabetes. The new findings show the drug also provides meaningful benefits for patients with chronic kidney disease who do not have diabetes. According to Hirschbank, now it turns out the drug is also effective in people without diabetes, even though more than half of all CKD patients worldwide are non-diabetic. Chronic kidney disease now affects an estimated 800 million adults worldwide. The researchers also found that finerenone was safe to use throughout the study. Here, Spink said, finerenone could become an important new treatment option for people with chronic kidney disease who do not have diabetes. The drug offers a clear delay in the decline of kidney function on top of current standard care. The results provide physicians with new therapeutic options to help preserve kidney function and reduce the number of cardiovascular and renal complications. And this applies to a broad, underserved patient population with non-diabetic CKD, for whom there are few treatment options in the guidelines. From the University of California at Los Angeles, UCLA scientists develop mineral sunscreen without the chalky white cast. UCLA scientists have created a mineral sunscreen formula that leaves far less of the pale, chalky residue that often discourages people from using sun protection every day. Dermatologists have long recommended daily sunscreen use to reduce exposure to ultraviolet radiation. Too much ultraviolet radiation is the leading preventable cause of skin cancer, which is the most common cancer in the United States. Despite those risks, many people do not apply sunscreen regularly. One common complaint is that mineral sunscreens containing zinc oxide can leave a noticeable white or gray film on the skin. A study led by researchers at the UCLA Johnson Comprehensive Cancer Center suggests that the problem could be addressed without creating an entirely new chemical ingredient. Instead, the researchers changed the physical shape of the zinc oxide particles already used in many mineral sunscreens. The team engineered zinc oxide into microscopic four-armed structures known as tetrapods. According to the researchers, these particles provided strong protection against damaging ultraviolet radiation while producing less white cast than conventional zinc oxide formulas. The results, published in ACS Materials Letters, could support skin cancer prevention by making mineral sunscreen more appealing and encouraging regular use among people with a wider variety of skin tones. This isn't just about cosmetics, said senior author of the study, Paul Weiss, who holds a UC presidential chair and is a distinguished professor of chemistry and biochemistry, bioengineering, and material science engineering at UCLA, and an investigator at the cancer center. If improving how sunscreen looks leads to more consistent use, it could have real implications for skin cancer prevention. The potential benefits may be particularly significant for people with darker skin tones. They are often less likely to use sunscreen consistently and are more likely to receive a skin cancer diagnosis at a later stage. Although melanoma, the deadliest form of skin cancer, is less common among people with darker skin tones, research indicates that they are considerably more likely to die from the disease. One reason is that melanoma is often discovered later when treatment becomes more difficult. For first author A.J. Ade, a UCLA chemical biology doctoral candidate and a cosmetic science entrepreneur, the research grew out of personal experience. I started thinking about this because I was frustrated by how mineral sunscreen looks on my own skin, said Ade. A lot of my motivation came from my own experience trying to use mineral sunscreen and dealing with the white cast and other unsightly aesthetic issues. This led me to simply avoid sunscreen altogether. That frustration really became the starting point for this work. Zinc oxide is widely used in mineral sunscreen because it blocks UVA rays, which contribute to skin aging, as well as UVB rays, which cause sunburn and increase the risk of skin cancer. The U.S. Food and Drug Administration classifies zinc oxide as safe and effective. Mineral sunscreens are commonly recommended for people with sensitive skin, acne-prone skin, rosacea, or those who prefer non-chemical options. However, standard zinc oxide particles often gather into clumps. This can make sunscreen formulas less stable and cause the particles to scatter visible light, producing the white or gray residue that is especially noticeable on darker skin tones. The UCLA team investigated whether changing the particle structure could prevent that clumping and improve the sunscreen's appearance. Most zinc oxide used in sunscreen consists of very small, roughly spherical nanoparticles produced through chemical manufacturing methods. For the new study, the researchers examined much larger particles created through a patented high-temperature flame process. These particles take the form of tiny tetrapods. Because of their structure, these tetrapod-shaped particles have standoffs and form porous particles created through a patented high-temperature flame process. These particles take the form of tiny tetrapods. Because of their structure,

tetrapods reached a sun protection factor, or SPF, of about 30. That level of protection is similar to what standard mineral sunscreens provide. The tetrapod lotions also remained more stable as time passed. They showed fewer signs of separating or becoming unusually thick. The most visible improvement involved how the particles interacted with light. In laboratory experiments and controlled applications on skin, the tetrapod sunscreen produced a warmer appearance that more closely matched natural skin tones. It did not create the same intense white or gray cast associated with conventional zinc oxide. The researchers achieved this effect without using added pigments or specialized coatings to hide the residue. When I spread it on my own skin, I didn't get that white cast I usually see with zinc oxide, said Ade. That was the moment I realized this could really work. What surprised us was how quickly it worked, added Weiss, who is also a member of the California Nanosystems Institute at UCLA and the UCLA Microbiome Center. The very first formulations already showed a visible difference. The sunscreen technology will require additional testing before it can become commercially available. Still, the researchers say the findings demonstrate how material science could help address a practical barrier to skin cancer prevention. The best sunscreen is the one people will actually use, said Ade. If zinc oxide can be made to look better on more skin tones without sacrificing protection, it could help more people protect themselves from the sun's most dangerous effects. The researchers are now collaborating with the UCLA Health Department of Dermatology, including the UCLA Skin of Color Clinic. They plan to examine how the tetrapod particles interact with the skin microbiome and continue working toward real-world applications. From Baylor College of Medicine, molecular events leading to Rett syndrome. Researchers at Baylor College of Medicine, Jan and Dan Duncan Neurological Research Institute at the Texas Children's Hospital and collaborating institutions have gained new insights into the molecular changes leading to Rett syndrome, that's R-E-T-T, a severe neurological disorder caused by mutations in the MECP2 gene encoding methyl CpG binding protein 2. MECP2. The team reports in the journal Neuron that the loss of MECP2 in adulthood causes immediate progressive dysregulation of hundreds of genes. Some are activated while others are suppressed, and these changes occur well before any measurable deficiencies in neurological function. The MECP2 protein is most highly expressed in neurons, brain cells where, like an orchestra conductor, MECP2 directs the expression of hundreds of genes. When mutations produce a non-functional MECP2 protein, the conductor is no longer present to direct the harmonious expression of genes needed for normal brain function. The resulting discord in gene expression leads to Rett syndrome. In the current study, our goal was to better understand the molecular changes that occur upon loss of MECP2 function. Previous research has attempted to do this by studying the condition in animals presenting severe symptoms of the disorder. However, it has been difficult to separate the molecular changes caused by loss of MECP2 from those occurring during development or secondary to sick neurons, said first author Dr. Samir Bajikar, who was working in the lab of Dr. Huda Zoghi during most of this project. Bajikar is currently an assistant professor at the University of Virginia. During the development of an organism, many genes are expressed and repressed. Many harmonies are played simultaneously, creating a complex composition. It can be challenging to distinguish the harmonies emerging from the lack of the MECP2 from the others. The researchers looked for a way to simplify the complex harmonies so they would be able to identify those coming from MECP2 dysregulation.
knowing that the protein

0: protein function is required throughout life, that the MECP2 director is active during the entire life of an organism, inspired the researchers to focus on adult life, a time past development, when there are no more developmental compositions playing. We conditionally deleted MECP2 in adult mice, which reproduces all the characteristic deficits and premature death observed in male animals in which the MECP2 is deleted from conception. Then we systematically assessed gene expression, as well as events involved in gene expression regulation, at multiple times after the adult loss of the MECP2, Bajikar said. We found that adult deletion of the protein changes the expression of many genes very early after the MECP2 loss. Some genes' expression was increased while others were reduced. These gene expression changes became more robust over time and mirrored those of the MECP2 germline knockout mice. These data revealed a molecular cascade that drives disease independent of any developmental contributions. We were able to identify the harmonies coming from the MECP2 dysregulation. The team also found that both the persistently up and down regulated genes were highly tagged with methyl chemical groups. Cytosine methylation within and near genes regulates their expression. Many of the genes dysregulated due to the protein loss are directly related to neuronal function, and some of these genes have been directly shown to modulate MECP2-driven disease. A key finding from this study is that neuronal deficits occurred after gene expression dysregulation, suggesting that MECP2 deletion leads to bidirectional dysregulation of gene expression, and that in turn contributes to reduced neuronal function. Our data also provide a resource to identify genes dysregulated downstream of MECP2, but upstream of circuit level deficits are critical for proper neuronal function. These genes warrant further study, said author Zogby, distinguished service professor at Baylor and director of the Duncan NRI and a Howard Hughes Medical Institute investigator. Lastly, our data demonstrate that there is a window of time when molecular events downstream of MECP2 are occurring, but before overt physiological consequences are measurable, Zogby said. Investigating specific changes during this window will be important for fully characterizing the trajectory of molecular events leading to Rett syndrome. From the National Institute of Health, oral GLP-1 drugs may quiet the brain's food craving circuit. Popular weight loss and diabetes medications such as semaglutide and Ozempic belong to a broader group known as GLP-1 drugs. A study funded by the National Institutes of Health, or NIH, has now identified a previously unrecognized way that some newer oral drugs in this class may affect the brain. In mice, the medications reduced hedonic feeding, which means eating for enjoyment rather than because the body needs energy. These drugs appeared to do this by changing activity in a reward circuit located deep inside the brain. This newly mapped pathway is separate from the appetite control systems previously linked to drugs such as semaglutide. Researchers say it may also offer clues about whether GLP-1 medications could eventually be used to address other problems involving reward and craving, such as substance use disorder. The University of Virginia team studied small molecule GLP-1 receptor agonists. These compounds differ from larger peptide medications, such as semaglutide, which is used in well-known drugs, including Ozempic, Wegovy, and Rybelsus. The researchers focused on orforglipron, an FDA-approved oral medication, as well as the experimental small-molecule drug danuglipron. Oral compounds of this kind can be taken as pills and may cost less to manufacture than the injectable GLP-1 drugs. As the accessibility of these medications continues to rise and patient uptake increases, it's crucial that we understand the neural mechanisms underlying the effects we're seeing, said Dr. Lorenzo Leggio, clinical director of the NIH Institute on Drug Abuse. Scientists have already studied the effects of larger peptide GLP-1 drugs such as semaglutide extensively. Research has shown that these medications reduce hunger-driven eating by acting on networks in the hypothalamus and the hindbrain. Much less was known about what small molecule oral GLP-1 drugs do after they enter the brain. To investigate, the researchers used gene editing techniques to modify the GLP-1 receptors in mice, making the receptors more similar to those found in humans. The team gave the mice either orforglipron or danuglipron and then examined which parts of the brain became active. As expected, the drugs affected regions already associated with appetite regulation. However, they also activated the central amygdala, an area involved in desire and reward. This region lies deeper in the brain than scientists had previously thought GLP-1 drugs could reach directly. Additional experiments showed that activation of the central amygdala reduced dopamine release in important parts of the brain's reward system while the mice were eating for pleasure. We've known that GLP-1 drugs suppress feeding behavior driven by energy demand. Now it seems oral small molecule GLP-1s also dial back eating for pleasure by engaging a brain reward circuit, said co-corresponding author Ali Guler, PhD, a professor of biology at the University of Virginia. The findings suggest that oral GLP-1 drugs may influence more than physical hunger. They may also weaken the pleasurable reward signals that make certain foods especially tempting. Researchers now want to determine whether these next-generation medications can reduce cravings for substances other than food. Follow-up studies will specifically examine their possible effects on substance use disorder. The study was not completed as a clinical trial associated with an application and has not been assessed by the FDA for product approval for stated indications. From the German Cancer Research Center, Stronger Together, Miniature Robots in Convoy for Endoscopic Surgery. Miniature robots on the millimeter scale often lack the strength to transport instruments for endoscopic microsurgery through the body. Scientists at the German Cancer Research Center are now combining several millimeter-sized train bots into one unit and equipping them with improved feet. For the first time, the team was able to perform an electric surgical procedure on a bile duct obstruction experimentally with a robotic convoy. The list of conceivable applications for miniature robots in medicine is long, from targeted drug application to sensing tasks and surgical procedures. An arsenal of robots has already been developed and tested for this range of tasks, from the nanometer to the centimeter scale. However, the little helpers available today reach their limits in many tasks. For example, in endoscopic microsurgery, the required instruments are often too heavy for a single millimeter-sized robot to carry to its destination. Another common problem is that the robots often have to move by crawling. However, the surfaces of numerous body structures are covered with mucus on which the robots slip and cannot move. The feet provide three times the propulsive force. A team led by the German Cancer Center in Dresden has now developed a solution for both of these problems. Their train bot connects several individual robots on the millimeter scale. The units are equipped with improved anti-slip feet. Together, they are able to transport an endoscopic instrument. The TrainBot unit works wireless. A rotating magnetic field simultaneously controls the individual units. The magnetic control enables movements in a plane with the control of rotation. The external actuation and control system is designed for the distances at the human body scale. The Dresden researchers have already used their robot convoy of three TrainBot units to simulate a surgical procedure. In the case of bile duct cancer, the bile duct often becomes blocked, causing bile to back up, which is a very dangerous situation for those affected. In this case, the occlusion must be opened after an endoscopic diagnosis. To do this, a flexible endoscope is inserted through the mouth into the small intestine and from there into the bile duct. One of the major difficulties here is for the endoscope to navigate around the sharp angle from the small intestine into the bile duct. This is where the flexible robot convoy can show its strength, says the project leader, Teen Koo. His team demonstrated it using organs removed from a pig. The robot convoy was able to maneuver an endoscopic instrument for electrical tissue ablation into the bile duct. Once the tip of the wire electrode arrives at the site, electrical voltage is applied and tissue blockage is gradually removed electrically, a procedure known as electrocauterization. The wire electrode used was 25 centimeters long and 3.5 times as heavy as a TrainBot unit. Afterwards, for example, another TrainBot convoy can bring a catheter for fluidic drainage or drug delivery, says another author, Moon Kwang Jiang, first author of the paper. After the promising results with the TrainBots and the organ model, we are optimistic that we will be able to develop teams of miniature robots for further tasks in endoscopic surgery. From the University of California at San Francisco, magic mushrooms may reshape the brain long after the trip ends. A single dose of psilocybin, the psychedelic substance in magic mushrooms, may produce physical changes in the brain that remain detectable for as long as a month, according to researchers at UCSF and the Imperial College in London. The study, published in Nature Communications, involved healthy adults who had never previously used a psychedelic. Although none of the participants had a diagnosed mental health condition, the findings may offer clues about why psilocybin has shown therapeutic potential for depression, anxiety, and addiction. Researchers focused on temporary increases in brain entropy, a term describing the variety and unpredictability of neural activity. Their results suggest that this more diverse pattern of brain activity may promote psychological insight and that the psychedelic experience itself could play an important role in psilocybin's longer-term effects. A larger rise in entropy during the minutes and hours after a high dose was associated with greater emotional insight the following day. Participants who reported more insight were also more likely to describe improved well-being 1 month later. Psychedelic means psyche revealing or making the psyche visible, said senior author Robin Carhart Harris, Ph.D., the Metzner Distinguished Professor of Neurology at UCSF. Our data shows that such experiences of psychological insight relate to an entropic quality of brain activity and how both are involved in causing subsequent improvements in mental health. It suggests that the trip and its correlates in the brain is a key component of how psychedelic therapy works. The researchers used several methods to examine brain activity, connectivity, and structure. Measurements were taken before the psychedelic dose, during the peak of the experience, and again 1 month later. Because none of the 28 volunteers had a diagnosed mental health condition, the team was able to perform a broader range of tests than might have been possible in a clinical patient group. During the first stage of the experiment, participants received 1 milligram of psilocybin, which the researchers treated as a placebo dose. Their brain activity was then monitored with electroencephalography, EEG, which records electrical signals through electrodes placed on the scalp. Over the following weeks, the researchers evaluated psychological insight, well-being, and cognitive performance. They also used functional MRI to study brain activity and diffusion tensor imaging to examine connections between different parts of the brain. 1 month after receiving the placebo dose, the participants were given 25 milligrams of psilocybin, an amount capable of producing a powerful psychedelic experience. Researchers again recorded brain activity with an EEG during the trip and repeated the same psychological and imaging assessments over the weeks that followed. This design allowed the team to compare the effects of a full psychedelic dose with those observed after the 1 milligram placebo. Within 60 minutes of taking the 25 milligram dose, EEG recordings showed a rise in brain entropy. The findings suggest that the brain was generating and processing a broader range of information while under the influence of psilocybin. When the researchers examined participants 1 month later with DTI, the diffusion tensor imaging, they found signs that neural tracts were denser and showed greater integrity. DTI works by measuring how water moves along pathways in the brain. This pattern was the reverse of changes commonly associated with aging, when neural tracts tend to become more diffuse. The researchers emphasized that additional studies are needed to determine exactly what these structural findings mean. Even so, they described the result as a previously unseen indication that psychedelics may produce lasting changes in the brain. The day after taking 25 milligrams of psilocybin, 27 of the 28 participants described the experience as the single most unusual state of consciousness they had ever encountered. The remaining participant ranked it among the 5 most unusual experiences of their life. Participants also reported substantially more psychological insight after the 25 milligram dose than after the 1 milligram placebo. Measures of well-being improved 2 weeks and 4 weeks after the high dose. These assessments included responses to statements such as, "I've been feeling optimistic about the future," and "I've been dealing with problems well." 1 month after the experiment, participants also performed better on a test of cognitive flexibility, which measures the ability to adapt thinking and respond to changing information. Psilocybin seems to loosen up stereotyped patterns of brain activity and give people the ability to revise entrenched patterns of thought, said Taylor Lyons, PhD, a research associate at Imperial College London and first author of the paper. The fact that these changes track with insight and improved well-being is especially exciting. The participants with the largest increases in brain entropy during the first minutes and hours after taking psilocybin were also the most likely to report greater insight the next day. Those increases in insight were then associated with stronger improvements in well-being 1 month later. The researchers concluded that the experience of psychological insight appeared to drive the later gains in well-being. The findings could eventually help clinicians refine psilocybin treatments for people with mental health conditions. One possibility would be to identify a dose that produces enough brain entropy to encourage meaningful insight without creating an unnecessarily intense experience. We already knew psilocybin could be helpful for treating mental illness, Harris said, but now we have a much better understanding of how. From Johns Hopkins Medicine, lab-grown mini-brains may predict which Alzheimer's treatments will work. Scientists at Johns Hopkins Medicine have found new evidence that small clusters of brain tissue grown from the cells of people with Alzheimer's disease could help researchers predict how different patients may respond to medications used to manage psychiatric symptoms linked to the condition. The research focused on laboratory-grown brain tissue called organoids. The findings add to growing evidence that these miniature brain models could eventually help scientists develop and select more precise treatments for specific groups of people with Alzheimer's disease. Alzheimer's is the most common form of dementia and affects more than 7 million Americans. The team also discovered that the organoids release tiny particles called extracellular vesicles that carry cellular information. These particles may offer new biomarkers for diagnosing Alzheimer's disease and determining how far it has progressed. The study, which received partial funding from the NIH, was published in Alzheimer's and Dementia, the Journal of the Alzheimer's Association. Our study suggests that large-scale, patient-derived brain organoids and the vesicles they secrete can help us stage Alzheimer's disease, investigate the mechanisms that drive it, and assess how patient subgroups may respond to different treatments, said study leader Vasiliki Much Araki, PhD, Associate Professor of Genetic Medicine at Hopkins. There is currently no cure for Alzheimer's disease. However, selective serotonin reuptake inhibitors, or SSRIs, are often prescribed to help manage neuropsychiatric symptoms such as anxiety, depression, and agitation. These symptoms affect nearly all patients, but responses to the medications vary widely, Much Araki says. The Hopkins researchers studied miniature models of the hindbrain, a region at the back of the skull that helps control essential functions such as breathing, sleep, and heart rate. The team wanted to determine whether these models could reveal molecular signs showing whether the SSRI, escitalopram, might help reduce symptoms associated with Alzheimer's disease. The researchers began with blood samples collected with permission from people with Alzheimer's disease at the Hopkins Alzheimer's Disease Research Center. They reprogrammed blood cells so they returned to a stem cell-like state. These cells, called induced pluripotent stem cells, can develop into any type of cell in the body. Using induced pluripotent stem cells from people with Alzheimer's disease and healthy individuals, the team created hindbrain organoids containing specialized brain cells or neurons that produce the neurotransmitter serotonin. The cells were guided to organize themselves into small, pea-sized clusters of brain tissue that resembled the hindbrain. The study included hundreds of organoids representing individual patients with Alzheimer's disease, as well as healthy participants. Much Araki believes it may be one of the largest brain organoid studies conducted so far in Alzheimer's research. The patient-derived organoids reproduced several important biological characteristics of Alzheimer's disease at the molecular level. Compared with organoids from healthy individuals, those grown from the cells of people with Alzheimer's showed differences in proteins involved in communication between brain cells, inflammation, and pathways associated with the disease. The researchers then treated the organoids with escitalopram, a widely prescribed antidepressant. In some organoids derived from patients, the medication increased proteins involved in serotonin signaling and communication between brain cells. These are the pathways that antidepressants are designed to influence. Other organoids showed little or no molecular response. We used these organoids to model how some patients' tissue may respond to a commonly prescribed SSRI, Much Araki says. On a large-scale level, our model may eventually be used to identify subgroups of patients based on underlying molecular mechanisms who are more likely to respond to certain drugs, and thus help us to create precise targeted treatments in the long run. The team next investigated whether extracellular vesicles released by the organoids could serve as biomarkers of Alzheimer's disease or help researchers evaluate how tissue responds to treatment. Before and after treating the organoids with escitalopram, the scientists examined proteins inside extracellular vesicles released by the patient-derived organoids and by the healthy control organoids. The vesicles contained proteins involved in essential brain activities, including communication between neurons, memory, and the release of neurotransmitters. Organoids grown from the cells of people with Alzheimer's showed clear changes in several disease-associated proteins. These levels were lower in the Alzheimer's organoids. These proteins play important roles in normal signaling between brain cells. After escitalopram treatment, levels of some proteins increased in certain samples. The changes were especially noticeable in proteins connected to serotonin signaling and synaptic pathways that antidepressants target. Some organoids displayed strong molecular responses, while others showed little or no change. According to Machiraki, this variation raises the possibility that extracellular vesicles from brain organoids could eventually help identify which patients are most likely to benefit from a particular treatment. The authors plan to develop more advanced organoids that contain immune cells and vascular light networks that imitate blood vessels. Adding these features could make the tissues more similar to living human brain tissue. With additional research, they hope extracellular vesicles might one day function as a type of liquid biopsy. Such a test could potentially help diagnose Alzheimer's disease, determine its stage, and identify a patient's particular disease subtype. Machiraki emphasized that the current study represents an early step toward that goal. From Medical News, intermittent fasting may not aid weight loss, large review finds. Intermittent fasting has become the subject of recent research, and it is sometimes suggested as a way to help with weight loss. A review published in the Cochrane Library put this idea to the test by looking at what studies actually showed about the benefits and harms of intermittent fasting. While addressing obesity is still important, intermittent fasting may not provide much help, but more research is likely required in this area. Overall, the results suggested that intermittent fasting does not help much with weight loss compared to receiving traditional weight loss treatment or not receiving treatment at all. The authors of this review highlight the problem of obesity and how it is a risk factor for health problems like cancer. Intermittent fasting involves a number of different eating patterns where there are time frames of food intake and periods with little or no intake. There is variation, and people may also pair this with special diets when they are eating. For this review, researchers wanted to specifically examine the relationship between intermittent fasting and weight. In addition to weight loss, other critical outcomes included adverse events and quality of life. This review specifically focused on randomized controlled trials and cluster randomized controlled trials, where the fasting intervention was at least 4 weeks and the minimum follow-up was at least 6 months. In all, the authors included 22 studies using data from nearly 2,000 participants between them. All participants were at least 18 years old and had overweight or obesity. Researchers looked at studies that compared intermittent fasting to traditional dietary advice, as well as those that compared it to no intervention or being on a waiting list to receive treatment. Most studies compared intermittent fasting to other strategies, such as reducing caloric intake. The most common intermittent fasting method was time-restricted, which involves only eating within a specific time frame each day. Compared to regular dietary advice, researchers concluded that intermittent fasting may have little to no impact on weight loss, quality of life, or adverse events. Researchers were more confident about their findings comparing intermittent fasting to being on a waiting list or receiving no treatment. They concluded with moderate certainty that intermittent fasting has little to no effect on weight loss. They concluded with very low certainty that it has little to no impact on the general physical health domain of quality of life, and a similar finding for adverse events. In subgroup analyses, researchers did find some differences for adverse events. For example, compared to regular dietary advice, men may be more likely to experience adverse events from intermittent fasting than women, although there is a need for more research in this area. They also found some differences when it came to triglycerides and different methods of fasting compared to no intervention. The review does have limitations both from data and methods used. Researchers face challenges from high workloads and having to label some information as awaiting classification due to a lack of information. There was a lack of data in a number of areas. For example, the authors noted that none of the studies included information about diabetes, an overall measure of comorbidity or co-occurring conditions. Less than half of the studies reported on patient adherence to the intervention. Most were single-center studies focused on female participants, and a majority were conducted in high-income countries and mainly white participants. Additional limitations included that most of the studies did not have a follow-up time frame that lasted longer than a year. You've been listening to the Medical Hour at the Talking Information Center.
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2: Hi, my name is Billy, and here is tonight's weather forecast for the Talking Information Center. This evening, it will be mostly cloudy, and then later a 30% chance of showers with degrees low around 67. The sun rose today at 5:53 a.m. The sun will set today at 7:44 p.m. The sun will rise tomorrow at 5:54 a.m. That's all the weather I have for today. I'm Billy giving you the weather for the Talking Information Center. Have a wonderful evening.
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11: The Economist magazine for July 25th through August 10th, 2026 is a section called 1843. And at the top it says, Alice's Adventures in Scamland, Doctors, Cuba's Lost Lifeline, The Race to Save Your Flat White, Rule-Based Disorder. Can prediction markets cope with the messiness of world events? This is a series of articles. We will be reading one of them, which I think will be interest to you coffee lovers. The article from the special section is entitled, Wake Up and Smell the Coffee. This was no ordinary plantation. It was a secret experiment to develop a coffee plant that could withstand climate change. Climate change could make coffee extinct. Thomas Weber meets the maverick scientist who thinks the drink's future depends on a long-lost plant. On a baking hot afternoon in January, Aaron Davis climbed out of a white Toyota Land Cruiser that had arrived at a village of clay-walled huts. It was the peak of Sierra Leone's dry season. The ground was a rich ochre and dotted with deep, round shafts, mines which villagers had dug to prospect for gold and diamonds. But Davis had come in search of a different kind of treasure. On our way to the village in the east of the country, we had driven past plantations of oil palms and cashews and a railway carrying iron ore to the coast as part of a Chinese-backed mining venture. Davis, who wore a biker's bandana around his neck to protect it from the sun, had allowed me to join him on condition that I keep the name of the village secret. There were rumors that other foreigners had been poking around. A local farmer called Alex John Boole led us down a path behind a hut on the edge of the forest. It was a relief to feel the cool air beneath the trees. Davis darted over to some yellowy spindly bushes. To my untrained eye, there was little to distinguish them from any other foliage. But this was no ordinary plantation. It was a secret experiment to develop a coffee plant that would withstand climate change. At the moment, only two coffee species are grown at scale, Arabica and Robusta. Most coffee drinkers think Arabica tastes better, but it also highly vulnerable to rising temperatures. Davis believes the saplings we were looking at, which belong to a naturally heat-resistant wild species called Stenophylla, could be the clue to preserving the Wonder Brew. Until a few years ago, scientists had feared that Stenophylla was extinct in Sierra Leone. But Davis rediscovered the species in 2018 while trekking through the country's forests for months. This clearing was one of dozens of sites where Davis and his team, including Boole, were now cultivating the crop. Davis, a botanist at the Royal Botanic Gardens in Kew, London, is a wild coffee prospector. He and his collaborators claim to have discovered roughly a third of the more than 130 species of wild coffee that we know about. An academic by training, Davis is instinctively open about his work, but that's a reflex he's had to learn to suppress. The world of wild coffee is unexpectedly cutthroat as botanists, corporate scouts, and chancers compete to find species that could become commercially valuable. On a recent trip to Malaysia, where he had gone to visit coffee farms growing a rare hybrid, Davis realized that someone was on his trail. Farmers told his team, which had been posting about Davis's journey on social media, that a suspicious individual had visited the same location about 2 weeks after Davis had left them and requested seeds. Sometimes coffee hunters don't bother to ask. Davis told me that last year, robbers made off with thousands of stenophylla plants from a farm in Sierra Leone. There are more formidable obstacles in the quest to save coffee. The warming climate is stretching even stenophylla's heat tolerance to its limit. Davis had insisted on not watering the plants I saw in Sierra Leone. The purpose of the trial was to test if stenophylla could still flourish in its native habitat. But the plants seemed to be having a tough time of it. The long, ribbon-like leaves, meant to be a deep, glossy green, were pale and paper thin. Over the years, Davis also had to accept that big firms don't seem particularly interested in helping him. A handful of companies, most based in Europe and America, dominate the coffee market, which is estimated to be worth around $250 billion a year. Their focus is on short-term supply rather than planning for the long run. Last year, Maiwish Maradia, an economist at Michigan State University, estimated that the global coffee industry spends less than 0.1% of its annual revenue on research and development, far below the R&D allocation of comparable industries. A resulting lack of innovation could put the 2.25 billion cups of coffee the world drinks each day at risk. I would use the word crisis, said Maradia. Davis, 61, who rides a vintage motorbike around West London between coffee hunting expeditions, seems to have assumed the burden of identifying species that can survive a changing climate. Aside from his modest salary from Q, Davis does not and will not make money from any of his projects. At a roadside eatery in Sierra Leone, he jotted down the cost of a bargain fish lunch for his expenses. "People think it's crazy," he told me. "I get no bonuses. There's no perks. Staying in the worst accommodations, I'm doing it purely for the enjoyment and the fact it's going to have an impact." Davis has a reputation in the coffee trade as a maverick, someone with interesting but ultimately outlandish ideas about coffee's future. Although some in the industry see the need for experimentation, we need to be looking under every rock for opportunities, an executive at an American firm told me. The big coffee companies tend to view Davis's plan to grow new species at scale as costly and quixotic fantasy. But Davis relishes the challenge. In Sierra Leone, he has chosen as his first testbed a nation that was once a large coffee exporter, but has produced little since the 1990s when a civil war left the country in ruins. Most growers believe its climate is too hot and dry to produce greens of high quality. Davis disagrees. If coffee can thrive in Sierra Leone, goes the logic, it can thrive almost anywhere. At Kew, the idea that the world's forests contain unappreciated treasures has deep roots. In 1759, Princess Augusta, the mother of King George III, founded the gardens that now occupy 320 acres along the southern bank of the Thames in West London. Kew became the nerve center of imperial botany. Its plant collectors ranged across Africa, Asia, and the Americas in search of species with commercial potential, packing promising specimens into specifically designed cases and shipping them back to London. Some were redistributed across the British Empire. In the mid-19th century, staff from Kew sent South American chicona trees to India to be cultivated. Their bark produced into quinine, a natural anti-malarial. The drug helped Britain survive malaria in West and Central Africa, making it easier to colonize the continent's interior. Kew also helped shift the world's rubber production from the Amazon to Southeast Asia. In 1876, Henry Wickham, an explorer, orchestrated one of history's most audacious plant heists when he smuggled 70,000 rubber seeds out of Brazil and sent them to Kew. The seeds were shipped to Britain, Malaya, an area that now covers Singapore and parts of Malaysia, where they were used to establish plantations. Today, Kew's mission is conservation and research rather than the search for tropical cash crops. But its herbarium, a vast scientific archive containing more than 7 million preserved plant specimens, contains valuable clues to the search for climate-resilient crops. Over the past several years, coffee growers have endured droughts, frosts, hailstorms, and floods. Alongside these are more extreme weather events. Seasons have become more unpredictable. Rains arrive too early, and dry seasons stick around for too long. In Ethiopia, the birthplace of Arabica, early downpours trigger blossoms that wither away before pollination. It's just unprecedented. When you talk to the locals there, they say, "We've never seen this," said Davis. In Colombia, intensifying heat is driving Arabica farmers up the mountains, where land is scarcer but cooler. Arabica struggles above 30 degrees centigrade. In 2020 and 2021 in Brazil, the world's largest coffee producer, severe drought followed by frost destroyed nearly 600 million kilograms of coffee, around 6% of the annual global supply. Climate change, along with tariffs and rising labor costs, has more than doubled the average price for half a kilogram of ground roast coffee in America since 2020. Within a decade, said Davis, coffee will become a luxury product. Robusta, a caffeine-rich species, widely used today in instant coffee, is more heat resistant than Arabica. It takes its name from its supposed resilience. But even it is not immune to climate change. Vietnam's Central Highlands, the world's most important Robusta growing region, long droughts punctuated by floods have led to a big decline in fruit yields. In 2015, researchers from Germany, Colombia, and Nicaragua published a study which suggested that half the world's coffee growing areas could become unusable by 2050. It was the first time that coffee companies had ever received such a blunt warning. Reading that paper was kind of like a cold shower. Andrea Illy, the chairman of Illycoff, an Italian coffee brand, told me from his office in Milan. We said, "Oh my God." Growing coffee has become a high-risk, low-margin enterprise. Around half the world's 25 million coffee farmers survive on less than $3.20 per day. This year, they have also faced higher costs for fertilizer, thanks to Donald Trump's war on Iran. Factor in the increasing volatile weather and an in already precarious business is becoming dangerously unstable. Climate change is making many growers consider switching to a more reliable crop, such as plantain or palm oil, or even abandoning the industry altogether. Meanwhile, global demand for coffee continues to swell. In China, consumption has more than doubled over the past 10 years. The puzzle of how to deliver on future orders bedevils producers. Where's the next 20 million bags going to come from? Asks Dave Byrens, the head of trading at Sucrofina, a large coffee trading firm in Geneva. And the next 40 million. Even when he's not working, Davis spends much of his time around plants. He tends to his allotment and the garden of West London House. He shares with his wife Lucy Smith, a botanical artist he met at Kew after his parents' recent deaths. Davis began biking down to the Kent coast in southeast England to care for their lush tropical garden. It was here that his fascination with plant hunting had begun. When Davis and his sister were children, their mother, a keen horticulturalist, used to take them to plant fairs and nurseries to buy rare flowers and shrubs. The family's garden grew so magnificent that the local postman would sometimes quietly take tea breaks in it. When Davis was a teenager, he had a girlfriend whose father had worked in India in the 1950s as a butterfly collector. The romance and adventure of a job that involved darting around the world in pursuit of exotic specimens caught his imagination. He started collecting caterpillars, but then realized he was more interested in growing the plants they ate. At university, Davis studied botany and wrote his PhD on snowdrops, white wildflowers native to Europe and the Middle East that bloom in winter. Shortly after completing his thesis, Davis was having tea in Kew Gardens when he happened to get into conversation with Diane Bridson, an expert in coffee plants, who worked at Kew. As the story goes, Davis peppered Bridson with questions about how many coffee species there were and where they grew, only to be told, nobody knows exactly. Impressed by Davis's enthusiasm, Bridson eventually hired him to find out. He then set off on a mission to catalog the world's coffees, spending much of his time in Madagascar. By the late 2000s, as conversations among colleagues became increasingly dominated by climate change, Davis found himself preoccupied with the consequences for coffee. Realizing there was almost no data on the subject, in 2012, he assembled a small team of botanists. Davis found himself preoccupied with the consequences for coffee. Realizing there was almost no data on the subject, in 2012,

farms as possible, recording data about the climate in each area and using it to build models to predict what would happen as temperatures rose. The results shocked them. By the end of the century, the model suggested large parts of Ethiopia would become unsuitable for growing coffee. Davis had hoped to find wild varieties of Arabica in Ethiopia that were naturally adapted to higher temperatures, but came back empty-handed. He wondered if he should be looking for an entirely different wild species. Somewhere in Africa's forest, he reckoned, there must be coffee plants with helpful genetic traits such as heat intolerance or drought resistance. Of course, they would also need to taste good. One species that piqued his interest was Stenophylla, which had been cultivated in Sierra Leone in the early 20th century, but was no longer being grown by the 1950s. Davis had never seen a live plant, but knew what it looked like. Inside Kew's herbarium is a specimen collected by George Don, a Scottish botanist, on an expedition to Sierra Leone in the 1830s. At various points, Stenophylla has grown commercially in several other African countries, though on a smaller scale than it was in Sierra Leone. Although Arabica was the first coffee species known to have been traded, West Africans may have been consuming Stenophylla for far longer. Daniel Sarmu, a Sierra Leonean development specialist who would later join the search for the lost species, told me his ancestors roasted Stenophylla seeds over open fires before grinding them in mortars. Women used the plant's fruit, known as cherries, to make soap and to flavor dishes, and walking sticks were carved from its branches. Farmers continued to grow Stenophylla under British colonial rule, but from the early 20th century, they increasingly shifted towards Robusta, which had a reliably higher yield. Stenophylla had other qualities, however. Accounts from the 19th and early 20th century praise its flavor. In one scientific journal from 1929, a French explorer describes it as exquisite. Dawn suggested its taste was superior to the Arabica. Davis knew Stenophylla could stand up to heat and drought. It was native to a place much warmer than the coffee-growing region of Ethiopia. But he also knew that looking for Stenophylla or similar species was not a mission to be undertaken lightly. It's very, very hard to find wild coffee. Davis told me in December, as we sat in his office at the top of a red wrought iron spiral staircase above the herbarium, it was a small room filled with jars of old coffee beans, DNA samples of wild coffee in airtight containers, maps, and leather-bound Victorian plant manuals. We were sipping sweet and fruity cups of Excelsa, another draft-resistant species he's helping farmers grow in Uganda. Davis explained that many wild species grow in small, isolated pockets in dense forests. Some coffees grow up to 20 meters tall in high-altitude rainforests,

0: while others are twiggy shrubs in low-lying areas. Their fruit can be bright red or deep black, and they range in size from pea to grape. The seeds they contain, what we commonly know as beans, can be turned into brews with a range of weird and wonderful flavor notes, from jasmine, clove, and charcoal to marshmallow and purple yam. Hunting for wild coffee is physically demanding work, involving days of hacking through undergrowth while balancing the unwieldy pruning poles needed to pluck fruit from the treetops. While seeking out special species in Cameroon in the early 2000s, Davis was further weighed down by a backpack filled with drinking bottles of Johnny Walker Black, gifts for village chiefs in exchange for permission to roam their land. Coffee prospecting can be dangerous too. In the forests of Madagascar in the late 1990s, Davis and his mentor, the Malagasy biologist Frank Rakatonasolo, were searching for species they believed might be naturally caffeine-free. During the expedition, Davis contracted trench foot and spent a week in hospital with hookworm. Despite the ordeals, he recalls those adventures with a kind of nostalgia. The combination of being naive, young, and not having a great deal of funds, he told me, always makes things exciting. In 2014, Davis turned 50. Although he had the energy of a younger man, not to mention 2 decades of experience in the jungle, he was still desperately short of funds. But if anyone was going to track down Stenophila, it was going to be him. A conversation with an old colleague gave Davis a way forward. Jeremy Hagar, an ecologist at Greenwich University, told him he was working with farmers growing Robusta in Sierra Leone. Davis suggested they team up to find Stenophila, if it still existed. According to Davis's own research, 60% of wild coffees are threatened with extinction thanks to a mixture of deforestation, climate change, pests, and diseases. Even if it was still growing somewhere, they would be looking for it in a country roughly the size of Scotland. Hagar was enthusiastic about the challenge, but both men knew they would need to take a targeted approach. Davis combed through documents in Kew's library and found that the last recorded sighting of Stenophila in 1954 had been in a forest 3 hours east of Freetown, Sierra Leone's capital. In 2018, he and Hagar, together with Samu, the Sierra Leonean development specialist, began searching in that spot, as well as the hills around Freetown. It had been a long road to get there. First, the Ebola outbreak in West Africa meant their travel plans had to be put on hold. Then, some poison, promising-looking leaves Hagar found in Sierra Leone failed to match the species observed in Kew's herbarium. For all the men's excitement at finally being on the ground, the plant remained stubbornly elusive. Samu rode from farm to farm on his motorbike, asking people to keep an eye out for it. He put up wanted posters, featuring photocopies of Stenophylla leaves and inviting people to send in samples. "We got a lot of weird stuff," Davis told me, "but no Stenophylla." One muggy afternoon in that December, Davis, Hagar, and Samu were pushing their way through the Kasiwi Hills, a patch of forest in the middle of the country. It was getting late. They spent hours trying to arrange permission from the village chief to enter the forest and find someone to drive them there. Out of nowhere, Davis noted a small shrub nestled in the undergrowth. It was the only coffee plant in the area, and its leaves were long and narrow, tapering to a sharp point. He was certain it was Stenophylla. The feeling, Davis told me, was one of absolute relief. To finally find a living plant was really exciting. Although the shrub was healthy, it was too young to fruit. But at least there was proof that Stenophylla was alive and well. On the walk back to the car, Samu mentioned the landscape reminded him of the forests around his hometown in Kenema, Sierra Leone's diamond trading capital. Perhaps Stenophylla was also growing there. They headed in that direction. After several hours hiking through thick forest in the hills around Kenema, the trio found several mature Stenophylla trees around 7 meters tall, growing on a sloping ridge. They were not fruiting either. But when the trio returned to check at the beginning of 2020, they found branches laden with clusters of inky black fruit. They weren't quite ripe, but after his colleagues returned home, Samu harvested the cherries and sent 10 grams of Stenophylla seeds to England. In 2021, Davis and Hagar took the packet to the headquarters of Union Coffee, an East London roaster, which specializes in ethnically sourced beans. Stephen Macatonia, Union Coffee's co-founder, was interested in selling Stenophylla if it lived up to its reputation. After managing to eke out just enough coffee for a few espresso shots, the men took their first sips. According to the rules of coffee tasting, a taster must adopt a neutral expression after drinking to avoid influencing their colleagues. But Davis struggled to stop his poker face from turning into a grin. They all agreed. Stenophylla's sweetness, silky body, and softness on the tongue brought to mind a high-quality Arabica, specifically Rwandan red bourbon, a prized variety that dominates coffee production in the East African country. "It was mind-blowing," said Davis. Union was willing to sell Stenophylla if it could be grown at scale. Davis was keen to bring another country on board. The following year, it held a blind tasting for a group of professional tasters in Montpellier, France. To Davis's delight, most of the tasters, which included an expert from Nespresso, were unable to distinguish Stenophylla from Arabica. In April 2021, he published the results of a paper in Nature. Within hours, his inbox was flooded with requests for Stenophylla, some from big coffee companies such as Illy, Unfortunately, there wasn't enough Stenophila to meet the demand. There was talk of more trials. Starbucks, which markets itself as using 100% Arabica, began plotting to cross the coffee with Stenophila in the hopes of capturing some of its heat and drought tolerance. 6 years later, though, the initial hype around Stenophila has died down. While small specialty coffee outfits continue to compete for the world's extremely limited supplies, interest from industry heavyweights has remained peripheral, with none of the large-scale investment Davis had hoped for. Instead, most climate-related R&D has focused on breeding more resilient versions of existing commercial species. Davis believes that that approach can only go so far. If you stay within a species, he told me, you're bound by its biological limits. But domesticating wild coffees such as Stenophila is difficult and expensive. The first step to introducing a new species is finding a coffee in the forest that not only tastes good, but also yields plenty of fruit. Then you have to start experimenting. How much shade does it enjoy? Which altitudes will it tolerate? How much water does it need? And before a plant can be an unruly wild species at scale, you need to break it in. If you try to get a zebra to pull a cart for you, it's a bit of a mess, said Vern Long, chief executive of World Coffee Research, an organization working with the coffee industry to breed temperature-proof varieties of Arabica and Robusta. Over successive generations of plants, Long explained, you have to pick out the strongest individuals, the most vigorous, the ones with the best yields and tastes, and breed them until you have trees with reliably strong genetics. Even with modern breeding tools, that takes decades. There are yet more hurdles to overcome. Farmers must be persuaded to rip out their existing trees and plant an unknown species that will take years to reach maturity. Boole, the farmer who is helping with Davis's project, told me his parents used to grow Robusta, but they had abandoned their market coffee plants during the Civil War in the 1990s, when 2.6 million people were displaced from their land. For farmers in his generation, Stenophila presented both an opportunity and a challenge. I'm very anxious, he told me. It's so different. Finally, you have to hope that prospective consumers won't be put off by the unfamiliar new taste of a new coffee. There's a big risk in introducing something that you don't know to consumers, says Pablo von Waldersfels, director of corporate responsibility at Tchibo, a German coffee retailer. But Davis remains convinced of Stenophila's potential and is determined to prove that it can be grown commercially in its native environment. Together with Samu and Hagar, he is working with dozens of Sierra Leonean farmers to cultivate 12,000 plants in a program supported by a small grant from Sukafina, the coffee trading firm. It is something that we think could really help our industry over the next 20 years. Behrens the company's head of trading told me, despite the company's support, the trials remain underfunded. And Davis and Hagar were making frequent trips to Sierra Leone to monitor the young plants. When I joined them in January, the country was enduring an unusually severe drought season. As our plane descended toward Freetown Airport, I could see small fires glowing in the forest below. Sitting in the dining room of our hotel outside Freetown the next morning, Davis gave short shift to the complimentary Nescafe. "I don't drink that common stuff anymore," he said, laughing. "I drink stuff that's not even known to science." From his luggage, he extracted a hand-powered coffee grinder and a bag of beans and proceeded to brew me another cup of Excelsa. Davis and Hagar spent a week checking their Stenophylla plots across the country. In many locations, the trees appeared stunted and stressed, partly because of the heat, but also because the project was running on minimal resources, and in some cases without fertilizer. From time to time, the ramshackle nature of the endeavor wore down Davis's usually cheerful disposition. "We're starting from absolute scratch," he said after inspecting one disappointing site. "The capacity for research and intervention in Sierra Leone is almost non-existent. As we move further inland towards the country's eastern highlands, the trees began to look healthier. They were taller and stronger, and their leaves were a darker green. At one plot, we met a farmer whose main problem was keeping his neighbors away. Believing that Stenophylla plants to be weeds, they had chopped down several of them. Most people here don't know anything about Stenophylla," he told me. Luckily, dozens of his plants had survived the cull and were about to bud. He was proud to be growing his country's native coffee and looked forward to harvesting several kilos of beans next year. A small but symbolic haul. Davis was overjoyed at how well the Stenophylla plants were doing. "I got to the stage where I thought they would never flower. So I'm just super happy," he said. When they got back to London, Davis embarked on an ambitious wait for news about the Stenophylla plantations. Would they make it through the long dry season? In June, he texted me excitedly to say that the plants were flowering in January, were now fruiting. "You know," he said, "I think it's going to happen. We will be drinking Stenophylla." The plan is initially to market the coffee as a high-end product, selling it to profi nerds at a premium. Stenophylla's small yields, however, mean farmers such as Bull will still need to be gambling their livelihoods on it. Davis, though, believes there could be a way to spread the risk. He's been hunting through Sierra Leone's forests for yet another species of wild coffee, Liberica, which copies better at high temperatures than Arabica, is mostly grown in Southeast Asia, but is native to West Africa. In the 19th century, American abolitionists imported the beans from Liberia, a West African republic founded to resettle free and formerly enslaved Black Africans. They served the fruity, smoky brew to Union troops in the Civil War. Davis thinks Liberica, wood, which can grow up to 20 meters tall, could provide Stenophylla trees with the shade they desperately need, as well as helping farmers diversify. Earlier this year, he found what could be Liberica's tree in a forest in Sierra Leone's border with Liberia and intends to test its DNA. His team at Kew has identified a natural hybrid of Liberica and Excelsa, Libex, which is apparently tastier and higher yielding than purebred Liberica, which retains its heat tolerance. Davis is always on the lookout for ways to get other people as excited about wild coffee as he is. He and his wife sometimes talk about collaborating on a book about his life's work. Smith is hesitant about taking on what could be a never-ending project. Her husband, she suspects, will keep discovering more coffees. Davis wonders about getting France's top barista to make Stenofila espressos in the World Barista Championship. Another idea is to auction the forthcoming haul from the farmers in eastern Sierra Leone at Sotheby's or Christie's to help generate a buzz. He gave a small bag of Stenofila beans to James Hoffman, a British barista who runs a popular YouTube channel. It is ultimately a clean, sweet-tasting coffee that has some acidity. "You has got some florality," said Hoffman in the video. "It actually fills me with a great deal of hope." The Economist magazine continues on page 41, Europe section. Mikhailo Drapati, The Butcher's Bill, Kyiv. The new commander of Ukraine's armed forces is innovative and critical of its old Soviet-style leadership. Renowned generals from George Patton, who strutted about in cavalry boots and carried two ivory-handled pistols, to the aesthetic Bernard Montgomery, understood that his troops' morale depends a lot on the image they project of themselves. Few will have taken the job with the legendary status of Mikhailo Drapati, pictured above, who was named the commander-in-chief of Ukraine's armed forces on July 21st, replacing Oleksandr Syrsky. Many hope his appointment will lead to a modernization of the Ukraine's armed forces, though they have shown an unexpected talent for innovation and adaptability in the years since Russia's full-scale invasion in 2022. They have been unable to entirely shake off the stultifying rigidity of their old Soviet-era command structures. General Drapati, age 43, first rose to the fame as a young major in 2014, when Russia-backed separatists tried to seize Mariupol, a city on the southeast coast, leading from the front in command of a column of four armored vehicles. He smashed through rebel barricades and into the city. Later that year, he led his battalion on a raid along the Russian border to cut off separatist fighters. His force, along with others, came under fire from the Russian troops and was encircled. When a sister battalion surrendered, he led some 260 troops back to Ukrainian lines. His reputation rests on not just bravery, but on also compassion. In late 2024, he was appointed commander of the ground forces, a role focused on training and preparing troops. Rather than leading them in battle, His first orders were aimed at improvising their conditions, revamping recruitment, and introducing technology to reduce losses. He also sought to implement a Western style of command, whereas subordinates were given more authority. The command is gradually shifting from a culture of fear to a culture of responsibility, he later wrote on Facebook. For the first time, the initiative from below has ceased to be a threat and has begun to become a resource. As he granted more responsibility, he held himself to the new standard. In 2025, after a Russian missile killed 12 soldiers on a training base, he resigned, saying he should be held accountable. He was later deployed to a role in which he was more directly involved in planning combat operations, where he won the praise of his subordinate brigade commanders for listening to them and offering support. He is a critic of Soviet-style thinking and micromanagement, noted Rob Lee, an expert on the Ukraine war. This approach was in stark contrast to that of General Syrsky, who was sacked by Vladimir Zelensky, Ukraine's president, amid big protests calling for him to go. General Syrsky had been unfairly nicknamed the Butcher, partly because of the losses suffered during his dogged defense of the city of Bakhmut in 2023. Many commentators present the contrast between Generals Drapaty and Syrsky as a generational struggle between a young, tech-savvy drone enthusiast and a Soviet-style traditionalist, but that misses the main points of difference between the two. General Syrsky oversaw the widespread adoption of drones in the Ukrainian armed forces and the strategy of using medium-range drones to isolate Crimea and long-range drones to hit oil installations deep in Russia. Yet he also saw the value of investing resources in a more traditional kit, such as tanks and artillery, since they are needed to blunt and break up attacks that would overwhelm defenders armed with only drones. He is also seen as a talented tactical commander who skillfully led the defense of Kyiv in 2022 and an offensive into Russian territory in Kursk 2 years ago. The bigger concerns about General Syrsky's leadership relate to what some saw as strategic blunders, as well as favoritism in the allocation of reinforcements and other resources. Western officers involved in the planning of Ukraine's big summer offensive in 2023 accused him of diverting troops to Bakhmut instead of concentrating forces for an attack in the south. Allies of the general counter that he was tying down Russian troops, and that if there were any misallocation of forces, blame for that should fall on Vladi Zaluzhny, who was the chief commander at the time. General Syrsky has developed a reputation for micromanagement and a refusal to fully accept the authority of the defense ministry. Mikhailo Fedorov, another young modernizer. When Mr. Fedorov tried to consolidate weak and poorly led units, General Syrsky formed new brigades, diluting already scarce manpower. Syrsky took several of Ukraine's best units and deployed them as a split formation across opposite ends of the front, wrote Jack Watling of the Royal United Service Institute, a think tank in London. After clashing with General Syrsky and failing to oust him, Mr. Fedorov was sacked on July 15th by Mr. Zelensky. The move triggered the protests calling for General Syrsky to go and for Mr. Fedorov's return. Mr. Zelensky has repeatedly offered Mr. Fedorov a new job, though it's unclear whether he will take it. The spat has changed his relationship with Mr. Zelensky, which was once trusting and loyal. The outcry over Mr. Fedorov's sacking and its chaotic aftermath has hurt the president's authority. The demonstrations included soldiers such as Andriy Syrdy, age 27, who lost his foot in a drone attack. He attached a banner to his crutch reading, "I can't stand up. I can't stand up, but I won't shut up." Whatever the talents of the new commander-in-chief, the problems he faces have no easy fix.
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2: Hi, my name is Billy, and here is tonight's weather forecast for the Talking Information Center. This evening, it will be mostly cloudy, and then later a 30% chance of showers with degrees low around 67. The sun rose today at 5:53 a.m. The sun will set today at 7:44 p.m. The sun will rise tomorrow at 5:54 a.m. That's all the weather I have for today. I'm Billy giving you the weather for the Talking Information Center. Have a wonderful evening.
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0: The Economist magazine for July 25th through August 10th, 2026, continues on page 52, the business section. An interview with Elon Musk. Croesus or Cassandra? Austin. The world's richest man sets out his vision for the future of AI and humanity. Elon Musk, in his telling, is a modern-day Cassandra, better than most at predicting the future, but doomed to be disbelieved. People don't realize that what I'm saying will come to pass, he tells The Economist in a 90-minute interview for The Insider, held at a giant Tesla factory in Texas, where electric cars drive themselves off the assembly line. That may be because his future gazing ranges from the unsettling to the downright weird. Mr. Musk predicts that within 5 years, artificial intelligence systems may surpass the sum of all human intelligence. Within 10 years, robots in the workplace will help usher in an era of such amazing abundance that money will become meaningless. And within 20 years, Britain, a country that he has not visited for years, will be engulfed in civil war. Believe them or not, the predictions of Mr. Musk, who last month briefly became the world's first trillionaire, are worth taking seriously. The driving force behind Tesla and SpaceX, a rocket maker turned AI conglomerate, is doing more than any entrepreneur to shape the future. His influence, powered by money and feats of engineering genius, stretches from the White House to global trouble spots such as Ukraine. With 240 million followers on X, his social media platform, Mr. Musk's views, especially those that are divisive, have significant repercussions. Dressed in black boots and a leather jacket with the logo of Grok, his chatbot, on the back, he showed flashes of steely single-mindedness that helped him pioneer the mass production of electric vehicles and send reusable rockets into space against all odds. He also showed how bent on shaping his own reality he is, to the point of intransigence on matters outside his fear of expertise. It was Mr. Musk's first extended interview since the public listing of SpaceX, which soared to a value of $2.6 trillion in days after trading began, but has since plunged to $1.6 trillion, a fifth below what it first traded at. The main topic of conversation was AI. It is a technology, he says, that can move him from exhilaration to terror in a single day. For now, his philosophical conclusion is to look on the bright side. It is a choice that conveniently serves his own interests. Mr. Musk believes that AI systems and robots will eventually handle most digital and physical jobs, rendering work by humans optional. To that end, XAI, now called SpaceX AI, is developing systems to perform cognitive tasks such as software programming, while Tesla is manufacturing humanoids. Mr. Musk plans to power the whole AI caboodle with data centers in space. Without jobs, he suggests, there will be a need to be large-scale wealth redistribution to create a universal high income for humans. But although the world's richest man says he is fine to pay trillions in tax, he also argues that money will be irrelevant a decade from now. Thus, he argues that governments should simply issue people checks, because amid an infinite supply of goods and services produced by machines, deflation will be a bigger problem than inflation. Mr. Musk acknowledges there are imminent risks from creating powerful AI systems, noting that the capabilities of frontier models are improving rapidly. He elaborates on a recent proposal by Sir Demis Hassabis, a co-founder of Google DeepMind, for America's government to set up a self-regulatory body via which the industry would test its own models for dangers. Mr. Musk argues that the effort should be extended to China, and that leading AI labs, including Chinese ones, should have a week or two to inspect each other's latest models before release. flagging any risks to governments in both Washington and Beijing. The competitors can keep each other honest. He goes so far as to suggest that in order to keep models safe, he may even be prepared to bury the hatchet with Sam Altman, boss of OpenAI, with whom he has fought a losing battle in court over recriminations stemming from the days when they co-founded the AI lab together. At the end of the day, if we have to talk, we'll talk, he says, adding that both men might need to set aside our personal differences for the good of the world. Mr. Musk seems less worried about the rise of Chinese labs than other AI bosses, such as Anthropic's Dario Amondi. See story after next. Then he is impressed by new advances like Kimi K3, unveiled this month by Moonshot AI, and reckons there's a good chance that Chinese AI firms will become the leaders at some point, pointing to the country's electricity supply, which vastly exceeds America's, and its ability to churn out robots. He adds that he finds videos of Chinese robots knocking each other's heads off pretty funny. Mr. Musk opposes efforts by some officials in the Trump administration to ban America's companies from using Chinese models, saying it would not do so much to stop their makers from winning the AI race. He expects China eventually to overcome its shortage of cutting-edge chips, the result of American export restrictions, by creating its own lithography machines, the absence of which currently prevents it from manufacturing sufficient quantities of high-end processors. Currently, ASMI, a Dutch firm, holds a monopoly on the sale of the most advanced class of lithography tools and is barred from selling them to America's superpower rival. But China is closer than most people realize to solving the lithography problem, said Mr. Musk. The serial entrepreneur is unabashed about the amount of power he wields. He contends that AI will control almost everything eventually, and that his dominance of SpaceX, where he holds more than 80% of the voting shares, is aimed at ensuring that its longevity, that its long-term goal of turning humanity into a multiplanetary species with colony on Mars is achieved, even if it depresses short-term profits. As for his sway over American politics, where his money and influence helped return Donald Trump to power in 2025, and briefly put Mr. Musk in charge of gutting the federal bureaucracy, he says he became too involved. I got carried away, frankly. Still, he shows no sign of relinquishing the geopolitical bully pulpit. Although SpaceX Starlink satellites, which provide internet connectivity in remote places, have been used to help Ukraine counter Russia's invasion, Mr. Musk remains adamant that any peace deal should offer territorial concessions to the aggressor. He describes the media's characterization of Europe's far right as false, misleading, and nonsense, and argues that it is made up of normal people seeking safe cities, secure borders, and sensible spending. His Jeremiads about civil war in Britain stem from a view that an influx of people whose ideas are antithetical to Western beliefs will lead to a reckoning, asked if he is anti-Muslim, he replies, "I'm against rape and murder. I'm against the imposition of rules and laws that are contrary to what we've come to accept in the West. And it's a crying shame that traditional media, like you, don't recognize this." It is unclear how his dark vision of the future outside America fits with his AI utopianism. But even Mr. Musk wonders if it all makes sense. At times, he says, he believes in a theory in which the universe is a computer simulation created by aliens. "The things I'm doing are so preposterous that it's hard to believe they're real." Business section continues on page 53. Billionaires, hazy rich Asians, Shanghai. Meet China's mysterious new generation of young tycoons. Early last fall, when DeepSeek, a Chinese artificial intelligence lab, was causing panic among its Western rivals, almost nothing was known about Liang Wenfang, its founder. Mr. Liang remains a mysterious figure, but at least one thing is clear. As DeepSeek closes a funding round valuing it at $71 billion, its founder's personal wealth has soared to roughly $38 billion, making him far wealthier than Anthropic's Dario Amodi or OpenAI's Sam Altman. Mr. Liang will not be spotted on the conference circuit. He has never appeared live on Chinese TV, and there are few photos of his unpolished, wiry figure. That puts him at home among the new generation of young Chinese billionaires. The country is cranking out more of them than anywhere else bar America. See Finance and Economics. According to Hurun, which tracks the riches of the world's wealthiest people, there are at least 29 self-made billionaires aged 40 or under in China. Adding Mr. Liang, who will turn 41 at some point this year, brings the total to 30. That's 9 more than last year. China's new tycoons differ from their predecessors in striking ways. They have abandoned property speculation and boozy dinners with officials for video games and meetups with Japanese anime. But they are also adept at taking imaginative ideas and scaling them into global businesses faster than any before them. The history of China's uber rich is short. In the 1980s, tycoons figured out how to wrest assets from the state. Zhang Ruanmin, a member of the troop of students who terrorized teachers and intellectuals during Mao's era, got hold of a state-owned refrigerator business called Haier and turned it into what is now the world's largest home appliance maker. The opening of the property market in the 1990s minted another early group of billionaires, including Xu Jianyin, founder of Evergrande, a now collapsed property developer. In the early 2000s, industrialists such as Wang Xuanfu of BYD, originally a battery maker, launched a wave of manufacturing firms as China entered the World Trade Organization. And then in the 2010s, the consumer internet produced China's first generation of tech moguls, including Jack Ma of Alibaba, an e-commerce giant, and Pony Ma of Tencent, maker of WeChat, the founders of ByteDance, creator of TikTok, and Shein, the online fast fashion firm, who are both now in their early 40s, built their fortunes a few years later. China's new generation of tycoons are charting out a different path. More than two-thirds of the young billionaires on the Huron's rich list made their money from consumer goods or media. See chart. Seven created video games. Four built tea or coffee businesses. After Mr. Liang, the wealthiest is Wang Ning, founder of PopMart, maker of strange-looking Labubu dolls. Only three have struck it rich with AI, including Yang Zilin, a baby-faced 34-year-old founder of Moonshot AI, which on July 17th released a new model that is said to rival the best from America. See next story. No property mogul makes the list. Perhaps unsurprisingly, given how the new sector has fared in recent years. The businesses built by Chinese new billionaires are so far more global than in the past. It once took a decade or more for Chinese entrepreneurs to figure out foreign expansion. No longer. Zhang Junji, the 33-year-old founder of Shagi, a milk tea shop, launched his firm in 2017 and opened his first overseas shop just 2 years later. The company is now listed in New York and operating in nine countries. The new Kai tycoon's heavy reliance on foreign markets partly reflects the slump in consumer spending at home. Around 80% of sales of Dream, a consumer electronics brand founded by 39-year-old Yahuo, come from overseas. Insta360, which sells some small waterproof cameras, is almost as reliant on foreign demand. PopMart made more than $2 billion in sales outside China last year, about 40% of its total. Shagi's sales at home have slumped, but overseas, they're growing healthily. Attitudes to work are also different among this cohort. A controversial part of Chinese business culture for the past decade or so has been the so-called 996 routine, working from 9 a.m. to 9 p.m., 6 days a week. The idea was championed by Alibaba's Mr. Ma and embraced by other local tech giants. At Minduoduo, another e-commerce platform, young white-collar staff have died from overwork on their way home from the office. China's new entrepreneurs, by contrast, have adopted a more relaxed approach to management. Many are relatively flexible about working times. Liu Wei, the 39-year-old billionaire, co-founder of MiHoYo, a gaming firm, has eschewed presentism. He has overseen what the company calls its happy work, steady growth approach, which prioritizes mental health, although one employee has recently died from complications related to overwork, suggesting that cultural norms are hard to shift. DeepSeek's Mr. Liang has reportedly said that the human brain can concentrate only for 6 to 8 hours a day, and that overwork leads to mistakes. The willingness of workers to put in longer hours than anyone else in the world is what has built the Chinese economy over the past 30 years. Overwork leads to mistakes. The willingness of workers to put in longer hours than anyone else in the world is what has built

and Mr. Zhang of Chagi grew up poor. The three founders of MiHoYo originally bonded over Japanese cartoons and formed their company as a celebration of gaming and comics. The founder of Minimax, an AI lab, is so fond of a multiplayer game called Dota 2 that his staff refer to him as I.O., a character from it. To get rich is perilous. It's not all rosy for China's young billionaires. The relationship between China's government and its wealthiest people has deteriorated over the past few years. Older magnates once viewed themselves as part of a nation-building project. The property sector, which contributed up to a quarter of China's GDP at its peak, was a collaborative effort between private entrepreneurs and local officials. Mr. Ma was instrumental in bringing China's digital economy. But the central government has now punished many prominent figures in these areas. Leverage has been sucked out of the property industry. Mr. Ma's business empire became the subject of a state crackdown in 2020 after he criticized regulators. Xi Jinping, China's ruler, has sought to tamp down inequality under the slogan of common prosperity. In 2021, Zhong Shenshen, the 71-year-old founder of Nongfu, a bottled water company, reached a net worth of nearly $100 billion. No one has since come close, including Mr. Zhong, who has seen his wealth plunge to around $39 billion as the share price of his company has slumped. Mr. Ma is worth roughly a fifth as much as in 2021. Many other internet moguls have suffered similarly. Still, they have fared better than property magnates, a number of whom have been detained. This environment has created a sense of disillusionment among China's young billionaires. Many are eager to engage in industrial policy, but are given little opportunity to do so, notes Stephen Hay of Xian Jiatong Liverpool University. Their global ambitions also leave them exposed to souring relations between China and America. Xiao Hong, the 33-year-old founder of Manus, another AI firm, would have become a billionaire earlier this year if the Chinese government had not stopped him from selling his company to Meta, an American tech giant. These innovators live with the sense that the businesses they have built could be derailed at any point by sudden policy changes in China or America, notes Rupert Hofwart of Huron. By shunning publicity, they seem to believe they can survive for longer, he says. Most young Chinese billionaires have never spoken to foreign media. None would speak to the Economist. Many avoid the Chinese press as well. The result is a generation of tycoons that is both China's most global yet and its most enigmatic. The Economist business section continues on page 55. Artificial intelligence, weights of the world. China's AI labs are hot on the heels of America's forerunners and are selling their technology for a fraction of the price. Spare a thought for America's leading developers of artificial intelligence. They pour blood, sweat, and gazillions of dollars into

0: each new release of a Frontier model. Yet, before they have time to catch their breath, their competitors have already caught up. It would be bad enough if the rivals that charge for their technology were the only ones nipping at their heels. But the likes of Anthropic and OpenAI must also sprint to stay a few steps ahead of labs that give their models away. On July 16th, Moonshot AI, a Chinese startup, released Kimi K3, a model that is only slightly less capable than Fable or Sol, the latest offerings from Anthropic and OpenAI, respectively. Its parameters, or weights, will be made publicly available at no cost later this month, meaning it can be downloaded and run on any server capable of doing so. On July 19th, Alibaba, a Chinese internet giant, also unveiled a preview version of its new addition to its Qwen family of models that the company says is second only to Fable. According to analysis by Epic AI, a research firm, the most powerful open weight models, which typically come from China, are a matter of months behind the technology frontier. See chart. Adoption of these systems is spreading rapidly. In May, customers of OpenRouter, a popular marketplace for models, use the top systems offered by Chinese labs more than twice as much as those of their American competitors. Going by the consumption of tokens, the industry's preferred unit of output, in June, use of top American models rose by 35%. But for the Chinese ones, it rocketed by 165%. That is causing consternation not just among America's leading model makers, but also in its government, which fears the country is losing its lead in AI and creating a new opening for hacking. Some within the Trump administration are said to be pushing for various measures to slow the spread of Chinese models, such as adding their makers to trade blacklists or warning American companies against their use. There are also grumbles about Chinese labs supposedly using American models to train their own systems, a process known as distillation. Yet the American government unpredictably approach to granting access to advanced models such as Fable and Sol is also spurring adoption of Chinese open weight alternatives. Even before K3, China's open weight models were drawing interest around the world. GLM-5.2, a model launched in June by Z.AI, another Chinese lab, is better at so-called agentic tasks, such as creating software, than anything currently available from Google, another of America's top model makers. Offerings from DeepSeek and Minimax, two other Chinese labs, have also proved popular, according to a report by Mozilla, which makes the Firefox browser. Open weight models remain behind the frontier in reasoning and complex agentic work, but are now widely perceived as good enough for many tasks. They also cost a lot less, an important advantage for companies grappling with the rising cost of AI. Artificial Analysis, another research firm, tracks the cost it takes selected models to perform each task in its battery of tests. The most capable system offered by DeepSeek cost an average of 0.01 4 per job. K3, which is not yet open weight, costs an average of 0.95. Users of Fable can expect to pay $2.75. Part of the cost difference comes from the fact that more or less use any cloud provider can sell access to an open weight model, driving down profit margins. DeepSeek, for example, offers access to its V4 flash model at a cost of 28 cents per dollar per million tokens, whereas the cheapest third model, third-party provider, offers it at a mere 18 cents per million. What is more, many open weight models are trained with a specific focus on running efficiently, partly in response to the challenges Chinese labs face in gaining access to computing power, owing to American restrictions on advanced chips. Innovations like mixture of experts models, which activate only the part of an AI system relevant to a query, have been used extensively by open weight developers, with labs such as DeepSeek and Alibaba making big strides in the technique. The appeal of open weight models, however, goes deeper. The 3 weeks in which Fable was unable globally, owing to a hurried attempt by America's government to withhold the model from all but American citizens, prompted many companies to examine their dependence on individual labs. It encouraged them to experiment with open weight alternatives that can be accessed through many providers, and perhaps even run on internal servers. The episode served as a shot across the bow, notes Rafi Krikorian, Mozilla's chief technologist. Still, China's open weight models may not be entirely dependable for long. Its government is said to also be looking at ways to control foreigners' access to its technology, which could involve restricting the ability to download its open weight models outside China. America's labs would surely be delighted. The Economist magazine's business section continues on page 55. Europe's rearmament. After the boom, Berlin. Investors cool on the continent's old-style defense firms. On July 22nd, Rheinmetall, Germany's defense champion, broke ground on an expansion of its gunpowder factory in Bavaria, one of the biggest such factories in Europe. In a show of German politicians' newfound support for arms making, the ceremony was attended by bigwigs such as Markus Söder, Bavaria's state premier. Armin Papiger, the firm's boss, was in his element. He waxed lyrical about Project Firepower, the 350 million euro, $400 million investment that will help the company reach its target of producing 20,000 tons of gunpowder a year. The event was a welcome break from Mr. Papiger. Rheinmetall's share price has dropped by 45% in the last year. That partly reflects a decision by the German government to scrap a multi-billion dollar euro order it had placed with the firm for 6 F-126 frigates. But Rheinmetall is not alone. investors have soured on various other European defense companies, with whom making old-style weapons, such as artillery and ammunition, hit extremely hard. Over the past 12 months, the share price of Rank Metals and Hensoldt, two German arms makers, and Thales, a French one, have plunged by 37%, 23%, and 7% respectively. Since listing in January, CSG, a Czech defense firm, has seen its market value fall by around 50%. KNDS, a Franco-German maker of tanks and ammunition, postponed a planned public listing earlier this month, citing unfavorable market conditions. This marks a sharp reversal. Not long ago, Europe's defense industry was flying high thanks to rearmament plans. This year, AI's member states are expected to spend around 130 billion euros on weapons, more than ever before, with the majority of them flowing to the continent's own producers. But snarled supply chains, procurement obstacles, and the rise of new technologies are giving investors cold feet. Europe's defense supply chains were designed for peacetime. Levels of demand and factories across the continent have been slow to ramp up production. According to a report by the European Parliament, shortages of metals, chemicals, and propellants, combined with a limited number of specialized subcontractors, have created many bottlenecks. One reason for this cancellation of the F-126 contract, besides surging costs, was the long delays expected before delivery of the first shipment. Cumbersome procurement is another obstacle. In Germany, which plans the biggest increase in defense spending in Europe, this is particularly pronounced. The BAAINBW, the Army's procurement office, is infamous for its bureaucracy and aversion to risk. Would-be suppliers eagerly wait a long-delayed decision on the Arminius project, a plan to buy around 3,000 tanks. Pan-European procurement initiatives are even more problematic. Planned projects have obvious advantages if done well. The Eurofighter Typhoon Jet, a joint venture between Airbus, BAE, and Leonardo, orchestrated by Britain, Germany, and Italy, and Spain, has been a success. But too often, many such efforts fall flat. The Future Combat Air System, an initiative between France, Germany, Spain, in which Airbus, Dassault, and Indra were working together to develop a cutting-edge fighter jet, supported by a swarm of autonomous drones, was shelved last month after nearly a decade of talks. The changing nature of warfare is complicating matters further. The shift away from land systems to drones bodes ill for old-style arm makers. Jens Peter Reich of MWB Research, a firm of analysts, points out that a leaked procurement list from a draft of next year's German budget contains a big decrease in spending on ammunition and combat vehicles. Other governments are rethinking budgets too. In April, Estonia canceled a purchase of tanks and bought military drones instead. That explains why, even as Europe's traditional arm makers are losing some of their momentum, its drone-making startups are on a tear. Earlier this month, Heising, one of such ventures based in Munich, raised $1.8 billion at valuation of $18 billion. Only a few days earlier, Quantum Systems, a fellow-making German drone maker, had raised $1.2 billion, valuing it at around $8 billion. To their credit, some of Europe's legacy defense companies are trying to adjust. Rheinmetall, for instance, has a drone-making partnership with Anduril, an insurgent American defense company. Even so, the German firm still makes most of its money from land systems, tanks, and ammunition, make up 85% of its sales. If they are to make the most of their continent's rearmament, Europe's defense firms will need to change with the times. Business continues on page 56. Aviation, staying aloft. Farnborough. Airlines are spending ever more to maintain their fleets. Among the eye-catching announcements at this week's Farnborough International Air Show, a biennial aerospace get-together, was a deal signed by Indigo, a fast-growing Indian carrier. It will procure over 1,000 LEAP jet engines from CFM, a joint venture between America's GE Aerospace and Safran of France. The engines will power a fleet of planes on order from Airbus. The CFF, the deal, brought another prize. For CFM, the deal brought another prize. The company will help Indigo establish a maintenance, repair, and overhaul, MRO, operation to keep those engines running. Often overlooked, such MRO contracts are perhaps the most profitable corner of the aviation industry. According to Arthur D. Little, a consultancy, there is an MRO supercycle underway. The global fleet of passenger jets is set to grow by over 3% a year to more than 50,000 in 2045, according to Boeing. Even more importantly, those planes will be run to a punishing schedule and kept in operation for longer, owing to the 16,000 strong order backlog at Airbus and Boeing. As a result, the demand for maintenance and spare parts will soar. Transporting over 5 billion passengers will bring airlines revenues of $1.2 trillion in 2026, according to IATA, an industry body. MRO contracts will eat up around $140 million of that, reckons Oliver Wyman, another consultancy, with that figure rising to over $190 billion by the end of the decade, nearly double the spend in 2019. Some of that will be for shop visits to dedicated hangars to fix a landing gear, for example, or for a D-check when a plane is all but taken apart and reassembled, as happens every 6 to 10 years. But the majority of MRO revenue comes from keeping engines, which can account for half the cost of a new plane in prime condition. Around 4/5 of that work is performed by engine makers themselves, with airlines and independent firms making up the rest. The twin duopolies, CFM, in Pratt and Whitney, for short-haul engines, GE and Rolls-Royce for larger ones, run maintenance sites worldwide to support a business model that relies less on making money from the engine sales and more on the so-called aftermarket charging for maintenance and spare parts over perhaps 20 years of flying time. Of the $33 billion in revenue that GE's engine business brought in last year, three quarters came from services, including CFM's joint venture. And GE has over 20 MRO sites worldwide. Maintenance is also a lucrative sideline for carriers. Lufthansa, Technik, the biggest airline MRO, services its German parent, but derives three-quarters of its revenue from other airlines. The unit contributed 20% of Lufthansa's revenue and 30% of its operating profit last year. Delta Tech Ops, the fast-growing MRO arm of America's most valuable airline, has ambitions to match its German peer. Ryanair, Europe's biggest airline, plans to bring engine maintenance in-house by 2029. As for the engine makers, they are investing heavily to improve geographic coverage and turnaround times. Rolls-Royce opened its first MRO in China in December. They are working to make that operation more efficient. GE has technicians on standby that can fly out to any airport at a moment's notice to fix minor problems. While an engine is still on wing, the firm is also harnessing AI to swiftly assess what needs fixing in an engine, as well as to what process the vast amounts of data they throw off in order to predict problems before they arise, allowing them to optimize maintenance schedules and keep planes flying longer. The biggest threat is a dwindling supply of skilled workers. Many took the pandemic lull in flying as an opportunity to retire. Boeing estimates that the industry will need over 700,000 new maintenance technicians by 2045. For now, though, the MRO business will continue to fly high. Business continues on page 58. Grocery bills. Food fight. Washington, D.C. Why populists are wrong to blame supermarkets for raising prices. For many characters in fiction, grocery bills play a starring role in the story. Jean Valjean is in prison for stealing a loaf of bread. Mrs. Lovett strikes an unholy alliance with Sweeney Todd for access to a source of free meat for her pet, for her pie business. According to a recent survey of Americans, such drama has come for them too. Almost two-thirds cite paying for groceries as a major source of financial strain, twice the share that mentioning housing or fuel. At first glance, the panic is understandable. American grocery prices are up by around a quarter since 2020, exceeding nominal wage growth, see chart. Shoppers might even feel some sympathy for Mrs. Lovett. Ground beef is nearly twice as expensive as it was in 2019, thanks in part to drought-related cattle shortages. Other countries have also been afflicted. Since 2020, food prices in Australia, Britain, Canada, and France have risen by between a fifth and a third. Discontent is inviting all kinds of interventions. Zoran Mandami, the mayor of New York City, cruised to victory with a plan to bring down the cost of living that includes opening a series of government-run supermarkets. In Canada, the push for state grocery stores went mainstream when Avi Lewis, a champion of the concept, was elected leader of the country's leftist New Democratic Party in March. Others are trying to meddle with prices directly, by suasion or by force. When Walmart, America's biggest seller of groceries, announced on July 6th that it was lowering prices on staple products, including ground beef, President Donald Trump quickly claimed credit, saying it had done so at his behest. On July 1st, a new law came into effect in Australia, banning large chains from charging prices that the government deems excessive. Yet such interventions will focus on the very end of the food chain, are misguided. In most developed countries, there is scant evidence that grocers earn excessive profit margins, nor have they raised prices for consumers at a faster pace than the wholesale prices that they in turn have increased. Moreover, evidence of concentration, which would give grocers the market power to gouge consumers, is lacking in most developed countries. First, consider margins. These are often wafer thin. American supermarkets like Kroger's and Albertsons collected just 1% of their sales in operating profits last year. Even Walmart, with its 4% margin, hardly appears to be milking customers. It is a similar story in Britain and France, with margins only a little fatter in Australia and Canada. The real cream has traditionally been elsewhere in the supply chain, such as with the big food manufacturers. Over the past decade, the average operating margin across General Mills, Kraft, Heinz, Mondelez, and PepsiCo has been 13%. Second, look at how wholesale prices have changed over the past 6 years. Grocers are often criticized for raising prices rapidly after the pandemic, but evidence of opportunism is hard to find. Consumer food prices rose no more quickly than producer food prices rose between 2020 and 2025 in America, and likewise in Australia, Canada, and France. Finally, consider concentration. Examining the Herfindahl-Hirschman Index, a measure of industry concentration, suggests that the grocery market is in most countries is competitive at the national level, a little more so in America and Britain, a little less so in Australia and Canada. That does not guarantee adequate competition in practice. What matters is whether there are enough rival outlets within the distance that consumers could expect to travel to buy their groceries. Analysis published by the American Department of Agriculture in 2023 noted that the grocery market is far more concentrated than examined at the country level. Even then, however, it is mostly a concern in rural areas and small towns where less than 10% of the population lives. Grocery prices have shot up across the developed world largely because the cost of inputs like fertilizer and fuel have surged, owing first to the war in Ukraine and more recently to the conflict in Iran. Or with Iran, the wages that farmers need to pay to attract enough workers have also risen as governments cut back on immigration. There is little evidence to support that supermarkets are the ones to blame. Even the packaged food giants, which increased prices to protect their profits in the post-pandemic wave of inflation, have seen their operating margins slump over the past 3 years as shoppers have switched to retailers' cheaper-owned brand label brands. The idea that government should step in to sell food to their citizens is an old one, with a poor record. Supermarkets in the Soviet Union, which were almost exclusively state-run, are remembered for their long bread queues, not their low bread prices. Subsidized stores might well be able to offer lower prices and may have a useful role to play in the underserved rural areas, but placing them in an already competitive market runs the risk of driving existing grocers out of business. Politicians need to cook up some better ideas.
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2: Hi, my name is Billy, and here is tonight's weather forecast for the Talking Information Center. This evening, it will be mostly cloudy, and then later a 30% chance of showers, with degrees low around 67. The sun rose today at 5:53 a.m. The sun will set today at 7:44 p.m. The sun will rise tomorrow at 5:54 a.m. That's all the weather I have for today. I'm Billy giving you the weather for the Talking Information Center. Have a wonderful evening.
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8: Hi, I'm Jennifer from the Talking Information Center, and today I'll be reading select articles from the July 27th edition of The New Yorker. Today, the first article is picking up midstream. The article is How Biden Enabled Israel's Aggression Toward Gaza and Iran by David D. Kirkpatrick. The first part of this article was read earlier this week. Picking up in the middle. Several senior U.S. officials told me that virtually everyone involved in Gaza policy, including Secretary Austin, thought that Israel was killing more Palestinians than was necessary to achieve any legitimate objective. Nevertheless, the administration gradually came to believe that it could not persuade Israel to alter its approach in Gaza. As a senior White House official put it to me, the Israelis just operate totally differently than we operate as a ground force. Biden, in this view, faced a stark choice. He could more or less back the Gaza campaign as Israel fought it, or he could force Israel to stop by cutting off its supply of weapons, potentially leaving Hamas both in control of Gaza and still holding hostages. Biden's bluster towards Israel, it turned out, was less fierce than it seemed. White House officials told me that his comments on CNN about not supplying the weapons if Israel attacked Rafah had been unplanned and hadn't reflected a formal decision. In fact, other officials told me that, after the suspension of the large bomb shipment, Feiner proposed that the 500-pound bombs be withheld, too, as they were packed alongside the 2,000-pound ones. But after Sullivan had him present that question to Biden, the president ordered that the smaller bombs be shipped separately. The 500-pound munitions, the largest that the U.S. dropped on the evacuated Iraqi city of Mosul during the fight against ISIS, will kill anyone within a radius of 65 feet and injure anyone within 150. National Security Memorandum 20, with its apparent pledge to withhold weapons, looked increasingly awkward. Blinken and the White House turned to lawyers at the State Department and the National Security Council, who took a highly technical approach. How many civilian casualties were proportionate to an attack's military advantage? The answer depended on what its planners knew and intended. Although the Israelis seldom, if ever, shared the raw intelligence behind a specific airstrike, they provided voluminous information about their sophisticated protocols for selecting targets and warning civilians, even if the soaring death count raised questions about the effectiveness of these precautions. How carefully did the Israelis distinguish between military and civilian targets? That line could be blurry. For example, any three-story building could arguably be a potential military observation post from which Hamas fighters might spot oncoming Israeli ground forces. And Israeli officials invariably insisted that Hamas had operated inside hospitals and other civilian infrastructure that their forces destroyed. A U.S. lawyer involved told me Hamas was embedding in the civilian population, so everyone talked about these nuances and complications for months and months. The Biden administration's ban on the transfer of weapons likely to be used in war crimes appeared to provide a clearer standard. Yet, lawyers involved told me that administration policymakers seemed to want specific proof of a war crime. And since the State Department doesn't run courts to weigh evidence, the lawyers couldn't prove anything. The U.S. lawyer explained, "The subtlety of the language, things like, we don't have definitive proof, but we are very concerned that Israel is committing war crimes, seemed to be understood by the most senior people to mean, in effect, we're all good." The requirement of the Geneva Convention that a warring party facilitate the delivery of humanitarian assistance by all means at its disposal, also had loopholes. The conventions granted belligerents the right to search consignments, to regulate their passage according to prescribed times and routes, and to be reasonably satisfied that supplies weren't intended to benefit a military opponent. Moreover, the State Department did not consider Israel's month-long pattern of obstructing aid. The department only assessed the volume of aid flowing when the report was being finalized. And after the World Central Kitchen strike on April 1st, Israel had briefly increased the number of supply trucks entering Gaza to nearly pre-war levels. A senior White House official paraphrased the lawyer's message as, "We're not telling you there's a violation. We're saying it's plausible to conclude that," and said, "The president wanted to continue unless told you can't, and he wasn't told that." Another White House official said that if the administration had found Israeli war crimes to be more likely than not, then the Republicans in Congress would have screamed, "Show me the evidence," and we would have had lawyers on their side saying, "Bullshit, this is inconclusive." State Department reports to Congress are typically drafted by multiple contributors in an online document, and the Israeli portion of the report, required by Biden's memorandum, quickly devolved into an almost unreadable mishmash of conflicting edits and comments. Then, on April 27th, some of the assessments submitted to Blinken were leaked to Reuters. Furious, he ordered that the draft be shifted to a classified system where a line-by-line battle ensued over almost every sentence. Two senior advisors to the Secretary of State took the delicate assignment of squaring the draft with the uncomfortable facts. Working against them were the State Department dissenters, represented by Yusra Zaya, the Undersecretary for Civilian Security, Democracy, and Human Rights, and, most forcefully, by Christopher Lamon, who spent days in a secure facility trying to insert damning evidence about the Israeli campaign. The result, released on May 11th, was schizophrenic. The report noted that Israeli officials had formally stated that they were strengthening efforts to minimize civilian harm. It observed, charitably, that a country's overall commitment to international law is not necessarily disproven by individual violations if it is taking appropriate steps to investigate. It offered the caveat that the U.S. lacked the battlefield awareness necessary to verify that American weapons had been used in specific incidents, and praised Israel for implementing additional measures to avoid killing aid workers. Yet, the report also said it was reasonable to assess that Israel had, in fact, used U.S. weapons in ways inconsistent with the laws of war or with established best practices for mitigating civilian harm. It pointedly noted that some Israeli equipment was both entirely U.S. origin, e.g. crewed attack aircraft, and likely to have been involved in war crimes, that the U.S. government was unaware of any prosecutions resulting from the Israelis' own investigations into violations, and that Israel's pledges to protect aid workers after the World Central Kitchen strike did not fully prevent additional deaths. The words, however, nevertheless, and despite, appear a dozen times on as many pages, a pretzel of logic demonstrating the extent to which the Biden administration was contorting itself. Philip Gordon, the Kamala Harris advisor, told me that National Security Memorandum 20 could have been and should have been the tool that we used to get the Israelis to do things differently. But after the final report, they knew that we wouldn't. Van Hollen, the author of the shelved amendment, was outraged. He told me that he considered the report to be a complete whitewash and in bad faith. By the time of the report's release, Biden, encouraged by both Blinken and Sullivan, had decided to deliver the long-discussed tough love speech. Some U.S. officials involved in talks to release the hostages had concluded that Netanyahu, for domestic political reasons, preferred to extend the fight rather than make a hostage release deal. And so Biden planned to try to go around Netanyahu and urge the Israeli public to turn away from all-out war. After multiple revisions, however, Dermer and Netanyahu, perhaps aware of what was in the works, interceded. They told the White House that Israel was seriously considering a phased ceasefire and hostage release plan that the U.S. had put forward, and that Hamas appeared to accept. People involved in the negotiations told me that, throughout the conflict, Hamas generally sought to bargain its hostages for prisoner releases, and an end to the war, and a chance to retain control of Gaza. The Netanyahu government considered that outcome unacceptable. Biden abandoned the tough love speech and asked for it to be transformed into a call for Israeli leaders to take the deal on the table. In a May 31st address from the White House, Biden said that the proposed agreement would begin with a six-week ceasefire. If Hamas released female, elderly, and wounded hostages, Israel would withdraw from population centers in Gaza and release hundreds of Palestinian prisoners. After that, pending unspecified further negotiations, Israel would fully withdraw from Gaza and commit to the cessation of hostilities permanently if Hamas released the remaining hostages. In an effort to get Netanyahu on board, Biden misleadingly credited the Israelis with the blueprint for the deal, even though his repeated pleas for the Israelis to accept the terms raise questions about its true authorship. A few holdover passages from the tough love draft remained. Biden told Israelis that the war had already devastated Hamas and ensured that the group couldn't launch another attack like October 7th. Indefinite war in pursuit of an unidentified notion of total victory would trap the Israeli military in a quagmire and alienate other nations, he said. Moreover, such a war could not deliver a return of the hostages or any enduring defeat of Hamas. Nevertheless, the heart of the speech praised what Biden portrayed as Netanyahu's ceasefire proposal. Was Netanyahu sincere about such a deal? A senior Israeli official close to him insisted that he had been and blamed Hamas for pulling back because it still hoped for Hezbollah and Iran to enter the war. But several senior American officials and an Israeli close to the cabinet's deliberations told me that they believed that Netanyahu had only feigned interest. The Israeli said that Netanyahu had done so to mollify internal critics pushing for the release of the hostages. The Americans suggested to me that he'd also hoped to manipulate Biden. Hamas agreed to the terms Biden outlined, even if some of the details remained in dispute. But once the milder "take the deal" speech was given, Netanyahu began making new demands that he knew Hamas would reject, such as allowing Israel to retain control of both a central corridor through Gaza and another corridor inside the Egyptian border. Then, a few weeks later, Israel blew up the ongoing talks by assassinating both Ismail Haniyeh, the Hamas representative leading peace talks in Qatar, and Mohammed Deif, a top decision maker inside Gaza. Bibi was playing games, a former White House official told me. In September 2024, a new Labour government in Britain conducted its own review of Israel's compliance with international law. Citing Israel's obstruction of life-saving food and medical supplies, its mistreatment of detainees, and the clear risk that British weapons might be used in war crimes, Foreign Secretary David Lammy declared with regret that British laws imposed a legal duty to suspend arms transfers to Israel for use in Gaza. But Israel relied on Britain for relatively little military equipment. Only about 30 British export licenses were affected. So the decision was largely symbolic. The next month, Zaya, the Undersecretary of State, and Lisa Grande, a veteran UN aid administrator who was Biden's special envoy for Middle Eastern humanitarian issues, led the drafting of a private letter to Gallant and Dermer, warning that National Security Memorandum 20 required periodic reevaluation of Israel's conduct. The letter noted that Israel was currently blocking perishable U.S.-funded aid, and that the monthly quantity of assistance crossing the border had recently fallen to a new low. Starting now and within 30 days, the letter said, Israel needed to comply with about 20 demands, including restoring Red Cross visits to detainees. Austin and Blinken both signed the letter on October 13th. 2 days later, the document was leaked to Axios, presumably in another attempt by the Israelis to get their U.S. supporters to pressure Biden into abandoning threats of a weapons cutoff. Still, the letter appeared to prompt Israel to once again dramatically increase the amount of aid entering Gaza. Israel also scheduled a bilateral meeting in November to cooperate with the U.S. Civilian Harm Incident Response Guidance Protocol. The State Department by then had a list of several hundred incidents of civilian harm to discuss. A few weeks later, though, Trump won the election. The next day, Israel called off the meeting. By April 2025, Israel had reduced the flow of humanitarian aid more than ever before. By August, there was a full-blown famine. In September, Gaza health officials attributed 440 deaths to malnutrition, including those of 147 children. Today, many former Biden administration officials argue that their pressure on the Israelis prevented a famine from happening sooner. Over time, the officials contend, Biden's efforts also slowed the killing. About 25,000 Palestinians died in the first 3 months of the Gaza conflict, and it took 12 months for the death toll to double. The Gaza Health Ministry, which tracks fatalities, does not differentiate between civilians and combatants. In particular, Biden's warnings about Rafah appeared to have prompted Israel to do far more to evacuate civilians than it had done before leveling Gaza City and Khan Yunis. A senior White House official told me that the American pressure had made the destruction of Rafah less horrific for civilians than it might have been, even if Israel nonetheless flattened it. Several former officials noted to me with pride that after October 7th, the administration became the first to sanction violent West Bank settlers. Everyone in the Biden administration blames Trump for allowing the war to continue until last October, for leaving Israeli forces occupying at least 60% of Gaza, and for allowing the war to inflame the Middle East. McGurk, the most hawkish voice around Biden, declined to be quoted for this article. But people close to him told me he believes that his warning proved true. The limited public pressure that the Biden administration imposed on Israel to protect civilians actually extended the war. In an op-ed in the Washington Post last year, he argued that Hamas released the hostages because Israel had decimated its fighters, while the force of arms across the Middle East by the U.S. and Israel crippled Iran and its proxies, leaving Hamas isolated and no longer able to count on a multi-front conflict. Despite the war's grim toll, he concluded, there was no shortcut. Yet, with more than 70,000 Palestinians dead, most of Gaza's remaining population displaced, and the Israeli military occupying much of the territory, the conflict undermined the long-term U.S. interest that the Biden administration claimed to have pursued: a democratic Jewish state coexisting peacefully with a Palestinian one. Among Israelis, the protracted ordeal of the hostages hardened opposition to the already fading prospect of Palestinian statehood. Settlement of the West Bank has accelerated steeply. Among Palestinians, the civilian death toll has only increased the appeal of Hamas-style armed resistance, just as Secretary Austin warned. And Hamas, which ended the war with about 20,000 fighters, recruited and trained during the war, controls the remainder of Gaza. Before October 7th, Israel and the U.S. estimated that Hamas had fewer than 30,000 fighters. The ranks of Hamas decreased by about 10,000. More than 70,000 Palestinians were killed in the process. In the U.S., moreover, the death toll has severely damaged the historic American sympathy for the Jewish state. In congressional primaries, an acrimonious debate over continued U.S. support for Israel has riven the Democratic Party to an extent unimaginable just 5 years ago, and it threatens to divide Republicans as well. John Feiner told me that the hallmark of the Gaza conflict has been that, for both Hamas and Israel, civilian harm was not a side effect, but part of the strategy. The U.S., he said, shouldn't tolerate wars in which civilian harm is a goal, and it shouldn't allow our weapons to be used for that purpose. Blinken and Sullivan told me that they, too, felt remorse. Blinken said, "How can you not have regrets, given the toll that this has taken on innocent men, women, and children?" But he repeated a quote from Biden. Question my judgments. Don't question my motives. Sullivan, whose role as national security advisor made him the last to leave the room before Biden made a decision, told me that he had lain awake many nights thinking about what the U.S. might have done differently. On humanitarian aid, he said, "We get progress and backsliding over and over again," adding, "We should have found a way to get out of that constant push and pull." Yet Sullivan said that Biden and his top advisors had worried that taking action to make Israel progress and backsliding over and over again, adding, "We should have found a way to get out of that constant push and pull." Yet Sullivan said that Biden.

At each point, there were risks. What about the hostages? What about Israel under attack from all sides? What effect would it have on the ceasefire talks and bringing this god-awful war to an end? Near the end of Biden's term, the Leahy Laws investigation, prompted by the former detainees who'd been dumped back into Gaza, focused on a military base called Seed Taiman. That summer, a Palestinian prisoner from the base had arrived at an Israeli hospital with broken ribs and a torn rectum. Leaked video footage showed Israeli soldiers holding up riot shields to block security cameras as they appeared to beat and abuse him. The Leahy Laws process culminated with a document for Blinken to sign that would cut off U.S. aid to Seed Taiman. Yet, Blinken told me that he'd once again believed we were on the verge of a ceasefire, which I did not want to jeopardize. A ceasefire and hostage release deal that McGurk had been working on was announced as Biden left office, but it was fleeting. Michael Herzog, the Israeli ambassador, had also pleaded with Blinken not to carry out the sanctions. An Israeli military prosecutor had detained several soldiers for questioning, and Herzog assured Blinken that an indictment was coming. Blinken left office without signing the document. This past March, the Israeli military dropped charges filed against five of its soldiers on the basis that the leaked video had compromised a fair trial and that the injured witness had been returned to Gaza. Netanyahu lauded the dismissal and called the case a blood libel. After Biden lost the election, a working group of administration lawyers disseminated a forceful new set of talking points for U.S. officials to raise with their Israeli counterparts. Many of the points could have been written any time since the spring of 2024. In light of the extensive destruction and damage in Gaza, as well as our understanding that Hamas has been devastated as an operational force, we in the U.S. government do not see a clear military imperative for continued operations. Under the heading Forced Displacement, the lawyers noted that the displacement seems increasingly both clear and purposeful. Under Starvation of Civilians, they wrote that the facts on the ground raised grave concerns about intentional starvation of civilians to drive them from the area, and that aid restrictions by Israel were harming Palestinian civilians well in excess of any further anticipated military advantage. Under Targeting Conduct of Hostilities, they observed that the civilian harm looked increasingly deliberate, adding, "We are really struggling to understand the military necessity of taking strikes that have resulted in such high levels of civilian casualties and extensive property destruction." The talking points called for follow-up within days, not weeks, about plans for improvement. But by then, surely nobody was listening. Trump was on his way back to the White House. In books, "Sometimes It's Okay to Let a Language Die," by Nikhil Krishnan. How sad should we be when a language dies? Consider the case, call it callous or simply tough-minded, for saying not at all. A language, when it comes down to it, is a means of communication. When too few people are using it to communicate, it has stopped doing its principal job, and it may as well be allowed to die. It is, of course, a tragedy when languages are killed, especially when they are killed out of malice or bigotry. But death by natural causes, well, that's just how things go. Despite its ominous title, Sophie Smith Gollar's How to Kill a Language, Power, Resistance, and the Race to Save Our World, Crown, is not a guide for would-be perpetrators of linguicide. Smith Gollar has much to say against the case for putting languages out of their misery, but her focus is on a point with which even the most unsentimental can surely sympathize. Whatever the wisdom of letting dying languages

0: languages die, the ethics of killing a thriving language are quite another matter. Take Kurdish. The 2023 earthquake that left more than 50,000 people dead in Turkey and Syria was particularly devastating to Turkey's Kurdish-speaking southeast. Turkish administrators announced translation support for earthquake victims in several languages, including Russian, German, and Pashto, but not Kurdish, the language of some 15 million Turkish citizens. Smith Goller tells me that the decision was a continuation of decades of official policy. It has been, at different times, illegal in Turkey to teach Kurdish, to publish books in Kurdish, even to speak the language while occupying public office. There were earthquake survivors who feared calling out for help in the language in case the rescuers turned away. Or consider Ukrainian. A long essay that Vladimir Putin wrote in 2021 characterized it as, at best, a regional variant of Russian, a sort of uppity upstart dialect, whose speakers lacked a legitimate claim to national self-determination. 7 months after the essay appeared, Putin invaded Ukraine. Since 2022, wherever Russian forces have occupied Ukrainian territory, they have torn down Ukrainian road signs and insisted on Russian as the language of schooling and an administration. When Ukrainians see books in their languages being burned, some of them are reminded of a longer history of persecution, such as Catherine the Great's ban in 1784 on Ukrainian language church services. That's one of several dozen events commented in Linguicide, a Kyiv public history project made up of QR-coded plaques and a companion app. In these cases, I'd say, talk of killing is justifiable. The intended destruction of the language is part of a coordinated assault on a people's collective existence and their claim to nationhood. But how far might one extend the term before it does start to seem an overstatement? Smith Goller writes powerfully about the experiences of Kichwa speakers in the Ecuadorian highlands. Here we see fewer overt acts by tyrannical states to suppress the language. What we find, instead, is a history of colonial contempt, of treating fluency in Kichwa as a mark of poverty and backwardness. And the death of the language comes from choices made by Kichwa-speaking Ecuadorians to stop speaking Kichwa to their children. One way languages gain and lose adherence is through calculations people make about what a given language can do for them. Of course, those choices are not made against a background of equal power, which is why the situation is morally weighted. Still, the ideal case of a language chosen or abandoned under conditions of equal power is scarcely to be found. There is a fallacy in thinking languages as brute and unchanging facts, laid out distinctly like elements in the periodic table. Languages are historical formations. They emerge, spread, splinter, standardize, contract, and disappear, such as people, states, and religions do, through forces like conquest, exchange, and chance. More boldly, Smith Goller's story of Linguicide encompasses her own loss of the Amilian dialect, or as she prefers to render it, Amilian dialect of northern Italy, more like a kind of angry French that her mother and grandmother spoke to each other. She did not learn either standard Italian or the Amilian variant for a simple reason that she was brought up in London by a family who decided to speak to her entirely in English. That decision surely belonged to a wider history of migration, aspiration, and accommodation to the dominant language. Yet Smith Goller, citing the linguistics Toves, Skutnab, Kangas, and Robert Philipson, suggested that Linguicide might refer not just to the outright killing of a language, but also to letting a language die or not supporting its coexistence, which amounts to covert language murder. Linguist David Kristol, in his indispensable scholarly survey, Language Death, has a term for the sort of thing that happened to Smith Gallar and her dialect, cultural assimilation. The pressure to assimilate linguistically can be, he points out, either top-down, laws, incentives, or bottoms-up, fashion, peer pressure. But it is hard, even for dispassionate surveys, to avoid lapsing into an elegiac mode in which these important distinctions are flattened into a single tragedy. It is one thing to be indignant about a Kenyan schoolchild asked to wear a sign reading, "I am a donkey," for speaking Kikuyu. But how should we feel about a Kichwa speaker who moves to Lima and starts living her life in Spanish in response to the demands of the labor market, especially when the Kichwa speaker doesn't see the switch as involving any great loss? The idea that we have a special duty to prevent the death of languages is instantly compelling to anyone who loves languages. It has a good deal in common with that other conservationist instinct directed at giant pandas and polar bears. The essential argument runs something like this. Language death is very bad, and therefore we must do everything we can to prevent it. But does that conclusion follow? And is the premise true? Smith Gallar briskly gives us many reasons to accept the premise. The loss of a language, she writes, is the loss of the wellspring of information that flows from it, its sayings, its means of identifying and perceiving the world, its character. Languages aren't dictionaries, but encyclopedias, containing entire worlds of often irreplaceable information. A compound called prostratin, she recounts, was discovered to be a potential treatment for HIV by a scientist who knew Samoan well enough to have spoken to tribal healers in Samoa about the healing properties of a certain tree. Speaking of the Iweja language in northern Australia, speakers of the Iweja language in northern Australia have long had different words for two distinct dolphin species. Modern zoology wouldn't have taken so long to recognize their distinctiveness if scientists had, Smith Gallar writes, bothered to speak to the Iweja people or learn their language. There are also documented links, she tells us, between a language's health and the mental health of the communities that speak it. Communities in Canada that could hold a conversation in their Aboriginal language experienced low to zero youth suicide rates. In communities where fewer than half could speak their language, suicide rates were six times higher. In general, Smith Gallar's empirical examples tend toward the optimistic. The clinical value of prostratin, for one, has yet to be established. And if languages can encode traditional knowledge, they can also encode and perpetuate traditional error. We need no exotic examples to see that the folk category of fish, in English as in many other languages, as something that, understandably enough, included whales, dolphins, and porpoises, was generally improved upon by the scientific term mammal and its associated taxonomies. Nor is factual error the only thing. A language can preserve. Languages also encode values, gender hierarchies baked into pronouns, honorifics that perpetuate caste distinctions, that liberal-minded activists may not be eager to preserve as valuable pieces of linguistic heritage. One may wonder, too, about those vaunted correlations between language health and a community's psychological well-being. Isn't it at least as plausible that some more basic social or economic fact explains the health both of the language and of the community? If that's true, we shouldn't be so confident that communities will be happier if only we enroll their members in language lessons. Even if we grant Smith Gallar the premise that language death is always terrible, always a terrible thing, it doesn't follow that we ought to do everything in our power to stop it. That's an extremely demanding standard that we adopt in no other policy domain. The death of human beings is also a very bad thing, but all health systems have to make hard choices about how they use their finite resources. There's no reason for language death to be an exception to the general principle. Even where the death of a language would be acknowledged as a tragedy, what we should do, what costs we should be willing to bear in trying to stop it, must remain an open question. The interventions that are easiest to get behind are the ones aimed at the lowest hanging fruit. There is a great deal that states and other coercive institutions could simply stop doing. They could stop banning the teaching of Kurdish in schools that want and have the resources to teach it. They could stop rejecting the names Kurds want for their children because they're not on the list of approved ones. They could stop denying Ukrainian defendants interpreters in courts. Individuals, too, may find that they have more power than they realized. Immigrants might continue to speak their native languages to their children without worrying that it might affect their acquisition of their new country's dominant tongue. The current research suggests that bilingualism poses no threat to speech development. Where a school offers the heritage language of your family, consider allowing your children to study it. Maybe, other things being equal, choose a school for your child that offers a program in your native language. What happens when other things are not equal? When it's a matter not of killing a language, but of striving officiously to keep it alive, even though it's no longer being reliably transmitted at home? Smith Gallar praised a master apprentice program in the U.S. that partners younger adult learners of Karuk, an indigenous language from the northwestern California, with one of the very few fluent speakers, and pays the learners a $15 an hour stipend for their participation. She deplores the fact that the American federal government has earmarked only $180 million for language revitalization since 2005, a relatively paltry sum. Still, once numbers enter the discussion, as they must, there are uncomfortable questions that can't be evaded. David Crystal refers to a 1992 controversy about whether it was appropriate for the Academy of Mayan Languages in Guatemala to devote resources to a reforestation project. Shouldn't we take more seriously the claim made by defenders of the decision that improving the community's economic security was the most effective route to saving the language? Crystal mentioned this episode as an aside in Language Death, but anyone who hopes to move from plaintive elegy to policy proposal must make such questions central. If saving a language takes money, how should that money be spent? Perhaps the Karuk people would prefer to use their own judgment to decide whether they want to spend it on language learning programs or on direct support. That argument is sometimes made cynically by people who'd rather no money was given to anyone for any reason at all. But these are real questions that organizations working in the field have to face. Passionate preservationists, whether they hope to save a rare species of newt or a beloved old railway station threatened with demolition or coal mining jobs in a Rust Belt town, share with campaigners for endangered languages a habit of presenting their case as if it were a contest between the real value on their side and nothing at all on the other. Preserving this language, or species, or building, or mine, or else surrendering to indifference, cynicism, and nihilism. But is that ever the choice we face? Every dollar dedicated to a language revitalization program could, in any realistic budget, go towards something else, a school or a hospital or even another language program. The language program may well be of real value, but the value of the hospital or the school we might instead build is also real. To pretend otherwise and to accuse everyone who points to these difficult trade-offs of bad faith is to duck a confrontation with the deepest problems of politics and policy. Isaiah Berlin famously observed that there is no social world without loss. We want and value many things that cannot be had at the same time. Say we want people to be free and also to be equal and to live in happy, unalienated communities. What if some people's exercise of freedom renders things less equal or less happy and more alienated? Berlin thought in it a contemptible sleight of hand to insist that such freedom was not true freedom. To hope to honor all our values, he believed, is not simply over optimistic, but incoherent. What makes some political choices tragic is not that we've failed to think hard enough about how to have it all, but that there is, in fact, no way to have it all. Politics, then, is the always unsatisfying project of managing loss. At its best, it consists of doing this without self-deception. Berlin's thesis lands with special poignancy when he considers the question of language loss. When French people today complain about the diminished international prestige of their nation and language, and wince when their teens talk about email rather than the approved Corée, they might remember that their ideal de-Englished French was itself a construction built on the graves of the dozens of languages and regional forms of speech, which dominated most of rural France well into the 19th century. The historian Eugène Weber wrote influentially of how peasants who spoke languages like Occitan, Breton, or Basque became, or more honestly, were made, Frenchmen. Weber's account does not play down the violence and humiliation of the process. Smith Goller herself notes that, as late as 1949, one could find children wearing slates around their necks with the degrading confession, "Je parle Breton," I speak Breton. These were not cases of languages being allowed to die a natural death. But Weber's account is also a reminder that the project of linguistic homogenization had a republican and not merely administrative justification. During the revolutionary period, Abbé Grégoire held that a true republic could not flourish if its citizens could not understand one another. In the Third Republic, the push for universal primary education in French explicitly framed it as the condition for civic participation. Kings may have wanted a single language for the convenience of their scribes and tax collectors, but republicans wanted it for the sake of the citizens. The French Republican project did, in fact, succeed in creating a public sphere where a farmer from Brittany and a lawyer from Provence might read the same newspaper, serve on the same jury, and vote in the same election without some Parisian smartass claiming not to understand what they were saying. What was erected on the site of that linguicide could be something of real value. A similar story might be told of Italy after unification, or of the ambitious effort to find a lingua franca to connect the vast and diverse islands of Indonesia, without giving the country's dominant Javanese even more power than they already had. There are, of course, other models of languages coexisting, with varying levels of amity. The Flemish-French divide in Belgium has not exploded in tumult, but has nevertheless left the country in a state of institutional paralysis. French thrives in Quebec, supported by some extremely assertive language legislation. But the threats of secession in the province are a persistent nuisance. And in India, whose constitution recognizes 22 languages, the ill-starred attempt in the 1960s to make Hindi the sole language of the Union foundered in the face of violent resistance from speakers of southern languages such as Tamil, leaving the country with a three-language formula governing its school system. The Indian case speaks to the possibility of a genuinely multilingual society and its risks. Linguistic diversity is not a good acquired at no expense to the societies that have chosen it or been forced to choose it over homogeneity. Indian multilingualism, no less than French or Italian homogeneity, is a ledger with its own column of costs, communal tensions, constant incomprehension, to be weighed against its undoubted benefits. If India has managed to avoid a single national language, there has been a considerable amount of linguistic consolidation within language groups. What's called Hindi is really a bureaucratic attempt to unify a quite disparate group of languages and dialects spoken across the North. Tamil itself is no less a political construction, with public disclosure and education carried out in a self-consciously archaic form of the language, only half intelligible to many speakers of its multifarious vernaculars. My own first language, notionally a dialect of Tamil, takes a good deal of its vocabulary from Malayalam. My attempts to speak the standard form of both languages nearly always occasion laughter. Not even those linguistic underdogs, Kurdish and Ukrainian, are exceptions to this pattern. In Syria and Turkey, the standard form of Kurdish is Kurmanji, written in Latin script. In Iran and Iraq, the standard form of Kurdish is Sorani, written in an Arabic-based script. Both standardizations have tended to push aside smaller, related tongues, such as Gorani, which has been a literary language in its own right, and Zazaki, whose classification as a variant of Kurdish or as a separate Northwest Iranian language remains contested. Ukrainian, meanwhile, was built on the prestige of Poltava-Kiev tongue of the Middle Dnipro region. Rusyn, which enjoys unprotected minority language status in Slovakia and Poland, is treated within Ukraine as a mere dialect. Quechua trails a similar history. Spoken today by hundreds of thousands, it descends from the Quechuan language, carried north by Inca imperial expansion. In southern Ecuador, the Canary were conquered by Quechuan speakers, and their own language went extinct. We can condemn the perpetrators of linguicide without assuming that their victims must themselves be blameless innocents. It's graveyards all the way down. What would a preservationist victory actually look like? It may look like contemporary Wales. Some six decades ago, the writer and politician Sanders Lewis was predicting that the Welsh language would be dead by year 2000. Instead, it is now an official language of Wales, taught throughout the public school system, broadcast on its own television channel, used in courts, in the National Assembly, on road signs, and in public documents as a matter of routine. It is spoken to the greater or lesser degree of fluency, and often mixed with bits of English, by around a sixth of the population of Wales. The Welsh government hopes to see the number who speak it almost double, so that the language will have 1 million speakers by 2050. The health of Welsh has much to do with the fact that it is being transmitted, particularly in North Wales, by parents to children in the ordinary, unself-conscious way one associates with any living vernacular. Welsh is still not, in the permanent sense, safe. English exerts a more constant pressure. But it is a good deal better off than Scottish Gaelic. Fluent speakers of Scottish Gaelic number at around 70,000 at most, and the great majority of those who use it as their vernacular are elderly. Intergenerational transmission in the home is now the exception, even in the traditional Gaelic heartlands of the Western Isles. What competence there is among the young appears to be almost entirely the product of institutional intervention. It is a substantial achievement of Gaelic's defenders, that there are children who learn Gaelic at a Gaelic language school in Glasgow or Edinburgh from teachers who themselves learn the language as adults, all in cities where Gaelic is spoken by almost nobody outside the classroom. But this is a long way away from even the precarious health that Welsh now enjoys. One cannot avoid the uncomfortable image of a wildlife sanctuary, where endangered animals live in some barely adequate simulacrum of a wild existence, but are constantly monitored for the disease or the excessive predation that might finish them off. Keeping a species alive, even under these conditions, again, is an achievement. Yet, it is a lesser order of achievement than the much rarer case where the thing comes back not as a museum exhibit, but as a living population reproducing itself unassisted, like the gray wolves reintroduced into Yellowstone. The one case of revitalization that comes anywhere close to the Yellowstone analogy is Hebrew. Smith Goller's account of its revival makes the scale of the accomplishment clear. A language with few, if any, native speakers for the better part of 2,000 years, heard mostly in synagogue and study hall, was deliberately and programmatically turned by a generation of inspired nation builders into the first language of a modern state, Israel. And somehow, the process managed to produce a nation where children curse, dream, and throw tantrums in Hebrew without anyone feeling for a moment as if they were trapped in a historical reenactment. Hebrew had been contemplated with some envy by campaigns in other societies. There are, for instance, still Indian nationalists who fantasize about a Sanskrit revived as a common language of India. Perhaps there are people in Cornwall or in the Isle of Man wondering if, with the right will and pots of money, we might not see a Cornish or Manx revival to match it. We won't. The success of Hebrew is obviously due to a convergence of circumstances historically unprecedented and unrepeatable. And is there a linguistic community that would want the experience of the European Jewry reprised, even if it would mean a revitalized language? And if Hebrew now thrives, what of Yiddish or Ladino, the Iberian descendant language of the Sephardic Jews, once widely spoken in Thessaloniki? One of the historical fallacies that an honest preservationist must avoid is presenting the conflict as one between an eternal, authentic linguistic heritage and a rootless, contingent modernity. For surely the heritage was once the rootless, contingent upstart. We forget this fact simply because it won. Were there not earlier languages in Western Britain supplanted by absorbed by Welsh or Brittonic precursors, not unlike the better attested displacement of Occitan by French? Everything old, after all, used to be new. To acknowledge this contingency, as wildlife conservationists must acknowledge that the fossil record is full of creatures that went extinct long before there were any humans around, doesn't mean abandoning the worthy instincts that animate Smith Goller's book and others in its genre. We can sympathize with her when she writes that of the rich 7,000-plus body of thoughts, feelings, vocabularies, and grammar systems that exist today, well over 3,000 languages will go. No funerals will be held, no cemeteries will fill. Some languages will leave behind dictionaries, novels, hours of radio. Others will leave nothing, save for a relative's turn of phrase someone still remembers with affection. And yet the language of bereavement has its limits. What are the dying really owed? It rather depends on whether we are thinking of the old man lying peacefully on his deathbed after a long life well lived, or the child run over by a drunk driver. If the latter fills us with rage and despair, and the former need not. We don't have to conclude that the old man was failed by medicine, or that there was a conspiracy to kill him. Nor need we demand that his death must be prevented at any cost, or that he be kept alive on a respirator for another decade with no thought to what it would exact from everyone around him. But to say that he should be allowed to die does not mean we shouldn't grieve his loss. He is owed comfort, dignity, and the assurance that he won't be forgotten by those who loved him, that he will be genuinely mourned. Freud once helpfully distinguished that healthy thing, mourning, from melancholia, the mourning that never ends, grief that is unable to let the object go. The literature of linguistic preservation is the literature of mourning when it calls for languages to be documented, honored, and in rare instances where a revival might be a real option, revived. And in its most culpably self-deceiving, it comes closer to melancholia, a refusal to recognize when the time for salvation is past and the most we can hope for is a salvage. In acknowledging that not all languages can or should be rescued, we do not love the dying language less. In a world where resources are scarce and values conflict, it may be the only way to love them wisely. Well, I think we'll leave it here. Thank you very much for listening to The New Yorker on the Talking Information Center.
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4: Hello, everyone. My name is Vivian, and today is Wednesday, the 12th of August, and I will be reading from the Washington Examiner. The first article title is Teachers Union Power Isn't Helping Students. American Federation of Teachers President Randy Weingarten titled her keynote address at this year's convention, Building Our Power to Create a Better Future. But after listening to the speech, one was left to wonder, a better future for whom? Conspicuously absent was any serious discussion of how teachers might educate students better than they do now. Teachers' unions might consider how to help students improve their reading and math skills, for example, but they don't. The conference heard plenty about what the union was doing for teachers, including helping to secure $78 billion in student loan bailouts unavailable to other college graduates. They also heard about union strikes that secured higher pay in Boston, lower health care premiums in San Francisco, and paid parental leave in Chicago. Weingarten also took the time to bash the reckless runaway train that private school vouchers are becoming. Although she never explained why giving parents the power to decide where to send their children to school was a bad idea. What was most striking, however, was how much of the speech had nothing to do with education at all. There were denunciations of the war with Iran, tariffs, and the climate crisis that threatens all humanity. Weingarten ranged even farther afield, addressing virtually every item on the progressive agenda. She attacked wealth inequality, called for a 25 federal minimum wage, denounced Medicaid cuts, and warned of rural hospital closures. She demanded stronger Social Security protections and condemned immigration and customs enforcement tactics as brutal and authoritarian, going so far as to suggest that the Trump administration was fascist. Beyond the old leftist grievances, the main thrust of Weingarten's speech was the importance of power and how government unions are fighting to amass as much of it as possible. In addition to the usual calls for canvassing, phone banking, and voter mobilization, all in favor of Democratic Party candidates, Weingarten stressed the importance of union density in forcing concessions from government employers. She particularly praised healthcare unions in Oregon and Hawaii for aligning their contract expiration dates to maximize their leverage in the next battle with their employers. Weingarten and her union allies will argue that maximizing union power is essential to creating a better future. But where is the evidence to support that claim? Consider Weingarten's celebration of the San Francisco Teachers Union strike, which cost students 5 days of learning. Not only had San Francisco teachers already won a raise of nearly 20% under the contract approved in 2023, but the school district is rapidly shrinking as families leave the city and the birth rate plummets. Is Weingarten's union going to support school closures and staff reductions to reflect the fact that fewer employers are needed to teach fewer children? Of course not. Government unions famously fight staffing reductions for virtually any reason. No wonder San Francisco Unified faces a $100 million deficit after its last bargain with the teachers' union. Perhaps that there would be some justification for the power Weingarten and her unions are amassing if there were evidence that unionization and higher teacher pay improved student performance, but there isn't. While studies show that unionization increases teachers' pay, its effect on student performance is either non-existent or damaging. Speeches such as Weingarten's make clear that teachers' unions are chiefly concerned with preserving and expanding their power and that of the democratic interest groups with which they are allied. Some power is used to secure higher pay, richer benefits, and stronger job protections for government employees. None is directed toward improving student achievement. The next article we're reading is called The Fight for Female Sports. Progress at the Supreme Court and in Culture, A Long Way to Go in Blue States by Nicole Russell, The Washington Examiner. The video of Kaylee Keeler, a high school sophomore, wrestling in an all-girls tournament last December is just 22 seconds long, but it might demonstrate the 54-year history and purpose of Title IX as much as any lengthy lawsuit filing. Taken by Kaylee's mother, Stephanie, video footage shows the 16-year-old wrestling an opponent who appears to be female. Halfway through the short match, Kaylee looks at her mother, her face grimacing with pain and frustration. She mouths something, but it's hard to decipher what. Moments later, Kaylee lets herself be pinned to end the match. Kaylee ran to her mom in tears. During the match, the male athlete sexually assaulted Kaylee, shoving his fingers through her spandex clothing, digitally penetrating her vagina, and holding the position for several seconds, reads the explosive complaint that Alliance Defending Freedom filed on Kaylee's behalf against the Washington Intergalactic Activities Association in June. Kaylee and Stephanie later learned from a coach on another team that her opponent was actually male and had been allowed to wrestle in the all-girls tournament without Kaylee's knowledge or consent. When the assault was reported, nothing happened for nearly 2 months. Like many other females at the center of similar ADF lawsuits, Kaylee learned firsthand what can happen when organizations, policies, or laws allow males to compete against females. Her lawsuit intertwines three delicate topics that have become a flashpoint on the forefront of law, culture, and politics: parental rights, sexual assault risks, and male athletes competing against females in all-female arenas. Jonathan Scruggs, senior counsel and vice president of litigation strategy at ADF, told the Washington Examiner that, like with many of their cases on this topic, their clients and parents are asking for common sense to be applied to athletics. "Don't allow men and women's sports in Washington," Scruggs said. "This violates Title IX, and what happened to Kaylee illustrates that not only did she wrestle and lose a match to a male, she was sexually harassed during the wrestling match publicly in front of everybody. Supreme Court protects women, finally. As a mother of daughters and a former athlete myself, I found what happened to Kaylee especially disturbing, if not discouraging, particularly in light of recent wins on this very subject. On June 30th, the Supreme Court upheld West Virginia and Idaho laws protecting female athletes from being forced to compete against males. In West Virginia versus BPJ and Little versus Hecox, the Supreme Court ruled unanimously that Title IX does not prevent states or schools from separating athletic teams by biological sex, and 6-3, that the Equal Protection Clause of the 14th Amendment allows states to protect female athletes through sex-specific sports. The Supreme Court's majority opinion will be studied for years to come for many reasons, not the least of which is that both Justice Brett Kavanaugh and Clarence Thomas finally articulated, via sound legal analysis, the common sense position. Men and boys with gender dysphoria are not women or girls, even if they believe they are, Thomas wrote in his concurring opinion. Sex is an immutable biological characteristic. It is binary, and man and woman, boy and girl, are the terms that correspond to adults and children of each sex. To use language to obscure reality, to show indifference regarding the truth, is to lie to the public and cease to treat our fellow citizens as equals. Kavanaugh wrote the majority ruling. Tucked within the legal reasoning and historical references was a logical, thoughtful paragraph only a coach of girls' sports, as the justice had been, could write. What is the harm in allowing an additional athlete to compete in women or girls' sports? That sentiment, though understandable, misunderstands the nature and reality of sports. Sports are highly competitive and generally zero-sum. At almost every turn, someone wins and someone loses. Every athlete who makes a team takes a roster spot from another athlete. Every player who earns playing time reduces the playing time of a teammate. Every player who makes the starting lineups sidelines another who remains on the bench. Every competitor who wins a race or competition deprives another athlete of that victory or medal or prize. Every team that wins because an added player means that another team has lost because of that added player. Every player who makes all-conference beats out another player who does not. Every student who earns an athletic scholarship takes that opportunity away from another student, and so on. Surely Kaylee and so many women and girls adversely affected by these policies can attest to these truths firsthand. Still fighting for fairness and safety in sports. The legacy media took a different view of the ruling. Trans sports bans upheld by Supreme Court. What these shameful rulings mean for Wisconsin, the American Civil Liberties Union of Wisconsin wrote in a headline. Supreme Court weaponizes Constitution against transgender athletes, wrote Alliance for Justice. It would seem that in the media, women are not fighting for fairness, privacy, or safety as much as they are demoralizing male or transgender athletes. However, headlines don't change reality as much as they might try to obfuscate it. The Supreme Court's ruling has already had an effect on at least one similar lawsuit. Two male athletes in New Hampshire dismissed their lawsuit to challenge the state's law that protects girls' sports after the most recent decision. While 27 states have laws that protect women's sports, 23 don't. The next frontier will be to determine another vital question. Must these remaining states pass laws that protect women's sports? Blue states may be the last to act. In Scruggs' opinion, girls like Kaylee are still subject to harrowing experiences like the one she went through last December, because in many Democratic-run states, there are no law or policies protecting females in sports. Scruggs believes many blue states are just captured by ideology and thinking that there's no difference between boys and girls. Kaylee's lawsuit asks questions beyond just whether or not there are biological differences between men and women. But perhaps even more probing, do females have a right to know if they're facing a male in a sport? What about the parents of these same athletes? Scruggs explained that the athlete at the center of the West Virginia versus BPJ case is a prime example of why Kaylee and girls like her must be heard. It's not just about athletic advantage due to sex differences, but there are safety and privacy concerns as well. How many women have to lose their dignity and opportunities before people wake up, he asked. BPJ beat 470 different girls, 1,400 different times, and also sexually harassed a person, Scruggs told the Washington Examiner. That's one reason, again, that we separate sports by sex, right? We don't generally allow men to hang out with women or shower with men or to be in this kind of close grappling situation with a female, precisely because we recognize and acknowledge men and girls, men and females are different, and we should respect those differences. Kaylee has the support of the majority of Americans. Gallup and NBC News have constantly found that around 65% to 75% of U.S. adults believe sports participation should be restricted to biological sex. But that hasn't changed the way some Democratic-run states view this issue. ADF's original lawsuit aimed at protecting females in sports, Soul versus Connecticut Association of Schools, started in 2019 and is still ongoing. In Connecticut, there are no laws that protect women and girls in sports, but there are anti-discrimination laws that allow males to compete on female athletic teams. In 2019, a group of brave female athletes, Selena Soul, Alana Smith, Chelsea Mitchell, and Ashley Nicoletti, were unable to compete and win in their sports thanks to the Connecticut Interscholastic Athletic Conference's policy that allows males who identify as female to compete in girls' athletic events. During her high school track and field career, Soul earned 10 conference titles, 5 state titles, and broke 5 school records. During a Protect Women's Sports rally in Washington, D.C. earlier this year, Soul, now 23, said, "For my entire high school track career, I competed against one male almost every single week, totaling dozens of races lost to the male athletes. Between the two of them, they won over 15 women's state championships and broke over 17 meet and state records, records no girl will ever be able to achieve." Soul was forced to start speaking out at 16 because none of the officials in Connecticut stood up for us. Soul, like Kaylee, is proof that policies in blue states that favor male athletes competing in female sports do so at the risk of robbing females of what they've earned, or worse, harming them emotionally or physically. Kaylee's case has just begun. If it's anything like Soul's experience, it could be a long time before she sees justice. Even though the Supreme Court has upheld laws that protect females in sports, Scruggs can't see the organization that allowed Kaylee to compete against a male who allegedly assaulted her settling or backing down. "We've always done this. From time immemorial," Scruggs said, "we recognize that men and women are different. The ideological blinders that people put on to deny that is, I think, a little sad. But we live in a day and age now where you have to litigate and fight for reality, even if it means going to the U.S. Supreme Court. And we're ready to do it." This article is titled, "Bad Neighbors Make More Fences." After the woke era made social justice heroes out of turnstile hoppers, subway systems from New York and Washington, D.C. to San Francisco shelled out millions to build higher gates that only the most ambitious and athletic thieves could evade with ease. Surprising nobody, these more formidable fair gates resulted in more fair revenue. They also resulted in less crime. Virtually every criminal is a fare evader, the head of New York's Metropolitan Transportation Authority said. This is almost a happy story demonstrating to local governments that, as the millennial commentators like to say, you can just do things. You can reduce crime by enforcing rules and preventing a slide into general disorder. This used to be called the broken windows theory of policing. But it was also a sad story. The new higher and uglier fair gates stand today as a memorial to their city's decline. For decades, D.C. and New York didn't need unhoppable gates because only a small sliver of most high schoolers dodged the fares in D.C. The gates could just be pushed open with some force, meaning Metro operated on something like an honor system. When you have no honor, though, you can't have an honor system. Now, a different sort of fence is going up in America's subways as transit systems erect new monuments to another problem. People ending up on the tracks. New York is putting up odd little metal fences along the edge of some platforms. D.C.'s Metro is planning to spend more than $9 million to put five-foot-high fences and sliding doors down the entire length of the platform at Red Line stops. Already in 2026, 84 people have trespassed onto Metro's tracks, and 10 people have been killed on those tracks. That's more than the 8 killed all of 2025, which is up from 6 deaths in 2024 and only 2 in 2023. Some of these were suicides. Some were unintentional deaths by intentional trespassers. Some were accidental falls from the platform. The fencing will probably save lives, but like the fare gates, they will stand as monuments to social dysfunction. Over its first 50 years, Metro didn't feel the need to build these barriers. Yes, people jumped on the tracks or fell in, or even were pushed in, but such incidents were very rare. Hundreds of millions of people stood on Metro's platforms with the ability to enter the tracks, and yet almost nobody did. Now we cannot rely on that normalcy anymore, so we need physical barriers. Written by Timothy P. Parney. This next article is titled, Trump-Iran MOU Has Changed the Middle East. Lebanon's efforts to purge Hezbollah from its soil are among issues roiling the region, by Ron Campius. There may not be a memorandum of understanding that is so misunderstood and forgotten so quickly as the one the United States signed with Iran on June 17th. It began unraveling less than a month later. The U.S. on July 11th relaunched at full-scale strikes and Iranian targets, resuming the war it began alongside Israel at the end of February against the Islamic Republic, a foe to both countries for 47 years. Iran, meanwhile, continued to strike commercial ships traveling the Strait of Hormuz, the waterway critical to the passage of a quarter of the world's seaborne oil trade and a fifth of the world's liquefied natural gas exports. On July 13th, President Donald Trump said he resumed the blockade of ships entering or departing Iranian ports. Trump says the MOU was done. Look, memory of understanding when you're dealing with sleazebags don't mean much, Trump told conservative radio host Hugh Hewitt on July 13th, in the hours after he reimposed the blockade. The paradox is that even as the memorandum of understanding takes a flyer toward the waste paper basket, its efforts coupled with the effects of war may be long-lasting. The entrenchment of Iran in Lebanon, the codification of Iran's control of the Strait of Hormuz, the militarization of the Iranian regime, the diminishment of U.S. deterrence, and the damage to U.S. alliances. May is the key word. The Middle East has been in such flux since the October 7th, 2023 deadly Hamas raids in Israel, and more so since the United States and Israel launched the current Iranian war on February 28th. That confident predictions may be a fool's errand, experts say. A lot has changed in very little time, and the status quo has changed so frequently it may not make sense to speak of one, said Sanam Vakil, the director of the Middle East and North Africa program at the venerable London-based Chatham House Policy Institute. There is no status quo. There is no status quo ante, she said. All that has been pulverized. Still, there are three areas where change is already tangible. The first title of that is the U.S. recognized Iran's stake in Lebanon. The Islamic Republic has maintained deep ties with Hezbollah, the Lebanese terrorist group, for more than four decades. Hezbollah arose after Israel's 1982 invasion of Lebanon, which was aimed at dismantling the Palestine Liberation Organization's presence in the country. Iran's Ayatollahs and Hezbollah shared a Shia Islamic faith, and a stake in Lebanon was an opportunity then for the young Islamic regime to Palestine Liberation Organization's presence in the country. Iran's Ayatollahs and Hezbollah shared a Shia Islamic faith and a stake in Lebanon.

after the 2003 Iraq War and its role in backing and training Shia insurgents in Iraq intensified U.S. hostility toward the group, leading to U.S. pressure on allies to marginalize Hezbollah's similarity. So Middle East watchers were stunned to learn that the MOU last month not only enshrined Iran's stake in Lebanon, Iran's entrenchment appeared to be paramount, the first of 14 points in the MOU signed by Trump, Vice President J.D. Vance, Iranian Parliamentary Speaker Mohammad Bagher Ghalibaf, and Iranian President Masoud Pezeshkian. Three times the legal paragraph stated that the ceasefire must extend to Lebanon. In one instance, stipulating that the United States and Iran agreed to ensuring the territorial integrity and sovereignty of Lebanon, a reference to Israelite territorial gains during the war. The development was profoundly unsettling to the government of Israel, Prime Minister Benjamin Netanyahu, who had seen Trump as key to transforming the region and removing threats to Israel, like Hamas in Gaza and Hezbollah in Lebanon. Just 2 weeks after the MOU was signed, in a speech at a military cemetery on July 1st, commemorating the Israel's troops who fell in the 2006 war with Hezbollah, Netanyahu listed Israeli triumphs against Hezbollah since October 8, 2023. Hezbollah that day joined Hamas in its war against Israel. A day after the Hamas attacks in the Jewish state's southern tier killed more than 1,200 people, with another 251 taken hostage. Iran, which wanted to force upon us a withdrawal, that will not happen, Netanyahu said, as close to a rebuke to Trump for negotiating the truce as he would dare to deliver to his closest ally. The Jewish Institute for National Security of America, one of the most vocal boosters of the war at its outset, was scathing in its assessment of the first point. By including Lebanon, the MOU concedes Iranian influence in Lebanon to save its terror proxy Hezbollah, threatens Israeli security, trashes prospects for an Israeli-Lebanese peace, and offers Iran an additional lever to manipulate other elements of the MOU. It said in a June 23rd review of the MOU. Some Iran experts said the MOU was simply acknowledging the reality of an Iranian entrenchment so deep that there are believed to be hundreds of Revolutionary Guard commanders in Lebanon. Iran has long exercised influence in Lebanon through Hezbollah, Ali Vaz, the International Crisis Group's Iran project director, said in an email interview. Acknowledging Iran's stake in the regional security order doesn't change that reality. A bright spot for Iran hawks and for Israel may be the parallel negotiations the Trump administration brokered between top Israeli and Lebanese officials, which culminated on June 26th in a framework that, for the first time in more than 40 years, anticipates mutual Israeli-Lebanese recognition. The framework, contra the MOU, requires the dismantlement of Hezbollah's military infrastructure. The U.S. signing of two agreements within 2 weeks that seemed utterly in contradiction baffled Middle East watchers, but it also stirred optimism that the Trump administration was not yet giving away the game. The Israeli-Lebanon framework appears purposefully chosen to present an alternative path to that MOU in terms of addressing the Lebanon question. Robert Satloff, the executive director of the Washington Institute for Near East Policy, said in an analysis. Indeed, the agreement suggests tensions between Vance and isolationists who favor lowering the U.S. profile abroad and who led the MOU negotiations, and Secretary of State Marco Rubio, the former Florida Republican senator, also

National Security Advisor in Trump's second non-consecutive term, has a reputation as an interventionist who has largely ducked the MOU talks, yet the State Department, under Rubio's leadership, brokered the Israel-Lebanon framework. Vance and Rubio are seen as the frontrunners in the stakes to succeed Trump. The success of their endeavors in the Middle East could help shape the presidential primary race, which begins in earnest next year. Whatever the case, the Lebanon framework, should Trump favor it over a deal with Iran, could turn the deep concessions in the MOU into a victory for American influence, said Aaron David Miller, a senior fellow at the Carnegie Endowment for Peace and a Middle East negotiator for multiple presidents of both parties. If Trump is up to it, he could turn chickens into chicken salad, Miller, who sees the MOU as caving to Iran, said. Another bright spot, he said, is the negotiations the United States is said to be brokering between Israel and the regime in Syria that in 2024 ousted the Assad regime, a longtime ally of Iran. The Strait of Hormuz is up for grabs. The waterway, critical to the world's energy economy, has been open for decades. Now Iran keeps opening and closing it, and together with Oman, the Arab nation on the other side of the strait, is anticipating charging tolls. Trump, too, recently talked about and then retreated from plans to charge tolls for safe passage. The closures have driven up prices for petroleum, natural gas, and their derivatives, and roiled Trump's political fortunes ahead of critical midterm elections, with his economic approval rate plunging to a low of 33%. The war in its initial days scored impressive wins for the U.S.-Israel side, decapitating much of Iran's leadership and burying, although not destroying, much of its enriched fissile material, key to building a nuclear weapon, the threat of which drove Trump and Netanyahu to launch the war. Trump, however, reportedly underestimated Iran's capacity to endure the pain that closing the strait would cause. Now Iran's claim to the strait may be permanent, said Vaez of the International Crisis Group. The old assumption that Hormuz is simply an international waterway insulated from Iran's security interest has been shattered, he said. Tehran will try to preserve that new reality as leverage, though the more others develop routes and arrangements that bypass Iranian control, the more perishable that leverage becomes. Yet, as with Lebanon, Middle East watchers were bowled over to discover that the MOU codified Iran's claim to say in administering passage through the strait. The MOU determines that Iran will conduct dialogue with the Sultanate of Oman to define the future administration and maritime services of the Strait of Hormuz. I don't see that Iran has any incentive at the moment to relinquish its de facto control over the strait, said Allison McManus, a managing director for the National Security and International Policy Department at the liberal-leaning Center for American Progress. I think that this is, unfortunately, but perhaps predictably, a major new asset that Iran has gained. What's more, the MOU leaves an opening for Iran to administer tolls. Upon the signing of this MOU, the Islamic Republic of Iran will make arrangements using its best efforts for the safe passage of commercial vessels with no charge for 60 days only. The only in that sentence opens up an avenue for Iran and Oman to consider tolls in the future. Tolls, should the United States come to accept their existence, would be a huge shift in the U.S. geopolitical approach to the world, in jettisoning its commitment to freedom of navigation. Yvonne Chu, a professor at the U.S. Naval War College, said, Israelis fear Iranian control of the strait will be a nail in the coffin of keeping Iran's ambitions for a nuclear weapon at bay. The Strait of Hormuz has transformed from a bargaining chip to a nuclear shield, Eitan Shamir, a top former Israeli Ministry of Strategic Affairs
official, and Colonel Shay Shabtai, the deputy director of the Begin-Sadat Center for Strategic Studies at Bar-Ilan University, wrote in an analysis of the MOU for the center. Due to American concessions, the Hormuz issue now functions as a shield, protecting substantive Iranian nuclear noncompliance. Is the U.S. still a superpower? The more far-reaching implications of the American concessions could be to its reputation as a reliable ally, already eroded by Trump's peregrinations on the degree to which he is committed to the NATO alliance. Baez said that the show of American strength at the war's outset is counteracted for U.S. allies in the region by the open-ended nature of the conflict. The war has reinforced both sides of America's regional image, an indispensable security actor, but also a source of instability that can drag its partners into conflicts they neither chose nor control, he said. For U.S. allies, the question is America's reliable negotiating team, including Steve Witkoff, an old friend and fellow real estate developer, and Jared Kushner, Trump's son-in-law. Clearly, the Iranians had much better lawyers than the Americans, he said. Vakil said intermittent warfare was the likelihood in the foreseeable future. I don't necessarily think a deal is easily achievable because there's mistrust, because there's not a persistent negotiation environment, she said. Miller said that's a function of Trump's short attention span, likening the MOU to the ceasefire he trumpeted last year between Israel and Hamas. We're now halfway into 2026, and Gaza is likely to remain divided and sporadically violent. The next article is titled Mamdani's Tough Talk Exposed as Deceptive Virtue Signaling. New York City Mayor Zoran Mamdani loves promising things he has no power to carry out, from tax increases to free public transportation. The socialist keeps pretending he's more than just a mayor. His vow to arrest Israeli Prime Minister Benjamin Netanyahu is no exception. After months of tough talk, Mamdani finally had to admit what many knew all along. He has absolutely no authority to arrest Netanyahu. His promise amounted to nothing more than virtue signaling, as usual. But in his admission of defeat, he made a series of shocking allegations against the Israeli head of state. Let's see how they hold up under scrutiny. Mamdani accused Netanyahu of being a war criminal, which would entail targeting civilians, torture, or taking hostages. Israel has made extensive efforts to avoid civilian casualties, such as giving advance notice of strikes through phone calls and leaflets, and employing the roof-knocking tactic to give civilians the chance to evacuate. These efforts have resulted in Israel achieving a historically low civilian-to-combatant casualty rate, especially for urban warfare. Hamas, on the other hand, literally sought out civilians at a music festival, their homes, places of worship, and in the streets during its October 7, 2023 massacres. The so-called Palestinian terrorists tortured and raped innocent people to death, including children, and took over 200 hostages. That's what a real war crime looks like, and Mamdani's wife celebrated this. The mayor also accused Netanyahu of committing genocide against the Arabs in Gaza, which would entail intending to wipe out their population. Despite having this means to do so, Israel took a more measured and calculated approach that resulted in the aforementioned low civilian-to-combatant casualty rate and allowed the population of Gaza to grow rather than shrink. During the Holocaust, an actual genocide, the Jewish population shrank by a third globally and two-thirds in Europe alone. Hamas, on the other hand, was founded with the intent to wipe out the Jews, according to its own charter, and October 7th was an attempt to do so. Worst of all, Mamdani deceptively decried the killing of 73,000 people, but he didn't specify the number of civilians.
Only a tiny fraction of that number were civilians caught in the crossfire, and they were only

harm's way because Hamas refused to allow civilians to flee, operated from civilian structures, and started the war in the first place. In lumping all the war casualties together, the mayor of New York mourned the deaths of tens of thousands of terrorists. Supporting terrorists isn't new for Mamdani, though, as he infamously came out in support of the Holy Land Five, you know, the men convicted of providing material support for Hamas. In 2008, Mamdani made a couple of semi-correct accusations in his video. They both backfired on his cause. For example, he claimed Israel bombed hospitals. He neglected to mention, however, that Hamas literally used such places as military bases. Mamdani also claimed that Israel blocked food and humanitarian aid to Gaza, but failed to mention that those temporarily halts occurred because Hamas interfered with the distribution and stole the aid to sell it on the black market, funding its terrorist operations. Another partial truth was that Israel gunned down humanitarian workers and journalists. In many cases, those killed were allegedly affiliated with Hamas. It turned out that the United Nations Relief and Works Agency for Palestine Refugees was heavily infiltrated by terrorists, and a number of journalists in Gaza have also been found to have terrorist ties. As a broken clock is right twice a day, Mamdani correctly said that there were crimes so grave they offend all of humanity. The problem is that those crimes have been committed by the terrorists he and his wife support. His administration even tried to set up a meeting with Iran, the country that finances Hamas, and the same country with which we are currently at war. If Mamdani had an ounce of the moral clarity he claims to have, he'd stop calling on President Donald Trump to enforce a sham international criminal court charge and start apologizing to the Jewish community for facilitating anti-Semitism and to the rest of us for insulting our intelligence with these hypocritical accusations. This was written by Peter Cordy. This article is under Life and Arts, and it's about books, and the title of the book we're going to talk about is The Truth According to Sigrid Nunez. A woman looks back on her how younger self enjoyed the highs and endured the lows of first love. Her high school sweetheart was Ace, who was 2 years older than her and drove a Chevy convertible. Their English teacher, Mrs. Mint, flirted with him in class and often repeated that he resembled James Dean. Ace proved to be a rebel with a cause. He went off to war in Vietnam. After his tour of duty, he never got in touch with the girl he left behind. Instead, he got together with Mrs. Mint, and the pair went on to have a child. But then calamity struck. The woman grasps that both Ace and Mrs. Mint were forced to learn the hard way, just like she did, that some disasters and disappointments can't be overcome, only accepted. Philosophers, a deft tale about a slice of life and twist of fate, kickstarts Sigrid Nunez's first book of short stories. Some readers may assume that Nunez has just turned her hand to short fiction. With the exception of a memoir of Susan Sontag, 2011's The Semper Susan, her published books to date have consisted of 9 novels, including The Friend, which won the 2018 National Book Award. But Nunez has been contributing stories to various periodicals for 3 decades, and she has cherry-picked 13 of them for It Will Come Back to You. Technically, this makes the book not so much collected stories as advertised, but rather selected stories. But these select few, dating from 1992 to 2025, are finely crafted, potted dramas, and miniature portraits. The book's second story, Greensleeve, School and at Home, lead her mother to warn her not to do anything perverse at the party. Elsie can't manage that and makes a spectacle of herself. Are you really that desperate for attention? Her mother asks. But later that night, Elsie has an accident and needs urgent help. Chastened and afraid, she is faced with a quandary. Does she cry out

0: and potentially cry wolf when she's been told not to? Or does she suffer in silence? This isn't the only tale here that deals with mother-daughter relations. One story is even titled Mother-Daughter Story, and it turns out to be exactly that, but imagination is one of the few that, for all its flights of fancy, is at heart a serious story about a young girl who is desperate for attention and affection from her distant parents. In contrast, It's All Good sees Nunez scrutinizing a familial bond in a more blackly comic fashion. A brother and sister take their dementia-addled mother to a Chinese restaurant to celebrate her birthday. Since she has recently developed a crush on Brad Pitt, the brother hires a lookalike of the actor to join them for lunch. Nunez injects humor at various turns, from the caliber of the Brad impersonator to the mother's potty mouth to the bad name for her assisted living residence. What would you rather they call it? Gaga Gardens? Grim Reaper Row? Offsetting the hijinks are weightier moments, such as glimpses of how the siblings have forged a close alliance amid their mother's decline. As the daughter says, there is something worse than your mother not knowing who you are, and that is your mother not knowing who you are and freaking out when she sees you. As with most collections, not every story sparkles. The two shortest offerings constitute mere thumbnail sketches. Both need a vital redeeming quality, a riotous streak, a surprise turn, a sting in the tale. But without it, they are inconsequential and prevent the book from feeling like a greatest hits package. Still, the other 11 stories delight and occasionally stimulate. The longest story chills. The Plan is the least representative of Nunez's work and is all the better for being cast in a different mold. It follows a man as he roams New York City weighing up candidates to murder. However, he already has one person in his sight, his wife. For him, killing her will be a correction. Nunez conveys an atmosphere of queasy dread and leaves her reader wondering if evil will prevail. In the book's strongest stories, we marvel when Nunez's limpid prose ripples with novel descriptions and phrasing. The oxblood interior of a car looks like a gutted shark. A white curtain blows in and out like the veil of a dithering bride. Passages are routinely elevated by wry insight. There was the kind of person who said, "Let's split the check," and the kind who reminded you had the extra beer. In the book's title story, Nunez returns to re-examine remembering and forgetting. Her narrator is preoccupied with why memory is so easily overruled by fiction and why it can be so hard, no matter how we struggle, to get at the truths of our lives. Here and elsewhere, Nunez illuminates some of that truth. This next article is Tiana's Take. The DSA's dumbed-down definition of working class is designed to deceive. Before Graham Platner was forced to bail from his Maine Senate bid over multiple allegations of domestic violence and sexual abuse, the Silver Spoon Democratic Socialist said something dumb enough that it should have proven as disqualifying as the Nazi tattoo. "My definition of working class these days is essentially anybody who makes money from wages," Platner said. "If you work for a living and you go out and put in hours and you pay taxes just like everyone else, I think that's quite fair." At the time, Platner was ridiculed, despite his public posturing as the Democratic Party's new working class everyman. Though he did not fit that definition as the son of an upscale restaurateur and an attorney, and as someone who survived on 100% disability benefits. But it's Platner's definition itself that deserves derision, since his broad definition of working class is so vast as to be rendered useless. It's also a recurring obfuscation designed by socialists to divert attention from the fact that working class people would see a dramatically higher tax bill to pay for their policy wish list. For starters, the share of people who make the overwhelming majority of their living from wage income is largely among those not yet retired. The top 1% of 35-year-olds bringing in an average of $460,011, over 90% of which comes from their salaries or wages, not from capital gains or other non-labor income. Income from the top 1% of 45-year-olds stems 97% of income from their labor. And the top 1% of 55-year-olds, over 85%, America's richest 10%. Far from being idle, nobility work over 4 hours per week longer than our poorest disciples. During an interview with the New York Times, the Big Apple's socialist superstar of a mayor tried to define the working class definition, only to make it even less comprehensible. While Zoran Mamdani initially parroted Platner's platitude that to be working class means merely, if you have to work to pay your bills. But when the gray lady pushed back on whether Mamdani would consider a lawyer earning $250,000 a year, Mamdani narrowed the definition by expanding it. I've drawn the line at about $1 million a year, said Mamdani, who went on to try and equivocate by rejecting the importance of even having a definition of the term, but with one major accidental admission. Yes, I do want to raise taxes on people who make more than $1 million a year. The only material difference delineated by the socialist working class obsession is that anyone who doesn't fit the definition will foot the bill. That's what makes it telling that Mamdani, Platner, and the rest of the socialists don't define the term as non-college graduates, people of color, union members, or even blue-collar workers, as opposed to service workers. Rather, downwardly mobile trust fund brats who got kicked out of $71,000 boarding schools, that was Platner, get to feel like they stand in solidarity with actual factory workers and single moms just because they racked up six figures in student debt. And the reason that this nonsensical definition is as malicious as it is moronic is that reserving tax hikes for seven-figure earners and a nearly non-existent class of uber-wealthy who generate the bulk of their income from assets rather than labor cannot remotely pay for the democratic socialists of America's promises. When the Squad's Lone Star policy proposal of Medicare for All was first scored in 2018, economists estimated it would cost some $32 trillion over one decade, or well north of $43 trillion in 2026 dollars, liquidating all of the assets of the nation's top 1% would generate a one-time payment of barely that much. The reality is affording the sort of universal health care enjoyed in Europe requires charging the sort of universal taxation rates of Europe's working classes. The Cato Institute found that the average worker in Europe paid roughly half of their earnings in taxes, or nearly $12,000 more in annual taxes than the average American. The figure held across the income scale, a single worker earning $50,000 in 2024 paid 43% of their income in taxes in Europe, but only 29% in the U.S. Medicare for All, of course, is only the tip of the iceberg for the insurgent fraction of the Democratic Party. On top of universal health care, the DSA's party platform calls for extending welfare to an illegal immigrants while ending all deportation, canceling all student debt, offering universal pre-K, passing a Green New Deal, and establishing public ownership of the largest corporations and essential industries to ensure democratic control and accountability to the people. Any plebeian with a calculator and ChatGPT could tally all these campaign promises up and realize the actual working class would have to see massive tax hikes to bankroll these proposals. So DSA disciples have to hope that you're as dumb as they are and claim that you, even the law, investment bankers, doctors, and trust fund losers who squandered unprecedented privilege to join the professional activist class, are a member of the working class. Implicit in that promise is a lie that you will not be made to foot the bill. Written by Tiana Lowe Doscher. Well, folks, that's all the time we have for today. I'm Vivian, and I thank you for listening to the Talking Information Center. Have a great week.
1: 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Please stay tuned for more programming, and thank you for listening. Hi, my name is Billy, and here is tonight's weather forecast for the Talking Information Center. This evening, it will be mostly cloudy, and then later a 30% chance of showers with a breeze low around 67. The sun rose today at 5:53 a.m. The sun will set today at 7:44 p.m. And the sun will rise tomorrow at 5:54 a.m. That's all the weather I have for today. I'm Billy giving you the weather for the Talking Information Center. Have a wonderful evening.
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7: 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And Framingham.
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9: This is Paula. Today I'm going to be reading a variety of articles for you from the Christian Science Monitor, dated Friday, August the 14th. 2026. As always, we're going to start in the world section of today's monitor, and we'll go through as many articles and sections as we can in the time that we have together. So, to get us started, our first headline from the world section of today's monitor reads, Brazilians weigh the benefits of AI facial recognition against the costs. Advocates say smart cameras can help bring down crime, a top priority for many Brazilians. But this technology is exploding before a clear legal framework has been put into place. The date on this article is August the 13th. It is by Constance Mallaret, who is a contributor at the Monitor, and the dateline is Rio de Janeiro. In a downtown office building near Rio de Janeiro's famous Sambódromo Avenue, a dozen police officers sit behind desks staring up at a large bank of computer monitors. Mugshots, camera footage, and interactive maps blink from the screens. This is Rio's Integrated Command and Control Center, or CICC, the State Security Force's technological nerve center. Facial recognition cameras operated by the military police are a key part of this infrastructure. Using artificial intelligence, smart cameras scan the biometric data of passersby against a database of outstanding arrest warrants. Officers at the CICC are alerted if there's a match and send the closest patrol to conduct a stop. Fear of crime that for many outweighs concerns for data privacy has made Brazil fertile ground for the mass adoption of these kinds of surveillance technologies. There are more than 560 projects using facial recognition technology across the country, more than double the number in use 2 years ago, according to civil society organization Opanoptic. The majority are run for public security purposes by local governments or police forces, but they're also implemented in some private spaces, such as schools. While advocates say smart cameras can help bring down crime, the explosion of this technology without a clear legal framework raises questions about oversight, privacy, and who suffers the most when AI gets things wrong. It's a public policy that has widespread support, says Thalita Lima, research coordinator at OPanoptico. Public security is a problem, and technology is presented as a supposedly quick solution. The Brazilian experience stands in contrast to Europe, where the European Union's Artificial Intelligence Act specifically prohibits the use of real-time biometric surveillance of publicly accessible spaces in most cases. The untargeted scraping of facial images from the internet or CCTV footage is also prohibited in Europe. In the United States, the growing use of facial recognition by local police and federal agents has become controversial amid increasing reports of wrongful arrests, the technology's use to identify protesters, and a substantial body of evidence that shows facial recognition tools frequently misidentify dark-skinned people. Rio's state-run military police currently has 330 street cameras using Russian facial recognition software. And Tech Labs Fine Face, says Major Ogdan Miranda Fernandez, who heads the department's Infrastructure and Technology Division. A further 1,300 cameras attached to police cars were deployed in recent months using Chinese company Dahu's software to scan faces and license plates. And Major Fernandez says there are plans
10: to... The time is 7:17 a.m.
9: And Major Fernandez says there is a plan to deploy the technology to body-worn cameras later this year. In total, thanks to partnerships that range from cities to private security companies to condominium associations, the force has access to images from around 70,000 cameras. That footage can be run through the military police facial recognition algorithm. It's like an episode of Black Mirror, says Antonio Marcos, a sales representative in Rio, referring to the British sci-fi television series. He says the idea of being watched all the time makes him uncomfortable. But as someone who has cameras at home, Mr. Marcos adds that he does believe surveillance helps improve security. Some 40% of Brazilians say they have been the victim of a crime, including theft or fraud, within the past year. In Rio, the government says facial recognition has played a part in some 950 arrests by the military police since the technology was rolled out in 2024. That's about 10% of the total arrests recorded during this period, Major Fernandez says. Overall, there is one arrest made for every two police stops when facial recognition is used, compared with one for every 506 stops otherwise, he says. It's incredibly efficient. But the police's own data shows that more than half the arrests carried out with the aid of facial recognition were for failure to pay child support, a situation that can lead to imprisonment under Brazilian law, but is not a direct threat to public safety. Surveys commissioned by the city of São Paulo have shown support upwards of 90% for its Smart Sampa surveillance system during big events such as Carnival. Senator Flavio Bolsonaro, who seeks to present himself as the tough-on-crime candidate in the October presidential election, said he would implement a nationwide network of facial recognition cameras if he wins top office. Mr. Bolsonaro is the son of former President Jair Bolsonaro. While the AI programs are being trained to avoid human error, they can make mistakes with very real impact for victims. We know facial recognition carries an algorithmic bias of racial discrimination, says Emerson Beta, a lawyer at Rio de Janeiro's Public Defender's Office. In Sao Paulo, a man who was wrongly stopped five times in nearly as many months after being mistaken for someone who shares his name, argues that the city's surveillance system is biased against black men. Police also rely on outdated databases from judicial authorities, which means individuals can end up in police custody for expired or revoked arrest warrants. Major Fernandez says they take precautions to avoid these pitfalls. That includes seeking out the best possible algorithm. The military police require the software it contracts be evaluated by the United States National Institute of Standards and Technology, considered the gold standard, to implementing a three-step protocol between receiving a facial recognition alert and performing an arrest. But there is always room for improvement, says Mr. Beta. Even well-structured protocols on paper can fall short in practice, he says. There are also concerns over transparency and how Brazil's facial recognition programs collect, share, and store data. Data privacy in public security is not being talked about at the policy level. Ms. Lima of O Panoptico says there's a very serious privacy issue with the growing integration between private cameras and public cameras without clear legislation on how the shared data should be managed. Brazil has a strong data protection law, but it provides specific exemptions for public security. A bill currently under discussion in the lower house of Congress would allow widespread use of facial recognition cameras by public transport companies, but it doesn't include guidelines on how to store and protect the data. A bill regulating AI, modeled on the EU's AI Act and designating facial recognition technology as an excessive risk, is stuck in Brazil's Congress. Lawmakers, influenced by opposing interest groups, have failed to reach a consensus. Implementing technology like this is about calculating the trade-off, says Mr. Beta, the lawyer. That means looking at whether the technology is effective enough to justify interrupting someone's right to move freely and their right to privacy. On the latter point, Natalia Quiroz, a marketing coordinator from Sao Paulo, says she feels that ship has sailed. She gave up her personal data long ago. It's kind of out of my control, and if my data can be used for a greater good to reduce criminality, then let it be used, she said. And again, this particular article is by Constance Mallaret, who is a contributor at The Monitor. Continuing on to our second headline from the world section of today's Monitor, this one reads, "Why former Soviet states now challenge Russia over Ukraine war." Former Soviet states in Central Asia are questioning Russia's war with Ukraine. The date on this article is August the 13th. It is by Fred Weir, who is a special correspondent at The Monitor, and the dateline is Moscow. For more than a century, Kazakhstan was ruled from Moscow, first under the Russian Empire and later the Soviet Union. Even decades after independence, it still hardly ever challenges its powerful northern neighbor. Until now. At a regional cooperation forum last month, Kazakhstan President Kasym Jomart Tokayev appealed directly to Russian President Vladimir Putin to end Russia's 4.5-year war with Ukraine. Appearing to depart from scripted public remarks, he declared that the reasons for the war are not clear to many, including us. He went on to suggest that perhaps it's time to freeze this conflict. While Mr. Putin looked visibly annoyed and dismissed the idea, the rare public dissent illustrated a changing balance between Russia and post-Soviet Central Asia. Once dismissed as periphery states by Russia, they are gaining more of a say based on geopolitical and economic realignment. Kazakhstan, the largest landlocked country in the world, might feel empowered enough to speak plainly to Mr. Putin because of Russia's deepening economic dependence on Central Asia. The costs of the war are also threatening its own oil exports. Kazakhstan's main oil terminal on the Black Sea, which is at the Russian port of Novorossiysk, some 540 miles from Kazakhstan's border, has had to close several times because of Ukrainian drone strikes on tankers, though Ukraine has now reportedly agreed to stop targeting non-Russian tankers. Oil exports make up about 35% of Kazakhstan's gross domestic product. Kazakhstan is feeling the cost of this ongoing war, and that's likely the main reason he spoke out now, says Grigory Mikhailov, a Central Asia specialist who edits a newsletter on the region's economy. We don't know the extent of the damages, but it's likely to be hundreds of millions of dollars already. It illustrates the growing complexities affecting Moscow's relations with some of its closest partners, especially Kazakhstan, the largest and richest of the five former Soviet republics of Central Asia. The mainly Muslim and largely Turkic-speaking region was part of the Russian Empire and the USSR until the Soviet collapse in 1991, but since independence also looks toward China and the West. While some of the new states have partially reduced their former dependence on Russia, Kazakhstan remains a core member of all three key Russian-led alliances created to keep former Soviet republics in Moscow's orbit. Almost all of the nine countries that now form one of them, the Commonwealth of Independent States, oppose Russia's war with Ukraine. Only Belarus has backed the conflict. Some, such as Armenia and Moldova, have even expressed support for Ukraine. Most, however, have tried to maintain a delicate balancing act by declaring neutrality while also enforcing some Western-imposed sanctions against Russia and continuing warm political and profitable economic relations with Moscow. Kazakhstan has played a key role helping Russia sidestep sanctions and channel investment from abroad. Mr. Tokayev's departure from protocol was limited, and he subsequently stressed his allegiance to Moscow. But Andrei Suzdalstev, an independent Moscow-based political expert, suggests that the Kazakh leader was probably speaking for many in the region. No CIS member has shown any enthusiasm for the war, he says. It's clear that Tokayev is not alone. The same questions are being raised quietly in other places. Experts describe Kazakhstan and Russia as economically interdependent, sharing infrastructure, mutual investment, and a huge trade turnover of $28 billion. The two countries share the world's second longest land border, almost 5,000 miles, and travel between them is visa-free. Opinion polls show majorities in both countries have a positive attitude toward the other, though feelings for Russia have noticeably cooled in Kazakhstan. In a 2023 poll by MediaNet and Paper Lab, nearly one-third of Kazakhs said their perception of Russia has worsened because of the war. In recent years, China has become Kazakhstan's top trading partner, mainly due to sales of oil and raw materials, but Russia remains the country's top security and political partner. I do not see any large-scale competition between Russia and China in Kazakhstan, says Alexander Kinaizev, an expert at the MGIMO University Institute for International Studies in Moscow, which trains Russian diplomats. Moscow and Beijing are capable of maintaining their interests at a mutually acceptable level. Peter Svoik, former deputy chair of the Kazakh opposition Azat Party, says that at least for the time being, the Russian-Kazakh relationship will remain stable. No matter how you look at it, Kazakhstan depends crucially on Russia. The relationship is tight and functions on the level of strategic partnership. But as for the ruling elite, their hearts lie mainly in the West. They understand the necessity of good relations with Russia, but materially and mentally, they are pro-Western. The war in Ukraine and sanctions against Russia have increased Kazakhstan's importance as a provider of oil and other raw materials in Europe, a position that the war's expansion to ports on the Black Sea is now threatening. Other wars in Afghanistan and now Iran have stymied the hopes of Central Asian countries to build southward transport routes that would expand their trading opportunities to the Indian Ocean and beyond. That strengthens their continued dependence on both Russia and China, experts say. So, while Kazakhstan and others might be emboldened, they are also maintaining traditional links and trying to avoid the fallout of war. In the view of Central Asian elites, the world is going crazy, says Mr. Mikhailov. In this situation, the minimum task is to stay out of the geopolitical storm. The maximum is to balance interest, extract benefits where possible, and to stay strong until things normalize. And again, this particular article was by Fred Weir, who is a special correspondent at The Monitor. Continuing on in the world section of today's Monitor, our next headline reads, Israeli election. As left campaigns, peace with Palestinians seen as a risky proposal. For decades, what distinguished the Israeli left were its calls to negotiate with the Palestinians and for two independent states living in peace. But as it campaigns for national elections, the first since Hamas' October 7, 2023 attack, the peace process is not on the agenda. The date on this article is August the 12th. It is by Shoshana Solomon, who is a contributor at The Monitor, and Dina Kraft, who is a special correspondent at The Monitor, and the dateline is Tel Aviv, Israel. At the rally in which Israel's new left-wing party, the Democrats, kicked off its election campaign, its leaders called to replace the, quote, rotten, hard-right government of Prime Minister Benjamin Netanyahu and fed the crowd what it expected from topics that have dominated the headlines. The leaders vowed to reverse the government's efforts to weaken the judiciary, crack down on Jewish terror attacks on Palestinians in the West Bank, and establish a state commission of inquiry into the Hamas-led October 7, 2023 attack, the deadliest day in Israel's history. But at the late June rally in Tel Aviv's Rabin Square, named for the prime minister who was assassinated in a bid to destroy the peace process he helped forge, any mention of peace with the Palestinians was notably absent. While some speakers referred to peace generally, none explicitly said with whom. The omission reflects how profoundly October 7th has hardened the Israeli public's stance on the conflict with the Palestinians. Even the left treads cautiously, wary that outspoken support for Palestinian statehood will alienate voters. Today, the opposition is laser-focused on replacing Mr. Netanyahu, on whose watch the devastating attacks on civilians and soldiers took place. The prime minister, fighting for his political survival and keenly aware of the electorate's hardening this week, risked angering U.S. President Donald Trump by rejecting his most recent attempt to revive the moribund Gaza ceasefire. Mr. Netanyahu knows that being seen as giving concessions to Hamas could be fatal to his reelection. He said he would not withdraw from any of the 60% to 70% of the land Israel controls in Gaza until the Palestinian militant group fully disarms. The change in discourse on the political left regarding the Palestinians reflects an accelerated rightward political shift that has been building for years in Israel. The Democrats' leaders are reluctant today to campaign on the issue that once distinguished the left, attempting to negotiate an end to a century of conflict with the Palestinians. While they say the party supports that goal, it's presented as more aspirational than as an immediate objective. Polls reflect the shift in public thought. A June survey by Mitvim, a think tank, found that only 25% of Jewish Israelis support a two-state solution for the conflict, about half the support that existed before October 7th. In a September 2025 Israel Democracy Institute poll, 78% of Jewish respondents said a Palestinian state was not in Israel's national interest. Efrat Tolkowski, a Reichman University lecturer and former member of the Tel Aviv City Council, representing Meretz, a left-wing party that for years ran on a pro-peace platform, exemplifies that shift. It was Meretz that merged with center-left Labor to form the Democrats. Israel's withdrawal from Gaza, for which she fought more than 20 years, failed to hasten the peaceful relations she imagined. Then came October 7th, which moved her views so sharply she won't be voting for the Democrats. A strategy of ongoing violent conflict continues to define the Palestinians, she said. It was not just the trauma of October 7th that changed her outlook, Dr. Tolkowski said, but the growing world antipathy toward Israel in the wake of the Gaza war, in which she feels Israel very legitimately has been called into question. The next The near flattening of Gaza by Israel, with the accompanying death toll of more than 70,000 Palestinians, both civilians and combatants, has captured world attention. But in Israel, the public lens has remained largely fixed on the devastation of October 7th, when 1,200 people along the Gaza border were killed, most of them civilians in their own homes or young people gunned down at a music festival. If my existence is under discussion, it means that after we leave Judea and Samaria, the West Bank, discussion about Tel Aviv then continues, she says. The two-state vision laid out during the 1993 Oslo Peace Accords had already faded by the early 2000s when Palestinian terror attacks during the Second Intifada squelched hope for many Israelis that peace was possible. The left is now concentrated on trying to change the domestic political scene, so they can't deal at the same time with drawing some new blueprints for the establishment of a Palestinian state, says Tamar Herman, a senior research fellow at the Israel Democracy Institute. Members of the left understand, she argues, that unless they change the domestic scene, this issue will not be discussed in the foreseeable future, and maybe never. Democrats leader Yair Golan said in an interview last year that post-October 7th, to expect Israelis to make the galactic leap from the current situation to a two-state solution is impossible. It's not enough to return to old formulas. We need to adjust our plans, our ideas, our perceptions, he said, advocating instead for civil separation to lessen the friction between two hostile populations while retaining responsibility for Israel's security. Yet according to Itamar Ivneri, a candidate for a new Jewish Arab political party, Makom Likulanu, A Place for Us All, neglect of the peace process blew up in our faces on October 7th. It's important to keep reminding both the Israeli and Palestinian publics that no one is going anywhere, argues Mr. Ivneri, whose party is polling below the threshold to enter parliament. The only way we can protect ourselves and guarantee safety and security for Israelis and Palestinians is to understand that and to start to talk about how we can live on this land together and how we want to share this land. At the Democrats' Tel Aviv rally, Gisele and Zvi Tal, a couple from southern Israel in matching blue and white Democrats T-shirts, recount that a relative who was held hostage in Gaza has since returned home. Despite enduring that, Tal, a couple from southern Israel in matching blue and white Democrats T-shirts,

Nevertheless, former diplomat and former deputy national security advisor Eran Etzayan, who is number 20 on the Democrat slate, insists that peace is high on the agenda of the party. It does distinguish this party from all other political parties, he says. But, he admits, for the average Israeli, the lesson learned from the 2005 disengagement from Gaza is that any territory you evacuate becomes the basis for terrorism. It is understandable why Israelis are skeptical, he says, but it is also the harsh and undeniable reality that unless we separate ourselves from the Palestinians within the context of an agreement, there is no future for a democratic and Jewish majoritarian Israel. That is the winning argument. The message resonates with Yaffa and Moshe Bashar, who came to the rally from northern Israel. The conflict will lead to the destruction of Israel, Mr. Bashar says. We think that even after October 7th, we can talk to Palestinians. They are not all Hamas, he adds, a reference to all Gazans are Hamas, now a catchphrase in Israeli discourse. Images of crowds of Gazan civilians cheering when Israeli hostages were hauled to Gaza on October 7th, and of other civilians taking part in the attacks and looting Israeli homes that day, helped reinforce that view. Sitting on a shady bench during the rally, Or Meyer says she once voted for Meretz. Now she is debating whether to vote for the Democrats or for Gadi Eisenkot, another former general who heads a new centrist party. Many of those killed, burned, and raped on October 7th were for the two-state solution and helped Palestinians and employed them, Ms. Meyer said, but they later came and slaughtered them. The focus of these elections must be, she insists, on how to survive in a region under which we are under threat. Now is not the time to hand over land to them. I'd be happy if there was someone to talk to, she says, echoing a common refrain among Jewish Israelis that there is no Palestinian partner for diplomacy. We want to live in peace, she says, but we also want to survive. Benny Gorer from Tel Aviv was also at the rally. We will change the government and then make sure to create two states for two people, he says. Even after October 7th, there is room to talk. And again, this particular article was written by Shoshana Solomon, who is a contributor at The Monitor, and Dina Kraft, who is a special correspondent at The Monitor. And here's one final headline from the World section of today's Monitor for you. It reads, Internet slowdowns and drones in the Strait. Taiwan preps for potential China conflict. Taiwan is finding new ways to ready itself for asymmetrical conflict with China, including disabling the Internet to test civil resilience. The date on this article is August the 11th. It is by Ann Scott Tyson, who is a staff writer at The Monitor. Taiwan throttled its own Internet during annual defense exercises this week, readying its population for a possible future attack by China. The half-hour drill on Monday in the central city of Taichung, to be repeated Thursday in northern Taiwan and in Taipei, blocked millions of people from using mobile video streaming and other high-data phone functions, while the government tested backup communication systems. Air raid sirens sounded as people took shelter in underground parking lots, shops, and basements. The unprecedented test marks a new initiative in Taiwan's efforts to leapfrog ahead in its defensive tactics against China, a much stronger, better-resourced potential adversary. Beijing claims the self-governing island of Taiwan as its territory and has vowed to annex it by force if necessary. Taiwan's government asserts the island's de facto sovereignty, and the Taiwanese public overwhelmingly prefers to maintain the status quo of autonomy from China. As China increases pressure on Taiwan, the government is expanding its annual civilian and military defense drills, integrating the exercises for the first time this year. This week's mobile network slowdown is part of a whole-of-society defense effort that aims to prepare everyone, from civilians and local businesses to government and military officials, for a potential conflict. Communications are an important lifeline for national resistance, Premier Cho Jung-tae said last month in preparation for the exercise. The goal is to test extreme scenarios and verify the government's response capability,

when communications are limited, he said. On the military front, Taiwan is focused on advancing its drone capabilities. This year's war games, which run through August 14th and are the largest ever held on the island, involve drone reconnaissance drills that will help Taiwan track and eliminate advancing Chinese forces in the Taiwan Straits. The exercise underscores how Taiwan's leadership is drawing lessons from other war zones. Looking at the Russia-Ukraine war, the Israeli-Hamas conflict, and even the current U.S.-Iran war, drones are the most important weapons on the battlefield, said Taiwan President Lai Ching-te during a recent visit to the country's Drone Research Institute in Taichung. They are the representative weapons of asymmetric combat power. Taiwan's army commanders say that Ukraine is in particular, demonstrates how decisive drone warfare can be, assuming their operators are properly trained. Just as soldiers must learn to fire a pistol accurately, drone operators must have proficiency and precision to be effective, says General Liu. They're also focusing on the income side of the equation, including, as in Howard's case, going after students who fail to pay tuition or meet financial aid deadlines. Howard's interim president, Wayne Frederick, said in a statement that the decision reflected, quote, our responsibility to ensure that students begin their Howard experience with a documented and sustainable financial plan. Without one, they were less likely to complete their degrees, he added. Eventually, the school, based in Washington, D.C., re-enrolled more than 200 of the students they had initially disenrolled. Last week, Howard offered buyout packages to 16% of its faculty and staff, potentially hundreds of employees. The financial challenges are hitting colleges of all sizes and at all levels of selectivity. In April, Syracuse University offered buyouts to about 160 full tuition. Cuts in federal funding and research have put additional strains on universities. Mr. Levine adds that it's too soon to gauge the impact of the 2025 One Big Beautiful Bill Act, which made significant changes to financial aid. The bill capped federal loans that parents could take out for their children's college education at $20,000 per year or $65,000 for lifetime borrowing. Previously, parents were allowed to borrow the entire amount needed for their children to attend college. Likewise, loans used for graduate and professional schools, which previously had no ceiling on borrowing, were capped at $100,000 lifetime borrowing for non-professional programs and $200,000 for professional programs such as dentistry, medical, or law school. Howard mentioned changes in federal student aid as one of several reasons for employee buyout offers. At HBCU, historically black colleges and universities, 70% of students are eligible for Pell Grants, the federal government's needs-based undergraduate financial program. United Negro College Fund President and CEO Michael Lomax told NPR that both students and colleges are under pressure to meet their financial obligations. The reality is that Howard, just like everybody else, has to pay their bills, and the people who attend the universities have to pay theirs, said Dr. Lomax, who previously served as president of Dillard University and HBCU in New Orleans. Experts say higher education is entering a period of turbulence unlike any it has seen before. In addition to offering buyouts, Syracuse announced that it was cutting 93 of its academic programs, though the school said that was the result of a review of its offerings, not a cost-cutting measure. In July, Temple University laid off about 40 staff members as it tries to address an $85 million budget deficit for the 2026-27 school year. It was the second straight year of layoffs at the school. In 2025, it eliminated 190 positions. School leaders blame steady enrollment decline and a state appropriation that has stayed the same since 2018. The financial strains haven't spared any school, says Professor Levine, but that doesn't mean the pinch will be felt equally across the board. Highly selective and wealthy Ivy League schools will be fine, he says. So will most mid-tier or moderately selective schools like Syracuse. But lower-tier schools and small schools, he predicts, will have difficulty surviving. When Howard disenrolled its students,

0: Students, the school's interim president, said the school could no longer afford to let payments slide until students proved that they had the scholarships or grants to cover costs, as it used to do. "We have really allowed students to show up without paying us and to carry balances beyond what is appropriate," Dr. Frederick told CNN. "That leniency affects retention." Dr. Frederick said that Howard has a four-year graduation rate of 70% and that retention has dipped primarily because of students' inability to pay. Across higher education, students who enroll without a realistic plan to meet their educational expenses are significantly more likely to experience financial hardship, interrupt their studies, or leave college before earning a degree, Dr. Frederick said. "We have the responsibility to help students persist, graduate, and thrive." And once again, this particular article was by Ira Porter, who is a staff writer at The Monitor. Still on the subject of education, our next headline from the USA section of today's Monitor reads, "Finish degrees for less. Schools overseas pitch U.S. community college students." Overseas schools offer another path for U.S. community college students to finish their degrees. The date on this article is August the 12th. It is also by Ira Porter, who is a staff writer at The Monitor. Unlike her friends and classmates, Sloan Hull didn't want to attend a four-year college after high school. She knew she wanted to be a chef and chose Orange Coast College, a public community college near Los Angeles, for its Culinary Arts Associate's degree. She graduated in December and had planned to transfer to a top U.S. culinary school until she realized the school would not accept her transfer credits, meaning she faced 4 years of about $40,000 as annual tuition. The Transfer Abroad Network, a new business based in California, offered another option. It helps U.S. community college students transfer to international schools to finish bachelor's degrees. Ms. Hull saw a more economical path to a higher degree and the opportunity to study abroad. TAN's founders, Ashley Warmington and Emma Schwartz Lara, told her about a short summer program at the Business and Hotel Management School in Luzern, Switzerland. There, Ms. Hull cooked with chefs, met students from around the world, and decided to enroll in a fast-track one-year bachelor's degree program. She is scheduled to start school near the end of August. "I never really considered going abroad because I just had no idea that my credits could transfer," she said. TAN started in late 2025 and launched with university partners for spring semester 2026. Programs are traditional two-year and one-year bachelor degrees for students who have their associate's degree. TAN's founders said the platform streamlines the transfer process and includes specific transcript information, required classes, GPA requirements, costs, and financial aid information. The National Student Clearinghouse Research Center, which has been tracking a cohort of students who began community college in the fall of 2018, found that fewer than one-third of those students transferred to a four-year school within 6 years. The reasons vary. Curriculum mismatches, as well as unclear transfer rules, prerequisites, and GPA requirements. And the U.S. higher education is among the most expensive in the world. The average tuition, not including room and board, for an in-state public four-year college last year was $11,371 and $25,415 for out-of-state, according to U.S. News and World Report. Private schools average $44,961 per year. TAN identifies schools outside the U.S. that offer accredited degrees as well as those that accept U.S. government financial aid to students. U.S. community college students get a more affordable path to finishing a bachelor's degree, and the schools they partner with gain access to part of the U.S. higher education market. Today, TAN has partnerships with 20 schools in 13 countries, with 11 more schools in the onboarding process. These schools are in countries including Australia, New Zealand, France, Italy, Greece, Japan, the United Arab Emirates, and Spain. Emma and I both worked in international education for so many years. We would be helping students apply to go overseas, and oftentimes there would be so many barriers along the way, says TAN's Ms. Warmington. She and Ms. Schwartz-Lara both studied abroad and later worked as recruiters for international education and study abroad programs in Australia and the United Kingdom. They said that the hiccups to transferring were due to the administrative and admissions process and not students' faults. Universities were just blocked off from connecting with this broader audience of transfer students that had amazing potential, Ms. Warmington says. Ms. Schwartz-Lara adds that TAN knows that there is huge interest in it from the community they serve, but people are unaware of the opportunities and that it's often more affordable than going to school in the United States. There are no official statistics for how many community college students transfer abroad, but experts say the number is small. Only 1 to 2% of U.S. college students study abroad between four-year and community colleges, according to NAFSA, National Association for International Educators. Additionally, only 16% of students who start at community college transfer and finish a degree. It's a big, wide-open field, and there are a lot of community colleges out there, says Beth Thomas, International Officer for the Americas at Arete University in Scotland, a TAN partner. Not all students will have the option to financially look at going overseas, so I think this will be a game-changer for the right students, she adds. TAN helps schools like hers raise their profile with U.S. students, so it was worth her school paying the annual fee to join the network, she says. TAN said the flat fee does not change with enrollment size, but declined to say how much it is. Ms. Thomas says that in the past, her office would go back and forth with students about the correct materials to send, and now TAN handles that. Aberte accepts U.S. financial aid and offers scholarships to international students. Community college students interest her because she doesn't want to miss non-traditional students who may have started school late or who have families. The biggest dividend is spreading awareness about Aberte. A lot of community college students would think this is an opportunity that they can take advantage of, Ms. Thomas says. The more that they can do to raise the awareness to say, this is an option for you, you can do this, you can go overseas, and here's how you do it, that's fantastic. Tara Zirkel, Director of Strategy Research with education consultant firm EAB, says that TAN could appeal to community college students because the pathway is predictable and clear. She says that recent high school grads who are unsure if they want to attend a four-year school abroad could be drawn to the idea of doing community college for 2 years and then going to Australia or the UK. But they need to see that what they want to happen, for example, landing a job, is achievable, Ms. Zirkel said. Guy Buey is the program facilitator at the school's Ms. Hull's Community College in Costa Mesa, California, was the first to work with TAN. Guy Buey is the program facilitator at the school's Global Engagement Center. He wants community college students to have study abroad experiences and to connect with the world in a way that their peers at four-year schools do. We want community college students to be able to have the same access to those types of learning opportunities and experiential personal growth opportunities. So TAN is filling a need that exists, Mr. Buey says. The platform is free for community colleges and students to join. He thinks that more students will begin to take advantage of it. Mr. Buey said that streamlining the process makes it easier for community college administrators and could result in substantial savings for students. That could be the difference between someone transferring at all or stopping at the associate's level, Mr. Buey said. By transferring her community college credits and doing the one-year culinary bachelor's program in Switzerland, Ms. Hull will pay a little more than a quarter of what she would have had to spend over 4 years starting from scratch at a culinary school in New York. She secured housing in Switzerland, got financial aid, and will complete a paid 6-month internship that is built into her program. She hopes one day to be a private chef and own a brunch cafe. I think that going abroad is definitely a big risk to take, and I think that everyone should experience some kind of risk like that and go abroad, Ms. Hall says. I think that community college students deserve the same chance as anybody else. And once again, this particular article was by a reporter who's a staff writer at the Monitor. Still in the USA section of today's Monitor, our next headline reads, Parents Push for Less YouTube, More Books in School. Parent groups across the country are pressuring schools to rethink the rapid advancement of technology in the classroom due to concerns over the impact of rising screen time on student development. The date on this article is August the 12th. It is by Stephanie Cook Broadhurst, who is a contributor at the Monitor, and the dateline is Evanston, Illinois. Miriam Kendall has never gotten her children an iPad. She doesn't allow screens at home except for limited TV time. So when her oldest daughter was handed a tablet in kindergarten, it felt like, to her, like opening a Pandora's box. She came home and said, Mommy, you have to let me watch YouTube, recalls the mother of three from Evanston, Illinois. Ms. Kendall, who encourages her children to play outside and not on devices, held the line on her household rule. But when her daughter entered second grade, Ms. Kendall found something concerning when she checked the school tablet's tracker. Her daughter had spent 2 hours watching Taylor Swift videos at school when she should have been learning. She wondered, did the school have a clear policy on technology use? She reached out to other parents who shared her concerns. Today, Ms. Kendall, founder and director of parent group Screen Sense Evanston, is leading the charge in her neighborhood and with others nationwide to unplug kids from devices in classrooms. She speaks at school board meetings and lobbies for screen time limits and a return to pencil and paper learning, particularly in the elementary grades. We want there to be a really thoughtful and strategic reevaluation of the use of technology in schools, Ms. Kendall said. She launched a petition last year to limit screen time that garnered over 1,400 signatures in her local pre-K through 8 grade district of about 6,000 students. This is widespread. Parents are demanding change. Indeed, parents from California to Illinois to Pennsylvania are pushing back against technology they say creates distractions, negatively impacts learning, and conflicts with screen time limits set at home. Many had heeded the advice of Jonathan Haidt's best-selling book, The Anxious Generation, to limit digital exposure, only to find themselves undermined by the place that is supposed to be most attuned to child development, the classroom. How in the world are you providing these highly addictive, highly distracting devices to every single student in the district, said Ms. Kendall, who wants to see clearer policies and more staff training. A decade ago, many districts across the United States raised to close the homework gap and digital divide as educators viewed technology as essential for preparing students for a modern world. They signed multi-year contracts with technology companies and invested billions of dollars into digital tools such as iPads and Chromebooks. In 2020, the pandemic accelerated the trend as districts used federal coronavirus relief fund money to invest in technology and remote learning. When students returned to classrooms, parents had hoped to trade tablets for textbook as it became clear technology could not replace in-person learning. Today, many school districts have still not fully recovered from historic academic declines in student achievement due to school closures and remote learning, according to the National Assessment of Educational Progress. Nobody stepped back after COVID and took a fresh look at the use case for the iPad and the school policies and said, is this the optimal way to use the tool, says parent Aaron Friedman, of Glenview, Illinois, who launched a petition to limit devices last spring that garnered 1,000 signatures. In spring 2020, about 45% of public schools assigned devices to individual students, according to the National Center for Education Statistics. By the 2024-25 school year, that figure had nearly doubled. Around 88% of public schools had one-to-one computing programs, which provide every student with a school-issued device. Organizers point to growing evidence that shows excessive screen time harms children, including a U.S. Department of Health and Human Services advisory issued in May, linking it to poorer student well-being. Many of these parents helped drive the national Wait Until 8th pledge movement to delay smartphones until 8th grade, which over 155,000 families have signed. They're also mobilizing to support school-wide cell phone bans. At least 37 states now require school districts to ban or restrict student cell phones use during class time, according to Education Week. At school board meetings across the U.S., parents have reported kids playing video games in class and students watching pre-recorded lessons instead of learning from a teacher. Part of the solution, parents say, is to let students dig in the dirt during science class or leaf through a library book during English. Parent Jordan Spickelmeyer from Morton, Illinois, runs a device-free home for her first-grade son and two-year-old daughter. She understands that screens can play a role in learning, but she wonders, are they better than a human teacher? Ms. Spickelmeyer points to how some learning apps are designed to be highly addictive. She's concerned ed tech companies are profiting from children's education and prefers to use paper flashcards with students she tutors instead of quiz apps that often have pop-up ads. Internet Safety Labs, a nonprofit research group, reported in 2022 that 96% of educational apps share children's data with third parties, often unbeknownst to student parents or schools. Educators suggest the question isn't whether technology belongs in classrooms, but how it's used. Research shows digital tools can improve literacy and STEM comprehension when used with teacher oversight. A 2024 meta-analysis across 119 studies in the Review of Educational Research looked at EdTech's effects on literacy in K through 5 grades and found positive outcomes for reading comprehension and writing proficiency. But some parents want more say in how their children learn, including the right to remove their students from screen-based instruction. Parents in the Lower Merion School District in Pennsylvania drew national attention in June when yelling broke out at a board meeting after the district repealed a policy that had given families a choice to opt out. Many districts, including Lower Merion, are reexamining their policies. After facing pressure from parents and the group Schools Beyond Screens, the Los Angeles Unified School District in June approved a ban on classroom screen time for students through first grade, while gradually increasing access in higher grade levels. Meanwhile, at least 16 states have introduced or enacted legislation to limit screen time or take a closer look at EdTech policies. Since launching her petition in Evanston, Ms. Kendall said her district has banned YouTube and over 300 non-educational apps from school-issued devices. The district also agreed to screen-free indoor recess, she says. The Evanston Skokie School District 65 did not respond to requests for comments. When Mr. Friedman brought parents' concerns to his school board in Glenview last spring, they listened. Our district takes this very seriously, said Mr. Friedman, who has a third grader. Within a matter of weeks, they came back and instituted meaningful changes, he said, including a decision to review and clarify appropriate use policies for technology in classrooms. Parents agree technology, when properly supervised, can help students conduct research, take online exams, and learn multimedia skills. College student Nadia Easley from Northbrook, Illinois, learned how to type and code in middle school at a private school, Willow Academy. But getting taught by humans is what she remembers most. She grew to love her least favorite subject, history, thanks to a teacher who made the class engaging. A survey of 600 U.S. teachers in May found that 85% believe students spend too much time on screen in class, according to researchers at Auburn University College of Education and Christopher Newport University. It's soft skills that matter most, and those are learned face-to-face with good in-person interaction, says Kim Whitman, a parent from Overland Park, Kansas, an organizer with Distraction-Free Schools Policy Project. Kids coming out of school need to be able to speak to people and look them in the eye. And once again, this particular article was by Stephanie Cook Broadhurst, who is a contributor at The Monitor. And with that, I'm afraid we have run out of time for today. As always, I appreciate you spending some of your time with me, listening to a wide variety of articles from the Christian Science Monitor. Stay safe, stay well, stay hopeful, and I'll be back with you with more from the Christian Science Monitor next week. Thank you for listening.
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2: Hi, my name is Billy, and here is tonight's weather forecast for the Talking Information Center. This evening, it will be mostly cloudy, and then later a 30% chance of showers, with degrees low around 67. The sun rose today at 5:53 a.m., the sun will set today at 7:44 p.m., and the sun will rise tomorrow at 5:54 a.m. That's all the weather I have for today. I'm Billy giving you the weather for the Talking Information Center. Have a wonderful evening.
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8: Welcome to the Op-Ed Hour for August 13th, 2026. For the Talking Information Center, this is Dan Cobrin. Let's start out today talking about Dr. Anthony Fauci. Dr. Fauci made mistakes, but his persecution is a travesty, by Margaret Sullivan from The Guardian. Like the rest of us, Anthony Fauci is far from perfect. His influential guidance as the country's top infectious disease specialist during the height of the COVID-19 pandemic certainly didn't get everything right. A great deal about the deadly disease, where it came from, how it spread, how best to protect the public was unknown or was being learned midstream during a crisis. Decisions needed to be made in real time, and those decisions had major consequences. Now, with the benefit of hindsight, we can see more clearly. It's easy to second-guess Fauci and others who guided policy about masks, research, and closures of businesses and schools. But surely the 85-year-old physician and immunologist doesn't deserve what's happening right now, as a highly politicized Republican-led Senate committee attempted to humiliate him, possibly trap him into perjuring himself, and then voted, along party lines, to hold him in contempt of Congress. No surprise, really, that Fauci, now retired from his public post, invoked the Fifth Amendment more than 100 times during last week's Senate committee hearing. That's the action that, though reasonable enough given all circumstances, is the supposed impetus for holding him in contempt. Now, the committee has referred the matter to the Justice Department for possible criminal prosecution. Fauci could see the writing on the wall as this trumped-up hearing began. In his opening statement, he singled out the Kentucky Senator Rand Paul, the Republican committee chairperson. "The only conclusion I can reach is that the sole reason he is calling me before this committee is to get me to say something, anything that could vindicate his repeated public pledges that I end up, in his words, behind bars," Fauci said. "Any reasonable person who has followed his unhinged obsession with me would readily come to the same conclusion." Paul has long held that Fauci funded research in China that began the pandemic and then lied about it. Fauci strongly denies all of that. Joe Biden saw something like this coming, which is why he preemptively pardoned Fauci before leaving the White House in early 2025. Since then, Senate Republicans, led by Rand Paul, have subpoenaed and released more than 1,000 pages of Fauci's diary, pointing to inconsistencies in his private beliefs and his public guidance. Biden's pardon doesn't cover anything that happened after January of last year, nor does it protect Fauci from state or local prosecution. He remains vulnerable. Granted, it's never ideal for someone so influential or prominent to take the Fifth. It can't help but look like he's hiding something. But many legal experts understand exactly why he did it. Fauci knew the point of the hearing was to find a basis to prosecute him, Michael Gerhardt, a University of North Carolina law professor, told PBS. He found the safest way to minimize that from happening. Fauci is far from the only public official to invoke the right not to answer potentially incriminating questions, whether during a trial, a hearing, or something else. In fact, Donald Trump did just that more than 400 times during a civil deposition in 2022 run by the New York Attorney General's office during its civil fraud investigation into the Trump Organization's business and financial practices. And so have many other prominent public officials for a whole host of reasons. This politicized persecution of Fauci goes back years as right-wing commentators and politicians made him into their supervillain. Latching onto some of Fauci's emails as early as 2021, Republican senators and members of Congress called for his immediate firing from his high-level government post. And for years, Fauci and his family received repeated and, he felt, credible death threats. Right-wing media joined right in. Steve Bannon's podcast was kicked off Twitter and X before the Musk era after he called for Fauci's beheading, saying of Fauci and the former FBI chief Christopher Wray, "I'd put the heads on pikes." A Bannon representative claimed the comments were metaphorical. So much craziness, so much dangerous rhetoric, an unhinged obsession in Fauci's own words. Not all the criticism of Fauci belongs in that category. The respected academic Zeynep Tufteki has posited that the government's shifting pandemic guidance and the failures of transparency by government officials, including Fauci, may have harmed public trust at a crucial time. Just when it was needed most, some of the officials in charge of our COVID response undermined it, she wrote in 2024. Legitimate debate about what went wrong and even who was at fault is reasonable. There may well be something to learn from it. But that's a far cry from the travesty of what we've seen take place on Capitol Hill. And lamentably, there's little reason to believe that Trump's weaponized Justice Department will put an end to it. The Walls and Evidence Are Slowly Building Around Dr. Anthony Fauci, by Miranda Devine, from the New York Post. Senator Rand Paul is examining Dr. Anthony Fauci's government-issued phone and says he is taking a special interest in whether it contains evidence of deletions. That's significant because Fauci's former factotum, David Morans, is awaiting trial on charges of concealing and destroying government records, allegedly on behalf of his boss, and is facing up to 51 years in prison. Not that many people know that, since only one reporter covered his arraignment in May, the Post's own Josh Christensen. Paul may have bigger ambitions for Fauci than the criminal referral for contempt of Congress he sent off to the DOJ last week, after the former COVID czar pleaded the fifth an excruciating 111 times in his Senate committee testimony, rather than come clean with the American people about why he funded dangerous gain-of-function research in China's Wuhan lab. If Fauci can be shown to have concealed or destroyed government records, then he could find himself sitting alongside Morns in the dock, depending on how robust his last-minute preemptive auto-pen pardon from Joe Biden proves to be. In previous data dumps from Paul's Senate Homeland Security and Governmental Affairs Committee, Fauci is already on record telling two associates to delete emails. On February 2, 2020, in the early stages of the pandemic, Fauci wrote to his boss, Dr. Francis Collins, then director of the NIH, about the WHO's handling of questions about the origins of COVID. Please delete this email after you read it. On July 20, 2020, Fauci emailed his chief of staff, Greg Folkers, about Paul's accurate claim that Florida's handling of COVID was more successful than New York's, writing that the senator, a licensed doctor who volunteered at a Kennedy hospital during the pandemic, at a Kentucky hospital during the pandemic, was full of blank. Before instructing Folkers to please delete this email after you read it. Fauci declared in sworn congressional testimony in 2024 that he never deleted official records and has repeatedly distanced himself from Morons and denied knowledge of the secret back channel Morons claimed in emails that he had to his boss. Like the pardon of his son Hunter, Joe Biden's retrospective pardon covered Fauci for any offenses he may have committed in the 7 years between January 1, 2014 and the end of Biden's term in January 2025, related to his work as director of National Institute of Allergy and Infectious Diseases, a member of the White House COVID-19 Task Force, and chief medical advisor to the president. The unusual start date of the pardon, 6 years before the pandemic began, suggests some of Fauci's legal problems are connected to the period when he was funding dangerous gain-of-function research on bat coronaviruses at the Wuhan Institute of Virology, from which a lab leak is believed to have sparked the global health crisis that led to millions of deaths. Fauci's pardon covers the Obama administration's October 17, 2014, moratorium on gain-of-function funding to prevent experiments that could make certain viruses more potent and more infectious to humans, a safety measure driven by a group of scientists worried about the potential of a lab leak to spark a lethal pandemic. The pardon covers Fauci's June 2014 grant to EcoHealth Alliance, that outsourced the Frankenstein research to the Wuhan lab, whose subpar biosecurity made it more likely to suffer a mishap. Fauci and his boss, Francis Collins, have categorically denied that they funded the research at Wuhan, but the funding path via cutout EcoHealth is documented and undeniable, as is Fauci and Morin's Pally relationship with EcoHealth head Peter Daszak. Included in the case against Morons are allegations he accepted bottles of wine from an unnamed co-conspirator reported to be Daszak. Paul has claimed that Fauci is playing semantics over the definition of gain of function, and that the once all-powerful health bureaucrat should be jailed for his role in the deaths of somewhere between 10 and 20 million people during the pandemic. Even if the Biden pardon withstands legal challenge, several Republican state attorneys general, including in Florida and Louisiana, opened investigations into Fauci, 85, after his Senate testimony and the release of his diary, over potential state crimes such as self-dealing. Fauci's government-issued phone was uncovered last June by Health and Human Services Secretary Robert F. Kennedy Jr., according to FBI Director Kash Patel, who told podcaster Joe Rogan at the time about the great breakthrough. "We think that there was definite foul play. That's what we're working on," Patel told Rogan last June. Kennedy also discovered Fauci's embarrassing diary entries after scouring government computers for about 8 months to dig these out of 11 separate servers where they had been sequestered and secreted, Kennedy told Fox News. Earlier this month, HHS transferred a forensic copy of the phone to Paul and Senator Ron Johnson's committee, whose investigations are examining it for evidence of who knew what, when, and potentially what role Collins played in the Wuhan funding and the initial cover-up of the origins of COVID. Paul told Mark Halpern's podcast last week that his investigators were searching for evidence of deleted material on the phone and any indication someone has cleaned up or wiped the phone. If such evidence is found, it would place Fauci in the same boat as Morans. When given an opportunity in his Senate testimony to defend Morans, Fauci pleaded the fifth and let him swing. Fauci has repeatedly distanced himself from the man who had been his best friend, a frequent guest to his house, and a senior advisor of 16 years and co-author of more than 50 scientific papers. Nobody would be surprised if Morans repaid the disloyalty by offering to testify against Fauci if he were offered a plea deal. So far, all that is known about the opaque case is that Morans declared his innocence at his arraignment. The fact that only one journalist bothered showing up is a troubling sign of the ongoing media and Democrat protection of Fauci. Next up, let's look at some opinions about the Democratic Socialists of America. Why have less than 1% of American Socialists joined the DSA? By Harold Meyerson from The American Prospect. America's most prominent Democratic Socialist, the man who stamped that political tendency on the current American map, Bernie Sanders, is not now, nor has he ever been, a member of the Democratic Socialists of America. As a young man, Sanders belonged to some fringe leftist organizations and apparently swore off such affiliations, whether the groups were fringe or not, as he grew older. Sanders is hardly alone in avowing that he's a Democratic Socialist, yet not a member of DSA. According to a late July poll conducted by SSRS for CNN, 34% of Democrats and Democrat leaners say they're Democratic Socialists, too. Depending on the unavoidably imprecise tallies of just how many Democrats and Democrat leaners are actually out there, that would mean that roughly 20 million Americans describe themselves as Democratic Socialists. If your gut, like mine, thinks that number may be implausibly high, let's call it 15 million real American Socialists. Even at that level, however, DSA's total membership of roughly 120,000 constitutes less than 1% of the Americans who've chosen to call themselves Democratic Socialists. Any number of polls show that Americans' views of socialism and socialist candidates are considerably higher than anyone would have guessed 20 years ago. In 2009, I wrote in my Washington Post column that the only socialist I knew in Washington besides Sanders was the guy I see in the mirror when I shave. A July Morning Consult poll from the Libertarian Cato Institute shows that 37% of Americans have a favorable opinion of socialism, with an identical 37% registering an unfavorable opinion. The CNN poll shows that 73% of Democrats feel either enthused or okay about Democratic Socialist candidates. According to recent polling, 32% of Democrats and Democrat leaners say they're Democratic Socialists, too. So what is it that separates the 99% of avowed American socialists from the not quite 1% who belong to the DSA? Both groups are disproportionately young, though the kind of activism that is common to DSA members puts demands on one's time that grow more difficult to meet if one has children. For that reason and more, DSA's culture is distinctly generational. Many of its strengths and weaknesses are those of youth groups: zeal, enough time for activism and strong social bonding, a relative dearth of real-world experience, and a cocooned sensibility that can lead one to think that beliefs within the cocoon traffic well outside that cocoon as well. All the polling indicates that some core democratic socialist tenets are trafficking fairly well outside the cocoon. More comprehensive social insurance, governmental assumption of necessities now left to the private sector, for example, child care, senior care, health care, college, vastly more worker power, greatly increased taxation on the wealthy to fund such policies. My hunch, as I haven't seen any polling on this precise issue, is that when the 99% of those describing themselves as democratic socialist would be asked to define what they mean by that, their answers would focus on these economic issues: broadly expanding public control over areas of the economy where private control has failed to meet the public's needs. That also pretty much defines Bernie Sanders' brand of democratic socialism, which, as he himself has repeatedly said, is in many ways just a social democratic updating and expansion of the New Deal's landmark innovations. What you won't hear from Sanders are the kinds of policies that abound within much of the DSA cocoon and don't abound outside it, such as abolishing the police. I'm confident that most socialists and most non-socialist liberals understand that American police forces usually come complete with racism and brutality, but that doesn't obviate the need for law enforcement that must be able to resort to violence if necessary. Norwegian police do not carry guns, for instance, but they have them in their cars. Every socialist I know of who's won an election from Zoran Mamdani on down understands that too. Some DSA candidates, by contrast, have been so incubated within the campus or college town cocoon — Daria Avila, Chevalier, and Francesca Hong come to mind — that their Sanders-esque economics are weighed down by the cultural norms of the grad student left. Sanders' personal popularity demonstrates the benefits of not being seen as part of the campus left. In YouGov's 2026 poll on the popularity of political figures, he placed second, with a 57% approval rating, to Barack Obama. Moreover, at a time when socialism is presumably anathema to the white working class, Sanders actually did better among non-college voters, especially white voters without a four-year degree, than Hillary Clinton did in 2016 Democratic primaries. That advantage was strongest in many predominantly white working class states and was a major part of his victories in places such as Michigan and Wisconsin. There are a host of reasons for those outcomes, very much including white working class resentment at Clinton, who was both female and might have appeared more politically correct than old guy Bernie. By 2020, however, Bernie lost the Michigan and Wisconsin primaries and the white working class voters therein to Joe Biden, just as old and white as Bernie himself. Since 2016, as the New York Times' Nate Cohn has noted, the progressive left, including Mr. Sanders himself, simply hasn't been able to win much broad support, instead running up the score in young and heavily Democratic urban areas. In 2016, of course, Sanders himself was able to personify and define the progressive left, and most particularly the socialist left. It was a definition uncomplicated by the outer reaches of what later would be termed woke. DSA, which had just 6,000 or so members when his campaign began, didn't yet exist as a political force. It was his campaign that effectively rebirthed the organization. Today's DSA's legions are essential to the electoral victories of socialist and progressive candidates in left-leaning terrains. The brand of socialism widely identified with DSA, however, can come complete with the kind of cocoon culture that may impede victories outside such terrains. Successful DSA elected officials like Mamdani and Alexandria Ocasio-Cortez understand that and generally focus on socialism's core economic issues. Their roadmap is certainly one that candidates like the Democrats' new Michigan senatorial nominee, Abdul El-Sayed, who by his own account is neither a DSA member nor a socialist, but clearly agrees with Sanders about almost everything, should follow. The Marxist-Islamist Alliance feeds on DSA naivete, by David Catron, from American Spectator. When Abdul El-Sayed defeated moderate Representative Haley Stevens, Democrat of Michigan, to claim the Democratic nomination for the Senate in Michigan, far-left members of the party and their allies in the corporate news media responded with unabashed elation. It is by no means clear, however, that these people understand the significance of El-Sayed's narrow victory. This primary was just the latest manifestation of the collaboration between neo-Marxist progressives and radical Islamists. This affiliation is neither incidental nor harmless. These extremist groups share two common objectives: the destruction of Israel and the corruption of Western democracy. Like most subversive movements, the Red-Green Alliance, as it is sometimes called, began as a small and rather ludicrous group of four far-left primary candidates who successfully challenged establishment Democrats in deep blue House districts. We now know them as the Squad: Alexandria Ocasio-Cortez, Democrat of New York; Rashida Tlaib, Democrat of Michigan; Ayanna Pressley, Democrat of Massachusetts; and Ilhan Omar, Democrat of Minnesota. They were inevitably the beneficiaries of fawning media coverage from the New York Times, CNN, the communist magazine Jacobin, the Islamist publication Al Jazeera, ad infinitum. The corporate news media, in general, heralded the Squad as a progressive alternative to the alleged evils of Trumpism, and Ocasio-Cortez soon became their mascot. The far left's celebration of shared victimhood and news media, in general, heralded the Squad as a progressive alternative to the alleged evils of Trumpism, and Ocasio-Cortez soon became their mascot.

look at these figures and we say, oh, unemployment is low, everything is fine, right? Well, unemployment is low because everyone has two jobs. Speaking about the electoral outlook for Democrats, she opined, if we work our butts off to make sure that we take back all three chambers of Congress, rather all three chambers of the government, the presidency, the Senate, and the House in 2020. The GOP took them seriously only to the extent that they revealed how unserious the Democrats had become. After all, Bernie Sanders had long been in Congress and proudly proclaimed himself a socialist. The Republicans understood that when Sanders ran for president twice, the Democrats themselves sabotaged him both times. Consequently, they assumed that if any Democratic socialist became too ambitious, he would meet the same fate. This was a serious miscalculation. While Joe Biden spent 4 years convalescing in the White House, his auto pen turned out to be a DSA member. Then Zoran Mamdani became New York City's mayor. Wade Miller, executive director of the Center for Renewing America, describes the significance of this. Because he was born abroad to non-American parents and intentionally groomed into neo-Marxist ideas, Mamdani's ties to the constitutionally rooted fabric of Western civilization and what Charlie Kirk referred to as the American way of life are largely non-existent. This is evident in his official swearing-in ceremony, in which he placed his hand on the Quran rather than the Bible as part of his oath of office. More recently, Mamdani used his official mayoral resources to commemorate Nakba Day. Nakba is an Arabic term meaning calamity that is strongly associated with Palestinian jihadist movements. It refers to the reestablishment of Israel in 1948. With this background, it was inevitable that Mamdani would endorse Brad Lander, who defeated two-term Representative Dan Goldman, Democrat of New York, in a primary. Goldman is best known to the public for leading President Trump's first impeachment, but that wasn't good enough for Mamdani. At a rally for Lander, he made it clear that Goldman's support of Israel and acceptance of AIPAC funding were disqualifying. All the candidates Mamdani endorsed echoed his Marxist-Islamic rhetoric. DSA member Darializa Avila Chevalier, for example, defeated five-term Representative Adriano Espiat, Democrat of New York, after a vicious campaign during which she said that Espiat had been bought by the Israeli lobby to stay silent about the fabled genocide of Palestinians. Avila Chevalier is also a co-founder of Columbia University Apartheid Divest, CUAD. ABC News reports that CUAD routinely takes to social media to post drivel like this. We are Westerners fighting for the total eradication of Western civilization. What most of the legacy media failed to grasp about such candidates is that the Democratic Party is nothing more than a vehicle to gain ballot access. As DSA co-chair Gustavo Gordillo candidly explains, our candidates run as Democrats. We're on the Democratic Party ballot line. We contest the primaries. And when they're in the legislature, they're part of the Democratic Party caucus. But we don't agree with the way the Democratic Party establishment organizes or runs its party apparatus. Meanwhile, according to a report in the Dallas Express, 13 Democratic House members and candidates have signed onto a new centrist initiative called Promise to America, explicitly declaring, we are capitalist, not socialist, and calling for secure borders, fiscal responsibility, and national pride. But these 13 Democrats don't understand that there is far more at stake here than left versus right or capitalism versus socialism. The problem is far more profound than policy disagreements about health care, climate change, wealth taxes, or defunding the police.

0: The Marxists and Islamists both advocate the destruction of Israel and the dismantling of Western democracy, but have markedly different visions of the world that comes after. The far left's celebration of shared victimhood and anti-colonial rhetoric will provide Islamists with camouflage that they will quickly shed if their war on the West succeeds. The DSA posers don't understand that their movement is viewed by Islamists as a product of Western culture and politics. If the Marxist-Islamist alliance achieves its goals, the armies of the Prophet will set upon their former accomplices. They will not be kind to atheists or socialists. Now let's move on to data centers. Trump calls them a tremendous thing, but most Americans hate them. By Aaron Blake from CNN. If there's a true populist issue built for this moment in time, it might be opposition to AI data centers. Lawmakers and candidates from both parties across states are increasingly positioning themselves as critics of data center proliferation. And recent primary results suggest it's a pretty potent issue. There is, however, one big exception to the growing political stampede away from data centers. President Donald Trump and his administration officials, who are bear-hugging them. It's merely the latest political head-scratcher from the president, given the growing volume of polls showing just how much Americans hate data centers and overwhelmingly don't seem to want them in their communities. Trump's defenses of data centers have grown substantially in recent weeks. He's not only pitched them as vital to competing with China on artificial intelligence, but as win-wins for the U.S. communities that welcome them. Back in March, the administration debuted an initiative called the Ratepayer Protection Pledge, which aimed to get developers to voluntarily promise that data center construction wouldn't raise people's energy bills. But even at the time, Trump downplayed the need for his executive action. He suggested data centers weren't really raising energy bills in the first place. They need some PR help, because people think that if a data center goes in there, electricity prices are going to go up, Trump said. Last month, he sharply criticized Democratic New York Governor Kathy Hochul for signing an executive order halting the construction of new data centers. Trump, on social media, called them big, strong, bold, and money machines, and cash cows with lower taxes and record-setting jobs. Last week, he told Fox News that any community that turns down AI is making a big mistake, claiming data centers would reduce taxes and make property values go up. He called it a tremendous thing and even seemed to marvel at how anybody could oppose them. It's almost like there's a campaign against, you know, data centers, the president said. And then, in an interview with Punchbowl News later in the week, he took aim at GOP-controlled Texas, which moved to more strongly regulate data center construction. Trump said data centers would be bigger than oil. I don't think they're unsightly, he added. I mean, I'm looking at some of these data centers, the most incredible buildings I've ever seen. They go for two and a half, 3 miles. Virtually everything Trump is saying is at odds with where the American people are. Americans opposed the construction of new data centers 45% to 16% in a Reuters Ipsos poll in June. And the margins grew significantly when it came to building them in their communities. The margin against grew to 59% to 10% when the data centers were within 10 miles of the person's home. Gallup in March showed 7 in 10 Americans opposed building data centers in your area. The passion is clearly on the side of the critics. Only between 3% and 7% strongly supported the construction of data centers in their areas in the above polls, while between 44% to 48% strongly opposed them. While 61% of Americans said data centers were necessary in the Reuters poll, 77% wanted them to be built in more remote areas away from communities. Despite Trump's claim that data centers are economic boons, potentially bigger than oil, just 50% of Americans think they create jobs and are good for the economy. And only 1 in 6 feel that way strongly, saying that describes data centers very or extremely well. Despite Trump's claim that data centers aren't or wouldn't make electricity more expensive, 77% said they were doing just that in Reuters Ipsos polling earlier in June, while 2/3 said the same in a March Pew Research Center poll. And finally, all told, Americans said, by a whopping 71% to 29% margin, that the costs of data centers outweighed the benefits, according to a Marquette Law School poll in May. Most notably, all of these polls suggest it's a remarkably bipartisan aversion. Republicans are somewhat more likely to see the benefits of data centers and welcome them in their communities, but they're strongly against them too. That bipartisanship has made itself clear in how the issue has been addressed across the country, and not just in New York and Texas. Bills banning data center construction have been proposed in 15 states, spanning from deep red to deep blue. The issue also featured prominently in both parties' gubernatorial primaries in Kansas last week, with critics winning both primaries. The Democrat who won, State Senator Cindy Holscher, disowned a previous vote in favor of data center construction and strongly backed a moratorium. Both parties' gubernatorial nominees in Ohio also back a moratorium. Democratic Senate candidate Abdul El-Sayed and House candidate William Lawrence played up the issue on their way to primary victories in Michigan last week. And Democratic Wisconsin gubernatorial candidate Francesca Hong looks to do the same Tuesday after making the issue her calling card. They've all seemed to sense the rare issue that truly galvanizes, both because it directly impacts Americans in their communities and, they worry, is exacerbating their already increasing costs. But Trump seems to be making a different calculation. Data center development benefits to local communities cannot be ignored, by David Holt from Real Clear Energy. I founded Consumer Energy Alliance 20 years ago to give energy consumers a stronger voice in energy policy discussions and debates. Energy affordability has rarely been more important than it is today. And at no time has misinformation about the realities and impacts of energy policies been more prevalent than right now, particularly surrounding the infrastructure needed to power our digital economy. Our country is experiencing a 21st century industrial revolution. Our phones, online searches and shopping, medical care, manufacturing, home deliveries, GPS navigation, and countless everyday applications that impact our daily lives all rely on one essential piece of infrastructure, data centers. Despite the widespread usage of technologies powered by data centers, proposals for new data centers are increasingly met with opposition. Critics, often organized opposition groups, warn of risking rising electricity demand, excessive water consumption, and cost shifts on existing utility customers. These concerns have merit in some jurisdictions, such as PJM, which controls the grid in parts of Mid-Atlantic and the Northeast, which has recently faced criticism from regulators and elected officials. But PJM is not representative of the rest of the country. When properly planned and smartly regulated, data centers are among the most valuable economic development projects a community can have. Add national security and protection of our data to the equation, the question should not be whether more data centers are built. It is whether those investments occur here or overseas. And when we consider the national security implications related to data center and artificial intelligence, it is essential that America lead this new industrial data revolution. Perhaps the biggest misconception surrounding data centers is that they have increased and will continue to increase electric bills for residential and commercial customers. The data doesn't support the rhetoric. Virtually every utility system has substantial fixed costs, and the electric grid is no exception. Power plants, substations, transmission lines, and distribution systems require ongoing investment to maintain reliable service. When large new customers connect to the grid and pay their share of infrastructure costs, those fixed costs are spread across more kilowatt hours, which can reduce costs to all customers on the system. A 2026 analysis by the Brattle Group determined that large electricity customers, including data centers, can improve affordability when regulators ensure that growth pays for growth and costs are appropriately allocated. Likewise, the Electric Power Research Institute, EPRI, concluded that growing electricity demand from data centers and advanced manufacturing can place downward pressure on retail electricity prices under the right regulatory framework. EPRI found that increasing electricity demand can improve utilization of existing generation and transmission assets while reducing average costs for consumers. Utilities and regulators must protect existing customers. Many states are already doing so through specialized tariffs, customer-funded infrastructure agreements, and long-term service contracts that require large customers to pay the costs of serving them. These policies help ensure that economic growth benefits everyone, not just the new customer. It is also important to note that many states, particularly in the Northeast, Mid-Atlantic, and California, have the past few decades delaying, curtailing, or denying much-needed energy infrastructure development at the behest of noisy anti-development agitators. This lost development is also playing a role in our current immediate infrastructure and adding to citizen anxiety. In short, we need to rectify the policy mistakes made by state and federal politicians who tried to pick winners in the energy debate and said no to energy infrastructure. A modern hyperscale data center is a multi-billion dollar economic engine for the communities that host it. Construction alone often exceeds $1 billion and supports hundreds, often thousands, of heavy equipment operators, electricians and pipe fitters, welders, engineers, truck drivers, concrete workers, and other skilled trades over several years. Perhaps most importantly, data centers generate tax revenues that fund schools, first responders, roads, bridges, and other community needs. Look no further than what Meta has committed to teachers in Louisiana. Water has become another controversial aspect of data center development. The concern is legitimate, particularly in drought-prone regions, and every project should undergo careful environmental review. But there are technological solutions. Today's data centers are dramatically different from those built a decade ago, relying on air cooling systems, recycled wastewater, closed-loop systems, and advanced monitoring technologies that significantly reduce water use. In most communities, agriculture, irrigation, industry, and residential use consume far more water than digital infrastructure. Water resources should not be ignored, but water policy should be driven by facts, not headlines. The debate over data centers is no longer just about economic development. It is also about national security. Military logistics, national intelligence, cybersecurity, emergency communications, financial markets, healthcare systems, semiconductor manufacturing, and defense research all rely on secure domestic computing infrastructure. The global competition for AI leadership depends upon where those facilities are constructed and operated. If data center opposition chills investment in America, competitors in other countries, some of them hostile to U.S. interests, will continue to expand their data center capacity. America risks surrendering technological leadership in industries that will define economic and military competitiveness for decades. Every generation has had to invest in the infrastructure that would define its future. Railroads, interstate highways, electric transmission lines, and fiber optic networks all faced skepticism before becoming indispensable. Data centers are no different. The choice is not between protecting consumers and promoting economic growth. With sound regulation, transparent cost allocation, responsible environmental stewardship, and meaningful local engagement, America can and must achieve both. Communities that welcome responsibly planned data center development will attract investment, create high-paying jobs, strengthen local tax bases, and reinforce America's technological and national security leadership for generations to come. For our last topic for the day, let's look at balanced budgets. Here's something Trump should be eager to import from the editorial board of Issues and Insights. Argentina's president, Javier Milei, continues to govern in ways that conservatives in America can only dream of. Now he's come up with a new proposal that the U.S. would do well to copy. When Milei came into office, he promised to slash government spending, balance the budget, embrace free trade, deregulate the economy, and get hyperinflation under control. Experts such as Paul Krugman said it would end in disaster. Milei's lived up to his promises. Month over month, inflation was running at 25% when he took office. It's below 2% now. Argentina ran a budget surplus in 2024, the first time since 2008. The poverty rate has plunged, and in July, the country got its third credit upgrade in 3 months. Even the Washington Post marveled that the message from the ratings agencies is that President Javier Milei's market-oriented reforms are working. Now he's put forth a plan designed to keep Argentina's government in check for the long term. He's calling it the grillete fiscal, or the fiscal shackle, and it's part of a larger reform of the central bank's charter that he's sending to the country's Congress, possibly for a mid to late August vote, writes Sarah Anderson at PJ Media, which is where we first learned of this proposal. Under this plan, if the government runs a deficit for several months in a row, the Congress gets a warning. Then the shackle kicks in, suspending non-essential government functions and basically freezing everything else in place. No new spending, no new contracts, no new hires until lawmakers get the budget back in balance. But the kicker is that while the government is shackled, top politicians, ministers, undersecretaries, senators, etc., even the president, won't get paid. For the first time in our history, if politics doesn't do its homework, politics will pay the cost, not the people, Milei said when he introduced the proposal. Milei isn't the first person to think up an idea like this. Since 2013, Montana Senator Steve Daines has been introducing a bill that withholds members of Congress's salaries in each chamber if the Office of Management and Budget does not certify that the chamber has adopted a balanced budget. The bill also requires that revenue increases be agreed upon by an affirmative three-fifths vote in each chamber. But his bill would require Congress only to pass a budget that would balance 10 years down the road. In May, the Senate unanimously passed a resolution that would withhold members' pay during a government shutdown. But that applies only to senators, and the senators can easily pass another resolution suspending it when the time comes. Of course, there's no guarantee that Argentinian legislators will vote for a plan that puts their livelihoods on the line. But given Milei's success in delivering for this country, they'd be crazy not to. If they do, President Donald Trump and U.S. lawmakers should take note. Balanced Budget Hagiography Plays into the Hands of Big Government by John Tamney from Real Clear Markets. Ed Crane, the late co-founder of the Cato Institute, was not a fan of across-the-board spending cuts. And that's not because Crane favored big government. Crane very much disdained the notion, implied in Across the Board, that unenumerated federal activity was okay so long as it didn't cost a lot. Instead, the Constitution explicitly limits federal functions, while across-the-board spending cuts suggest a federal government with an expansive policy portfolio so long as the costs are somewhat contained. All of which explains Crane's much more pointed disdain for balanced budget theology of the kind that's yet again gaining currency inside libertarian circles. Talk about evidence of giving in to Leviathan. Ever so slightly paraphrasing what Crane would routinely ask proponents of what has nothing to do with limited constitutional government. Would you prefer a balanced federal budget of $6 trillion annually or a $3 trillion annual budget with $500 billion of the total borrowed? Sadly, all too many stuttered in response. It seems those same stutterers are still confused to this day. Crane wasn't. From the question asked, Crane then pivoted to the crucial truth that government spending is the biggest tax of all, how it's funded of greatly reduced importance. While so-called deficit hawks wrap themselves in false sanctimony about protecting the sainted grandchildren, Crane understood that the much bigger burden for the grandchildren was the size of government they would inherit. Beyond the costly burden of the latter, the grandchildren would also inherit a much less evolved society, one held back by the lack of progress implied in so much consumption of precious resources on constitutionally dubious programs. All of which is worth remembering as libertarians and conservatives revive yet again the calls for a balanced budget amendment. They wrap their support in the false notion that a balanced budget will have a limiting effect on the federal government. See the opening line of this opinion piece about Crane if you're skeptical. He would too. He would also gently remind the neo-libertarians of what's true, that unconstitutional functions taken on by government don't gain nobility if a balanced budget amendment purports to limit expenditure on those same functions. Furthermore, he might point out that a balanced budget amendment wouldn't limit the federal government as is, quite the opposite. If you're doubtful, just consider the national debt that's presently at $39 trillion, but that George Will writes will soon reach $40 trillion. Notable about $40 trillion is that the yield on 10-year Treasury income stream is 4.67%. That is important because in 2007, when the national debt was $7 trillion, the yield was 4.63%. Translated, the markets that modern libertarians don't pay enough attention to are signaling every bit as much confidence about future Treasury income streams with debt of $40 trillion as they did at $7 trillion. Treasury income streams are the most owned in the world. And what this deepest of deep markets is telling us through $40 trillion of debt is that federal revenues in 2026 are small relative to what they'll be. In other words, and assuming the achievement of a balanced budget amendment in the future, it will occur alongside a much bigger federal government. About all this, modern libertarians are blithe, focused on the $40 trillion as the future crisis. They ignore that the real crisis is that there isn't one. Crane would understand, while those who stand on his shoulders do not. Well, that's all I have for today. You've been listening to the Op-Ed Hour for the Talking Information Center. This has been Dan Cobran. Have a great rest of your day.
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2: Hi, my name is Billy, and here is tonight's weather forecast for the Talking Information Center. This evening, it will be mostly cloudy, and then later a 30% chance of showers with a breeze low around 67. The sun rose today at 5:53 a.m. The sun will set today at 7:44 p.m. The sun will rise tomorrow at 5:54 a.m. That's all the weather I have for today. I'm Billy giving you the weather for the Talking Information Center. Have a wonderful evening.
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15: This is Patty Krumholz for the Talking Information Center. Reading Reason on August 10th, 2026. First up, Trump's narco-terrorist labels are unlikely to cut U.S. cocaine supply. Written by Nico Vorobyov. In most countries, gang wars unfold in the shadows. Police collect the bodies, prosecutors hold press conferences, and anyone who avoids the news can pretend nothing is happening. In Rio de Janeiro's favelas, the violence can look more like conventional war. Territory changes hands, armed lookouts patrol the hills, and teenagers in flip-flops carry military-grade rifles in the open. Quote, in Rio de Janeiro, there are three main factions, gangs, says Fabio Serra, better known as Sagat B. We have a lot of guns, but mainly to fight each other over territory. If the police come, we'll only fight them if there's no other choice. The exchange of gunfire is to cover our escape, end quote. Sagat once managed a crew of drug dealers, quote, I was more intelligent than the others and very good at dealing with numbers, so I handled the logistics of selling the drugs as well as purchasing weapons and ammunition, end quote, he explains. At the time, he was affiliated with Brazil's two most powerful criminal organizations, Rio's Red Command and the Sao Paulo-based First Capital Command, PCC. After three prison terms totaling 12 years, Sagat left crime behind. He is now an author, podcaster, barbershop owner, and anti-crime activist. But his former associates have become targets in a much larger campaign. The Trump administration's efforts to recast drug gangs as terrorist organizations and drug trafficking as war. Since returning to office, President Donald Trump has escalated his campaign against narco-terrorists, treating drug smuggling as an armed attack and blurring the line between criminal enforcement and war. His administration has described foreign drug cartels and other criminal gangs as non-state armed groups or unlawful combatants, a term introduced during the Bush era to deny suspected terrorists protections afforded under the Geneva Conventions. In August of last year, Trump signed a secret directive authorizing military strikes on narco-terrorists. By September, U.S. forces were bombing alleged drug boats in the Caribbean. In December, the administration followed with an executive order classifying fentanyl as a weapon of mass destruction, claiming that it could be, quote, weaponized for concentrated large-scale terror attacks by organized adversaries, end quote. Quote, I think we're just going to kill people that are bringing drugs into our country, end quote, Trump said. The narco-terrorist label keeps expanding. In May, the State Department added the PCC and Red Command to its terrorism blacklist, designating them as foreign terrorist organizations. But what has that accomplished for drug control? The label matters because it changes the tools available to the U.S. government. A drug trafficker is normally a criminal suspect. A terrorist can be treated as a military target. That shift from law enforcement to war-making is the central move in Trump's new drug strategy, though the idea of treating cartels as terrorists has been gaining ground for years. Trump considered the move during his first term after cartel gunmen killed nine American women and children from a Mormon community in northern Mexico in 2019. The idea persisted as the overdose crisis worsened in the U.S., with annual deaths surpassing 100,000 in the early 2020s. The late Senator Lindsey Graham, Republican of South Carolina, even compared the Mexican cartels to terrorist groups like ISIS and Al-Qaeda. The PCC shows why the label is tempting and why it can be misleading. The group was born after the Carandiru prison riot in 1992, which ended when military police stormed the facility and killed 111 inmates. The PCC became a crime syndicate, but it also functions as a prisoner's advocacy group and family support network. Its anti-establishment rhetoric appeals to alienated young prisoners, especially those who have experienced police brutality, and to Afro-Brazilians who are disproportionately imprisoned in the war on drugs. Quote, when I first arrived in prison, I was afraid I'd be abused for no reason, Sagat remembers. Instead, he says he was given a rule book. Prisoners were forbidden from abusing one another, disputes were judged by a commission, and guards were to be treated with respect so long as they treated prisoners with dignity. That's why bad things didn't happen in the prison, he says. We were all united against the authorities, end quote. But PCC rules did not eliminate violence altogether, and when prison authorities used torture, Sagat says, quote, the situation gets out of control, claiming the lives of both inmates and guards, end quote. While the PCC has something like an ideology, prisoners' rights, mutual protection, and resistance to abusive state power, it's also capable of great violence. In May 2006, the group paralyzed Sao Paulo, South America's biggest metropolis, with coordinated attacks on police stations, buses, banks, and public buildings, while prison riots broke out across the state. Over the course of 4 days, 39 police officers and prison guards and four civilians lost their lives. Quote, they use terror as a tool sometimes, says Marcos Allen Ferreira, an associate professor at the Federal University of Paraiba. But, he adds, they prefer to use other tools because violence invites a stronger response from the state, end quote. In the weeks after the Sao Paulo attacks, Police death squads allegedly executed more than 500 people, some of them innocent bystanders from the city's poorest neighborhoods. Still, Ferreira argues, the PCC's core purpose is not political reform. Quote, their ideology is economic gain, he says, mainly dealing in drugs, but in recent years, environmental crimes in the Amazon, like illegal mining or timber exploitation, end quote. That profit motive has helped make the PCC Brazil's largest gang, with more than 100,000 members and associates, and a major player in the transatlantic cocaine trade together with Italy's Ndrangheta Mafia. Quote, this is far from Islamic terrorism or any other group that uses terror as a tool to reach political objectives, end quote, Ferreira says. Its counterpart in Rio, the Red Command, had more explicitly ideological origins. In the late 1970s, left-wing militants were imprisoned alongside ordinary criminals on Ilha Grande, Brazil's version of Alcatraz. The militants brought revolutionary theory, the criminals brought practical knowledge of robbery, smuggling, and street violence. But by the 1980s, the cocaine trade had expanded, the favelas had become an ideal open-air market, and the Red Command had become less about robbing for revolution and more of a conventional gang. Quote, the word terrorism doesn't really fit, because even if the factions are extremely violent, there's never been any serious intention to overthrow the government for a new regime, end quote, says Sagat. But once Washington applies the label, the question is no longer just whether it fits. It's what the label allows the U.S. government to do. Quote, it doesn't matter if they have some similarities or not to Al-Qaeda or the Islamic State, says Guadalupe Correa Cabrera, a professor at George Mason University and author of the book Carteles Inc. They are now foreign terrorist organizations for U.S. law, and that really changes the whole role of the United States outside its frontiers within the Western Hemisphere. Now you can use the military directly to go after these nominated terrorist organizations, and this is a transformation from a law enforcement problem towards a military issue, end quote. The terrorism label turns the drug war into something closer to an actual war. A campaign that once moved through arrests, extraditions, seizures, and sanctions can now move through military strikes, intelligence operations, and regional security alliances. The clearest evidence is that the U.S. government's grainy footage of alleged drug smuggling boats being blown out of the water off the Caribbean coast of Venezuela. So far, 221 people have been killed, including some who were allegedly double-tapped, struck again after surviving the first hit, or attacked while attempting to surrender. The U.S. government insists its targets are drug smugglers chosen based on intelligence, but it has not publicly presented evidence of their guilt. Given the record of U.S. intelligence during the extrajudicial drone campaigns of Presidents George W. Bush and Barack Obama, there is reason to be skeptical. In an ordinary drug case, the government's claims could be tested in court. Here, the targets are often dead before that can happen. The strikes have damaged the cooperation the drug war depends on. Drug trafficking is, by definition, a transnational business. Coca leaves can't be grown in Nebraska. Any serious effort to combat trafficking requires international cooperation. Instead, fearful of being implicated in war crimes, Britain, the Netherlands, and Canada are among those who've reportedly stopped sharing intelligence with the U.S. The boat strikes are only the most visible part of a broader military campaign. The CIA is also helping track down narco leaders in Mexico, while the U.S. is leading joint operations with the military in Ecuador. In March, Ecuadorian President Daniel Noboa, Salvadorian President Nayib Bukele, Argentine President Javier Milei, and other right-leaning leaders joined the Shield of the Americas, a U.S.-led alliance against criminal gangs. The trend is clear. Across the Western Hemisphere, the drug war is becoming increasingly militarized. Brazil is not being targeted by U.S. airstrikes, but it shows what that militarized thinking can look like when led to its logical conclusion. In October, Rio's military police launched Operation Containment, a paramilitary invasion of the Penha and Alemão favelas meant to arrest a Red Command boss and his lieutenants. The raid was the deadliest in Brazilian history, leaving between 117 and 132 dead. Suspects retreated into nearby woods where they reportedly ran straight into a police ambush. Officers fired at anything that moved. Echoing Trump's rhetoric, Rio Governor Claudio Castro described the operation as a great success against narco-terrorism. But the boss escaped, and residents reported seeing gang members patrolling the streets the very next day. The operation may have boosted the governor's approval ratings, but it did little to break the gang's grip on the favelas. The terrorist designation also gives an old tool new reach, financial sanctions. Anyone who does business with these groups, knowingly or unknowingly, can have bank accounts frozen, businesses sanctioned, and U.S. visas revoked. And since the PCC now has interest in everything from public transport to health care, those penalties could reach far beyond gang members and into ordinary economic life. Quote, "Do not play games with the sovereignty of this country," Brazil's President Luiz Inácio Lula da Silva warned in response to the U.S. labeling criminal groups as terrorists. "Do not play games with our democracy," end quote. For all the war on terror rhetoric, Trump's counter-narcotic strategy has produced little evidence of success. Cocaine remains accessible and affordable. Prices have stayed roughly stable at about $60 to $100 a gram. Meanwhile, the volume of cocaine intercepted by U.S. Customs and Border Protection actually increased from more than 43,000 pounds in the 8 months before the strikes began to nearly 48,000 between September and April. That doesn't necessarily mean the CBP is winning. The Department of Homeland Security estimates that only about 3% of cocaine is seized at the border. Higher seizures might simply reflect higher traffic or shifting routes. Fortunately, overdose deaths have been falling dramatically, as has the quantity of fentanyl seized by the CBP, likely indicating that less of the potent opioid is now being sent across the border. Both of those positive trends began during Joe Biden's presidency, well before Trump began sinking suspected smugglers. The causes are largely other factors, including supply chain disruptions in China and wider availability of the overdose-reversing drug naloxone, rather than waging war against narcos. Even if military strikes against drug smugglers were effective, they appear to be aimed in the wrong direction. Much of the cocaine shipped from Venezuela and Brazil is headed across the Atlantic, not to the United States. It is therefore unsurprising that attacking those routes has done little to affect the U.S. drug markets. Quote, "Regarding the reaction of criminal organizations, I don't think things will be too difficult for them because it's important to remember that for both the PCC and Red Command internationally, the European and West African markets are more important than the U.S., said Ferreira. Maybe they will avoid any travel to North America, but in general, I don't think they're too concerned," end quote. The poor results are not the only reason to doubt the strategy. The narco-terrorism framework also appears to bend around political convenience. In December, Trump pardoned former Honduran President Juan Orlando Hernandez, a convicted cocaine trafficker from the same right-wing party as the presidential candidate that Trump was backing. Yet the administration pursued far more aggressive action against Venezuelan leader Nicolas Maduro over similar allegations. The same drug war framework that could be softened for one political ally could be intensified against an enemy. The PCC and Red Command's terrorist designation also came after lobbying from Flavio Bolsonaro, a presidential candidate and the son of former Brazilian President Jair Bolsonaro, a Trump ally. The Bolsonaro family, meanwhile, has long faced scrutiny over its links to Rio's milicias, mafia-like paramilitary gangs made up largely of off-duty and former police officers. These groups have wrested control of large parts of Rio from the Red Command and engage in many of the same criminal activities as favela drug dealers, but with institutional protection and political connections. Notably, the milicias are not on the State Department's blacklist. The selective use of terrorist designations points to a deeper problem with the narco-terrorism framework. It treats criminal organizations as ideological enemies when they are better understood as suppliers in an illegal market. The result is not better drug control, but a broader permission slip for war-making. The violence follows not from terrorism, but from prohibition, a market made illegal, extremely profitable, and therefore worth killing over. End of article. Second article. The Energy Department admits the OMB canceled grants solely to punish Trump's political opponents, written by Jacob Sulem. Last September, the Department of Energy, DOE, recommended cancellation of 624 grants for clean energy projects that had been approved by the Biden administration. After reviewing the list, the Office of Management and Budget, OMB, winnowed it down to 284 grants, all but one of which had been awarded to projects in states that were represented by Democrats in the U.S. Senate and had voted for Kamala Harris in the 2024 presidential election. Quote, "No decisions were made on politics," Energy Secretary Chris Wright improbably insisted during a House hearing on June 10th. "I keep hearing that charge. It's BS," end quote. While that might have been true of the DOE's original list, it was not true of the grant termination that the OMB ultimately approved. A month after Wright's testimony, DOE Principal Deputy General Counsel Jeff Novak admitted that the OMB's decisions about which grants to cancel were, quote, based solely on the political identity of the grant's recipient state, as opposed to any programmatic, statutory, cost reduction, or performance-based factor, end quote. That admission, which the New York Times highlighted on Friday, was part of the DOE's July 15th stipulations in Thakur v. Trump, a case brought by University of California researchers who are fighting to retain their federal grants. In a June 4th lawsuit, the researchers argued that the Trump administration's mass termination of grants, which was presented as part of the cost-cutting steps taken by the now-defunct Department of Government Efficiency, illegally usurped congressional powers. To avoid discovery in that case, the Energy Department agreed to a list of stipulations, focusing on the grants that the OMB decided to nix in October. Quote, nearly $8 billion in green new scam funding to fuel the left's climate agenda is being canceled, end quote. OMB Director Russell Vogt bragged in an October 1 post on X. Vogt listed 16 affected states, all of which had awarded their electoral votes to Harris in 2024. That was no mere coincidence, Novak confirms. The DOE's, quote, 624 grant list included proposals to terminate awards with a recipient location and or at least one place of performance in states that awarded their electoral votes to Kamala Harris in the 2024 election and had two Democratic caucusing senators, he writes, along with awards with a recipient location and or at least one place of performance in a state that awarded its electoral votes to President Trump in the 2024 election or had at least one Republican caucusing senator, end quote. The OMB list of 284 targets, by contrast, omitted grants in the latter category. Quote, with one exception, Novak says, the 284 terminated grants had a recipient location and or at least one place of performance in a state that awarded its electoral votes to Kamala Harris in the 2024 election and had two Democratic caucusing senators, end quote. Those canceled grants included awards to two of the plaintiffs in Thakur v. Trump. The remaining 340 grants on the DOE's list, all of which involved states that went for Trump in 2024 or had at least one Republican senator, quote, were not terminated in October 2025, and they have not since been terminated, end quote. That distinction, Novak concedes, quote, was not based on a rational connection between the recipient's location and or place of performance and DOE's past or current agency priorities, nor was it consistent with the approach that the DOE had taken. The political identity of the grant recipient state was not a factor that DOE's program offices considered in evaluating whether to retain, modify, or terminate grants, Novak says. DOE's program offices had proposed to terminate similarly situated blue state and non-blue state grants, end quote. Last December, in St. Paul v. Wright, another case involving the OMB's cancellation of DOE grants, the government's lawyers similarly conceded that, quote, the selection of which DOE grant termination decisions were included in the October 2025 notice tranche was influenced by whether a grantee's address was located in a state that tends to elect and or has recently elected Democratic candidates in state and national elections. But they argued that consideration of partisan politics is constitutionally permissible because it can serve as a proxy for legitimate policy considerations, end quote. According to Novak's stipulations, the OMB's list was not only was influenced by whether grant recipients were located in blue states, it was determined, quote, solely, end quote, by that consideration. That admission undermines the already dubious suggestion that the OMB viewed a state's partisan politics as a proxy for legitimate policy considerations, especially since Novak says the OMB's decisions were not based on, quote, any programmatic, statutory, cost reduction, or performance-based factor, end quote. The plaintiffs in St. Paul v. Wright argued that such politically motivated grant terminations are unconstitutional, quote, under bedrock equal protection principles, the government must have some legitimate state interest when it treats one group differently from a similarly situated group, they said. Bare animus, political or otherwise, is not a legitimate government interest. Animus and political retribution are the only explanations for the differential treatment of terminated and non-terminated DOE awardees here, end quote. That lawsuit also contended that the grant cancellations violated the First Amendment. The plaintiff cited the Supreme Court's unanimous 2024 ruling in National Rifle Association v. Vulo, which involved a state regulator's attempts to discourage financial institutions from doing business with the NRA. Quote, The First Amendment prohibits government officials from wielding their power selectively to punish or suppress speech, the court said, whether directly or, as alleged here, through private intermediaries. In this case, the complainant in St. Paul v. Wright said, defendants have targeted private intermediaries, including plaintiffs, to punish the speech of the citizens of the states where grantees reside or where the DOE awards would be carried out, end quote. In January, Amit P. Mehta, a federal judge in the District of Columbia, ruled that the plaintiffs did not have standing to pursue the First Amendment claim, but he found in their favor on the Fifth Amendment equal protection claim, saying the government's distinction between blue and red states failed even under the highly deferential rational basis test that applies in such cases when they do not involve suspect classes such as race. Quote, the parties do not dispute that defendants drew a classification between grantees located in blue states and grantees located in red states, Mehta wrote. Without more, there is no reason to believe that terminating an award to a recipient located in a state whose citizens tend to vote for Democratic candidates and particularly voted against President Trump furthers the agency's energy priorities any more than terminating a similar grant of a recipient in a state whose citizens tend to vote for Republican candidates or voted for President Trump. There is no evidence that plaintiffs, for example, receive more funding than other grantees or use the funding for projects the agency views as uniquely fruitless. In fact, defendants concede that plaintiffs' seven terminated grants are comparable to awards to grantees in red states that were not terminated, end quote. That decision vacated the termination of seven DOE grants. Last month, in American Institute of Chemical Engineers v. Wright, Mehta approved a stipulated judgment that restored 11 more DOE grants. In both of those cases, the government conceded that, quote, a primary reason for the selection of which DOE grant termination decisions were included in the October 2025 notice tranche was whether the grantee was located in a blue state. The government also agreed that it would be legally sufficient for equal protection purposes to find that a primary reason for the termination decisions at issue is because of location in blue states, end quote. Leaving aside the equal protection issue, the use of grant cancellations to penalize the president's political opponents is part of a broader pattern. Trump has not hesitated to use the levers of federal power in service of his personal interests, whether to enrich himself or to inflict pain on his foes. He has used regulatory threats to chill constitutionally protected speech, perverted the criminal justice system to punish critics for saying things he did not like, and issued executive orders that posed an existential threat to law firms that had represented clients or causes he abhors. Rescinding grants for partisan reasons is business as usual for a president who routinely weaponizes the government against his enemies. End of article. Article 3. Trump's newest tariffs are likely illegal too, by Eric Bohm. The latest evolution of President Donald Trump's trade war arrived. New tariffs ranging from 10% to 12.5%, targeting most of America's largest trading partners. Those new tariffs replace the so-called global tariff of 10% that Trump implemented in the wake of the Supreme Court's ruling in February that struck down an earlier set of tariffs. That global tariff had been implemented under the auspices of a law that grants the president power to impose temporary tariffs that last no more than 150 days. In other words, that was always a stopgap solution, and the tariffs announced Thursday are meant to be a more permanent arrangement. But like the first round of tariffs and the second round of temporary tariffs, this third round of tariffs has some obvious legal and constitutional deficiencies. In levying these new tariffs, the Trump administration is once again ignoring limits that are written into the very law it is seeking to use. It is also disregarding the constitutional principles that the Supreme Court highlighted in its February ruling on the earlier tariffs. In short, Trump's new tariffs are likely illegal too, but it will probably require another lengthy court battle to overturn them. Let's take the two issues one by one, starting with the statutory shortcomings. Trump is invoking Section 301 of the Trade Act of 1974 to impose these new tariffs. Starting today, imports from 17 American trade partners, including Canada, Mexico, and the European Union, will be subject to 10% tariffs. Imports from another 43 trading partners will be subject to 12.5% tariffs. Ostensibly, these tariffs are meant to combat forced labor. The Trump administration says the tariffs are the result of an investigation into 60 foreign economies that, quote, fail to prohibit or to effectively enforce a prohibition on the importation of goods produced wholly or in part with forced labor, end quote. Immediately, a logical problem emerges. The announcement says that the 10% tariff will apply even to countries that, quote, impose a forced labor import prohibition, end quote, as long as the administration believes that prohibition is not being adequately enforced. It is unclear what exactly a foreign country would have to do to get removed from that list. That makes it fairly obvious that combating forced labor is a pretext for what the Trump administration really wants to do, have more tariffs. Before Section 301 can be invoked, the U.S. Trade Representative must make an investigation into whatever behavior is being used to justify the tariffs. In this case, those investigations were a sham meant to reach a predetermined conclusion, Scott Lincicome, Vice President of General Economics at the Cato Institute, writes in The Dispatch, quote, "The findings were clearly predetermined. The methodology is thin to the point of embarrassment. The remedy is both ridiculously blunt and wildly out of proportion to any measurable economic distortion," Lincicome writes. "The action gives targeted countries no way to get the tariffs lifted by eliminating their supposedly bad behavior. And the whole thing establishes precedent for an automatic tariff generator that Trump or a future president can deploy at will," end quote. Both U.S. Trade Representative Jameson Greer and Treasury Secretary Scott Bessent told reporters earlier this year that the Section 301 tariffs were meant to replace the tariffs that had been struck down by the Supreme Court. Greer has been quite clear that the timeline for the investigations would be sped up so that the new tariffs could be ready when the 150-day window for Trump's other tariffs closed. Both in timing and in substance, the investigations underpinning these new that had been struck down by the Supreme Court. Greer has been quite clear that the timeline for the investigations would be sped up so that the new tariffs could be ready when the 150-day window for Trump

increased some quantum of U.S. exports in some markets, end quote, Harrell wrote. Then there are the constitutional problems. When the Supreme Court struck down Trump's earlier tariffs, Justice Neil Gorsuch spelled things out quite directly in his concurring opinion. Quote, the Constitution lodges the nation's lawmaking powers in Congress alone, and the major questions doctrine safeguards that assignment against executive encroachment, end quote. What Trump is trying to do with these new Section 301 tariffs seems to go well beyond executive encroachment. He is again stretching some limited tariff powers granted by Congress and attempting to turn Section 301 into, as Lynn Chacome put it, an automatic tariff generator. That was clearly not Congress's intention in passing Section 301. Even if it was, the major questions doctrine, which requires that matters of major economic and political significance be settled by Congress, and the related non-delegation doctrine, would prohibit the legislature from handing over such broad power over trade policy. Quote, while the Supreme Court's non-delegation precedent is far from completely clear, last year's decision in FCC versus Consumers Research held that delegations of the power to impose taxes and other financial levies must have a clear floor and ceiling, and that the guidance needed is greater when an agency action will affect the entire national economy than when it addresses a narrow technical issue, explained Ilya Soman, a law professor at George Mason University and one of the attorneys who fought Trump's earlier tariffs. There is no meaningful floor or ceiling under the administration's approach to Section 301, and the power claimed is clearly one that massively affects the entire national economy, end quote. Of course, there is significant difference between an executive action being obviously illegal or unconstitutional and the president being prevented from doing it. Every single time Trump's tariffs have gone before a court, the administration has a set of tariffs, which were announced in April 2025. The second set of tariffs expired before they could get to the Supreme Court. But it could take a long time to get another tariff case challenging the Section 301 tariffs through the court system. In the meantime, American businesses have made it to be about $100 billion annually, thanks to a president who is unwilling to force. If ever there was a time for Congress to make meaningful changes to American tariff laws, it is now. End of article. Article 4. Elena Kagan's Warning to Progressives Attacking the Supreme Court by Damon Root. The U.S. Supreme Court is seemingly under fire right now from every political direction. From the right, President Donald Trump has spent the last year pestering, bullying, and lambasting the court, including launching repeated attacks against two of his own judicial appointees for daring to rule against him. Meanwhile, from the left, progressive activists are apparently gearing up to launch another big political push in favor of court packing, judicial term limits, and other measures designed to strip the court's conservative justices of the 6-3 majority they now command over the bench. Is anybody willing to say even just one kind word for the Supreme Court as it is currently constituted? Enter Justice Elena Kagan. At first glance, Kagan may appear to be the progressive opposition's greatest legal champion. She has sharply dissented from many of the conservative legal movement's biggest SCOTUS victories in recent years, and she is now widely seen as the intellectual leader of the dissenting liberal bloc. Yet Kagan is also working hard to distance herself from the court's harshest progressive critics. You might even say that Kagan is now trying to warn those critics to chill out before their approach begins to backfire. A recent example of such a warning occurred in late July when Kagan spoke to the annual Ninth Circuit Judicial Conference in Washington State. As Josh Gerstein reported in Politico, Kagan devoted a notable chunk of her remarks to, quote, rejecting claims that the High Court's conservative majority is in President Donald Trump's corner. I don't see this as a court that is just like, we're just going to rubber stamp what the current administration does. You know, quite the opposite, Kagan said. I think that that is a bad rap, end quote. As a prime example, Kagan pointed to the tariffs case, which Trump lost 6-3, and in which Trump-appointed Justices Neil Gorsuch and Amy Coney Barrett both ruled against him. Quote, tariffs is probably the key policy issue for this president. I mean, something he campaigned on, he ran on, he cared an enormous amount about, Kagan said. I don't think that there are all that many decisions in the recent times where a court strikes down such an important policy to a sitting president, end quote. Of course, the Supreme Court did strike down President Joe Biden's student debt cancellation plan in 2022, though it seems safe to say that Biden's loss in Biden v. Nebraska did not aggrieve him to anywhere near the same degree that the loss in Learning Resources v. Trump has maddened Trump. Why is Kagan making such a point right now of defending her conservative colleagues against the bad rap that progressive critics have laid on them? Kagan may be worried about where the left's political winds are blowing and what it means for the future independence of the judiciary. She may be concerned about a cadre of progressive activists who are sharpening their proverbial knives in the hopes of hacking and slashing until the Supreme Court is unrecognizable. This newsletter's left-leaning reader

0: Voters may wonder, what's wrong with that? Why shouldn't progressives use whatever national political power they manage to obtain to fundamentally transform the court? Kagan may oppose that kind of partisan move against the Supreme Court for the same reasons why her recently retired liberal colleague Stephen Breyer opposed it. Namely, Kagan may agree with Breyer that court packing is a race to the bottom that will harm liberals and Democrats in the long run by destroying the court's ability to ever act as any kind of meaningful check against an overreaching president, whether that president happens to be Trump or whoever comes after him. The way things seem to be going, I would expect to hear more warnings along these lines from Kagan in the months and even years ahead. What remains to be seen is just how many progressive voters and politicians will be willing to hear her out. End of article. Article 5. What Iranian dissidents can learn about regime change from the mistakes of 1979. Written by Francesca Maria Lorenzini and Kouros Ziabare. Iran's Islamic Revolution was not just an Islamic revolution. A diverse set of factions, from Marxist-Leninists to religious nationalists, participated in overthrowing the monarchy. But their hopes for shaping the post-revolutionary order were soon dashed as the first theocracy in Iranian history was established. Afshin Matin Asghari, an Iranian-American historian and former student activist who put his life and studies in the 1970s on the line on the streets of Tehran, has felt the disillusionment acutely. Today, he is worried that the exiled Iranian opposition is repeating the errors of the 1979 generation. It is now the supporters of restoring the monarchy, he argues, who threaten the democratic aspirations of Iranians. During the 1979 revolution, not everyone was on board with the exiled theologian Ayatollah Ruhollah Khomeini, whose rhetoric and views grew more intransigent over time. But he had convinced Iranians that he represented a spiritual antidote to the worldly corruption and foreign-backed repression that the Shah of Iran personified. Under an Islamic republic, he drove home, Iran won't be a vassal state, hence the revolutionary motto, neither east nor west. Student activists were captivated by those ideas, as their frustrations with foreign meddling in Iran had grown. The 1953 coup, orchestrated by Britain and the United States, had stifled the prospects of democracy in the country and handed power to an autocratic leader who didn't have a popular base but did have several powerful international patrons. When students at the University of Tehran protested an upcoming visit by then-Vice President Richard Nixon in December 1953, the Shah's security forces resorted to brute force and killed three students, Mustafa Bozorgnia, Mehdi Shariatrazavi, and Ahmad Ganchi. Their families were not allowed to follow the Shiite tradition of hosting memorials on the third and seventh days after their death, and the ritual culmination of the 40-day mourning period was held under tight security measures. University students, who were not monolithically religiously minded, acted as one of the major driving forces behind the historic turn of events in 1979, a factor Matin Asghari documented in his 2002 book, Iranian Student Opposition to the Shah. But the theocracy that emerged from a movement for Iranian liberty turned its back on many of the people who had helped overthrow the monarchy. Purges eviscerated universities of critical thinkers, the government outlawed left-leaning parties that had participated in the uprising, and newspapers faced a wave of restrictions. The revolution began to disappoint those who had pinned their hopes on it. Matin Asghari came to America in 1974 to study for an undergraduate degree in history at California State University, L.A. But, quote, by December 1978, it was clear that what was happening in Iran was a mass popular revolution, he says. I decided to go back and join, and as soon as I arrived, I joined the street protests. For years and years, we've been waiting for a revolution in Iran, and I was a leftist student obsessed with revolution, he adds. When it was happening, there was no point in just taking classes and studying revolution, end quote. In Tehran Memoirs and Diaries, Winter 1979 and Summer 1997, an essay published in 2000, Matin Asghari detailed how the protest transformed his views of Iran's rapidly changing political landscape. He saw courage, defiance, and repression, and he was lucky to leave one of the rallies unharmed. Meanwhile, the funeral of Kamran Nejatollahi, a 24-year-old professor the government had killed, became one of the most violent episodes in the lead-up to the monarchy's collapse. Thousands of mourners had turned up at the event on December 27, 1978, and several protesters were shot dead. The essay includes a rare reference to the death of Joe Alex Morris Jr., a Los Angeles Times correspondent who was in Tehran covering the revolution together with three other American colleagues. While reporting on a mutiny staged by Air Force cadets on February 10, 1979, Morris was killed when Imperial Guard soldiers opened fire to contain the uprising. The monarchy was overthrown the following day. Uncertainty was baked into the revolution from the beginning. The movement that defeated the Shah had been united by opposition to his rule, but not by a shared vision of what should come next. Opposition was solid enough to bring down an unpopular regime, but it couldn't define the framework of the succeeding state. Quote, "You just had to fill in the blank," said Matin Askari. "There was this Islamic Republic. Nobody knew what it meant, but there was a lot of support for it," end quote. Matin Askari is now a professor of history at California State University, L.A. In 2015, he received his university's Outstanding Professor Award. His latest book, Axis of Empire, A History of Iran-U.S. Relations, was published earlier this year. He has watched from a distance as the revolution's authoritarian turn paved the way for the current disconnect between the state and its constituents. Today, much of Iran's exiled opposition hopes to replicate the revolutionary spirit of the 1979 protesters by siding with President Donald Trump and the ultra-nationalist government of Israeli Prime Minister Benjamin Netanyahu. When protests against the theocracy began in early 2026, exiled former Crown Prince Reza Pahlavi anointed himself as an opposition leader and frequently called for military interventions on Fox News. His supporters in the diaspora celebrated the U.S.-Israeli attacks against Iran on February 28, 2026. But to Matin Askari, diasporic observers ensconced in the safety of their adopted countries are not in a position to urge Iranians at home to accept risks or come to terms with the pains of war for specific political outcomes to be achieved. Quote, "This idea is very dangerous and in some ways irresponsible to expect ordinary people to go out there and get killed so that the regime would change. It's not going to fall that way," Matin Askari says. "I tell anyone who tells others in Iran to go out there and protest, if they're really serious, they should get an airline ticket and go back to Iran and join them. It's very easy to sit here and prescribe something, including getting killed in street protests, for others to do," end quote. Iranians have engaged in more acts of uprising against their government than any other nation's people in the region. The months-long Woman, Life, Freedom protests were famously referred to as the first feminine revolution in the Middle East. In the recent protests in January, at least 3,117 protesters were killed, according to the official Iranian government data. A D.C.-based human rights group made up of Iranian dissidents has put the figure at 6,488. As the country was trying to recover from that crackdown, the U.S.-Israeli alliance launched an unprovoked war on Iran that, in the first phase, continued for 39 days, killing 3,519 more Iranians. More than 115,000 civilian buildings were damaged or destroyed. A new round of airstrikes by the U.S. military starting on July 7th has killed at least 60 Iranians as of this writing. The Iranian-American historian also recognizes, based on personal experience, that immigration alters people's perceptions and that many of those who have been away from Iran for decades cannot plausibly have a full-fledged understanding of the country's fast-evolving social dynamics. Quote, "I haven't been back in the past 3 or 4 years, but in the past 20 years, when I was going to Iran almost every year, I realized that I didn't really know this country," he says. "The imaginary Iran that even I remember doesn't exist anymore," end quote. Some characteristics of the 1970s anti-Shah movement can be seen among the exiles fighting the Islamic Republic now. The monarchists know that they want the current government in Tehran gone and replaced by Pahlavi, the son of the former Shah. But they don't know how to get there, and they have not reflected on some fundamental questions about the transition. Quote, "Khomeini had said that once the Shah goes, I'd go back to the seminary city, Qom, and maybe I'd just play an advisory role," Matin Askari says. But by the summer of 1979, about 6 months after that, he gave a major speech and said, "I was wrong. I thought that I could avoid playing a direct role, and I had made a mistake," end quote. The Ayatollah centralized power, disavowed former allies, and came up with a stern interpretation of Islamic principles to perpetuate his rule. Today, despite his supporters' conviction that he should revive the kingdom, the Shah's son he wishes only to facilitate a democratic transition as a bridge builder. At Politico's security summit in May, Pahlavi told journalist Dasha Burns he was not seeking power for himself, saying that he would be a transitional leader who offers, quote, "a process whereby it's for the people of Iran to decide ultimately what they want and who do they want as their leaders," end quote. But Matin Askari notes that the unpredictability of political transitions. Promises made before power is acquired do not always determine how power is exercised afterwards. Quote, Reza Pahlavi is now claiming on the one hand that he's going to be this unifying figure, that he's not a Shah or leader, Matin Asghari says. It's a bundle of contradictions because in practice, we see right now that he is not acting as a unifying figure, but acting as a divisive figure, end quote. Pahlavi has been the most visible Iranian calling for a bombing campaign against his own country, urging Trump and Netanyahu on multiple occasions to finish the job and branding the war as a humanitarian intervention. Despite Pahlavi's efforts to ingratiate himself with Trump, the U.S. president has dismissed him as a nice guy without popular support. Pahlavi's characterization of the military campaign as benign hasn't matched the facts of war, in which Iran's urban infrastructure, cultural heritage sites, universities, research institutions, hospitals, and natural habitats have been heavily pounded. A late March survey of Iranian Americans showed 66.1% opposing military action against Iran. Pahlavi has also consistently called for tighter economic sanctions to expedite a possible collapse of the government. Such sanctions against Iran led to an annual per capita income loss of $3,000 from 2012 through 2019, weakening the country's middle class dramatically. Far from being targeted at the Islamic Republic authorities alone, these sanctions have affected entire sectors of Iran's economy, harming people's daily lives. Despite claims that exemptions have been in place to enable humanitarian trade, companies involved in the sales of medical equipment and processing routine transactions to Iran have sometimes been penalized. Pahlavi's failure to acknowledge the civilian suffering caused by the war may be an indication of his disconnect from life in Iran, where foreign intervention has often been an unpopular concept. One of the main reasons the Mujahideen-e Khalq organization, MEK, became widely disdained among Iranians is its founder Masoud Rajavi's unholy alliance with the former Iraqi dictator Saddam Hussein when he decided to invade Iran in 1980. Meanwhile, there has been a steep rise in alarming behavior and rhetoric in the ranks of the monarchists. Diaspora activists have alienated potential allies in the countries where they live through an unvarnished anti-Muslim animus. Their factional infighting has devolved into street violence and misogynist slurs, ironically considering that many Iranians loathe the Islamic Republic for its treatment of women. And Pahlavi's supporters have taken aim at Iran's ethnic minorities, including Kurds, as rivals for power. From royalist vigilantes storming diaspora-owned businesses that don't display pre-1979 Iranian flags, to protesters harassing the fans of the Iranian soccer team during its FIFA World Cup matches in Los Angeles, parts of the exiled opposition do not mind being seen as militant and unreasonable. If 1979 is any guide, then attempting to purge rivals while on the sidelines is a warning about how these factions will behave once they take power. As a recent example, during an episode of Piers Morgan Uncensored in January, the Iranian-Canadian pro-monarchy activist Goldie Ghamari issued a thinly veiled threat to another guest on the show, political commentator Cenk Uygur, who had raised questions about Pahlavi's ties to Israel. Quote, shut up, you scoundrel. When this regime is done, then we're going to come after you guys. Don't worry, end quote, said Ghamari, who has a history of violent rhetoric. Nostalgia has become a powerful force shaping exile politics. Many exiles remember the monarchy less as a political system than as an imagined period of prosperity. Such memories, Matin Asghari argues, obscure the authoritarian structures that triggered the revolution in the first place. Quote, what the Shah and his father did was to destroy the foundation of constitutional government, and Reza Pahlavi is totally silent on that, end quote, Matin Asghari says. Quote, given that record, why should we assume that Reza Pahlavi, who has not set foot in Iran for the past 50 years, all of a sudden is going to become a democratic king, whereas he has never seriously talked about the dictatorial rule of his father or grandfather, end quote. Nearly half a century has passed since Afshin Matin Asghari interrupted his education in Los Angeles to join a revolution that he believed would reshape his country. He has not discarded his conviction that Iran will eventually change for the better. But the spirit that drove him to the streets of Tehran is now tempered by caution about how a revolution can go awry. End of article. Article 6. Mamdani's Tax Database Doxed Wealthy New Yorkers by J.D. Chuchile. Making an enemies list is creepy. Publishing the names of people you dislike to fuel political supporters' prejudices is even creepier and potentially dangerous. That's what New York City Mayor Zohran Mamdani's administration has done with the introduction of a property tax surcharge on relatively high-value second homes linked to a searchable online database of those who could be affected. The socialist mayor's defenders point out that tax and property information is a matter of public record in New York, but the package publication of surcharge targets and Mamdani's history of calling out opponents by name suggests something nastier is going on. Quote, if you have a second home in New York City worth more than $5 million, check your mailbox when you're back in the five boroughs, because you've got mail, Mamdani announced on July 23rd. Today, we sent notification letters to property owners letting them know that a new pied-à-terre tax is coming soon, end quote. The non-primary residence property surcharge, as it's called on the Department of Finance website, actually applies to, quote, one, two, and three-family homes valued by DOF at more than $5 million and condominium and cooperative units valued by DOF at $1 million or more, end quote. The surcharge can add up to anything from 0.8% to 6.5% of market value. The application of the surcharge to million-dollar-plus condos and co-ops sounds like a rarefied segment of property owners to many Americans, but it scoops up a large number of homes in the city's pricey housing market. As of 2024, the average price for condos in Manhattan was $2.98 million and for co-ops was $1.34 million, according to the New York City broker. The outer boroughs are less expensive, though Brooklyn condos still average $1.28 million. More concerning, though, is that the people and properties allegedly affected by the surcharge are broken out in a searchable database accessible through the Department of Finance website. Such tax information is publicly available in New York, but it's not often so neatly packaged. Quote, while the information cited in the database is part of the public record, it is unusual for it to be aggregated and compiled into a user-friendly searchable platform that provides easy access to the locations of many prominent business and entertainment figures, end quote, reported Phil Hall for Weekly Real Estate News. That's concerning at a time when politicians have grown increasingly comfortable publicly vilifying people who disagree with them or who are simply wealthier than their political allies like. Quote, this was in poor form as publishing names, addresses, singles out people who have done nothing wrong at a moment when the far extremes of the political spectrum already treat success itself as something to be punished, warned Stephen Fulop, president and CEO of the Partnership for New York City, a nonprofit organization that boosts the city. Most of the people on that list aren't billionaires by any stretch. They're people that believed in New York City, worked hard, and bought a second home. All this does is make people feel less safe in their own city and less welcome in it, end quote. The suspicion, based on Mamdani's past conduct, is that making some people feel less safe and less welcome in New York City is the whole point. The mayor initially announced the second home surcharge in a video recorded outside a building where hedge fund CEO Ken Griffin owns a large condo. The video cited Griffin by name as a tax target. Quote, this pied-à-terre tax is specifically designed for the richest of the rich, those who store their wealth in New York City real estate but don't actually live here, Mamdani claimed in the April 2026 video. He also insisted that the tax would apply only to luxury properties worth more than $5 million, whose owners do not live full-time in the city, end quote. But as mentioned above, the tax is being applied to properties worth less than the average price in Brooklyn and Manhattan, totaling up to roughly 960,000 properties in the database, though most will ultimately not be subject to the surcharge. By New York City standards, those owners are not necessarily the richest of the rich at all, but they're prosperous enough to stir the socialist mayor's backers into a frenzy of envy, which is probably the intention. Quote, to class warriors like Mamdani, success in a capitalist economy is akin to theft, cautioned the Washington Post editorial board. Political leaders are role models for young people. In New York, the most prominent politician is sending a message to them. Resent success rather than trying to emulate it, end quote. Many of those drawing the ire of the mayor and his backers appear to be victims of incompetence as much as of malice. Writer Alex Berenson says his 81-year-old mother received a notice that she owes $55,048 in second home taxes, even though the named townhouse is her sole property and residence of 30 years. She's not alone. Department of Finance Commissioner Richard Lee admitted during a July 29th press conference that the city may have used outdated information in compiling its list of properties subject to the tax. Amidst a chorus of outrage, the city extended the deadline for homeowners to demonstrate that they're exempt. Whether or not they succeed, their names and addresses remain available in the database. Even some of Mamdani's backers regret the malicious way the tax has been implemented. Podcaster and New York University marketing professor Scott Galloway, whose property appears in the database, complains, I've been doxxed about the publication of his information. Quote, he's taken a legitimate source of tax revenue and he's turning it into a wanted poster, Galloway commented about the mayor. 18 months after a healthcare CEO was executed in the street, what is the upside here? Why is he doing this? End quote, he asked, referring to the murder of United Healthcare CEO Brian Thompson. Thompson was assassinated in New York City by, allegedly, a man motivated to stalk and kill by his disapproval of the CEO's business decisions. That should be warning enough that calling out perceived class enemies and playing to your political base's hatreds is dangerous. But we live in dangerous times. In an age of weaponized hatreds, just being suspected of success can get you on politicians' enemy lists. End of article. Article 7. Trump wants to give millions to right-wing European groups, by Reem Ibrahim. President Donald Trump has repeatedly accused other countries, particularly China, of attempting to influence American politics, all while his administration is spending millions of taxpayer dollars to shape political debates abroad. The State Department is currently accepting applications from MAGA-aligned groups in Europe for two or three grants ranging from $1 million to $3 million out of a total funding pot of about $4.9 million. The grants are intended to fund research, conferences, cultural programs, and civil society groups addressing mass migration, national sovereignty, and lawfare, all in the name of defending, quote, our common Western civilizational heritage, end quote. The agency is also looking to finance programs to, quote, identify, analyze, and respond to instances of lawfare and judicial activism that undermine democracy and national sovereignty, end quote. In addition to this open grant application, the State Department is considering three separate awards to named British organizations. According to documents reviewed by The Guardian, it intends to allocate $7 million to 878, a recently established group founded by a former government special advisor, Vladimir Tailcote, and former conservative minister, Jacob Rees-Mogg. The group is dedicated to, quote, renewing our Judeo-Christian culture and civilizational mission, working with scholars in Israel and other closely allied nations to rejuvenate knowledge of the origins of our constitutional tradition, end quote. A further $5 million has reportedly been set aside for Free Speech Union International, an offshoot of the Free Speech Union, FSU, to, quote, promote free speech and oppose digital overregulation across Britain, Europe, and Australia, end quote. The Free Speech Union, which defends free speech in Britain, a principle constantly under attack, currently states that they, quote, take no government money, end quote. Quote, FSU International expressed interest but hasn't yet formally applied. Toby Young, the founder and director of the Free Speech Union and a member of the House of Lords, tells Reason, if the U.S. government wants to spend money to protect America's soft power overseas, these are the kinds of groups promoting free speech and free markets it should be funding, end quote. The department is also reportedly considering a $3 million grant to the Jobs Foundation for a project entitled, quote, Countering Overregulation to Advance American Investment, end quote. The Jobs Foundation, co-founded by former Vote Leave, the official pro-Brexit campaign group, CEO Matthew Elliott, is a charity that aims to, quote, champion the role of business as a force for good, end quote. Many of the groups being considered for funding by the State Department do noble work that promotes liberty and prosperity, and Britain may be in a far more perilous state without such organizations. However brilliant that work may be, it's unclear why American taxpayers are being forced to fund these foreign groups. The funding opportunities sit awkwardly alongside Trump's repeated attacks on foreign aid. On his first day back in office, Trump declared that foreign aid bureaucracy was, quote, not aligned with American interests, end quote, and ordered that no assistance be distributed unless it was fully aligned with his foreign policy. The administration has since boasted of eliminating billions in, quote, woke, weaponized, and wasteful, end quote, overseas spending. Apparently, however, using American taxpayers' money to subsidize ideologically sympathetic organizations abroad is acceptable. Yet over 800 federal funding opportunities for international.gov since June dollars. $100 million for a U.S. Africa conference in Korea, in Jordan, that would hold Jordanian young people promise to end wasteful foreign nation building. America. End of article.
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2: Oh, Hi, my name is Billy, and here is tonight's weather forecast for the Talking Information Center. This evening, it will be mostly cloudy, and then later a 30% chance of showers with degrees low around 67. The sun rose today at 5:53 a.m. The sun will set today at 7:44 p.m. And the sun will rise tomorrow at 5:54 a.m. And that's all the weather I have for today. I'm Billy giving you the weather for the Talking Information Center. Have a wonderful evening.
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10: Hello, everyone. You're with Helen from the Talking Information Center. Today is Thursday, August 13, 2026, and I will be reading from Wired. This first article is a continuation from last time, entitled, The U.S. Built a Site to Ensure Fair Access to Lands. Then everything went wrong. I don't know what to say, except it's terrifying that that just worked, Jack said, shaking his head. I think it's evidence that more people are doing that. No way there's enough people out there trying to continually refresh their page, scatter gun, click the first thing they see, then click book now. There's no way a human can do that. As a human myself, I have been frustrated by my inability to win permits or to lock down good campsites. It came to a head for me last summer when I was planning a trip down the Colorado River through Ruby Horse Thief Canyon in the deserty corner between Colorado and Utah. My husband's college friends were coming out with their kids who had never seen red rocks. We figured it would be easy to get campsites in early August when the hot and the water is low. The rolling reservation window opens 2 months before each date, and on July 7, my husband logged into rec.gov right at 8 a.m. with a plan for sites to grab. I immediately heard swearing from the other room. What the F? They're all gone, he yelled, smashing keys. Dates disappeared off the calendar. The campsites we wanted were gone, and so were most of the other ones. He refreshed the page. More dates disappeared. More yelling about ruined vacations. Eventually, he was able to reserve a couple of less desirable sites, but we were flummoxed by how fast the options had disappeared. 2 months later, when we launched on our trip, we floated past empty campsite after empty campsite, including the one to get. For all the digital frenzy, the land was empty. A ranger passed us on a raft and said he'd seen it a lot that season. He didn't know what they could do about it. Earlier that summer, a group of friends had a similar experience on another highly sought-after permitted river section, the Gates of Lodore, a remote stretch of the Green River that flows through Dinosaur National Monument.